0: turn now to daily hostilities.
1: ABC News Pentagon reporter Louis Martinez. It comes after President Trump said for every vessel targeted in the Strait of Hormuz, he would bomb an Iranian bridge or power plant. Elsewhere today, officials tell ABC the U.S. has signed a deal with Saudi Arabia to partner on developing the kingdom's civil nuclear energy program.
2: The deal is likely worth billions of dollars for American companies, and it also shuts out Russia and China. But it's also highly controversial because there are fears that it could ultimately pave the way to Saudi Arabia getting a nuclear weapon and then potentially an arms race in the Middle East. Most controversially, the deal potentially opens the door to allowing Saudi Arabia to enrich uranium on its territory.
1: ABC's Patrick Reeval, an organization representing the families of those killed on 9/11, calls this deal highly offensive. 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
3: The school year is getting here quick. Let's talk about it. Hey, it's Hal Dane. 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Patrick Martin from the school board is going to be my guest as we preview the upcoming school year, talk about LEAP scores, all of it. Also on the show Thursday morning in the 6 o'clock hour, Haggai Davis going to be in for a cup of tech gumbo. We'll have Crime Stoppers at 7:35, and the mayor of Youngsville is stopping by because the band Little Big Town is coming to his Little Big Town. 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
20: Welcome back to the Lars Larson Show. Well, it appears that Donald Trump and the Trump administration have cut off California from about $1 billion in their Medicaid money. And it couldn't happen to a nicer bunch. After all, the demand should be that Governor Gavin Newsom of California, the man in charge of the folks who administer that program, because Medicaid is a federal program, but the dollars are controlled and handed out by states like California and Minnesota. Well, now they're getting cut off. The administration has frozen more than $867 million in Medicaid funds from California, more than $200 million from Minnesota. And what Robert F. Kennedy Jr., the guy who heads up Health and Human Services, they violated the social contract that makes this country strong and makes our democracy function. I'd like to tell RFK Jr., we're not a democracy. We're a federalist form of government with elements of democracy. But having said that, still, Dr. Oz, the guy who's Oz Mehmet, is in charge of Centers for Medicaid and Medicare funding. Spending on in-home services in the state of California over the last 2 years has increased by 24%. That is double the rate of spending in other states, meaning they're scamming the money. The money is going into the state, and I think Gavin Newsom and his bunch in Sacramento, they know what's going on, and they don't really care as long as the money flows into their state. So, the most sensible thing in the world, cut the money off and let Gavin Newsom come back to the federal government hat in hand and say, I can prove the money is being spent legitimately. And if he can't do that, then the money stays cut off. In any case, welcome to the Lars Larson Show. It's a pleasure to be with you, and I'm glad to get to your phone calls and emails. We've got a lot to talk about this hour. I did want to bring you one piece of breaking news from about the last 60 minutes or so. The House of Representatives has now passed a bill that would ban members of Congress and their spouses, think Paul Pelosi, from trading individual stocks in a 232 to 198 vote. So relatively along party lines. This would have been very bad news for Nancy Pelosi and her husband Paul back before they made tens of millions of dollars from insider trading. But if they're finally getting to this problem, and if they can get the bill passed the Senate and then signed by the president, and as long as there are not too many exceptions from this, this was a problem that America should have solved a long, long time ago. I mean, if you'd merely said, if somebody is sitting in the United States government, they're elected to a representative spot, either in the House or in the Senate, and they have access to inside information. I mean, it could come in 100 different forms. You might know that Boeing is about to get that big Air Force contract, or that they're not going to get it. You may know from the USDA, certain companies may be getting a big fertilizer contract, or anything else. All that specialized information that out in the private sector, if you have access to that information because you work for a big company and you use that information to be able to buy or sell stocks, you're breaking the law. Except members of Congress have been getting away with it for decades. I mean, why do you think that there are so many people who are members of our federal government who allegedly represent the American people and they go in as relative paupers, and they come out as multi-millionaires. There's a reason for it. They cheat, or their family members cheat. And as far as I'm concerned, I wouldn't mind if they amended that law and said this applies to the member of Congress, it applies to any member of their extended family, and that if the case can be made that somebody was trading stocks based on what they were told, and that as members of Congress, it is your obligation to keep your mouth shut about what you know about what's going on. I mean, we gave you the answer or the explanation last week. The guy who ran the teleprompter for Donald Trump, and in fact, he's been running it since 2016. And you say, well, how could he make any money? Do you remember the details of that story? He ran the teleprompter so he knew what was going to be in the speech that the president was about to give. And then he would go on Kalshi, which is one of these marketplaces where they predict things that are going to happen or not going to happen. And he would place bets. The president will mention this or mention that, or the president won't mention these things. He would place bets, and the estimates are that even having access just to that, just what Donald Trump was either going to say or not say in a given speech, the guy managed to score, allegedly, about $100,000 by placing those bets on Kalshi. That stuff should be off limits, and members of Congress should know it. And if you really want to say, but what happens when somebody's nephew is trading the stocks? I would hope that the Commodities Futures Trading Commission would actually keep an eye on all the extended family members of members of Congress. I mean, even in my business, I mean, there's a rating system in my business. My family isn't allowed to take part in that. In fact, if we ever... we're required to immediately report it. It's only happened a few times, and say, I can't talk to you. I'm in the business. That's what we need from members of Congress. It's not that hard. If you decide that you want to run for Congress, good for you. If you decide you actually want to serve your country, bully for you. But what you should do is take all the money that you have in investments, put it into a blind trust. Let somebody else manage it for you until you come out of government service. Maybe even until 5 years after you come out of government service, just to make sure you're not trading on insider information. And then if you get caught doing that, there ought to be some tough penalties. That's not rocket science. I'm glad to see that the House has now passed this bill, although kind of disappointing. 198 members of Congress voted no on that, and I can't wait to hear their explanations. I have a feeling the majority of them are members of the Democrat Party, and they ought to have to explain to all of us why that happened. So, glad to have you with me. Let me tell you what's coming up this hour on the Lars Larson Show. Number one, your calls. And if you want to join the conversation, it's 866-439-5277. If you happen to be a naysayer, we always put naysayers right to the head of the list. You can send emails to talk@LarsLarson.com. Our poll on X, and this one takes a little explanation. Is it fair for the U.S. and the IRS to take 40% of the World Cup prize money in taxes? I'd say no. And you might say, but Lars, you don't care about soccer. I don't. I don't follow soccer. I mean, I was kind of intrigued by this Erling Haaland from Norway, although I'm not Norwegian, I'm Swedish. But here's the bottom line. Spain won the World Cup. That much I do know. And they may lose 30 to 40% of the $50 million in prize money for having won the World Cup. Here's the way I see the equation. I see it as a business deal. The United States hosted the World Cup, and by all accounts, the U.S. and all the huge number of facilities that this country has, both public and private. I mean, when some of these foreign visitors came to America and they were given tours of a high school football field, they looked at that and said, this is better than the professional stuff back in Western Europe, in, say, Great Britain or in other Western European countries. They said they couldn't believe the kind of facilities we have. Now, what did the World Cup bring to America? $20 to $30 billion in economic activity. That's plane tickets, that's hotel stays, that's rental cars, that's meals purchased, gewgaws and souvenirs you had to take back, and, of course, gallons and gallons of ranch dressing that had to go back to places like Ireland and Scotland and places like that. If somebody, let me give you a tip. I'm not the best businessman in the world. But if somebody comes to you and says, I'd like to bring an event to your country, it'll bring in $20 to $30 billion. All you have to do is promise to leave your mitts off the prize money and don't tax it through the IRS. And I'll tell you this as well. Olympics money and medals is not taxed up to $1 million. I think that's fair as well. Glad to be with you. Always glad to take your calls. The Poll on X is brought to you by AMAC, AMAC.US. 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
8: Hey, welcome back to the Lars Larson Show. Well, I decided it has been years since we talked about the Bears Ears, so we've got to talk about it today. Bears Ears, of course, is a place in Utah, and Utah had its land stolen away by bureaucrats in Washington, D.C. Millions of acres locked away, uranium and coal sitting untouched underneath.

0: people who live, work, and play in the state. And one of the things that the presidents over many decades have done on federal lands is designate national monuments under a law called the Antiquities Act. And what a few Democratic presidents have done in Utah is declare millions and millions of acres to be national monument land, which restricts economic uses, natural resource extraction, recreational uses. It basically gives the president authority to be a local zoning board over the state of Utah, to over Utah's objection. And the president has recently removed a lot of that national monument. So the two national monuments at issue, Bears Ears, another one called Grand Staircase Escalante, were reduced by President Trump to about 90%. So they're much smaller now. Unfortunately, there's been this ping pong back and forth where one president expands the monument, one president shrinks the monument, which is really why this is should be left to Congress, or better yet, to the states to regulate their own land instead of this political football.
1: Well, and I guess I'd be in favor in this case of the federal, because if the land is under federal ownership, then that means all of us own that land. All of us in common own the coal, the uranium, natural gas, anything else that's under there. It's owned by all the American people. So I don't want it necessarily to be under the control of, say, a state, because I think of what California does. We have massive amounts of natural gas and oil off the coast of California on underwater federal lands, and yet we can't touch them because California says, no way. Now, if I'm wrong about that, please correct me. But in this case, I'd love to get this back to what I can't imagine that the Antiquities Act was originally envisioned as something that would be used to protect millions of acres of land. Or was it back when they first passed it?
0: Yeah, you know, people who speak ordinary English would say, well, why is this law that allows the president to lock up millions of acres of land called the Antiquities Act? It's a weird phrasing, and that's because the Antiquities Act had a very different purpose. In 1906, when it was signed into law by Theodore Roosevelt, its purpose was to protect Native American ruins from being looted. And that's a good thing, right?
1: That's
0: we
1: fair.
0: Want the president
1: yeah.
0: to be able to stop looting of these ancient ruins. But it's gone far beyond that. Now we have President Obama in the 2010s declaring about 3 million acres of ocean off the state of off of the New England coast to be a national monument, or in this case, you know, millions of acres of sagebrush are now a national monument. So this is an example of a law going far beyond its original purpose and presidents abusing this authority. We have Congress that can create national parks, can create wildlife refuges. It's perfectly capable of protecting land, and we don't need the president to be lawmaker in chief to make sure these lands are protected.
1: I'm talking to Ethan Blevins, who's a legal fellow at the Pacific Legal Foundation. The one that bothered me, I think, probably the most was, correct me if I'm wrong, but during one of the years of President Otto Penn, Joe Biden, they made a gigantic chunk of land near the Grand Canyon, which was, I mean, Grand Canyon itself is already protected as part of a national park or a national monument, but Biden expanded that dramatically and took in millions more, and they deliberately locked up land on which we were told had some of the most available and accessible uranium deposits in America. And there was nothing special about it other than it being big, empty land and somewhat adjacent to the Grand Canyon. Have I described that inaccurately?
0: No, that's right. That monument's called Ancestral Footprints. And what happened there, which is, it's a sign that really this doesn't belong in the president's wheelhouse. There had been a political effort to get Congress to expand the Grand Canyon. Well, and that fails, as we've seen in recent years. What lobbyists do is they go to the president and say, Mr. President, Congress has not done this. Will you just do this for us? Well, that, of course, is not the president's job, but nonetheless, that's what happened. And there are people who ranch on that land. There are people who mine that land, who play on that land, who've essentially been locked out of it just because the president, signed a proclamation.
1: Well, and because they have all these groups like the Bears Ears National Monument, the Leonardo DiCaprio Foundation, the Weiss Foundation, the Grand Canyon Trust, and they spend tens of millions of dollars on lobbying, don't they?
0: They do, and, when we don't have a deliberative body like Congress making

0: these decisions, then special interests end up being able to take even greater control. You know, we don't have congressmen from Utah worrying about the locals who can make these decisions. The president makes it over the objection of Senator Mike Lee or Representative Celeste Malloy, who have fought for more local control, more congressional action. And that's the problem with putting the president in charge of lawmaking. We have a deliberative body that's supposed to represent the people, not special interests.
1: Okay, so what's the chance we can actually get Congress to act on this? They don't seem all that anxious to do their job lately.
0: Well, I think that's right. They're going to continue to let this sort of ping pong of every 4 years, you know, a new president comes in. So this is not the first time President Trump has shrunk these monuments. He did that during his first term. President Biden comes in and basically reestablishes what President Obama had done. And then now President Trump has reduced them again. Well, what's going to happen when the next Democratic president comes in, rolls in? Of course, he's going to expand them again. I think what really needs to happen at this point, because obviously Congress is not stepping in, is we need courts to enforce the limits in the Antiquities Act, which is actually a very clear law. It says you can designate historical landmarks of historic objects, scientific objects. It's not talking about landscapes. And also says the smallest area compatible with protecting those objects. So now we have the president, for example, in Ancestral Footprints said, well, this species of cactus an object of historic interest.
1: Unbelievable. That's Ethan Blevins. Ethan is a legal fellow at Pacific Legal Foundation. Thanks so much, Ethan. 866-HEY-LARS. Send emails to talk@LarsLarson.com. 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
9: Hey, welcome back to the Lars Larson Show. I got to tell you about a brand new development that just broke this afternoon. And it has to do with a story that I explained at length yesterday. So yesterday I told you the governor of New Jersey, who's only been governor since January this year, that's Mikey Sherrill. So Mikey Sherrill came out and publicly said, number one, we have a problem. We have non-citizens registered to vote. In fact, we even have some non-citizens, hundreds of them, who've actually cast votes in American elections. Now, that's data point number one. So then you say, well, when did you find this problem? Well, as I said, Mikey Sherrill became the governor in January of this year. She says the problem was discovered in June of 2023. Now, that's almost 3 years ago. And if you say, well, hold on, if you found the problem in 2023, did you fix it immediately? Well, the answer to that would be, no, it was a software problem, and we didn't manage to fix the software problem for 1 year till June of 2024. You say, okay, so you fixed the problem. You are no longer registering foreign nationals to vote in New Jersey elections. But no, it gets worse. I told you yesterday, part of the problem was that most of the legacy media was missing a big part of the clock, the calendar. Because I always, when I'm covering a complicated story, I take a look at the timeline. When did certain things happen? What happened next, etc.? And the key part was, found the problem June of 23. Corrected the software June of 24. began removing the foreign nationals, get this, January of 26, 3 years after the foreign nationals were found. But now it's getting even more interesting, and I'll tell you why. There is a software company, a software vendor, that sold the software to the state of New Jersey. It's called IDEMIA. I think I'm pronouncing that right. It's a technology company called IDEMIA. So they got the blame from Governor Sherrill. Only now that Governor Sherrill has gone public and blamed the software company, and you can make up your own mind if you think the software company is just trying to defend themselves. Here's what IDEMIA is saying, the folks who wrote the software. They're saying it wasn't a serious software error. The state of New Jersey knew all along that they were signing up foreign nationals to vote, and the state of New Jersey did it anyway. Now, that puts a whole different flavor on the whole mess. I pointed out to you yesterday, one of the things I pointed out was state of New Jersey finds a problem in 23, somewhat corrects the software error in 24. And I raised the question at the time, does it, if you know you've got a major error in your software, does it take even a private vendor more than a year to go back and correct that kind of error? It should not. But even if it did, and you didn't have it corrected till June of 2024, why is it that Mikey Sherrill, who only came into office as governor in January of this year, said her staff was in the middle of removing the bad voter registrations of foreign nationals? 2 years later, except I point out to you this, take into account there was an election in 2024. Did the folks in charge in New Jersey at the time want to take a whole bunch of registered voters off the rolls, including literally thousands of foreign nationals who were registered to vote? Did they want to take them off the voter rolls, heading right up to a presidential election and a congressional election? I would imagine they did not. So, in any case, let me get back to IDEMIA. So Lisa Shoemaker, who is a young lady who's a spokesperson for IDEMIA, the technology company that sold the software to the state of New Jersey, she said the 6,600 records submitted by the Motor Vehicle Commission and the Department of Elections contained correct information according to the design specs as set out by the state. All 6,600 individuals indicated yes, they wanted to register to vote, and no, to being a U.S. citizen. The information was correct and recorded correctly. It was always available. And she says, this is, again, the company's spokesperson saying, at no point was a non-citizen ever marked as a citizen in the database. So it sounds like, based on what Mikey Sherrill, governor of New Jersey, said yesterday and what's being said by the company today, she wanted to roll this problem off on the private sector company, saying, well, people walked in, they said, I'm not a citizen, but then they got registered to vote anyway. The fact is, IDEMIA's claims raise questions about why voter registration data submitted during applications for driver's licenses was not screened by New Jersey. And I would agree with the private company. I got no tie to this IDEMIA company. It's a French company that sells technology and software. But if they're saying, we did this the way the state designed the system to work, which was to sign people up to vote even if they said they were not a citizen. But what could have happened is if New Jersey had said, do we have a list of all the people who said they were not citizens? They did. The IDEMIA software provided that. Do we have another list of all the people who said they were not citizens but were signed up to vote anyway? Was that a software error? No, the state of New Jersey had the information all the time. And in fact, there's a state official who says that's not correct. Anytime somebody answers no to the citizenship question, that record should not be transmitted to the Division of Elections. That's true. Who did that? Well, that would be the state of New Jersey did that. So all of this happened under Governor Phil Murphy, of course, a Democrat, and they have hired an outside group called CSG to investigate the matter. And what IDEMIA says, IDEMIA does not control or manage voter enrollment. Our role is to simply collect self-reported citizenship and interest data. And I think they're right. It sounds like if the state of New Jersey said, we need a piece of software written. Okay, we'll write the software. Do you want it to ask people if they're citizens? Yes. Do you want it to record that information? Yes. Okay, the software does that. Do you want it to ask whether or not they're interested in being signed up to vote? The answer is yes. We do want to know that as well. Who sign them up to vote? That's not the private software company. That's New Jersey. And New Jersey got itself in big trouble. By the way, a dollar does not buy what it did 10 years ago. And that's something every American family has experienced. From groceries to gas to housing, the question isn't whether prices change. It's whether or not you're prepared for what comes next. And I encourage you to do exactly that. 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
3: Hey, welcome back to the Lars Larson Show. It's a pleasure to be with you. And I want to call on Ali Triolo, who is the Republican National Committee's Election Integrity Communications Director. Ali, welcome to the program.
9: Hey, thank you so much for having me tonight.
3: I've been belaboring my audience with all kinds of extra details that appear to be coming out now, because yesterday you had Mikey Sherrill, the new governor of New Jersey since January, saying, oh, it's the software company. They screwed us up. Well, it turns out the software company does not appreciate being put on the hook for having created the problem. And they've now essentially said, we gave New Jersey all the data to know who was a citizen and who was not, and who was getting signed up to vote and who was not, and we're not the ones who register people to vote, so it's not our problem, and they are pushing back hard on this. Who should we believe, and what do you read into this?
9: Well, I think it's obvious that the governor is to blame, the New Jersey State Board of Elections are to blame, and the way that the employees were told to not review the voter rolls properly in accordance with state law is to blame. It is very clear that the buck stops with the governor, Mikey Sherrill, and she is the one to blame. Also, I want to point out that the RNC and the New Jersey GOP, we actually did a public records request a month ago to every single county in New Jersey, and we uncovered non-citizens on the voter rolls. So this is a moment where we're looking at the Democrats and saying, hello, this is what we have been saying for years.
3: This is why she's the pride of Bakersfield. But, Ali, tell me this. well, I just, yeah. But let me ask you this. See, I've got a problem with some of the timeline that I think even Politico and The Hill and the rest of these jokers did not twig to. Because let me lay it out for you this way, and you tell me what you should think. Discovered June of 23. Allegedly software fixed June of 24, a year later. And then Mikey Sherrill says, and my staff is removing the bad registrations in January of 26. And I said, hold on, you found the bad registrations in June of 23. You fixed the software problem in 24, but then the bad registrations stayed on the books for 2 years. Can somebody explain? Do you have any insight as to what was going on there? My theory was they had an election in 24 and they wanted to leave the bad registrations on the books.
9: I mean, listen, Democrats have admitted that there is no way that they can win elections unless they leave the door open for non-citizens to vote. I mean, we have clips of this at the RNC. There are people who spend their entire day getting these sound bites and exposing the truth to the American people. In fact, I was just speaking with a reporter before I got on the phone with you, recounting every single state where non-citizens are on the voter rolls. I mean, the sad part is, yes, is this New Jersey expose a bombshell? Sure, we already broke this story a month ago. These Democrats are just catching up. But again, President Trump gave a major address to the American people just last week, uncovering the truth, peeling back the curtain. And we know non-citizens, hundreds of thousands of them are on voter rolls all around our country. So I think it's pretty clear that thing that Democrats keep denying never happened. Not only is it happening, but it is happening in a way where everyone should be taking a good hard look in the mirror and asking Democrats, why are you still denying common sense legislation to stop this, like the Save America Act? And that's really where it stands right now.
3: I'm talking to Ali Triola, who's with the RNC's Election Integrity Department. So tell me this. So a few weeks ago, the Trump administration said, look, we've found a quarter million bad registrations, foreign nationals and everything else. I think they identified close to 90,000 of them in New Jersey. And then New Jersey comes out and does this mea culpa this week and says it's 6,600. Well, which one is it? Is it 6,000 or is it 90,000? Do we know?
9: Well, I think we need to trust the federal government here. Obviously, the New Jersey government is not to be trusted because look at what's been happening in their election department for so long. I think that what is difficult now is how are Democrats going to explain this away? They're trying to use an equipment issue. They're trying to blame other people. But really, at the end of the day, the truth has been unveiled. Also, we had Chinese interference getting access to 220 million Americans' voter rolls. I mean, these are not small issues. These are not one-offs. But the real issue here, even if one non-citizen is voting in our elections, that's one too many because it cancels out the vote of a legal, hardworking American who deserves to have their voice heard. So I think what we really need to be doing is looking at Democrats and feeling a sense of pity. They have been lying to their voters, lying to the public for so long that this isn't happening when clearly it is.
3: Ali, aren't you glad you chose the right side of this? Because if you were on the DNC side of this same issue, you'd be trying to explain to reporters why black people aren't smart enough to be able to get driver's licenses or how they don't know how to register to vote and a lot of things like that. Thank goodness you're on the RNC side where you can just say, yeah, I have plenty of black friends. None of them has a problem getting a driver's license. None of them has a problem getting registered to vote. But apparently the Democrats, they know all kinds of mythological black Americans who aren't capable of any of those things.
9: Well, hopefully, given all of this news, we're going to have a lot more Democrats voting Republican. I mean, if I was working for the DNC and was watching President Trump's address, seeing the proof, seeing what Mikey Sherrill is putting out, I probably would be looking in the mirror and wondering, is this the party that I want to attach my name and my vote to? I think also when we talk about elections, President Trump did a very good job of being very unifying during his address. In fact, he ended his speech by saying, whether you're a Republican, a Democrat or an independent. This should be a nonpartisan issue to want secure elections. This is the bare minimum. We have so much polling. We know 80% of Americans support photo ID, proof of citizenship. So the only people that are making this polarizing are the elected Democrats who know if we impose citizenship requirements and photo ID, they're going to lose their election.
3: I think that's right. Allie, thank you very much.
9: Thank you so much for having me.
3: You bet. That's Allie Triolo from the RNC's Election Integrity Department. By the way, everybody talks about losing weight, and everybody lately has been talking about those GLP-1s, you know, the shots, the ones that lower your blood sugar and cut your appetite. But what if you want to lose weight? 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

0: is closed. As tropical storm Bertha makes landfall in St. Bernard Parish, Louisiana. Streets flooding around Biloxi late today.
1: ABC's Victor Attendo in New Orleans. Meanwhile, the Carolinas are also dealing with heavy rains and flash flooding threats. Flood watches are in effect for Maryland, Virginia, North Carolina, Tennessee, Georgia, and Alabama, says ABC News meteorologist Samara Theodore.
2: Roanoke Rapids.

0: are now in a more dire situation where we start to see a lot of rivers and streams and creeks exacerbated, roads becoming even more impassable, significant flooding possible.
1: The U.S. launching new strikes on Iran tonight for the 12th night in a row. Strait of Hormuz remains effectively closed right now. President Trump at a rally in Marietta, Georgia today says that doesn't matter to him.

0: join me on the show Thursday morning, 7:15. Patrick Martin from the school board is going to be my guest as we preview the upcoming school year, talk about leaf scores, all of it. Also on the show Thursday morning at the 6 o'clock hour, Haggai Davis is going to be in for a cup of tech gumbo. We'll have Crime Stoppers at 7:35, and the mayor of Youngsville is stopping by because the band Little Big Town is coming to his Little Big Town. Join me, 6 till 9.
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2: Hey, welcome back to the Lars Larson Show. There is a deal on nuclear program for Saudi Arabia. And the question now is, will Congress step in and try to block it? Let me get into the details of that in just a moment. First, welcome to the Lars Larson Show. Welcome to Honestly Provocative Talk Radio for the United States of America. 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And if you're a naysayer, naysayers always go to the head of the line at 866-439-5277. 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And we always have an X poll question up. A daily poll question, used to be a Twitter poll, now it's the X poll. Is it fair for the U.S. to take 40% of the World Cup prize money in taxes? Let me give you a little explanation. Spain won the World Cup. This particular talk show host pays almost zero attention to soccer, but in this case, I got interested. And here's why. Not in soccer itself, but in the business side of things. The World Cup, it is estimated, brought about $20 to $30 billion worth of business to the United States of America. I think that's fantastic. Hotels, airlines, rental cars, meals, gasoline, and of course, gallons and gallons of ranch dressing. So, if you bring that kind of business to my country, could you have the IRS simply say, for the winners of the contest, $50 million is about what Spain won by winning the 2026 FIFA World Cup. Could they be exempt from paying the IRS up to 40% of all that money? I would think the answer could easily be yes. In fact, just for precedent, I thought I'd look up what do they do with the value of an Olympic medal and the cash that some of the winners receive. And the answer is up to $1 million, it is not taxed by the IRS. Now, states and local governments may actually go after it, but the IRS does not. And I think that's simple, simplest. In fact, Republican member of Congress Tim Burchett of Tennessee says, I think it's a ripoff to have the federal government coming in and saying, yes, Spain, you won, and now we're going to take 40% of your winnings. So should we allow Spain to win and not have the IRS take away 40% of their prize money? I would answer that one. Is it fair? No, it's not fair. So that's my vote on the X poll today. You can vote on the question any way you like. You'll find the question at Lars Larson Show and brought to you by AMAC, the Association of Mature American Citizens. AMAC has the conservative values I believe in. I joined a long time ago, about a decade ago. You should join AMAC too. Just go to amac.us or call 888-262-2006. AMAC's better. Better for you and better for America. Yesterday, we asked you, should states act to shut down birthright tourism by hospitals? Texas did exactly that. 94% of you joined me in a yes vote on that question. Only 6% of you voted no. And a little update that only a couple of hours ago, we found out the House of Representatives on Capitol Hill has now passed a bill that bans members of Congress and their spouses from trading stocks. On a 232-198 vote, that means the Democrats were primarily opposed to cutting off people like Nancy Pelosi and others who engage in insider trading. I think we ought to get rid of insider trading. Oh, I got to throw this in as well. I neglected this yesterday, but in the past few days, we've talked about the flock cameras that are present in many American communities. And they were put there to go after crime. Now, whether you like them or not, there were communities that put them in. And now, many of the communities, especially in the blue states, the liberal states, they're taking them out. Not because they don't work on crime, but that's what they were put there to begin with. They're taking them out because they're fearful that the federal government may use them to enforce America's immigration laws. And that was the objection I had. If you said, we've decided to put out flock cameras, what do they take pictures of? Things that are happening in public places. Does anybody in America have an expectation of privacy when they're walking down a public sidewalk, driving down a public street, on the outside of a public or even a private building? Do you have any expectation of privacy? The answer is no. So if you've decided to put those in, Seattle's a great example of this. I don't live in Seattle, but Seattle has all these cameras, closed circuit and flock cameras as well. And when they had World Cup come to town, they said, we want to make sure it's safe. We're going to turn all the cameras on. And then the minute the World Cup ended, they said, we're turning them all off because we don't want the federal government to catch the criminal, illegal aliens in our community. But do I have a generally positive view of cameras that take pictures in public places? Absolutely. Well, John writes in, Lars, by email, talk@LarsLarson.com. Lars, I vehemently disagree with your view on flock cameras. Seems every day that passes, government and corporations find another technology to circumvent our rights. Flock is one of the big offenders. Many companies are waiting in the wings. You say you support them to catch criminals, but don't like the big government nature of them. Let me add to that, kill switches in cars, cameras in cars facing drivers, that's a different matter. That's a public, a private place. AI surveillance, how can somebody say the lockdown was bad, turn around and support this? Imagine the lockdown, but with AI cameras on street corners and streetlights, kill switch in your car and cameras monitoring everything you do. Well, John, what you've done is taken my support for taking pictures public places and tried to extend it to a lot of other things that it does not apply to. I would tend to disagree with you there. You want to join the conversation? It's 866-HEY-LARS. That's 866-439-5277. Send your emails to talk@LarsLarson.com. So, coming up this hour, a woman who lost her medical license in Texas for giving kids irreversible sex change drugs and surgery. Guess what? She's now teaching pediatrics in another place outside of Texas. We'll give you the details. Billions of your tax dollars may have been stolen through one Medicaid fraud scheme. If that happened once, how much waste is still slipping through the cracks? A convicted heroin trafficker's gun case could reshape the limits of federal power. Did Congress go beyond the Constitution when it made it a federal crime for convicted felons to possess firearms? We're going to talk about that. And take a moment to cast a vote in my X poll. You'll find it at Lars Larson Show and at LarsLarson.com, our website. And a shout out to our friends in Albuquerque, New Mexico, who catch great talk radio every day, Monday through Friday, on KDAZ. That's AM 730 and FM 96.9. Let me mention just a couple of things about this nuclear deal with Saudi Arabia. Donald Trump has now given his approval to a deal that would allow Saudi Arabia to provide their country with a civilian nuclear program, not a military program, but a civilian program to make electric power, potentially opening the door to uranium enrichment in the kingdom's territory. Do you know what I think this is? It's not just a smart deal for Saudi Arabia. It's a smart deal for the United States of America. And why? It sends a message to Iran. If you can behave properly on planet Earth, you're going to be allowed to get things like civilian nuclear programs like Saudi Arabia is getting. On the other hand, if you decide you're going to use that technology to try to make weapons, we can't trust you with nuclear weapons. There isn't a Democrat or a Republican who actually trusts Iran with nuclear weapons. So Americans would build a uranium enrichment facility under a secret black box arrangement that precludes the transfer of sensitive enrichment technology to Riyadh. So the plant would be in Saudi Arabia. It would produce enriched uranium for fuel use in civilian nuclear reactors, but the Saudis don't have the technology. It still belongs to the United States. I think that's a great deal all the way around. Coming up in a moment, we're going to talk to our friend Andy Ngo, the investigative journalist, publisher of No Comment, and author of The Zizians Inside a Trans Death Cult, about a pediatrician from Texas.
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10: Hey, welcome back to the program. It's a pleasure to be with you, and I'm glad to get to your phone calls and emails. I want to talk first to a great friend of the show, Andy Ngo. He is now a journalist, publisher of No Comment, and author of The Zizians, Inside a Trans Death Cult. Andy, I can't even remember how long we've been talking to each other with, in this case, you're not in the studio, but you've come up with a really disturbing story out of Texas. Welcome back.
11: Thank you so much for having me on.
10: Would you mind telling my audience what May Lau did in Texas that got her put in a position where she had to give up her medical license and literally move out of the state?
11: So in 2023, the state of Texas passed a law that would ban the surgical, chemical, and hormonal

0: the medical interventions that they went through, that are, many of them are irreversible. So this law was upheld in Texas, and in 2024, the state attorney general, Ken Paxton, sued a medical doctor who's practicing in the Dallas area named Mei Lau. This is a woman who specializes in pediatric care and particularly around transitioning minors. And in the lawsuit, it alleged that she had violated the state law by prescribing cross-sex hormones on nearly 24 children and allegedly falsifying medical and billing records to hide and cover up that record and trail. In 2025, Dr. Lau surrendered her medical license in the state of Texas, and instead of disappearing or finding a new career, she moved to Portland, Oregon, and has been hired as a associate professor of pediatrics at OHSU.
1: So she goes from treating kids illegally in Texas in violation of state law to transitioning to another state where she does have an active medical license and teaching future pediatricians how to treat children?
0: So she denies the allegations against her from the Texas Attorney General, and that litigation is ongoing. However, I think what it speaks to is more so the culture that is there at OHSU. Dr. Lau is not the only doctor that does that type of services for children, if you want to call it services. There are many, many
1: doctors. No, the place is notorious, isn't it, Andy?
0: Exactly. And in fact, some research has come out on the number of trans-identifying children across the U.S. Oregon is one of the top states. It's disproportionate compared to some other states. I think it seems like in Oregon, instead of looking at the medical evidence, which is to show that there's a lack of evidence that this type of so-called gender-affirming care produces good outcomes, they are driven by ideology, which is that it needs to be done by any means necessary.
1: I'm talking to Andy Ngo, who's a journalist, author of No Comment, that's NGO comment, No Comment, and author of The Zizians, Inside a Trans Death Cult. Let me go back to Dr. Lau for a moment. You said she denies the allegations. Does she deny that she gave children these hormone treatments that were illegal under Texas law? Or what? What's the essence of her denial?
0: The denial is of all the accusations against her. So it's unclear to me if she's denying that she did any so-called gender-affirming care in Texas after the law went into effect, or if she's only denying part of the allegations, because there's a number of them, which are, you know, some other concerning parts was allegedly falsifying medical records to hide that trail. Texas was really at the forefront in the United States of really seeking to safeguard and protect children. I think there's so much misinformation about so-called trans medicine out there. And even some of the medical organizations starting this year have had to issue statements saying that they recommend that medical intervention happens after adulthood is reached, because there are so many unknowns. But
1: is it fair to say that an awful lot of the treatments, not just the surgical treatments, but the hormone treatments, are forever treatments? Once you've had them, is there any ready way to reverse them if the child changes his or her mind?
0: The thing with puberty blockers is that the majority of children who are prescribed that for gender-related distress go on to then receive cross-sex hormone therapies. Once you go through that process as a youth, as a teenager, it's irreversible. As a journalist, I've interviewed several young men who, in their either young adulthood or in adolescence, went through that process, and they tell me about the changes that happen to the body. You know, the period of puberty is not like forever. Once you miss that type of window, or you don't go through it because you're a male and you're taking estrogen, there are so many complications that can develop. For example, like infertility. These are the type of things that I don't know how medical professionals

0: can say that a child can have informed consent about that. You know, I mean, think back to when you were 11, 12, 13, and these are some of the young ages where some of these children are receiving this type of intervention. Think about what you were, how confused you were at that age. Well, and to tell children that, to tell the public that children can make that type of informed consent with their parents, it's, these are lies.
1: And Andy, I've been asked that question all along. I've also wondered how the insurance industry hasn't gone to these medical institutions and said, if you're going to do this with children and it has the possibility that a girl up sterile and changes her mind and says, I was talked into this by my doctor, how in the world are the insurance companies going to cover that? I mean, what is it worth if you've taken away the ability to bear children from a young man or a young woman, and then they sue and say, you did this to me when I was too young to give informed consent, but you did it anyway. Can you imagine the size of the lawsuits? That's oftentimes what protects people from people doing unethical things, is the insurance industry says to the doctor, if that's the kind of stuff you're going to do, we're not going to cover you. And they're right.
0: Well, unfortunately, on the entire West Coast, Washington, Oregon, and California, Democrats have passed legislation requiring that type of treatment. For insurance companies, they have no choice. In order to operate in states like Oregon, they have to provide this so-called gender-affirming life-saving care, quote-unquote. Those are the words that are used by the advocates of this type of practice.
1: And we are seeing now, I'm going to tell people, they've got to check out your book called The Zizians, Inside the Trans Death Cult. And Andy Ngo is a journalist. We have regular contact with Andy. We love the work that he does. Andy, thank you very much. I appreciate the time.
0: Thank you so much for having me on.
1: You betcha. That is Andy Ngo. Gosh, it's got to be at least a decade since we started having Andy on the show. He comes up with some of the best journalism in America. In a moment, just how much taxpayer money is being stolen through government entitlement programs. That's coming up.
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10: Hey, welcome back to the Lars Larson Show. It's a pleasure to be with you on a Wednesday. 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And, of course, you can always vote in our X poll. We put up a brand new poll question every day. Today's question: is it fair for the U.S. to take up to 40% of the World Cup prize money in the form of taxes? And the answer is, I would say no, it's not fair. And in fact, I think it would make financial sense for the IRS to simply say, if you've got a country like Spain that wins $50 million in prize money, we can forgive the $20 million that the IRS would charge in taxes, because the entire event brought about $20 to $30 billion to the United States. Seems like a fair trade to me. And I also point out that the prize money and the medal for Olympics winners are not taxed until you get an income of $1 million or more. So the poll on X: is it fair for the U.S. to take up to 40% of World Cup prize money? My answer to that is no. You can answer any way you like. You'll find the question at Lars Larson Show and at LarsLarson.com, and brought to you by AMAC. 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AMAC is better, better for you and better for America. Now, let me give you an idea of some of the other issues I want to get in front of you. A federal judge issued an order 2 days ago that stops media conglomerates Paramount, Skydance, and Warner Brothers Discovery from completing a $110 billion merger. The Attorney General of New York, and that's Letitia James, not exactly my favorite AG, joined 11 other state attorneys general last week to file the antitrust lawsuit. Do I think that merger was a bad thing for consumers? I don't. I don't have any special expertise when it comes to corporate mergers, but usually companies want to merge because they are in financial distress of one kind or another. And we've certainly seen examples like JetBlue and Spirit, where when you deny the merger, which was being done because of the financial distress of the companies, sometimes the companies just go out of business altogether. I don't think that's good for consumers either. The Supreme Court on Monday allowed Texas to continue to enforce, at least for now, a law that requires app stores to verify the ages of buyers and get parental consent for minors to download apps and be able to purchase paid content within those apps. In a pair of brief unsigned orders issued on Monday afternoon, the justices turned down requests to reinstate orders by a federal judge that told the state, you can't implement the law. There was no public dissent from those orders at all. Glad to have you with me. If you want to join the best conversation in talk journalism, it's here every day at 866-HEY-LARS. That's 866-439-5277. Send your emails to talk@LarsLarson.com. Now, I'll bet a lot of you are wondering the way I do, just how much taxpayer money is being stolen through government entitlement programs. One, Medicaid fraud scheme has now cost, allegedly, $2.8 billion in losses to American taxpayers. News Nation, which is our friend Leland Vittert and company, a Native American woman who checked into a sober living home to get clean is now the lead plaintiff in a class action lawsuit accusing the state of Arizona of enabling a Medicaid fraud scheme that attorneys say harmed as many as 7,000 Native Americans, left 2,000 dead or missing. Under Arizona's American Indian Health Program, registered providers can bill Medicaid directly for addiction and behavior health services delivered to eligible Native Americans. Attorneys John Brewer and Dane Wood told News Nation that fraudsters have exploited that system by recruiting people from tribal communities. They then funnel them into sober living homes that build Medicaid for treatment, and it's rarely, if ever, given. The lawsuit suggests that Arizona's Medicaid agency first learned of the fraud about 7 years ago when a whistleblower reported irregular billing tied to a company, and then they did next to nothing about it. You know, it's beginning to sound like most of these government programs are just opportunities for criminals to come in and do their worst. And then our question of the day, should judges be allowed to grant pretrial release to accuse fentanyl dealers? A federal judge sentenced Kenneth Mark Rosado, 40 years of age, to 15 years in federal prison. Forget this, selling guns and fentanyl. It led to the fentanyl overdose death of a 21-year-old man. Between 2023 and 24, he sold 57 guns, knowing that those weapons would end up in the hands of criminals on the streets. And then in January of last year, while in a treatment center awaiting trial, Rosado met and befriended this 21-year-old man, sold him fentanyl, and the victim used the fentanyl and died. Despite the fatal episode, Rosado continued selling drugs without any kind of remorse at all. Should a judge be able to take a suspect like that and simply turn them loose? Oh, and then I've got to tell you about this. In New York, this is Zohran Mamdani's New York. Apparently, the arrival of the new socialist or communist mayor of New York City has led to a gigantic increase in the black markets that are thriving now. In Washington Heights, they say an entire half-mile section of that neighborhood has been transformed into an open prescription drug bazaar. This is according to the New York Post. Vendors are illegally peddling painkillers, erectile dysfunction pills, and a whole bunch of other medication. The street pharmacy stretches across 10 square blocks. In and around West 179th to West 183rd, there are at least 20 vendors showcasing their wares. They've even got pills in blister packs and boxes and bottles. They buy the drugs in the Dominican Republic. Many of them can be bought over the counter. They smuggle them into New York City, and they sell them for a profit. They said on a good day, One of these drug dealers in this open drug marketplace can bring home $300 or more every single day. Now, it is a Class D felony. The problem is the law is not being addressed or enforced in New York City. So, Zohran Mamdani, and now we've got socialism brought to the illegal drug market. Do you want another summer like last summer where you barely slept at all because you were too hot all night long? Now, people blame the summertime heat for their bad sleep. And really, it might be their mattress trapping the heat against them. 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
8: The school year is getting here quick. 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Hey, it's Haldane. 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Patrick Martin from the school board is going to be my guest as we preview the upcoming school year, talk about leaf scores, all of it. Also on the show Thursday morning in the 6 o'clock hour, Haggai Davis going to be in for a cup of tech gumbo. We'll have Crime Stoppers at 7:35, and the mayor of Youngsville is stopping by because the

0: And Little Big Town is coming to his Little Big Town. 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
6: Hey, welcome back to the Lars Larson Show. So Congress, can Congress actually make a federal crime for a convicted felon to possess a gun? Well, that's the one that's on the books right now. One court is about to test the limits of Washington's power. I thought we'd get Costas Moros on, who's director of legal research at the Second Amendment Foundation. Costas, welcome back to the program.
7: Thanks for having me on, Lars. It's always a pleasure.
6: See, now I'm a gun owner. I'm pro Second Amendment, but when I've had people challenge me over the years and say, hey, so are you in favor of any gun laws? I said, well, restricting the purchase of guns by convicted felons does seem, in most cases, like a sensible thing to do. Although if somebody said, would you entertain the idea that, say, financial crimes that are felonies might be exempted from that treatment, I might say, yeah, okay, for some of the nonviolent, you know, crimes, signing a voter registration card when in fact the information is not accurate, that's technically a felony. But other than that, if you're convicted of murder, rape, robbery, criminal assault, things like that, I don't want you to own a gun. So does Congress have the power to decide that or not?
7: Yeah, so it's a great point, and it's one we generally agree with. Violent people shouldn't have guns, and I'd even expand the list to include people like child pornographers and stuff like that.
6: Even, I would too. Totally nonviolent crime, but yeah, that's a great example. We're just trying to think of other examples of felonies that would qualify.
7: Absolutely, but this isn't a question about who should have guns. It's about congressional power and the expansion of the federal government. So I want to be clear in everything I'm about to say. Nothing about what I'm about to say would mean that a state can't ban this. And I would say a state should absolutely continue to prevent violent people from having guns. So that could be a matter of state law. But what the Commerce Clause says is that Congress has the power to regulate commerce between the states. And in the modern era, since the New Deal, we've expanded that dramatically to cover all sorts of stuff that has nothing to do with commerce. So if, for example, in this case, a felon has a gun, well, they'll say, well, at some point that gun crossed state lines. So that's commerce. And that's just a ridiculous interpretation and not at all what the founders intended. So this is really about congressional power, not about who should have guns, in my opinion.
6: So is this challenge going to be successful in challenging whether Congress has the authority to do this?
7: It might be successful in the Fifth Circuit, because the Fifth Circuit's a very conservative, originalist court, and they might take the position that, like I just said, yes, we don't want violent people to have guns, but that's a matter of state law. It's not about Congress doesn't have the power to regulate it unless it's dealing with an actual interstate crime. Now, What I suspect will happen after that, though, if they do rule that way, is the Supreme Court will disagree. And they'll disagree not because I think the Fifth Circuit's necessarily wrong, but because of how disruptive this would be. Because for almost a century now, since the New Deal era when FDR bullied the Supreme Court to his will, essentially, a lot of federal law is based on this Commerce Clause interpretation. So if they agree, if the Fifth Circuit succeeds here and the Supreme Court upholds them, they'd essentially have to shrink the federal government and do a lot and stop it from doing a lot of the stuff it currently does, which I would love, but I know I acknowledge would be disruptive.
6: So. Costas Moros is director of legal research at the Second Amendment Foundation. So what do you know about the actual case they're considering? This is United States versus Squire. What's it about? I mean,
7: it's about a criminal with a gun. I'm not going to sugarcoat it. This guy's not good news, you know, but again, it's something I think state law should handle, in my opinion. You know, there's nothing wrong with states, restricting this. And the founders always intended for states to be the ones that are the more direct handlers of crime. Government isn't supposed to be in that business except for certain crimes.
6: Costas, are there any states out there that don't currently have a limit on convicted felons buying guns? Because I can't think of one.
7: No, there isn't. There isn't. And that's why it's not a real concern. I know there's going to be a lot of dooming out there about this case that, oh, they're going to let violent felons have guns. No, it's just it's a question of federal power. You know, this person would already not be allowed to own guns under state law.
6: Well, and like you said, are there some categories that need to be added to this, like, say, purveyors of child pornography? Because even though it's not a violent crime, as far as I'm concerned, the creation of child pornography has done violence to children, and that would be enough to put me to have me put those people on the banned list.
7: Yeah, absolutely. Federal law already covers any felony, even nonviolent ones, and some of that should be corrected, but not child pornographers as that example. Absolutely, they should not be armed. I'm not sure if all of state law gets that specific, but that's easy enough to correct, right? If this law were to go away, then states would just have to take a look at their own laws and adapt them to these crimes to make sure everything's covered.
6: Yeah. But like you said, all the states currently have those laws, so it kind of becomes just a, you know, what, how many angels can dance on the head of the pin and letting the Supreme Court make the decision about that?
7: Yeah, exactly. I think I'm not sure if every state covers every single felony the federal government does, but all of them cover violent criminals, and I'm pretty sure all of them cover these crimes of severe moral turpitude. But we shouldn't let that get in the way of the fact that, you know, the federal government has grown to such enormous size in an unconstitutional manner, in my opinion. And so it's just a matter of who regulates it. It's not a matter of whether it should be regulated.
6: Do you know, Costas, even though I'm pro-Second Amendment, one of the ones that's frustrated me the greatest is that when they catch people doing a straw purchase, where a criminal sends somebody else in to buy the gun for the criminal, every time I see one of those cases coming out of the U.S. Attorney's Office, and then I see, oh, they caught this guy with 34 straw purchases, and he gets 34 months in federal prison. I wonder, he probably views that as the cost of doing business. It's not much of a penalty. Have we seen much of a change in that? Because I'd love to, you know, because ordinarily when criminals are buying guns, it's usually to put them in the hands of other criminals, which make them more likely to be used against people. This is not just some garden variety person who's saying, I want to be able to buy a gun. They're buying guns to put guns in the hands of criminals. Shouldn't we be stopping that?
7: Absolutely. You know, it's not even just the federal government that's the problem there. California, which is famous as one of the strictest gun control states, actually has a database of armed prohibited people. These are people they, because of their registry, they know for a fact are prohibited people who are armed, and they haven't gone and arrested or at least taken their guns. There's thousands of these people. Yeah, they know they exist, and they just say, well, we don't have the resources to get to all of them. But they have the resources to pass all other sorts of nonsense.
6: Well, and Costas, when I hear the resources argument, I just say, why don't you just send these lists out to all the police departments and say, on one of those days, and we all hit those days where not much is going on, hey, let's go by and see Fred Smith. Fred is a prohibited person who has a gun. We can go do a pop today, and we'll actually liven up an otherwise dull day. Is there any reason that even the busiest police department in America, like Los Angeles, couldn't afford to do that from time to time?
7: You would think. I know. Take a break from the parking tickets. I know those generate revenue, and go get some dangerous people off the streets. Absolutely. Yeah.
6: And I would think that some of the cops would be, great, I can actually arrest a real criminal for a change. That is Costas Moros, who's Director of Legal Research and Education at the Second Amendment Foundation. Glad to get your phone calls and your emails at 866-HEY-LARS. That's 866-439-5277. 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
15: From ABC News, I'm Lake Dubusky. Rain and wind is lashing the southern coast of Louisiana as Tropical Storm Bertha makes its slow march west. ABC News meteorologist Samara Theodore has what residents can expect over the next few days.
16: As of now, we

0: overall, this is a situation where I wouldn't go in the beach, at all.
1: The House passed a bill today that would ban members of Congress from trading individual stocks.
2: Stock insider trading act would prohibit members of Congress, spouses, and independent children from buying their stocks, while allowing lawmakers to keep the stocks they already own. Democrats voiced opposition to the bill in part because

0: become built. Legislation still marks the most significant step forward towards reforming congressional stock trading since the Obama administration. Peter Arulambis, ABC News.
1: House lawmakers today also adopted a new budget resolution for a $95 billion package, which includes funding for the Save America Act, Farm Aid, and $73 billion to cover the military conflict with Iran. House Speaker Mike Johnson taking a victory lap after this blueprint was approved.
2: And the budget resolution.

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19: Welcome back to the Lars Larson Show. I want you to imagine this. A record number of Americans of working age and not disabled is simply dropping out of the labor force. Now, you might expect that if the country was actually in a situation where we didn't have enough jobs, except we're not. The national unemployment rate rate is about 4%. But one of the reasons it's at 4% is we have now hit a record number of Americans who simply dropped out of the workforce altogether. In fact, the comparison that I thought was the most stunning, and all of this comes from numbers from the Federal Reserve Bank

0: St. Louis, which tracks things like this. The number of workers out of the labor force right now is greater than during COVID, greater than during America's Great Recession. It has surged to an all-time high. The number of adults who have dropped out is 105.8. Almost 106 million Americans have simply dropped out altogether. Now, I think that's absolutely crazy. And it does not portend good things for the United States of America. And in fact, one of the biggest reasons I think this is happening is because Americans have figured out, I have a way to get by. I can just depend on the government. In fact, in many cases, if you are somebody with minimum wage skills, you're able to qualify for so many government programs that the actual payment rate you're at is around $40,000-$50,000 a year. But it turns out that if you approach it that way and say, can I make enough to get by just simply subsisting on a government welfare state, it turns out that's absolutely happening right now. And here we are in the summer of 2026, in the month of June all by itself. More than 800,000 workers simply dropped out of the labor force altogether. The overall number of not in the labor force, they call it NILFs, N-I-L-F-S, is higher than at the time of the Great Recession or the COVID pandemic, which is really saying something. About 5.3 million workers, 5% of all NILFs, say they dropped out because they are discouraged or they're not even bothering to look for work. Again, I think it's because they found a way to get by. In other words, depend on the government. Now, that is not a path to success for this country. If you decide that we're going to have a massive welfare state where a huge number of people are on Medicaid, food stamps, TANF, or what we used to call welfare or the dole, somebody has to pay for it. As one of my friends once told me years ago, you know, everybody can't ride in the wagon. Somebody has to pull the wagon. Up to 22% of America's NILF population are on long-term disability, long-term illness, or other kinds of benefits, representing more than 23 million Americans, about, well, close to 10% of the entire adult population. We've got about 340 million in the country. About 50 million of them are children. And by far, this is from the report from the Federal Reserve Bank of St. Louis, the largest segment of the not in the labor force population is retirees, who make up about 50% of all Americans not working. While the absolute number is at a record, the portion of Americans in the labor market hit 59% in the month of June. That is the lowest number since September of 2021. I think all of us remember 2021, after the COVID pandemic, after the vast overreaction of both state and federal governments shutting down the economy in many parts of America, and you had a lot of people who were out of the labor market altogether. Well, we're back to that number, except we're not in that kind of labor market anymore. Wages, real wages, measured against inflation, have actually gone up. And here's the way Nicholas Eberstadt sums it up. He's the chair in political economy at American Enterprise. We've got a big problem with the flight from work of prime age men. And what's been carrying the overall prime age labor force has been the involvement of women, not men. Very roughly speaking, there are about 7 million of these men who are out of the labor force in the age range 25 to 54. But can you imagine if you had friends who are 25, 30, 35, 40, somewhere in that range, and they said, yeah, I'm just not going to work anymore. Well, how are you going to get by? Well, there are programs, or I've claimed a disability, rightly or wrongly. And what Eberstadt also says, there are about 3.5 million women who are kind of like doppelgangers in all this. If you look at what's going on in Europe and Japan, which are both aging, shrinking societies, their workforce participation rates are going up right now. These are the healthiest, best educated Americans who've ever lived on planet Earth, and they're dropping out. He said, I would not like to see a guaranteed income or a UBI, because I look at how men who are neither working nor looking for work say they're spending their days right now. It's very depressing to see what they say they are doing. It's a great warm-up act for becoming a statistic in deaths of despair. Think about all that. I'm glad to have you with me on a Wednesday. If you want to join what we call the best conversation in talk journalism, it's here every day at 866-HEY-LARS. That's 866-439-5277. Send your emails to talk@LarsLarson.com. Our poll on X, and we put up a brand new poll question each and every day. We draw it from the news of the day. Interesting, I didn't follow much about World Cup other than Erling Haaland. Erling Haaland was kind of impressive, but other than that, I really haven't followed soccer much at all. I think I've mentioned before, I think it's kind of a communist sport. But they had World Cup in America. The estimates for the amount of economic good that it brought to America are between $20 and $30 billion. But guess what? When it comes to the IRS, the IRS is apparently going to take up to 40% of the prize money from Spain. That's the country that won the World Cup. And it got me thinking, if you said, I'm going to bring an event to your country, the event is going to bring economic benefits of $20 to $30 billion, could you forgive the winning team about 20%, $20 million, because there's $50 million in prize money, and all of it is subject to U.S. tax laws. I think you might make America much more attractive for events like that if you said, we're not going to take almost 40% of all the prize money from the winners. Go ahead and bring your event here. Payments made to non-resident foreign athletes are subject to a 30% withholding tax unless a tax or treaty or other exemption applies. Republican Congressman Tim Burchett of Tennessee says, I think it's a ripoff. We've got to have a better tax system. New Jersey, where the World Cup was held, charges up to 10.75% state income tax and notably does not honor international tax treaties. Now, if you say, well, Lars, if you don't like soccer, why would you want the winners to be forgiven the tax money? I'd put it to you this way. What you've just had, if you imagine America as the single most successful retail operation on planet Earth, and you just brought in enough customers to jump your revenues by $20 to $30 billion, do you think that forgiving $20 million in taxes wouldn't be a bad way to incentivize that same event to come right back to your retail store? Glad to have you with me. 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
0: Hey, welcome back to the Lars Larson show. As you know, I've been pro removal of illegal aliens from America. And if you thought that Donald Trump has been removing a lot of illegal aliens for the last year and a half, it is about to get, I think, a whole lot better. A federal court has cleared the way for Department of Homeland Security to start fast-tracking removals nationwide. Is Congress ready to perhaps close that loophole for good? I thought we'd ask George Fishman, who serves as senior legal fellow at the Center for Immigration Studies. Ms. Fishman, welcome back to the program.
18: Thanks so much for having me.
0: Would you mind telling my audience what this illegal alien, I call it illegal alien, say illegal immigrant, if you want to be politically correct, loophole is all about, and how the courts have now cleared the way to get rid of it?
18: Well, sure. Well, this involves expedited removal, as it's called, which was actually first proposed by the Democrats in 1993. Bill Clinton, Ted Kennedy, Chuck Schumer, They were the ones proposing it. It got enacted into law by through the Republicans in 1996, and essentially it provides that if an alien is apprehended at the border, at an international airport trying to get over a fence, whatever, they can be immediately returned

0: No administration has ever sought to use that power given to them by Congress until President Trump, in his first term, decided to use it. It got embroiled in litigation. Then President Biden, you know, undid the whole thing. This term, President Trump's second term, did it again. And the question has always been hanging out there, is it constitutional? Well, as you said, the D.C. Circuit Court of Appeals just ruled a few weeks ago that the use of expedited removal for aliens who came to the U.S. illegally and have been here less than 2 years is perfectly constitutional.
1: And by the way, Ms. Frischman, can I ask you this? Throw this in for my audience, if you don't mind. The D.C. Circuit Court is not exactly the most conservative circuit court in America, is it?
0: It isn't. You know, maybe this is just serendipity, but the judge who wrote the decision is a Trump appointee, Justin Walker. And so, you know, sometimes it comes down to, you know, which judges get assigned particular cases.
1: Fair enough.
0: But yeah, but it was Judge Walker who wrote the opinion.
1: Okay. And is there any reason to doubt the legal legitimacy of that opinion?
0: Well, I mean, the question back a few years ago in 2020, the Supreme Court ruled that expedited removal was constitutional for aliens basically apprehended at the border. You know, within the alien in that particular case was apprehended 25 yards into the United States. And the Supreme Court said, look, aliens outside the U.S. have no constitutional due process rights.
1: Right.
0: And aliens who are on the threshold of entry, and that included this guy who was apprehended 25 yards into the United States after coming in illegally, also have no constitutional due process rights. Therefore, by definition, the only rights they have are the rights provided by Congress, and expedited removal was provided by Congress. So for them, it's constitutional. Now, the question remained after that decision by the Supreme Court whether expedited removal is constitutional for aliens who basically, you know, they're inside the United States, they've been resident in the United States, whether here legally or not, because they do have certain due process rights. And so, you know, that was always the big question about, you know, if an administration did extend, did use the power to use expedited removal for aliens not here 2 years, illegal aliens not here 2 years, would that hold up in the courts? No one really knew. But, you know, again, just a few weeks ago, Judge Walker said, indeed, yes. And what I've tried to point out is, reading Judge Walker's decision, there's nothing in his decision to indicate at all that expedited removal would have any constitutional problems if it applied to all aliens who came to the U.S.
1: Because
0: illegally.
1: Let me ask you something, Ms. Frischman. I'm not a lawyer, but you are. You're a senior legal fellow at CIS. Is there any other part of the law where the law effectively says, hey, you violated the law, but if you violate it, manage to violate it without anybody catching you violating it for a certain period of time, all of a sudden the law with regard to the violation changes?
0: Well, I mean, you know, say an alien has been here illegally for, you know, 5 years and is apprehended.
1: Yeah. Right.
0: They can still be removed, but they have to go through this removal process, which has a backlog now of like 3 million cases. So, yeah, they can be removed, but as a practically speaking, you know, when you have millions of these aliens and there are millions of cases in the backlog, that makes it almost impossible to do large scale removals. You know, legally you can do it, but it's just the logistics make it quite daunting when you're talking about a large number of people.
1: Is there any way to speed that process up? I mean, because when the facts are clear, you say the person entered illegally. We see cases like this all the time. That joker from El Salvador, the media insisted on calling the Maryland man, you know, who's involved in human trafficking and all these things. He'd been ordered removed, and yet he wasn't removed from the country.
0: Well, assuming that this decision of the D.C. Circuit, you know, is upheld by the Supreme Court, and, you know, I'm sure there are going to be appeals,
1: yeah,
0: that Congress could step in and change the expedited removal statute and say, hey, it applies no matter how long and illegally owned.

0: has been in the U.S.
1: And that seems fair to me. That is George Fishman. He serves as senior legal counsel and fellow at the Center for Immigration Studies. Ms. Fishman, thanks very much. 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

0: Lars Larson wants to hear from you, even if you disagree. Naysayers get to cut the line at 866-HEY-LARS. 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
1: Welcome back to the Lars Larson Show. It's a pleasure to be with you. Well, President Trump is raising tariffs on most Canadian imports to 50%. Is that going to level the playing field for American business or just drive up prices for consumers? How about we test that notion on Paul Teller, who's president of Teller Strategies. Paul, welcome back to the program. How are you?
2: How are you? Great to be with you, as always.
1: I'm not a big fan of tariffs in general, and I've said that, and people said, well, what about Trump? Yeah. What Trump is doing? I figured he's using it to negotiate with other countries, and it seems he has been, although some of this seems to be producing. We've gone from being a net food exporter, or sorry, importer, to now we are just barely a net food exporter, and that change has happened relatively quickly. Are these tariffs a good idea?
2: No, again, appreciate it. Thank you. Now, frankly, I'm with you. My gut instinct is that these are not great. I think in general, right, many of us on this show or listening to this show are free marketeers, right? We want the government as much out of the business of private transactions as possible, right? Don't set the prices, because that's what tariffs are, right? Tariffs are basically the government saying, I don't like the price of that good. I think that price should be higher. And slapping, you know, whatever the extra percentage on top of it to increase the price. Although, why do it, right? If the price isn't going to go up, you wouldn't need a tariff. So, I mean, that's like too much government meddling in general. But here, I think you're right also. I have a feeling it's really, it's just the president, the administration saying, yeah, we're in the middle of some Canada negotiations. We're angry at the smoke, right? The wildfire smoke that came across the United States. Let's do this little shot across the bow. It gives us a good negotiating position to come down off of. Because if you look at it too, first of all, the tariffs didn't go into effect yet, right? They gave it kind of a month to go into effect. I think August 19th is when they go into effect.
1: Yep.
2: And they did carve out a few major industries. I could be wrong here, but I think it's critical minerals, certain energy sector, I think maybe even lumber, some other key things where it's like, all right. So why would you carve out those critical industries if you thought the tariffs were so great, right? So they're basically saying, all right, we get that this is probably harmful and we're going to negotiate down from them, but, you know, this is what's happening. And also, if you really wanted them to go into effect, they would go into effect, right away. The fact that they said, we're going to give you a month's lead time to think about it, talk about it, let's work on it, probably speaks to your point that these are, you know, negotiating tactics.
1: Yeah, because so we'll you see. Are right.

0: Paul, that they've excluded from the 50% tariffs energy, potash, which is, I think, involved in fertilizer, then fish critical minerals. But does Canada allow all of our goods, you know, into its country unfettered? Because my recollection from the beginning of the Trump administration was that our dairy products going into Canada are severely restricted, whereas Canada's dairy products coming into the United States are not. Why don't we just have both countries agree? We're not going to tariff things at all. We'll let the marketplace decide. Do Canadians want to drink American milk, or do Americans want to drink Canuck milk?
1: Exactly. And you're totally right. And it was absolutely worse before the Trump-Pence USMCA went into effect during the first administration, you know, U.S.-Mexico-Canada trade agreement, no question. And it equalized it somewhat, improved it somewhat, but you're also right. That didn't solve the whole problem. You know, there's still some inequities. And in fact, that's the law the president and the administration are citing for this action. I think it's Section 338, if I'm getting my numbers right, of the Tariff Act from 1938.
0: It is
1: going way back. Is it 338? Okay, yeah.
0: Yep.
1: 338, basically saying if a country discriminates against U.S. commerce, you know, the president gets to come in with just kind of minimal, you know, time for review or for appeal or anything like that, just to come in and, you know, impose some duties. It's not used that often because, again, normally you're supposed to prove that, like, an entire country is discriminating against our entire commerce kind of as a whole. And I think that's hard to say in this case, right? Canadians are still importing tremendous amount of American goods. So a little tough to use that logic, I think, but I think that's what they're at least starting with.
0: And by the way, you mentioned the forest fires. I actually think Trump's being, and I called him out as a hypocrite, because America has not done a fantastic job of managing its forests or wildfires.
1: True.
0: So when Canada catches fire and Trump says, hey, you guys aren't managing your forests. Well, the federal government is one of the biggest offenders in America in not managing its federal forests and letting them catch fire. So it's a bit like the pot calling the kettle black.
1: No, that is true. Let's face it. Anytime there are wildfires in America, and it seems to be every single year, let's face it, we conservatives are very quick to jump and say, see, especially on federal lands, they're not managing it well. They're not allowing clearing out. The environmentalists are allowed too much sway and all that kind of stuff. And so you're right. We've got to criticize ourselves the way we criticize them. Having said that, from what I understand, I could be wrong, but what I understand, some of those Canadian fires have been burning for like 2 months straight or something. And it's like, okay, wait a minute. You know, like, I don't think we're really doing that in the United States. Like, just let it burn out for 2 months.
0: I got to tell you,
1: days.
0: Paul, I live on the West Coast of America. The West Coast catches fire almost every year. There have been some famous examples in the last less than 10 years. We can criticize other governments all day long, but you know, I've literally seen fires where they'll say, well, yeah, there's a fire there and we'd go put it out, except you know, and then they start drawing lines. They say, this is a county, this is a state, that's BLM, this is Forest Service. I'm sorry, it's on the wrong, it'd be like a cop standing on one side of the street watching somebody be robbed or beat up on the other side of the street and said, my jurisdiction ends at the middle of this street.
1: I'm
0: not allowed to help out. Nobody would accept that.
1: Right, you're exactly right. And that's unfortunate if that is happening to a significant extent. I've heard that too, so you're exactly right. And that's very, very unfair and unfortunate. There's got to be some, you know, interoperability there, no question.
0: So do you think that the new government of Canada, I mean, they didn't go with Poilievre, who I thought would have made a great prime minister. They went with another knucklehead. Is Canada going to get things straightened out and maybe start playing ball?
1: You know, I sure hope so. I think they're hopefully getting some of the message here. And I know they do want to repair some of the you know, the rift, shall we say, in the relationship. But, you know, at least the Canadians I speak to, both in and out of the Canadian government, you know, they don't like when there's tension between the two countries. I mean, there's a natural alliance, a natural friendship here, and natural trading relationship. So they do want things to better. So that's why I'm hoping that, you know, while we may not love this shot across the bow from President Trump, you know, they'll see it for what it is, negotiating tactic, and let's get duties and tariffs down across the board as far as we can.
0: And by the way, Paul, in some ways, there's a little bit of schadenfreude on my part. You look at the East Coast complaining about smoke and say, we get that every year, and you guys never pay any attention to it. Now that it's happening to you, hey, take a good smell of it. That's what happens when government does things badly. Paul Tiller from Tiller Strategies, back in a moment. 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
19: 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He actually will read it. 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
20: In what world does it make sense to build a $30 million grocery store and put competitive pressure on the bodegas that are in the neighborhood?
21: I think that what we saw in the mayoral campaign is the mayor was able to build a movement that inspired people to believe that we could have a government that works for ordinary people, that is actually responsive to the working class.
20: The inspiration is great, but if you're the bodega owner, how would you feel if the government opened a big grocery store right next to your bodega?
21: If one publicly owned grocery store that brings prices down in the neighborhood is enough to put someone out of business, then maybe they shouldn't have been in that business in the first place.
0: Now, if you really, really wanted to understand the Democrat Socialists of America, who've been amazingly successful in New York City, they managed to elect a mayor in Zohran Mamdani. They've now apparently elected three members of Congress who are likely to win in the November general, and they will be DSA members of the United States Congress. You can't find a better example than Gustavo Gordillo. He was being interviewed by Fox News in that case. And remember what he said. The young lady who was questioning him said, look, $30 million government grocery store. Now, that's the first place. We've talked about that before. Because Mamdani said he was going to bring down the cost of groceries by going into neighborhoods in New York City and building grocery stores at government expense. Except the government says it'll cost us $30 million to open a grocery store. But then the logic of this Gustavo Gordillo, he says you shouldn't have even been in business in the first place if one little store that brings down prices is going to drive you out of business. I'll tell you a number that I've told you before, and I've tested this against many people that I've known who are in the grocery business, whether it's a chain or an individual grocery store. And I'm not talking about bodegas or convenience stores or 7-Elevens or any of that. I'm talking about a regular grocery store. Their typical margin on food is about 2-3%, meaning when you spend $100 at the grocery store, after expenses, the grocery store clears $2 or $3 on that $100 worth of groceries. So that's how thin the margins are. And yet this guy doesn't seem to understand. Well, if the government comes in and opens up a grocery store. They did this in Kansas City. It ran for several years. It lost millions of dollars every year, and it finally failed altogether. But if that grocery store can afford, because it's funded by the government, to lose money on a regular basis, in other words, by charging the lower prices, yes, it'll seem like a good deal until that grocery store drives all the private sector grocery stores out of business, and then the folks with the government say, we're tired of funding this, then you're going to go away. And even folks like former New York Governor Andrew Cuomo understand the socialists have gone absolutely crazy.
22: There is no such thing as free. Someone always pays. This is a dream. This is nirvana. This is utopia. And they're selling to young people who are buying it. But it's not going to work. And the socialist movement is the best thing the Republicans have going for them.
0: And God bless him for saying that. And then you've got Alexandria Ocasio-Cortez. Remember the brilliant economist from Boston University, now a member of Congress from her last job as a bartender? She'd like to eliminate the U.S. Senate altogether.
1: I don't support the filibuster. I don't support elements of this institution that we know, were founded on Jim Crow.
0: I think she just pulled that one out of her ear. And then you've got Democrat Senator John Fetterman, who actually seems to be one of the few sensible Democrats, and he's in the U.S. Senate, and he's talking about the Michigan Senate candidate Abdul Al-Sayed. Take a listen to what he says.
2: Yeah, no, it's hilarious. You know, Bernie is there campaigning for this guy. You know, humble yourself, Bernie. You know, you just push an accused rapist and imploded up in Maine, and now you're pushing, essentially a pro-Hamas candidate that's been anti-American and deeply anti-Israel. You know, he's a socialist that earned $700,000 last year. His wife, in private practice, she refuses to accept Medicaid. He's a phony, and he has said incredibly anti-American thing.
0: That is Senator John Fetterman talking about Michigan Senate Democrat candidate Abdul Al-Sayed. And then, because I love these crazy things that the Democrats and the liberals say, I found this soundbite of the superintendent of the Spotsylvania schools, Dr. Clint Mitchell. And he says he wants to focus on making sure that he hires staff and hires black teachers. So if you're white and you applied for a job in the Spotsylvania schools, good luck, because he says it's his job to actually change the color of the teaching staff.
3: My job, which I have challenged HR about, is making sure that we hire the right people, but most importantly, we diversify our staff to represent the kids that we have in our schools. Because I will tell you, I was the one kid who went to school. And when I went to school, I didn't have an African-American teacher until I got to college, right? But it didn't mean that I couldn't be successful because I didn't have an African-American teacher. But that's important for kids.
0: Yeah, it's important for kids, but then he kind of reverses himself. He's got a doctorate in education, and he was successful. Oh, and then I love this. He went to the school board in Spotsylvania because they were considering implementing a program to drug test possible candidates for teaching positions. And he said, no, if you test for drugs, nobody's going to work here. Listen to this.
3: Implementing such a program would completely negate the work that we have done over the last 18 months plus in the school division on teacher retention. I give you the data. Just for our recruitment fair this past week, I guarantee you that our neighbors, whether it's Stafford, Fredericksburg City, Caroline, Louisa, Orange County, Culpeper, Prince William, they're looking for you to implement such a policy. Because here's what's going to happen. You think our retention numbers are what it is? Jones of people are going to look the school division. And you think we have a problem hiring and retaining people and filling positions? You'll have vacancies because no one want to work here.
0: Nobody, if you drug test teachers, none of the teachers want to teach in schools. Crazy. By the way, thousands of places on the internet have a file with your name on it. And that used to be true of me, but I took care of the problem, and I'm going to tell you how. What do they have? Your home address, your cell phone number, your email address, and there's more. 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
4: From ABC News, I'm Mike Dubusky. The rest of the week in southern Louisiana is going to be full of rain, storm surge, and dangerous rip currents after tropical storm Bertha made landfall earlier today. ABC's Victor Akendo is in New Orleans.
5: The other thing that we're dealing with here is the brutal heat. We are under an extreme heat warning, and if Bertha were to knock out power anywhere in this area, that could be a dangerous combination.
4: On Capitol Hill today, the House of Representatives passed a measure which would ban members of Congress from trading individual stocks. Violence continues in the Middle East, with U.S. forces saying they carried out another round of strikes on Iran tonight. ABC's Jacqueline Lee has more.
6: The U.S. striking Iran again at President Trump's direction, according to U.S. Central Command, marking the 12th straight night of strikes. Coming hours after the dignified transfer of the 4 American soldiers killed in the war with Iran.
4: President Trump also issuing a new warning to Iran, saying for every ship it struck in the Strait of Hormuz, the U.S. would destroy one bridge or power plant inside Iran. The outbreak of the parasitic bug linked to lettuce is growing. Health officials are currently investigating all potential sources of the outbreak. ABC's Elizabeth Schulze has more.
7: Cases of that parasitic stomach illness skyrocketing to record levels. More than 11,000 people have been sickened in 41 states. The FDA has linked 1,600 cases to lettuce supplied to Taco Bell in 5 states. Officials say the likely source of that cyclosporiasis outbreak is Taylor Farms iceberg lettuce from a farm in Mexico. All the companies potentially affected have removed the lettuce from their supply.
4: And French authorities now say they found the body of Daniel Syed earlier this week in Paris. The model scout was under investigation by French prosecutors for alleged human trafficking tied to Jeffrey Epstein and for separate allegations of sexual crimes. You're listening to ABC News.
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6: The school year is getting here quick. 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Patrick Martin from the school board is going to be my guest as we preview the upcoming school year, talk about leap scores, all of it. 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
4: 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I'm Stephen Parr with Louis R. Avalone.
5: Well, good afternoon, friends, wherever you may be listening in this great state of Louisiana. So glad you could be with us. Well, Louisiana Attorney General Liz Merle has marked herself safe. Not from, what was that hurricane? Now, what's the tropical storm?
4: Tropical storm Beryl.
5: No, she's not marking herself.
4: No, I'm sorry, Bertha.
5: Bertha.
4: Sorry, Bertha.
5: Nevertheless, she is not marking herself safe from Bertha. She is marking herself safe from being under indictment. Because today, Special Prosecutor Lori White, who started all of this, dismissed all 16 felony counts against Liz Merle, including 8 counts of public intimidation and 8 counts of malfeasance in office. And the dismissal comes just one day after the New Orleans mayor, Helena Moreno, and the Orleans Parish District Attorney, Jason Williams, and 5 members of the New Orleans City Council asked Lori White,
4: yeah,
5: hey, I think it's time. I think the jig is up. It's time to just kind of let it go.
4: Yeah. And we were going to be digging deep on this a little bit later, but this is a... This was a big problem from the get-go. This all started because the state legislature passed a law, and the law said we're not going to have a criminal civil court and a criminal clerk of court and a civil clerk of court in Orleans Parish because no other parish in the state of Louisiana has one. We don't think Orleans Parish should have one, so therefore we're getting rid of that office. And the people in Orleans Parish went, no, we just elected a guy to fill that seat, so we want to have it. So we're going to put him in that seat anyway. Now, that seat requires funding from the state government. And if the state says you don't get to have that seat, the Louisiana Constitution says that the state legislature has the power to say which local parish has the authority to have what seats. Now, I think you can make the argument that that gives way too much power to the state legislature. I don't think the state legislature should be telling local parishes whether they get to have a DA, whether they get to have a judge, how many judges they get to have. I think that should all be local decisions based on what the parish can afford based upon what the parish needs. I think that should be a local decision by the taxpayers in the parish itself. But currently, state law, according to our Constitution, gives this power to the legislature. So Liz Merle writes all these people that are pushing for this, including Mayor Elena Moreno, writes them a letter and says, if you guys go through this, you will be violating the law, and therefore you would be subject to prosecution. Don't do this because this would expose you to prosecution. And all of these people go, oh, I'm a victim of intimidation.
5: I'm being intimidated.
4: Oh my God, how dare you tell me no? As a child, when you went to lick your fingers and shove them in a light socket and your mom said, don't do that, did you then pretend you were the victim? Come on.
5: Well, and look, Liz Merle, she follows the law. I mean, she's the top law enforcement officer in the state.
4: That's her job.
5: Former Solicitor General. And as she pointed out, you know, this case should have never started.
4: Never.
5: Because there was no crime.
4: No.
5: I mean,
4: it's not a crime to tell people what you're trying to do is against the law. And if you do something that's against the law, you could be prosecuted for doing something that's against the law. If that's the case, every single traffic stop is a crime. Every time a cop pulls you over, oh, that cop's just committed the same crime that the Attorney General of the state of Louisiana just committed. That's ridiculous. And it was moronic of the people in New Orleans. Mayor Moreno, the city council members, the retired judge, Jason Williams, the DA, it was moronic of all of them to think, oh my gosh, the AG has no right to tell me what the law is.
5: Well, you know, and we'll talk a little bit more about this later on in the show. But switching gears, staying in New Orleans.
4: Okay.
5: Right now, the New Orleans City Council is considering a ban on any data center. Any data center in Orleans. And let me just say, and this is going to surprise you.
4: Okay.
5: I think this might make sense for New Orleans.
4: Why is that?
5: Well, first of all, New Orleans is not some endless suburban city, right, where you can just drop a giant industrial, you know, data center and keep moving. It is dense. It is historic. It is highly constrained in terms of its the way that it is laid out. I mean, the streets in downtown New Orleans, for example, are very narrow.
4: And it's surrounded by water and it's surrounded by other jurisdictions.
5: I'm just saying that there's a lot of, and the other part of this, and the most important part of this, is that New Orleans charm. That aesthetic in terms of if you're building a data center.
4: Wait, nobody's talking about putting a data center in the middle of the French Quarter. That's not going to happen.
5: Well, but they're in Orleans proper. I'm not talking about Metairie. I'm not talking about, you know, Jefferson. I'm not talking about Kenner. This is the New Orleans City Council. So
4: right.
5: In New Orleans proper, I mean, you do have some concerns there that if folks are building mega data centers, which, by the way, the property value where they would be building it, in that area would be pretty expensive to do that.
4: But if the data center goes, this is the best place for us to do this, and it's already an industrialized zoned area, and it would have to be an area where whatever industry was there has now gone defunct, and so it's just sitting there not being used.
5: But I can see where the city of New Orleans might be concerned, because it is the number one tourist destination in Louisiana. And I know Governor Jeff Landry says, you know, that it was the conventional wisdom was, so goes New Orleans, so goes the rest of Louisiana. I still, despite the fact that the governor said that, he doesn't believe that to be true. I still think it's true. I think so goes New Orleans, so goes the rest of the state. And I'm very proud of where I live in Northwest Louisiana. I know there are folks listening in Lafayette, very proud of where they live as well.
4: Okay, but the entire city of New Orleans isn't just this historic utopia.
5: There are parts
4: of New Orleans that are zoned industrial that don't have anything going on.
5: There are some places in New Orleans.
4: So you're not going to build a data center right in the middle of the French Quarter. You're not going to build the data center in Jackson Square. You're going to go build it where it's already zoned industrial.
5: I get it. But I can understand the concern that the city council there wanting to preserve the historic architecture, the historic feel of New Orleans.
4: Okay, then only allow data centers in industrially zoned areas.
5: There's not a whole lot. That's all I'm saying.
4: Let's get to the top of things you need to know before tomorrow. First thing you need to know, Tropical Storm Bertha is making landfall in southeast Louisiana this evening. Floodgates in Orleans and St. Bernard parishes have been closed. Suspected the storm could create a storm surge about to 4 feet high. Bertha is also expected to dump several inches of rainfall along the Louisiana coast over the rest of the weekend before she makes a second landfall in Texas. State Emergency Operations Center was activated as part of the Governor's Office of Homeland Security and Emergency Preparedness, and Plaquemines Parish has declared a state of emergency. Many colleges and universities in southeast Louisiana have switched from remote classes as the storms arrive.
5: Okay, but the center of this tropical storm is now what? Over, like, New Iberia?
4: Yeah.
5: Basically.
4: Currently southeast Louisiana. And I do think the center's going to sneak back out into the Gulf, but it's a tropical storm. We've had tropical storms before. Second thing you need to know, the FBI captured one of its most wanted fraudsters in the U.S. 54-year-old Khalid Sattari is accused of operating a fraudulent in southeast Louisiana. And I do think the center's going to sneak back out into the Gulf, but it's a tropical storm. We've had tropical storms before. Second thing you need to know, the FBI captured one of its most wanted fraudsters in the U.S. 54-year-old Khalid Sattari is accused of operating a fraudulent medical services company in Louisiana called Lazarus Services, along with other labs in Oklahoma and Georgia. The FBI says Sattari paid doctors and patient recruiters kickbacks in bribes in order to get doctors' orders for unnecessary genetic testing. He's accused of bilking the federal government out of $547 million through those medical schemes. Sattari had fled the U.S., was believed to be hiding in Dubai. He was arrested overseas, brought back to Washington, D.C. to stand trial. United States Attorney David Corsell for the Eastern District of Louisiana said Mr. Sattari's eventual apprehension demonstrates the Department of Justice's unflagging commitment to protect taxpayers' money.
5: Well, I think the public ought to know what doctors, what hospitals
4: were engaged in that. I absolutely agree with you, too. And the third thing you need to know, the Caddo Parish School Board unanimously approved an extra stipend for teachers and staff for this upcoming school year. The district will pay $7 million to give teachers an extra $1,000 each. Any district employee making less than $30,000 for the year will receive an extra $500 on top of the $1,000 stipend. This is on top of a 6% pay raise approved by the school board earlier this summer and is not part of the governor's plan to give an extra $2,000 to teachers through another one-time stipend. Superintendent

0: Keith Burton said, with a 6% pay raise approved in June and now this stipend, the board has demonstrated a clear commitment to recognizing employees and strengthening our ability to recruit and retain outstanding people.
1: It sure seems like Louisiana is showing more and more love to its teachers.
0: Trying to. We'll be right back.
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0: 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I'm Stephen Parr with Louis R. Avalone.
1: So we talked about how Cleo Fields, Congressman Cleo Fields, is not going to seek re-election to Congress.
0: Right.
1: After the Supreme Court ruling, you know, and that new congressional map reshaped his district in Republicans' favor.
0: Right.
1: And he's intending to return to the Louisiana state legislature. You know, certainly he's free to do whatever he wants, obviously.
0: Right.
1: I am not a fan. I am not a fan of Cleo Fields, at all.
0: Yeah, you have been a fan.
1: And the reason for that is it's not necessarily, I don't know him, but I know enough about him that when the Supreme Court ruled Louisiana's map, congressional map, to be unconstitutional, he stood in front of the nation and said, you have to understand, I'm from Louisiana, and then proceeded to bash our state and portray us as some backwards, redneck, racist state where black people are routinely discriminated against. Routinely, their rights are violated, and he was the victim. And I just think we're at a point in our nation where we just shouldn't give any attention, any ground to the race baiters and anyone, black or white, who want to divide us according to our skin color.
0: But see, if we
1: and spread misinformation.
0: But see, if we hadn't divided Louisiana amongst based on our skin color, Cleo Fields wouldn't have been elected back to Congress. The only reason he got in was because of the racial gerrymandering, so he benefited from the racism. He personally benefited from racist drawings of lines.

0: and he wanted more racist drawings of lines, not because he's opposed to racism, but because the racism benefited him. So long as the racism benefits the Democrat Party is very fine dividing people up on the basis of the color of their skin. And again, at its core, words have meaning. If you are judging people based on the color of their skin, that makes you a racist.
1: And he says,

0: But he knew he wasn't going to win this election.
1: Well, he knew when he got elected that it was a
0: If you had a district that wasn't majority-minority, Cleo Fields was not going to get elected. Not because the voters were racist, but because he was. He's more focused on the color of the skin than actually the policies that the people of Louisiana need advanced, regardless of the color of their skin.
1: But, you know, it's one thing to criticize Louisiana, you know, kind of at home, right?
0: Yeah, right.
1: Just kind of around the kitchen table.
0: Okay.
1: And it's another thing to go out on a national stage, which he did in D.C.,
0: yeah,
1: and basically just portray Louisiana as this racist state. And what good is that going to give or do when businesses are looking to expand? They say, well, of course we don't want to expand to Louisiana. It's a racist state.
0: So are you saying that perhaps the best way that Cleo Fields could help the state of Louisiana is to keep his mouth shut?
1: At least he could be in favor, or at least he could just represent the facts as they are rather than telling this story, telling this lie about the good people of Louisiana.
0: But the facts as they are don't support his narrative. The facts as they are.
1: Okay, well then maybe he does need to, maybe he needs to have some sort of reckoning with the truth then.
0: Yeah, I don't think that's going to happen, but anyway. Tell you what, let's dig deep.
2: Working in a coal mine, going down, down, down. Working in a coal mine.
0: Okay, so as we were talking about a little bit earlier, the criminal indictment against Louisiana's Attorney General Liz Merle has been officially dropped. This comes after the whole thing was squashed by the state Supreme Court the day after the indictment was handed down. Then the Supreme Court had to get involved again because the special prosecutor, Lori A. White, refused to eliminate the arrest warrant against Merle, even though the indictment that created the warrant was already put on hold. Now, so the special prosecutor this week dropped all of the charges after all eight of the alleged victims wrote her letters asking her to drop the charges. I think that in and of itself is odd. I'm not sure I've ever heard of a case, of any case, where eight alleged victims wrote to a prosecutor and says, hey, would you drop these charges? I'm not sure I've ever heard of that happening.
1: Well, maybe these were, because they were trumped up, maybe these alleged victims,
0: yeah,
1: were trumped up as well.
0: Well, I'm wondering if the alleged victims had trumped up the charges, and then when this all blew up in their faces, they went, guys, we should, this sounds like a collusion here amongst the alleged victims of going, we got to do something. Let's get her to drop the charges. And so they all wrote her letters.
1: Because they can't support, there's no legal support of the fact that the Attorney General of Louisiana simply telling you what the law is not a form of intimidation or coercion or whatever it is you want to characterize.
0: Frankly, the Attorney General's job is to tell people what the law says. That's part of her job. By the way, the list of alleged victims includes New Orleans Mayor Elena Moreno, Orleans Parish District Attorney Jason Williams, who should damn well know better, because you know he's written people letters saying, if you do this, that's a violation of the law. You know he's done that. Calvin Johnson, that's a retired judge. He should know better, too. And then five members of the New Orleans City Council. Those letters were written after the Attorney General demanded all eight of them turn over any correspondence they had with each other or the special prosecutor regarding the indictments. So see how this goes along. They get together to say, oh, we're all victims. Let's get a special prosecutor. Special prosecutor comes in. You can get a grand jury to indict a ham sandwich. So they do. The Supreme Court goes, this is a travesty of justice. You've turned justice upside down. This is awful. We're not doing it. And the special prosecutor goes, well, I'm not getting rid of the arrest warrant. And the Supreme Court goes, the hell you aren't. And then the Attorney General says, I want to see all of your correspondence over this action that you're trying to take against me. And all of them then go, let's squash the subpoena. Let's squash the indictment. Let's do that.
1: But even though they pulled back the indictment,
0: yeah,
1: Attorney General Liz Merle said, it ain't over.
0: It's not over.
1: She says, you can't be friends. This is a direct quote. She says, you can't be friends with somebody who wants to put you in jail for 80 years.
0: Mayor Moreno is now begging for a truce. She wrote, this is her letter. We continue serving the people of New Orleans without hesitation. While there are some who would prefer political division to continue, we believe we are called to a higher standard.
1: Oh, now.
0: One that brings us back to Scripture. Blessed are the peacemakers.
1: Oh, please. Oh, now you're saying that.
0: After your attempt to take down the Attorney General of the state of Louisiana catastrophically

0: failed. And by the way, predictably, catastrophically failed. Now you go, peacemakers, peacemaker.
1: You know what? You know what? I want to know who it was. Who spearheaded this?
0: Who was the ringleader?
1: Who was the ringleader? Because somebody said, you know what would really be a good idea? If we all signed on to a lawsuit and we just made a big stink over this.
0: And we got a grand jury to indict her for sending us letters.
1: And who was providing legal counsel here? Other than the special prosecutor involved.
0: You've got the DA, right? You've got Jason Williams. He's an attorney. You've got a retired judge, Calvin Johnson. Retired judge. He should know better. You have the special prosecutor, Lori White. All of them should know better.
1: Because it is akin to making a threat against an elected official.
0: Well, what they've really done...
1: Put her in jail over trumped up charges.
0: And what they've really done is they have perverted the system of justice for political reasons. And here's the thing in politics, and these people are, they've all been in politics way too long not to know this very simple rule. If you go after the queen, you better not miss. If you're trying to get a criminal indictment against the attorney general of the state of Louisiana, you had better be damn sure you're in the right and that you didn't fail to get a full conviction. Anything less means this whole system's going to be turned against you, and you should have seen that coming.
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11: 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Which in California is now considered a microaggression against trees. It's outrageous. Grab the hatchet, fellas.

0: 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I'm Stephen Paul with Louis R. Abalone.
1: You know, myself, you, our audience, I think we're very patriotic Americans, right?
2: Sure.
1: But I don't think this is the way to do this. Did you see this with regards to this, what was this, Chicago Cubs at Wrigley Field? A guy refused, a young kid refused to stand for the national anthem. Older man smacked him. He did smack him in the back of the head. And refusing to stand for the national anthem is disrespectful. Let me get that out first.
0: It is.
1: It sends a message that many Americans, especially veterans, active duty military members, and families who have sacrificed for this country, it's very offensive to them, especially. Standing the anthem is one of the simplest ways we acknowledge the freedoms and the opportunities that millions have defended. But here's the thing. One freedom they have defended, many who gave the last full measure of devotion,
0: yeah,
1: is the belief that many of us can be wrong.
0: Right.
1: And that young man at Wrigley Field, he's wrong. He's absolutely wrong. But he had every right to remain seated. And we have the right to criticize him for it. We can boo him. We can tell him that he's wrong. What I don't think this older gentleman had the right to do was to strike him.
0: Now,
1: and that may use the word strike may be a little
0: to bap him on the back of the head. Now, look,
1: if you pat somebody on the back of the head,
0: here's my one question: was this the kid's granddad? Was this kid related to the kid?
1: No, there was no relation.
0: Okay, so now I go, yeah, you're not allowed to hit somebody else's kid. Your kid, you want to tell your kid to stand up? You want to hit him in the back of the head?
1: But
0: hey,
1: you know,
0: pop up. Get up, son.
1: There's a lot of folks, though, out there that say, you know what? It's about damn time. But at the same, we just can't get to the point
0: where we're hitting people,
1: where we're slapping people around because they don't happen to espouse our views.
0: Look, I had a friend in high school, and every morning we did the Pledge of Allegiance, and every morning he sat. And the rest of us stood up into the pledge, and he sat, and he didn't stand up. We were still friends. I disagreed with the political statement he was making. He disagreed with the political statement I was making. That's okay. I never hit him in the back of the head and said, hey, stand up for the pledge. He never hit me in the back of the head and said, what are you doing?
1: But, you know, I think the better response would have been to stand proudly, sing loudly, and let your decision to honor this country through the national anthem speak for itself. I mean, sometimes the strongest statement isn't made with, you know, slapping somebody around.
0: Well, and you could have said, hey, look, you know, if you had served, if you were in the military, you could have said, look, I know people who died for the flag you just disrespected.
1: Right. And I think America is strong enough.
0: But that's using your words.
1: Using your words.
0: Not the backside of your hand.
1: But I think America is strong enough to endure disrespect. And again, I know our audience. I mean, we're among the biggest patriots in the nation. And yet, I just don't think this was the right way to handle it.
0: All right. Speaking of people who have been disrespectful to the United States of America, let's say what?
3: What you say?
0: And I guess in this case, he's not just being disrespectful to the U.S., but he's also being disrespectful to Israel. New York's communist mayor Zohran Mamdani has been promising since he started running for mayor that he would arrest Israeli Prime Minister Benjamin Netanyahu for war crimes if Netanyahu ever came back to New York City. And since the United Nations headquarters is located in New York City, Netanyahu very well could come to the nation's largest city. Now, we've been saying on this show, Mamdani does not have the legal authority to do that, right?
1: Right. Oh, absolutely not.
0: So
1: I mean, you can't have 50, you know, foreign policies, you know, spread out among 50
0: or
1: different
0: 300,
1: states.
0: You know, depending on the cities, right?
1: Yeah, absolutely.
0: Because he's not even a governor, he's a mayor. Well, this week, His Honor, Mamdani, had to admit that you and I were right and he was wrong. Take a listen.
4: My administration has reviewed every avenue available
2: under applicable law to determine whether New York City could execute the International Criminal Court's arrest warrant if Benjamin Netanyahu came here. It is clear that we do not have the independent legal authority to enforce this warrant. The federal government, however, does. And I call on them to join the ICC and execute this warrant. And I want to be equally clear. Benjamin Netanyahu is not welcome in New York City, nor is any other war criminal at large. While we cannot end the genocide on our own, we can decide whether our silence will become another weapon. And we can examine every tool we have to defend the humanity and dignity of all people.
0: I don't understand the Zen music he put in the background, like, you know, we're doing yoga or something, but I guess he was trying to make his
1: very ominous,
0: outrageous words seem more palatable or more
1: life.
0: Zen.
1: Yeah,
0: I don't know. But look, Mom, Donnie's arguments here are full of lies, and it's also there's an anti-American thread through it, because one of the things he's wanting to do is say the federal government should make itself subservient to the International Criminal Court. That's un-American. The United States of America was not created so that the people of the United States could elect people who then make us subservient to a group we don't elect, i.e. the International Criminal Court. We are sovereign, and we are not going to bow to anyone other than God. That's so if you are saying the United States should be subservient to any other government agency, that is un-American.
1: But, you know, this is, you know, when he's talking there and he's saying that, you know, Netanyahu is not welcome and just making the claims to begin with that he was going to arrest him.
0: Yeah.
1: It's part of a broader pattern that we have seen. Really, it started with the Biden administration, where the Biden administration would do things that were clearly unconstitutional.
0: Yeah,
1: that
0: clearly
1: were clearly illegal.
0: Right.
1: But they would make the executive order, they would put the policy statement out, and they'd get a lot of traction politically
0: with their base. Yeah, he's fighting. Look at that.
1: And then it might be weeks later, could be months later, a court of law would come in and say
0: that's
1: clearly unconstitutional. But they would have already gotten the good.
0: They would have gotten the juice
1: out of it. And I think that's what is going on here with Zohran.
0: But here's the thing, is that his entire premise here is full of lies. Israel is the most moral military in the history of mankind. And I'm including the U.S. military in this. They go further than the U.S. to try and prevent lives. And I'm saying that the U.S. is a very moral military, has been. But Israel will give warnings ahead of time to specific buildings they're about to blow up. The U.S. doesn't do that. We don't send in an F-16 to launch a bomb to hit a building just to knock it. Not knocking it down, just to knock on its door, like Israel does. And then hit it with an explosive. Our first missile is taking the building down. Israel's not. They told the entire Palestinian population where the Israeli army was going to be and when it was going to be there so that the Palestinian civilians could get out of the way. The United States military has not done that. What other military in the history of mankind has done the same? And Mamdani says he's opposed to genocide. October 7th killed more Israelis per capita than 9/11 did here in the United States, and I didn't hear Mamdani denouncing Hamas. I understand maybe people in New York have forgotten about 9/11 and elected Mamdani anyways. But it's too soon to have forgotten about October 7th.
1: Well, Mamdani can express all the opinions he wants. He's not free to create powers the law does not give him.
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0: Welcome back to America Got Radio. Steve Paul Lewis, Sar Abalone.
1: I was really shocked to see this, that Amazon, the nation's second largest employer, who passed McDonald's, by the way, is in second place behind Walmart, have some of the highest the numbers of employees on Medicaid and on all sorts of SNAP benefits is remarkable.
0: So Walmart is the nation's largest employer. Is that what you're saying?
1: Yes.
0: And then McDonald's is third. Who's second?
1: Amazon.
0: Amazon's now.
1: Amazon.
0: Third. Okay.
1: So, but Walmart, the nation's biggest employer, has the most recipients of SNAP food subsidies in the nation.
0: Most number of employees who receive SNAP.
1: Yes. Amazon is the second largest employer. And, of course, folks like Bernie Sanders are saying, you know, American taxpayers should not be forced to subsidize the starvation wages of large corporations, which then again, here we're getting into a lot of misinformation talking about raising the minimum wage as if that's going to solve the issue. The headline here is that gig workers are receiving federal poverty assistance. There's a surge in gig workers right now that are receiving federal poverty assistance. And the question is, why is that? Because, look, a lot of these jobs, especially those that are minimum wage, they are not intended to be career jobs.
0: Right.
1: It is expected that there will be mobility in the economy, and that if you start out at a job that is at minimum wage, that within a short period of time
0: you move up
1: and out of this realm of receiving poverty assistance.
0: And it should not be surprising that the largest employer also has the most number of employees on SNAP benefits, or that the second largest employer has the second largest number of I mean, it would be surprising if you had, like, the 100th largest employer had the most numbers on SNAP.
1: But what a lot of folks, I think, are looking at these numbers and saying that these are folks working for Walmart, working for Amazon, that are gainfully employed.
0: They are.
1: And frankly, many of them are not able to make ends meet.
0: Okay, but are they working part-time? What jobs are they actually doing at Walmart? Are they greeters at Walmart, or are they, you know, I'm assuming these aren't the managers of Walmart. What's the actual job? What are the actual hours? Those are things we don't know. And so you can't know that just from looking at the headline statistic.
1: And look, I mean, the fact that we're calling them gig workers.
0: Well, those guys at Walmart, those aren't gig workers.
1: Well, but your delivery drivers like Uber,
0: okay,
1: and Lyft and DoorDash
0: but they're not employed by Walmart.
1: They're not employed
0: by
1: Walmart.
0: They're independent contractors.
1: But actually, the data shows that if you combine all of the quote-unquote gig workers that work for Uber and Lyft and DoorDash and Grubhub and Instacart, they collectively, they replace Walmart as the nation's biggest employer.
0: It is many of those
1: individuals who are working for Uber and Lyft and DoorDash, et cetera, that are the biggest recipients of as a ratio of federal poverty assistance.
0: Okay, all right. Let's go again with what is the actual job? You're an independent taxi driver.
1: Well, that's what I'm trying to say is that I'm describing these folks in this story as gig workers.
0: Right.
1: And gig workers, obviously, they choose to be gig workers because of the flexibility.
0: You get flexibility, you get your own hours. Here's one of the other things that is a problem with the way we do these great society benefits. They become a trap. And what I mean by that is, in many states, there is a cliff where if you make an extra dollar, you lose one-third of your income. That we don't graduate those benefits. It's like if you're making $25,000, boom, you get all of this money. If you make $25,001, we're going to cut your benefits in half. And that's an extreme example, but there are many, many states where it becomes a trap. So if you are an Uber driver, you can go, you know what? I've made enough today. I'm not going to drive anymore because if I make any more money today, I'm going to lose my benefits. So I don't want to do that.
1: No, I understand. But I do think that when you have more Americans who are working,
0: yeah,
1: but are also relying on public assistance, I think it is a signal worth studying because it proves, you know, not because it proves one political ideology right or wrong, but because it suggests that employment alone, you know, is no longer a complete measure of economic well-being.
0: Well, again, it's, I think the problem is in the entitlement programs. We've created.
1: We're incentivizing the wrong behavior.
0: We're incentivizing the wrong behavior. Again, if you're working part time and you're getting Medicaid, right? And you go, you know what? This, I'm actually better off than if I start working full time because then I would lose my Medicaid benefits in my state. It's not the case necessarily every state, but in most states, the benefits become a trap.
1: Well, but it's also, you know, as more workers are becoming these economic free agents.
0: Right.
1: And that can be very liberating, but it also transfers much of the financial risk from the employer,
0: yep,
1: to the individual. So if you were gainfully employed, you know, full time.
0: Right.
1: And the employer didn't have something for you, a lot of times, obviously, they're still going to write you a check.
0: But that's the free market. There's no guarantee in the free market, and that's part of why it's great.
1: And maybe folks are choosing flexibility over stability, and
0: nobody's forcing them to drive.
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8: Here. Looking at today's forecast, it'll be a high of 68. Actually, that's the high for the next 365 days with 100% fresh air.
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10: The school year is getting here quick. 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Patrick Martin from the school board is going to be my guest as we preview the upcoming school year, talk about LEAP scores, all of it. 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
1: Well, apparently, Democrats are going to vote down this bill in Congress. You know, Speaker Mike Johnson passed the SAVE Act, went over to the Senate. Representative Comer has a bill that basically bans insider trading in Congress, and it's added language that requires you to present photo ID in order to register to vote in federal elections. And, of course, the Democrats say, oh, that's so sneaky. Alexandria Ocasio-Cortez is saying that. But, you know, I gotta tell you, I have absolutely no patience for this kind of gaslighting. I mean, Democrats act like requiring an ID to vote is some sort of constitutional crisis. But, I mean, we talked about Olive Garden. They have this pasta pass.
2: Right.
1: And so,
2: Olive Garden. They weren't trying to become
1: part of
2: The voting rights debate. But they you're right. They have this pasta pass, which requires an ID.
1: You have to show your ID in order to use your pasta pass.
2: Right.
1: At Olive Garden. I mean, you need identification to collect fettuccine Alfredo or to board an airplane or to cash a check or to prove you are who you say you are in just about every serious part of adult life. But when it comes to the most important civic act in America, suddenly asking for voter ID is called oppression? I mean, come on. That's not being principled. I mean, that's political theater all day long.
2: Yeah, it is. And you're right. It is absolute gaslighting, and it's not okay. And yet this is what the Democrat Party's doing these days. And I don't know. We need a voter ID law. If it's good enough for Olive Garden, it's good enough for the United States of America. And
1: I mean, who doesn't want more accountability and more pasta?
2: Democrats. They don't want more accountability.
1: They're anti-Italian.
2: I didn't say they're anti-Italian.
1: Well, I mean, you know, Italians make really good pasta. Because when you're here, you're family.
2: Okay. We'll be right back.
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6: From ABC News, I'm Mike Dubusky. A night of heavy rain and high winds for southern Louisiana after Tropical Storm Bertha made landfall.
7: We did have landfall from Tropical Storm Bertha, and that made landfall in St. Bernard's Parish in southern Louisiana. So what happens next? First, let's talk about the track. By Thursday morning, it's headed just south of Lake Charles. Houston, Thursday evening. It's arriving as probably remnant lows, meaning it really starts to lose all its zeal, but still brings some impactful weather, some rain to the area and parts of central Texas by Friday morning.
6: ABC News meteorologist Samara Theodore. Meanwhile, flood watches are in effect across six states in the eastern U.S. thanks to a stalled front over the mid-Atlantic. U.S. CENTCOM has conducted another round of strikes on Iranian targets. It came hours after President Trump attended the dignified transfer of four American soldiers killed last weekend in the Middle East.
8: President Trump bringing the family of fallen soldier First Lieutenant Tyler Fian on board Air Force One from Dover to Marietta, Georgia, and recognizing them at a rally.
9: To Sherry and Stephen and David, we will carry Tyler's memory in our hearts forever, and I just want to thank you. It's an honor to have you here today. Please.
8: Human rights activists in Iran say they've recorded 3,684 casualties since the war began. Jacqueline Lee, ABC News, Los Angeles.
6: The outbreak of cyclosporiasis, the parasitic bug linked to lettuce, is growing, with the number of cases now topping 11,000.
10: In New York, Chase Strangio says he was one of more than 40 people sickened after eating a boxed lunch at a corporate event and had symptoms for weeks.
11: The main difference between this illness from the cyclospora parasite and other stomach bugs was that it would not go away. It lasted a long time. I had ongoing pain.
12: There are more than double the number of cases we see in a typical year, and we're only halfway through the season.
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12: As they're trying to defraud the system, they might have passed the ballot because they just weren't aware that they were incorrectly put on the voter roll.
13: They weren't aware that they weren't a citizen of the United States?
12: Is this accurately described as fraud when none of these people tried to register to vote?
14: Yes, they cast ballots. 400 of them cast ballots. They had to actively go do that. I assume no one voted in their name. Maybe they did. I don't know. But they cast a ballot.
12: An
14: illegal alien gets put on the roll, however they got there, and cast a ballot.
12: You acknowledge that some people might actually be, because this has come up in courts before, where some people who are ineligible to vote are not aware that they're ineligible to vote.
15: That is Abby Phillip. Carlos, I don't know, let you in on the... Carlos had a choice of what he was going to open the show with. I threw it to Carlos because I couldn't make up my mind. And Carlos chose Abby Phillip. It was either that or we were going to have to listen to stuff about Mondami. But... And the Abby Phillip is just amazing. Making excuses. But... How can you... Can we call this fraud? Non-citizens voting in New Jersey? I mean, it could have just been an accident that they vote. It's an accident. And of course, God, Jennings. It is amazing the length that Abby Phillip, we have Abby before. Somebody put together a montage of Abby before and after. That all the quotes you just heard there, they strung those together, but they put her quotes from earlier this year. And for, in fact, let's just go ahead and play it and get it out of the way. Cut 10. Abby, then and now.
12: He's been in office for a full year now. They have not come up with any of this purported evidence of voter fraud. You guys are in search of something that there's been no evidence exists. New Jersey is double-checking its voter rolls tonight after a software error added 6,600 non-citizens to the voter rolls. The suggestion that this is fraud suggests that these people were trying to vote. Sometimes what happens is that when state systems are incorrect, people receive information and they are confused. Where some people who are ineligible to vote are not aware that they're ineligible to vote. I do think it's, whether it is widespread or not, so matters. Clearly. I do think that the numbers actually matter.
15: Abby, then and now. There's no fraud. You guys have been in office for a year. You keep talking about fraud. Nobody has any proof. Ooh, this stuff has opened up a kettle in New Jersey. Welcome, my friends, to the Wednesday edition of Boston Early's Rush Hour, the fastest hour in American media. A lesser host would not be here today. I'm telling you right now. And if I start to fade toward the end of the program, you'll know I spent 3 hours this morning, over 3 hours, in the dentist chair. It was one of those, and I have the greatest dentist, I think, in the world. My dentist is so awesome. He is so awesome. And his staff, they're great people. They're wonderful. I get treated so well. Dr. Mohip is his name. Anyway, you know, but nonetheless, after you spend 3 hours in a dental chair and you have extensive work done on your aging mouth, and my mouth is aging now, folks, it's starting to catch up with me. Life is starting to catch up. Things hurt that never hurt before. And the things that hurt before hurt worse. And there are things that you would never expect to hurt that hurt. And then you have to get up in the middle of the night a few times. And, you know, I'm not complaining. I'm glad to be on the earth plane. Every day I wake up, I'm thankful. I'm grateful to God. Then you have days in the dental chair like today. And you hear what has happened to your body. And you say to yourself, I'm glad I have a great dentist. People will never know looking at me what my mouth has been through. And, because they do it right. But, you know how, you know the balloon lips that you get after, you know, when you get to know, yeah. And so I had so many injections because it was extensive work, that my whole mouth felt like a balloon. And you know what happens when the balloon starts to wear off? When all of a sudden your lips start to feel normal again, you can actually put them on a glass without thinking you're going to spill all the liquid all over yourself. But then when it wears off, you're like, oh, that's where they did the work. Wow, that smarts. Like I say, a lesser host would have taken off today and just said, you know what, I'm going to take a nap and wake up and feel better tomorrow. But I'm here because I love you and because I think it's my responsibility to be here. So, Mondami. Carlos, I know we have the full Mondami speech. I know we have it. But you know what? I don't want to play it because it just sounds like a Hamas. Hold on, let me be more accurate than that. Mondami's long speech, in which he declared that he would love to arrest Benjamin Netanyahu, and he goes through and tries to list all the things that in his mind make Benjamin Netanyahu a war criminal, that speech sounds like some of it is straight out of Hamas talking point propaganda. Some of it. By saying that, I don't want to give the impression I have a friend who lives in Florida. She just texted me. I'll tell you who it is. Lady Benedict lives in Florida. Lady Benedict just texted me, half of Palm Beach County has balloon lips. But that's different. That's from the collagen and from the Botox. Not the same experience. Anyway, Mondami, I'm not saying that Israel, is my point, has been perfect in its prosecution of the war against Hamas. And I never want to give that impression. I also don't want to give the impression that I don't care about some of the issues that he raised. When you hear stories about children having operations without anesthesia because there is none, that's a horrible thought for anybody. That pain is real. Those are real things. But to pin it all on Israel, I think, is what is the propaganda. To print all of the ills that happen in Gaza, in the Mideast, on Benjamin Netanyahu and say he should be arrested without one word about what Hamas did. Without one word about what happened in Israel. And the horrific nature of what Hamas did to start this conflict is just disgraceful. And so, and then at the end of it, he says, but almost lamenting, you could almost hear the tears getting ready to roll down old Mondami's face, but I can't prosecute him. We looked at everything, but I don't have the legal authority to prosecute Benjamin Netanyahu when he, if he comes to me. You know what? No one ever thought you did. And why this man would take it upon himself as mayor of New York to try to inject himself into foreign policy of the United States is arrogant. It is unbelievably politically either naive or worse. And he should, Tim Cotton had the best, I think, one of the best retorts to Mondami. That is cut two. And this is what, Senator Tim Cotton said when he was on Fox News.
16: Well, Brian, as you said, Zoran Mondani is a mayor, and last time I traveled to New York City, it seems like he should focus more on picking up the trash and fixing the potholes and cracking down on crime than trying to have his own foreign policy. But this really is not a laughing matter, Brian. First off, there's a whole rogues gallery that comes to New York City every September for the United Nations General Assembly. Is Zoran Mondani threatening to arrest butchers from Iran who have killed tens of thousands of their own people or genuine war criminals from other countries? No. The one person he cites is the leader of the Jewish state of Israel. Second, he talks about the International Criminal Court. Well, that's a kangaroo court. But ultimately, it's not about Prime Minister Netanyahu in Israel. It's about arresting Donald Trump and Pete Hegseth and Marco Rubio in the future if they ever travel abroad. Third and most troubling for all Americans is that this is not just the mayor of New York City. This alliance between Marxists and Islamists is spreading and coming to Washington, D.C. The Democrats have nominated men and women who are going to be elected to the House in deep blue districts in New York City who have said that they want to destroy Western civilization. In New Jersey, a radical who actually testified on behalf of the blind sheik, the mastermind of the first World Trade Tower bombing. And in Denver, a woman who said that 9/11 was inevitable because of U.S. actions. So it's not limited to New York City. This is coming to Washington, D.C. because these radical leftists are taking over the Democratic Party everywhere. They're even nominating people for statewide races in places like Maine, and I suspect very soon in Michigan and Wisconsin and Minnesota as well. It's a very troubling trend. We have to stop it at the polls this November.
15: And I hope they do. And by the way, there's some stories that we have and we're following that make November, I think people are making predictions about November, some of them Democrats. And interesting to see what they're saying. Again, I'm going to just, this is unconscionable. This singling out of Benjamin Netanyahu, who has, for all of his faults, and apparently he can get on Trump's bad side once in a while. Apparently he has gotten under almost every American president's skin once in a while. But most of them, be it Donald Trump, be it Bush, understand that Netanyahu's sole interest is in the protecting Israel from the threat that surrounds it. Period. You had people like Obama who actively hated him, or that was the appearance that he gave. You remember, wouldn't let Netanyahu in through the front door, had him had come to the White House, go to the back door. Like the Democrats, well, that's one of the favorite things. They used to make black people do that. Go to the servant's door. That was the way Obama treated Netanyahu. I'm never going to forget that because it was heinous. Mamdani is, to me, I don't understand anybody that says they love the nation of Israel and that want the nation of Israel to be able to defend itself from their foes and to exist as a nation in safety and security. I do not understand any New Yorker that claims that is what they want for Israel that supports Zoran Mamdani's mayoralty, the way that he's conducting himself. I don't understand it. I have to take a break, ladies and gentlemen. Got some Aussie here. He opens with Aussie. That's because this, my friends, today is the anniversary. Last year, on this day of Ozzy Osbourne passing away, 76 years old, 17 days after he did his final live performance with Black Sabbath. It was their farewell concert back to the beginning. 17 days after that, this would be the day Ozzy Osbourne passed away. On this day, 2025. James Golden, Snerdly, coming back with you. Please keep it right here. Thank you.
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2: Rush.
3: Ladies and gentlemen, let us turn very quickly to something that Congressman Mark Warner said in Virginia. This is cut three. And this is maybe he was at a town hall, so the audio is not great, but I think you can make it out. Here you go.
4: But under President Biden administration, we screwed up the border. We let way too many people without any statistic. But screwing up the border and fixing that does not mean you give license to a bunch of masked characters, many of which you couldn't even get a job in the sheriff's office or a police department.
3: So, yes, ladies and gentlemen, we screwed up the border. We let way too many people in. Notice he doesn't give the specifics. Joe Biden, Democrats screwed up the border. We let 11 million people in on top of the 30 here illegally already. We let 11 million illegals come into your nation, and they've wreaked havoc. So what does he do instead? He admits, oh, well, you know, we let too many people in. But that's no excuse for these masked people, many of whom couldn't get a job at the sheriff's office. Now, he has no way, of course, of backing up that assertion. He is not. He's a United States senator. He has not gone through the personnel files of even close to the majority of ICE employees. He doesn't know their history. He doesn't know who they are. He's making an assumption based on nothing except his hatred for ICE. And he's excusing the fact, oh, yeah, well, we kind of blew it. We let too many people in. You let 11 million people in. But instead of talking about how they should leave, then his next response as Mr. Democrat is to demonize and slander the people in law enforcement that are trying to deal with the, he calls it a mistake. It wasn't a mistake. It was intentional, is my thought. From Joe Biden, Kamala Harris, and the Democrats. And not only did they know what they were doing when they did it, they made sure to use your taxpayer dollars to fly these illegals around and place them where they thought they needed them. It was totally planned, in my view. James Golden, Snerdy, fastest hour in American media. So much more to cover. Please stay right where you are.
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2: 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And never bet against the United States. 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I'm Suzanne Miller.
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14: Rush.

Today is the birthday of William Calhoun, the drummer with Living Color. This was from their album Vivid, which broke in 1988. This won a Grammy for the best hard rock performance in 1990. And you know what? Y'all know, some of you. Also, William Calhoun won the best drummer in 1990 by Rolling Stone magazine critics. Also, birthday today. Talk about it. Go from one. That's Ray Davis. I used to hang out with him.

0: George Clinton has a birthday today. If you're in New York, you can pronounce it Clinton. George Clinton, not related that we know of to Bill Clinton. George Clinton, American singer, songwriter, band leader, record producer. One of the major forces behind Parliament. Funkadelic. Regarded along with James Brown, Sly, as one of the foremost innovators when it comes to funk music everywhere in the world. George Clinton. And William Calhoun had birthdays today. Also, Keith Sweat has a birthday today. Wanted to play I Wanna, but we can't find it at the moment. I don't know whether I had it in the library. Maybe it just went away. I don't know. Chuck Jackson has a birthday today. For those of you R&B fans, used to be with the Dell Vikings. Selena Gomez has a birthday today. Selena. You have some Selena? Oh, nice. Carlos? Selena was born in
1: 1992. I had a dream. We were sipping whiskey neat. Highest.
0: Oh. Do you love her voice?
1: Somewhere along the lines, we stopped singing.
0: Julie's her solo album, Stars Dance, in 2013. It debuted atop the Billboard 200 in the U.S. Come and get it. Huge single. Happy birthday to Selena, William Calhoun, Keith Sweat, George Clinton, Chuck Jackson, and there are more. James Golden Snirley. Now, you know, Princess Diana was texting me. You know you can see when somebody starts to text you something, and then she stopped. I don't know what she was going to say. Maybe she wanted to bring my attention. I think that there's a story that she probably wanted me to talk about. I'm not sure, but there's a story. Do you know that one of the highest ranking Democrats in the state of Florida has now bailed out of his party? Cut number 12. Let me explain what it is. Just play it and we'll hear it.
2: And, my boys.
0: And, yo.
2: Guys.
0: Yeah, bro.
2: I'm excited for this.
0: Guys.
2: This makes me happy and clean and clear.
0: And clean.
2: Here's the issue.
0: It makes me clean.
2: The Democratic Party in Florida is dead.
3: Good.
0: The
2: but there are good
0: Party
2: people that can resuscitate it.
0: Dead.
2: But they don't want it to be me. That's not convenient. That's not cool. I'm not asking, I'm not having a Jerry Maguire moment right now, like, who's coming with me? But that's the truth. The party that my dad volunteered for in JFK when he was 18 years old in 1960 is not the party today. It craves and screams anarchy and then demands amnesty. That's not okay. I've always been criticized by the far left and by the far right. There'll be a caucus meeting later this afternoon where I hope that the members of the Democratic caucus will elect a new leader. For today, I FedExed my voter registration form to change my party affiliation to no party affiliation. Huh. Joe Scott should receive that by 8 a.m. tomorrow morning in Broward County. And here's why. Our constituents are craving practical leaders, not political hacks. We are entrusted to be guided by our conscience. And while I suppose it's easier in theory than it is in application, even my worst detractors have no valid claim that I can be bullied, that I can be bought, or even borrowed for a special interest.
0: Boom. So, he is Florida Democrat state minority leader. He was the minority leader of the Democrats. Jason Pizzo. He is leading. Now, he's not turning into a Republican, but he says he's out. I'm out as a Democrat. I'm done. The Democrat Party in Florida is dead. The reason I think that Princess Di maybe have wanted me to do that story, maybe that's what she was texting me about, was because, you know, she loves the governor there, who she credits with turning the state completely red. And Florida has turned since Governor DeSantis took over. And man, oh man, you talk about this used to be a swing state. And here you have the state minority leader for the Democrats, Jason Pizzo, saying the Democrat Party in his state is deaded. Okay. Moving on. We have so much from this testimony that was at the Smithsonian. I don't know whether I'm going to be able to get to it today because there's so much. I want to do it all back to back to back to back. And it's a lot of it. But man, is what is happening there is deep. I do want to go inside politics for a few things. Oh, by the way, we have Marco Rubio's over in the Philippines. And they're having a concert, the ASEAN summit over there. But he's made some remarks about Cuba that are noteworthy and about American being communist. Here's one that I do want to play, politically speaking. This is Mark Cuban. You know, his name comes up. He was so anti-Trump, but then he supports the Trump accounts for babies and all that. Trump, he supports that. But listen to, and I think Mark Cuban is right about wrong about two things here. And I'll explain. Cut eight. This is Mark
3: Cuban. You know, in the U.S., the Democrats don't know how to actually do anything.
4: Right.
3: You know, they know how to take whatever happens and extrapolate that to the end of the world and the end of democracy. Right.
4: Yeah.
3: And the Republicans, on the other hand, you know, do crazy, right? Like, they don't care about the people in the country. They don't, you know. There's no connection to people. There's no empathy. And so, you know, we're in the short term. But I think as we get past this next, the midterms and the next presidential election,
4: I think we'll get back to normalcy.
3: Yeah,
0: now, to me, this is just beyond politically lazy. It is politically lazy on in his analysis of both parties. He says the Democrats don't know how to do anything. That, my friends, is absolute, wait a minute, that's absolutely wrong. The Democrats know how to do so many things. None of them good, or very few of them good, but to say that the Democrat Party doesn't know how to do things. The Democrat Party gave us Obamacare. Obamacare is still destroying the health care of this nation as they intended to happen so that they could then call universal health care coverage as the only solution. The Democrats knew how to bring in illegal immigration numbers to benefit themselves politically and stay in office. And they have done it. The Democrats knew how to thwart law enforcement. They called it sanctuary. The Democrats know how to turn education in America into a political advantage for themselves by indoctrinating entire generations of youth in America. To say the Democrats do nothing is absolutely insane. How can you say the Democrats don't know how to do anything when in Washington State, for instance, they've defied their own constitution in order to have an attack on millionaires? In California, you talk about the Democrats don't know how to do anything. They don't know how to build a railroad, it's true. But they do know how to have the greatest increase in homelessness unsolved for generations of any political party. They know and then suck the taxpayers dry, billions and billions and billions of dollars to solve a problem that never gets solved. The Democrats know how to do that. The Democrats know, Mr. Cuban, in Minnesota, how to fraudulently give away billions of American taxpayer dollars that end up overseas in the hands of Democrat acolytes in foreign countries like Somalia, for instance. The Democrats know how to do all of these things. The Democrats know how to keep black Americans, although it's loosening now, the grip. They, for many decades, knew how to keep Republicans at bay by just pointing their finger for everything that goes wrong in either black people's lives, women's lives, homosexual lives, any life in any group. They know how to manage groups in their coalition by pointing the finger at someone else and saying, those people are responsible for your problems. And they have done that for decades. They've done it with Hispanics. They've done it with black people. They, for centuries. Now, the Democrats also knew how to keep black people enslaved for centuries. They started that. They're the party of American slavery. They knew how, once they supposedly were free, to keep them beaten down. Democrats started Jim Crow. Democrats know how to do a lot of things. And they've done a lot of things. They continue to do a lot of things. Democrats knew how to keep the Hispanic vote in line. They knew how to use the court to get their will and to keep going over and over and over in court and get environmental laws that have strangled this country. The Democrats, Mr. Cuban, know how to do a lot of things. And then you say the Republicans don't care about people and Republicans have no connection with people. Mr. Cuban, have you ever heard of MAGA? Have you ever heard of MAGA? The connection that Donald Trump has with the Republican base is like any other that has been seen in American politics to date. It is an incredible thing. Donald Trump should have never, based on what the Democrats did to him, and they knew how to do that too, based on what they did to Donald Trump should have never been elected a second time. But the connection that Trump had with the people of the United States propelled him into a second term despite what Democrats did to him. And the policies that he is doing are based into compassion for the American people, for their prosperity. Mr. Cuban, your analysis is so intellectually lazy and not at all does it comport with the reality of either party. You have smeared both political parties. The Democrats know full well what they're doing, and they know how to do it. And the Republicans do, contrary to what you say, have a connection with people. That's why half the country, more than half the country, is solidly behind their president, no matter what your party has done or the party that you, I think, belong to, and I'm not sure whether he's a Democrat or not. He could be another one that's independent. Anyway, he's just wrong. All right. We have the clip of the day coming up, ladies and gentlemen. So, what we will do, I know it's the Eagles. I was just waiting. Carlos, why don't you tell us why we're playing the Eagles, please?
4: Birthday, Don Henley, singer, songwriter, and drummer with the Eagles. Or Eagles, I'm not sure.
0: The Eagles, you're right. I call them the Eagles. That's a birthday. Yeah. It is Don Henley's birthday, ladies and gentlemen. Happy birthday to Don Henley. James Golden Snurley. I think Carlos picked the clip of the day, too. Maybe. Or maybe I did it. Anyway, clip of the day is coming up, so keep it right here. Do not go away.
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10: The Michael Jackson movie has overtaken Oppenheimer as the highest grossing biopic of all time, taking in over $977 million. I sat down with one of the stars of the film, Coleman Domingo, who plays Michael's father, Joe Jackson, known as an abusive man. And I asked him, how do you play an abuser? He said he doesn't see it that way.
11: So Joseph's just not walking in, whooping children. He feels justified. Joseph has to assert authority. 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
10: I also asked Coleman Domingo what surprised him most while making the film.
11: Jermaine was supposed to be the lead singer. Catherine Jackson kept saying, oh no, you gotta listen to Michael. Michael's been singing around the house. And once he realized Michael's talent and knew what it could do.
10: Cooper Lawrence, Entertainment News, Worldwide News Network, New York.
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0: Gentlemen, the clip of the day marks a first in our histoire of clips of the day. For the first time, ladies and gentlemen, we have a successive operation on today's program. The clip of the day came forth from the mouth, from the lips, and from the hair of the person that it came from yesterday. Same person. And here, ladies and gentlemen, without any further ado, here she is.
1: It's racist. It's just racist, racist, racist. Let me be clear about something. The people that were here are the indigenous folk. And you know who ICE been rounding up? They've been rounding up indigenous people. The people that originally came, not the colonizers, but the original people. So what this is about is whiteness. Everything that this administration has pushed has been about white supremacy. You want to sit up here and act like the crime is being perpetrated by people of color, but the statistics say otherwise. If you look at the real numbers, I know that y'all believe in propaganda and y'all don't want people to know the truth and y'all definitely don't want them to know history because then you gotta, again, acknowledge colonizing. But nevertheless, when you look at the numbers, you want to tell me about one-offs. And listen, as a criminal defense attorney, I have represented people of all colors. Let me tell you, anybody can commit a crime on any given day. The idea that you put a wide sweeping brush on everybody that happens to have a little bit of melanin as a criminal, that is really the crime. When you are elected to represent somebody, you should be understanding that your job is to fight for everybody. And what makes this country great is our diversity.
0: I'm going to miss her. I'm going to miss her in Congress. I'm really going to miss her. ICE is rounding up the indigenous people. They're rounding up every indigenous person. It's just so foolish, I can't even respond to it. We're going to leave you today with two, my friends.
2: 1 month ago today,
0: Eugene Record passed away.
2: Happy as a lark.
0: On this day in 2005. Eugene Record, lead singer for
2: I have a seat on the same old bench.
0: The Shylights.
2: Watch the children play.
0: Of course, from Chicago. Part of the Chicago music scene. This big for them.
2: They all gather around me.
0: Have You Seen Her? And of course, Oh Girl, which was their first big hit. Also today, Duke Fakir passed away in 2024. Abdul Karim Duke Fakir passed away in Detroit, age 88, a founding member of the Four Tops, one of the most successful American pop groups in music history. We gotta go, folks. May God bless, protect each and every single one of you, your families, your loved ones. Love and gratitude for your being here with me, allowing me to be with you. God willing, almighty God willing, we'll be back tomorrow for the Thursday edition of Boston Early's Rush Hour. Until then, my friends, I bid you adieu.
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6: How would you deal with a high performer, somebody who goes out and kills it every day? 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
7: Okay. 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
13: Bloomberg, Dave Akiwit for this Thursday, the 23rd of July, from London and Brussels, coming up today.
14: A widening war. Houthi militants announce attacks on tankers in the Red Sea as oil creeps closer to $100 a barrel.
13: Wait and see. Markets expect the ECB to keep rates on hold as it awaits more intel on the impact of events in the Middle East.
14: Capitalized spending. Alphabet's shares fall as its $205 billion AI splurge raises fresh questions about return on investment.
13: Plus, hours not weeks, OpenAI reveals its models hacked Hugging Face much faster than humans could.
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13: Let's start by looking at the market. Oil prices have jumped with this possible new front in the war in the Middle East. So Brent crude futures up by 2%, $96 a barrel. In terms of what's happening in Asia, the Kospi up by 3.5% this morning. Nikkei 225 and... Stock futures for the US after we saw significant declines for the US. All indexes closing in the red yesterday. Stock futures again pointing lower. US stock 50 futures also down by 0.3%. This as we see 10-year US Treasury yields at 4.66. Those are the markets.
14: Our top stories. Iran-backed Houthi militants say they've targeted two oil tankers in the Red Sea. Their claim appears to have been confirmed by the UK's Maritime Trade Operations Centre, which says a tanker reported being struck in the area. Brent crude oil jumped above $96 a barrel as traders reacted to the latest threat to shipping in the region. Honor Ant is our managing editor for the Middle East and North Africa.
15: The overnight attack on shipping by Houthis marks the first time they struck an oil tanker after they announced that they would be imposing a blockade on any ship calling for Saudi ports in the Red Sea. That's critical information because after the war on Iran began and after the effective closure of Hormuz, the Red Sea coast is where the Saudis redirected a bulk of their oil exports, and they became so reliant on the area that loadings at Yanbu alone exceeded 4 million barrels a day.
14: That's Bloomberg's Honor. And shortly after reports of the Red Sea attacks, the United States announced a 12th consecutive night of strikes against Iran, saying it was targeting the country's ability to attack commercial shipping. And with the conflict seeming to widen, there's little sign that the US or Iran are ready to return to the negotiating table.
13: The European Central Bank is expected to leave interest rates unchanged today as policymakers assess the impact of renewed fighting in the Middle East. Economists and traders expect the ECB to keep its rates at 2.25% after raising borrowing costs at their last meeting. The recent jump in oil prices has revived expectations that the central bank may need to tighten policy again later this year, despite signs that inflation eased more than expected in June. Here is the view of Jose Garcia Cantera, who is the CFO of Santander.
16: This all depends on the outcome or the developments in the Middle East and how this translates into inflationary pressures or not. So far, this translation is happening, but it's very moderate. And I think we need to wait and see how this develops. Having said that, we expect one more rate increase in September. And from then, I think the ECB will react to data.
13: Santander's CFO speaking there to Bloomberg. Attention will now turn to ECB President Christine Lagarde's news conference, where investors will be listening for any indication that another rate rise in September remains on the table.
14: The United States and Saudi Arabia have finalized a deal to share nuclear technology, which has alarmed experts in non-proliferation. The agreement allows the US to build reactors in the Middle Eastern Kingdom, paving the way for uranium enrichment on Saudi soil. US Secretary of State Marco Rubio was asked by reporters if that risks spreading the technology around nuclear weapons.
12: Well, I'm not going to opine directly on that agreement. We're going to put out, even when the moment is appropriate, we'll put out that in writing. We have to do it with Congress anyways, so we'll certainly do it publicly. But suffice it to say, the U.S. is not going to reach any agreement with any country in the world that leads to the risk of proliferation.
14: Despite Rubio's words, nuclear watchdogs say the deal would set a precedent for other Middle Eastern countries to insist that they have the right to make nuclear fuel as well. That would bring some of them within weeks of acquiring atomic weapons. The surprise agreement comes as President Donald Trump justifies his war with Iran on the grounds of destroying Iran's nuclear program and preventing the spread of nuclear weapons.
13: Now let's get to this morning's earnings reports. The French lender BNP Paribas has reported profits that beat expectations in the second quarter. In terms of stock trading, equity revenue rose by 43% from a year earlier to 1.4 billion euros. So BNP Paribas stock traders riding the Wall Street rally with gains at the bank too. Overall, the bank saw net income of 4.35 billion euros over that quarter, driven by a jump in equity and prime services revenue, which rose by 43% compared to the same period last year.
14: Staying with banks, Italy's UniCredit also beat estimates with its second quarter earnings profits of 2.91 billion euros. The bank also upgraded its full year profit forecast for this year to well above 11 billion euros.
13: Now, let's get to the U.S. earnings picture. Alphabet boosted its projected capital expenditures for the year to $205 billion. The higher spending outlook stoked concerns that Google's parent company will ditch fiscal discipline in the race to dominate AI. Here's our executive editor for technology, Tom Giles.
17: We thought they were spending a lot before, and this quarter they came out and said, hold my beer, we're spending even more than we said. These are unprecedented numbers, hundreds of billions of dollars. They raised it to as much as $205 billion. It really speaks to the urgency of obtaining the chips and the infrastructure, the data centers that are needed to fulfill their AI ambitions.
13: Giles added that the company had seen some advances for Google Cloud in the second quarter. Cloud revenue topped $24 billion in 3 months to June, up 82% from a year earlier. Shares in Alphabet fell as much as 5% in late trading.
14: Meanwhile, Tesla saw profits tumble despite a strong quarter for its automotive business. CEO Elon Musk said it would be a massive capex year and pointed to planned investments in robotics and AI. The company expects capital expenditures in excess of $25 billion. Here's Bloomberg Tech's Ed Ludlow.
18: In the world of AI, the future business lines, robotaxi, humanoid robotics, they don't have much to show for it yet. And so the appeal really was for patience, that these are still long shots with a big build out ahead.
14: Said Ludlow. Shares in Tesla fell just over 4% in after hours trading in New York.
13: And in terms of OpenAI, its unintended hack of rival Hugging Face was accomplished in hours, what would have taken experienced hackers weeks. Bloomberg understands that the company's rogue AI models were far faster than their human counterparts. HackerOne CEO Kara Sprague says that the incident is a wake-up call for cybersecurity professionals.
19: There's also some lessons in here for security leaders and defenders, which is the time is now to really retool environments to make sure that their discovery to remediation gap is really closed. Because many of the exploits, in fact, all of the exploits that were used in this model's behavior, those were issues that are sitting in someone's backlog that need to be addressed. They need to be found and fixed.
13: Spark, who runs a cybersecurity firm, also praised both companies for publicly disclosing the hack. An OpenAI spokesperson says the company has communicated with law enforcement and other government authorities about the incident and has been transparent with them about its findings. So those are our top stories for you this morning. One correction to the BNP Paribas figure. So the bank did see net income of 4.35 billion euros for that second quarter, as I reported. But actually, that is an increase of 33% compared to the same period last year, not 43%. So forgive us for that calculation error. Let's get to the markets now. Oil prices have jumped. So Brent crude futures are up 2.1%, $96.06 the barrel. WTI also at $88.25 with this possible new front in the Middle East war. Asia equities are up. MSCI Asia Pacific Index gaining almost 1%. The KOSPI up by 3.6%. But there was quite a rout in terms of US stocks yesterday. All indexes closed in the red. You had Microsoft down almost 2%. Meta down more than 2%. Stock futures for the US are still in the red. Nasdaq futures dropping 0.25%. US stocks 50 futures down 0.3%. 10-year US Treasury yields at 4.66% ahead of that ECB rate decision. Those are the markets.
14: And just one more story this morning from the UK. The government has just announced that pubs, clubs and live music venues will receive a 20% cut to their business rates bills, saving what the government says a typical pub will be £1,100 worth of savings next year. The statement says that the changes will be funded including for measures including reviewing reliefs for businesses that do not make a positive contribution, quote, to local communities such as vape shops. This latest announcement for Andy Burnham's new government comes as a group of prominent millionaires in the UK have called on the Prime Minister to tax them more. Football pundit Gary Lineker is among those behind a letter to the Prime Minister which claims a 2% levy on wealth over £10 million would raise about £24 billion in a year. Well, in a moment, we will bring you more on the attacks on tankers in the Red Sea, plus why 10 years after the Brexit vote, some of the bankers who moved to Paris are thinking of leaving. But another story that caught our eye this morning. If you're going on one holiday, why not go on two? Bloomberg's Hannah Howard has been writing about a growing trend for travellers to combine two trips in one, something high energy, perhaps some exploration with something quieter and relaxing. And many of us do this already, combining our desires to see new things with the need to have downtime. But there are now luxury versions of this. You could do safari in East Africa with the beaches of Zanzibar or Singapore with the rainforests of Borneo. In the US, popular choices include going to Nashville and as well as Orange Beach, Alabama, and hotel groups are now providing for this. So you can stay in two hotels in the same group, one in a city and one that's a more resort style as well. This is something that I feel like I've been doing unconsciously for many years as well. But I think the big debate is, which one do you do first? Do you relax first or do you do the excitement first?
13: Oh, I definitely go to the city break first and then do the beach afterwards. I feel very on top of the trend as I was looking at a holiday in Greece, which I haven't booked, but it was definitely within the same hotel group and they had one hotel in a city and one out on the beaches. Sounds amazing. Hannah Howard has a great job, doesn't she?
14: Exactly. Ahead of trend, we didn't even know it. We'll put a link to Hannah's story in our podcast show notes. Well, let's bring you up to date with the latest developments in the Middle East now, where the Houthi militant group in Yemen says it's targeted two oil tankers in the Red Sea. Stuart Livingston-Wallace, who heads our coverage of the Middle East and Africa, joins us now for more. Stuart, first of all, what do we know about these attacks?
20: Yeah, good morning. So, yeah, the Houthis have claimed two attacks. We've only had one confirmed from the UK Navy, which is sort of the benchmark for us in terms of confirmed attacks. However, let's even assume it's one. One is very bad news. So the Houthis have been repeatedly making this threat for some time and basically hadn't delivered. And I think there was a sense within the shipping community that that was still a viable route. But it's notable now that we're starting to see ships do U-turns, particularly in the south, not going into the Red Sea. We've got ones in the north of the Red Sea that were supposed to go southwards and now going northwards through Suez. And obviously the implication that has for the shipping market is it adds a huge amount of time to sailing distances, which in turn has this knock-on effect on the global fleet. So you should anticipate high freight rates. That, again, sort of feeds through into the global economy. So it's potentially quite important in terms of the shipping market and then for the energy market, obviously. That was something of a lifeline for Saudi oil exports in particular, and I think they got up to almost but not quite 6 million barrels a day at the peak, you know, which helped offset to a large degree what was happening in Hormuz. Not completely, clearly, but again, a really important dampener in terms of the oil price, and again, there, the domino effect on the global economy.
13: Yeah, indeed. So, and that Red Sea route being, you know, really quite important then, in terms of what has also happened in the wider war. I mean, shortly after this incident, there was also a 12th night of U.S. strikes on Iran. Is there any prospect of a return to negotiations?
20: I mean, I think hard to answer. I will say that in terms of the characterization, they are saying that there have been exchanges of messages, but that it's not negotiations. Read into that what you will. Clearly, there is an interest for both sides to de-escalate here, but it's hard to see a path out. So particularly from the U.S. side, I think there are deep concerns about, again, the price of retail gasoline in the U.S. rising above $4 a gallon again. More importantly, you know, it's deeply unpopular war in terms of the electorate and the midterms coming up. And there is the rather worrying point about, you know, the US's supply of munitions, because it's been pretty relentless attacks. And a lot of these munitions were sort of earmarked really for potential operations elsewhere in the world. So it diminishes the US ability to operate elsewhere, and this stuff can't be replaced particularly fast, as well as the economic costs. And then from the Iranian side, you know, Hormuz has been a really important leverage point for them, but I think they must be acutely aware that the longer this goes on, the more likely it is that all the countries that depend on Hormuz are going to be working fast and furiously to build alternative routes, be that by road, by rail, building new ports outside of Hormuz. And if that happens, and if that happens at speed, which seems very likely right now, then the power of that leverage diminishes rather fast.
14: Amid all of the frustration from Gulf allies at the widening war, the US has also signed this nuclear technology sharing deal with Saudi Arabia. Why has it so alarmed those concerned about non-proliferation?
20: I mean, I think mostly because it's so different to the existing agreements it has with other countries. I mean, notably the UAE. So these are under the so-called 1-2-3 agreements, where basically you have a nuclear technology sharing agreement. You know, you can build nuclear power plants, but you can't enrich or reprocess uranium on your own soil. In other words, that is a sort of a non-proliferation aspect to it. Now, it must be said, we haven't seen the details of this deal. There have been, you know, several reports about it. And the consensus in those reports seems to be that it would exclude that, and it in particular would exclude sort of an additional so-called additional protocol that would basically allow for a much more intrusive verification regime in Saudi Arabia. That doesn't seem to be the case. But again, look, we'll see the details when they come. But in sum, that is, I think, the big concern in the non-proliferation camp, is that this potentially would allow Saudi Arabia to enrich uranium on its own soil.
13: Yeah, okay, so that's a very important point. Stuart, thank you so much for being with us. Stuart Livingston-Wallace, who heads our coverage of the Middle East and Africa, with the latest on the US-Iran war.
14: Now, after the Brexit referendum a decade ago, hundreds of bankers made the move from London to Paris as financial firms beefed up operations in the EU. Now, with their tax incentives in France due to expire, some are eyeing next year's French presidential elections and wondering whether it's time to move again. Our Paris finance reporter, Claudia Cohen, joins us now for more. Claudia, good morning. You've been speaking to some of those who moved after Brexit. Why are they thinking about leaving France now?
1: Good morning. Thank you so much for having me. Well, so this was from the beginning a hatred deadline. So when the bankers, so it will be either foreign bankers or either French bankers moving to Paris to work at US banks or at the French banks also, they had this tax deal. It's basically like they will pay way less taxes, and obviously it's important for those high earners workers. And basically the deal from the beginning was that it would last 8 years. And so if we look at the Brexit vote, some of the first bankers who came to Paris post-Brexit vote, they came in 2018. So now this year, next year, and the year after will be crucial years for them to ask, you know, would you stay in Paris? Do you want to stay in the same city if you're going to pay around 15 to 25% more taxes? So obviously, you know, there are also personal choices to make. If you're a British banker who came to Paris, you enjoy it. Paris is a lovely city. The business is great, but is it time to go on maybe? And obviously we highlighted in the story the fact that, you know, politics has been messy in France since 2024. And next year there is a very, very crucial election, presidential election happening in the country. And as you probably saw in the poll, you can see that the far right and the far left are leading the poll. And those two parties are not very well known to be business friendly. So basically some of the bankers saying that the taxes could go even higher with one of those parties going into power. But also, you know, the atmosphere might not be as nice as it was those past 2 years in Paris.
13: Yeah, interesting. How widespread, though, is that sentiment? And where are these people, where are they considering moving to?
1: So, to be fair, I talked to traders, bankers, but I also had a long chat with management at those US banks, at those French banks. Basically, no one is expecting a mass exodus because, you know, I mean, your question is the right one. If you leave Paris, where are you going to go after? We said politics is a mess in France, but it's a mess everywhere else, in the UK, in Italy. We don't know what is going to happen. So the first bankers who are leaving and who think about leaving, what they tell you is that, you know, they look at going back to London, they look at Milan, they look at Dubai. But I don't think it would be max exodus at all. And also what we highlight in the story and what is interesting is that how much the Paris headquarters of those American banks wants to retain those bankers. And the question is very much so there will be negotiation with the management and those bankers who are thinking about leaving to try to compensate, you know, the lack of income they're going to lose after the tax increase.
14: Claudia, what's the risk here for the French economy if there were to be a movement of these key financial players out of the city?
1: I mean, you know, Paris has been clearly the winner, like for the banks after Brexit. So, I mean, the major risk will be that, you know, after Paris was considered as the most attractive place, bankers will look at other places. And also, you know, Macron, obviously, he was himself a former Rothschild investment banker. So he was very much pro-business. So the main risk that is the government who is going to be elected next year is not considered as pro-business, you know. Maybe the U.S. management in New York will say the Paris headquarters, like, look, maybe it's time to reduce a bit the workforce. But that said, as I was saying before, no one really wants to do that because the business has been extremely flourishing in France in terms of the M&A scene, the trading scene also. So I'm hopeful that Paris, whatever happened, will stay, you know, the place to be after London for finance workers.
13: Yeah, that will be really interesting. But thank you so much for bringing this reporting to us, Claudia. Claudia Cohen is our Paris finance reporter. Thank you so much. Yeah, and thinking about this also, of course, you've got to layer in, you know, perhaps the performance of European banks, you know, to which today BNP Paribas second quarter net income beating estimates, you know, giving Wall Street a little bit of a run for its money. That was really the big question, wasn't it, after the Wall Street Bank earnings last week. Would Europe keep up? So we've had the net income figure from BNP Paribas up 33% versus last year. Looking at the markets overall, it's 6:22 a.m. here in the city of London. Good morning. So we have got that story. In fact, earnings yesterday meant that European stocks gained at the close. They were up by 0.6%, although US stocks 50 futures are down this morning 0.2%. But there have been some decent earnings out from some European businesses. That's also really the focus of US stocks yesterday. All the indexes closed in the red, though. Yesterday, Tesla shares dropped 4%. IBM lower after its earnings. Microsoft and Meta were also down. Alphabet boosting its AI spending was a kind of really important story. US stock futures, though, are also in the red for the Nasdaq, for the S&P 500, and for the Dow Jones E-mini futures this morning. All of this with the backdrop of rising oil prices. I mean, we jumped. We took a really big leg higher after that Houthi attack on ships, a couple of ships overnight. Brent crude futures are actually up by 2.1%, $96. 0808. Although I do note this morning that according to the official, the state-run Saudi Press Association, all crew members of the Incilia have been confirmed to be safe. So that's one ship that was targeted while sailing.

0: refineries to shipping. And more than 1,000 people have now died in the Ebola outbreak in the Democratic Republic of Congo. Africa's top public health official is warning it could become one of the worst outbreaks on record, with the virus spreading into two new provinces beyond its original epicenter. Those are some of our global news headlines.
1: Stephen, thank you so much. Now to one of our top conversations on energy after the Houthi militant group said that they attacked those two oil tankers in the Red Sea. It comes against the backdrop of existing concerns over oil stockpiles and trade bottlenecks in the Strait of Hormuz. Susan Bell, Senior Vice President of Commodity Markets at Rystad Energy, has been speaking to Bloomberg's Jonathan Ferro, Lisa Abramovitz and Anne-Marie Hordern. They began by asking how much spare refining capacity is actually left in the global system now.
2: The challenge is that the spare capacity exists in the regions that can't get access to crude oil. And so there really is very little spare capacity. I mean, when you look at what's happening in the U.S. is running their refineries harder than ever to try to backfill the lost supply into the Atlantic Basin that would typically come from the likes of Russia, the Middle East. And Europe is also running very, very high. Where there would be spare capacity is, of course, in the Middle East, but they have an egress issue. They can't get products out of the Strait of Hormuz. And then there's also spare capacity in China, of course. But China has chosen a strategy of minimizing crude runs to only supply domestic demand, helping the markets out, certainly, by reducing the amount of crude oil that they're importing by close to 5 million barrels a day, but not helping the markets out from a product supply perspective.
3: Do you think at some point China's going to have to reverse that policy when it comes to their imports?
2: I mean, if they have been drawing down their crude oil stockpiles in the order of about 1 million barrels a day since this crisis began, I'm pretty sure that they're loath to do that, because those stockpiles are what is giving them a sense of energy security. So for them to reduce their strategy here and decide to increase crude throughput in their domestic refineries would be, they would have to also at the same time open up export licenses for those products to supply their neighbors and supply into North America, primarily into the western coast of North America. And then they would have to certainly start buying more crude oil, which compounds the problem.
3: We already know that when it comes to the Strait of Hormuz, vessels are not really going through anymore, and it's been really a halt in movement. But when it comes to the Red Sea, given the threat that we have now from the Houthis, have you seen a little bit less vessels go through?
2: We have seen a slowdown in loadings, yes. I'm not sure that it's necessarily turning into a slowdown of transits out of the south end of the Red Sea, but certainly that's to come. The Houthi threat has, it was reported that the Houthi threat has encouraged several vessels to turn around and not even enter the Red Sea for loading of crude oil. And the Houthis are specifically targeting vessels that are stopping at Saudi Arabia's ports. And Saudi Arabia is the one region that is able, the one country that is able to get crude oil supply out of the south end of the Red Sea and back to Asia. That they've been very critical in ensuring the flow continues to Asia to the tune of about 4 million barrels a day.
4: What's your sort of break point when we hit tank bottoms from your perspective, both for crude and crude products?
2: Well, I think first of all, the issue is much more critical with regards to refined products. We started this crisis with about 4.4 billion barrels of crude oil stockpiles between commercial and strategic reserves, but we only started this crisis with about 1.4 billion barrels of key products: gasoline, diesel, and jet fuel. Products have drawn in the order of 200 million barrels. Crude oil has drawn in the order of 200 million barrels, but products just had a lot less to start with. So the crisis is intensifying on product stocks, and you're seeing that certainly in crack spreads. At the start of this crisis, gasoline crack spreads were very lackluster. In the U.S., they were maybe $8 a barrel net of the renewable volume obligation cost. Europe, the crack spreads were a bit

0: stronger, but we're now seeing gasoline crack spreads in the order of $40 to $50 a barrel, and distillate crack spreads have also surged with the surge in the conflict. With crude oil, there still is room to draw down SPRs and commercial stockpiles, but the tank bottoms are a lot greater in crude oil just because the infrastructure to move the volumes around the globe is much more significant than product infrastructure. So it's not like we've got 4 billion barrels of crude oil sitting there for us to use. Upwards of 50% of that volume could be truly tank bottoms that are inaccessible.
1: So that was Susan Bell, the Senior Vice President of Commodity Markets at Rystad Energy, speaking to Bloomberg's Jonathan Farrow, Lisa Abramovitz and Anne-Marie Hordan on the current situation in oil markets and especially global refining capacity. Coming up next, we'll look at the markets for you.
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3: We will make this moment a circuit breaker for Britain, bringing forward the biggest changes in the last 40 years.
4: The Prime Minister and I have talked about how we will work in lockstep to meet the fiscal rules with a buffer against uncertainty, and how we'll make life more affordable for working people right across the UK.
5: Burnham has said that all other spending measures will be set out in the budget, which we now expect to come in the autumn.
2: Bloomberg Daybreak Europe on Bloomberg Radio.
1: Good morning, I'm Caroline Hepke here in London. 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
1: Let's start by looking at the markets, where oil prices have jumped. Brent crude futures up by 1.6%, trading at $95.55. So the worries around a new front in the Middle East war. Elsewhere, though, the KOSPI is seeing solid gains, up 4.5%. US stocks, though, all indexes closed in the red yesterday. Tesla shares dropped to 4% after earnings. And in terms of stock futures for Europe, they are down in the red, down about a tenth of 1%. As we see fairly steady bond markets, US yields at 4.65 this morning. Those are the markets.
6: Our top stories. Iran-backed Houthi militants say they've targeted two oil tankers in the Red Sea. Their claim appears to be confirmed by the UK's Maritime Trade Operations Centre, which says a tanker reported being struck in the area. Brent crude jumped above $96 a barrel as traders reacted to the latest threat to shipping in the region. Stuart Livingston-Wallace heads our coverage of the Middle East and Africa.
7: It's notable now that we're starting to see ships do U-turns, particularly in the south, not going into the Red Sea. We've got ones in the north of the Red Sea that were supposed to go southwards and now going northwards through Suez. And obviously the implication that has for the shipping market is it adds a huge amount of time to sailing distances, which in turn has this knock-on effect on the global fleet. So you should anticipate higher freight rates. That again sort of feeds through into the global economy.
6: That's Bloomberg's Stuart Livingston-Wallace. Shortly after reports of the Red Sea attacks, the US announced a 12th consecutive night of strikes against Iran, saying it was targeting the country's ability to attack commercial shipping. And with the conflict seeming to widen, there is little sign that the US or Iran are ready to return to the negotiating table.
1: The US and Saudi Arabia have finalized a deal to share nuclear technology, which has alarmed experts in non-proliferation. The agreement allows the US to build reactors in the kingdom, paving the way for uranium enrichment on Saudi soil. US Secretary of State Marco Rubio was asked by reporters if that risks spreading the technology around nuclear weapons.
8: Well, I'm not going to opine directly on that agreement. We're going to put out, even when the moment is appropriate, we'll put out that in writing. We have to do it with Congress anyways, so we'll certainly do it publicly. But suffice it to say, the U.S. is not going to reach any agreement with any country in the world that leads to the risk of proliferation.
1: Despite Rubio's words, nuclear watchdogs say the deal would set a precedent for other Middle East countries to insist that they have the right to make nuclear fuel as well. That would bring some of them within weeks of acquiring atomic weapons. The surprise agreement comes as President Trump justifies his war with Iran on the grounds of destroying Iran's nuclear program and preventing the spread of nuclear weapons.
6: And European car sales jumped during June, driven by a shift towards fully electric vehicles. Sales rose by 13% to just over 1.4 million units, according to the latest data from the European Automobile Manufacturers Association. It's the steepest year-on-year gain since October 2023. France and Germany, the two biggest markets for EVs, made up the bulk of the rise after new incentives helped to push up sales. The gains offer some respite for the region's car makers, troubled by mounting costs and competition from China. Manufacturers including Volkswagen and Stellantis have been restructuring their operations to better compete with Asian automakers.
1: Those are a few of our top stories for you. Coming up next, Anita Anand talking about the situation between the US and Canada. This is Canada's foreign secretary speaking to Bloomberg next.
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3: Good morning. It's 6:40 a.m. here in the City of London. I'm Caroline Hepke. So looking at the bond markets, fixed income, Treasury sold off along the curve on Wednesday. 30-year yields continue above 5%. In terms of two-year yields, they are at 4.3%. So really highlighting investor worries about sticky inflation in the U.S. and a growing debt pile. Gilts also sold off yesterday. Despite the softer inflation print, we have the ECB rate decision today expected to be a hold and maybe the final move in September. That's the view of markets. In terms of stocks, though, we are deep in earnings season, and that's the big focus. Tesla shares dropped 4% yesterday after earnings. All the U.S. indices were in the red at the close yesterday. Nasdaq futures are down 0.1%. U.S. stocks at 50 futures also tumbling 0.2% this morning. The Kospi, though, managing a very solid gain, higher 4%, and oil prices rising this morning. Brent up 1.8%, $95.79. Those are the markets. Let's get to Stephen and Carol, who's got more on what's going on around the world. Good morning.
4: Caroline, thank you. Iranian-backed Houthi militants say they've targeted two oil tankers in the Red Sea. Their claim appears to be confirmed by the UK's Maritime Trade Operations Centre, which says a tanker reported being struck in the area. Russia's main oil and grain export hub on the Black Sea has imposed an informal ban on nighttime navigation. The move comes as Russian regions begin reporting signs of relief from a fuel shortage, with Ukraine increasingly shifting its attacks from oil refineries to shipping. And more than 1,000 people have now died in the Ebola outbreak in the Democratic Republic of Congo. Africa's top public health official is warning it could become one of the worst outbreaks on record, with the virus spreading into two new provinces beyond its original epicenter. Those are some of our global news headlines.
3: Thank you so much for that update, Stephen. Well, I want to turn our attention to Canada now. The country wants to grow its exports to China by 50% as it tries to build ties away from America. Canada's Foreign Minister Anita Anand has been speaking to Bloomberg's Min Min Lo at the ASEAN summit in the Philippines. Lo started by asking Anand if she would be open to more Chinese investment into critical sectors in Canada.
5: We have resolved certain trade tensions with China, and we did that earlier this year when Prime Minister Carney met President Xi in Beijing. What that allowed was more canola leaving Canada for China and more beef and seafood products from Canada being imported into China. The work that we're doing on other sectors, including auto, is very constrained in the sense that we put a specific ceiling on the number of EVs that would be coming from China to Canada at about 49,000. So that is a very tightly structured agreement between Canada and China to resolve trade tensions. Our relationship with China, though, is broader than that set of issues that I just described. We are certainly elevating our relationship to a strategic partnership. We are cooperating in certain areas. For example, in the area of energy cooperation, in the area of people-to-people ties, and ensuring that the populations of our countries can develop and travel and see each other more frequently. Those are the types of other topics that are also on the agenda.
6: So would you welcome more Chinese investments, or is national security going to take precedence?
5: Well, we will always take the steps necessary to protect and defend Canada's national security. We are very clear about that. And so our relationship with China, like with other countries, is nuanced. We are going to always stand up for Canadian interests in the area of security, in the area of domestic protection of our populations and our democracy, standing against transnational crime, as well as making sure that our economy grows and we double non-U.S. trade over the next 10 years. So again, it's a nuanced relationship and we must appreciate the complexities involved.
6: Speaking of diversifying your trade from the U.S. and doubling non-U.S. trade, you have traveled to so many countries of late, right? To Brazil, to Pakistan. Which overseas markets are going to be most important for Canada as you diversify from the U.S.?
5: Well, perhaps I could just take it back to the approach that we have in place under Prime Minister Carney, and that is ensuring that we do diversify our trade relationships. And we've signed over 20 security and defense partnerships over the past year across five continents. That includes economic agreements also. And so this is the strategy that we're pursuing, making sure that we are diversifying our trade and we're building relationships with other middle powers. The importance of doing so is not only to collaborate internationally, but also to grow the domestic economy. We have in place plans to grow that domestic economy by $1 trillion. And that includes ensuring that we have these partnerships all over the world. So when you talk about my travel, it is all in furtherance of the diversified trade agenda and diversified defense and security agenda that we are pursuing as a country. Some countries that I travel to indicate that they have to see Canadian presence even more. And so I was the first Canadian foreign minister to visit Pakistan in 19 years. I have traveled to the Gulf region at least four times in the past 6 months. And certainly that includes Oman and Bahrain and KSA and Qatar. Other countries, Turkey, Brazil. Why are we pursuing this strategy? Well, we are doubling non-U.S. trade over the next 10 years, but we also want to make sure that we have a very stable and distinct sovereign approach to our economic future, and that means diversifying trade.
6: I suppose this is partly to shield from the impact of U.S. tariffs as well. And speaking of that, there is an additional 50% tariffs from the U.S. hitting Canadian goods in 30 days' time. During this 30-day period, is Canada willing to look at offering concessions to the U.S. in exchange for lower tariffs?
5: So let's just remember that Canada and the United States have been close trading partners for decades and decades. We are bound together by geography. The Prime Minister spoke with the President yesterday, and they agreed to intensify talks relating to trade, and that will be undertaken by our Minister for Canada-U.S. Trade and our Chief Trade Negotiator. At the same time, we have to remember we can do multiple things at the same time, and therefore pursuing this diversified trade agenda, making sure that we have these free trade agreements with other countries.
3: So that was Anita Anand, Canada's foreign minister, speaking there to Bloomberg's Min Low. So interesting, really, to think about Canada. I mean, obviously, she's in Asia, and so that was why there was also a lot of discussion about Canada's relationship with China, with Asia. But I think you've also got to layer in the fact that Canada is still in this kind of tricky situation with the U.S., the criticism over wildfires and the smoke that has arrived in the U.S. as a result of that. I mean, from Bloomberg's Canada Daily newsletter, which you can subscribe to, of course, the talk was all about, you know, Trump's use of Section 338 in terms of imposing this 50% tariff on Canadian goods. So according to the newsletter, that's probably going to get legal challenges, but maybe that's also one of the big things driving Canada further towards China, maybe.
4: Yeah, look, it's a very interesting debate and quite a timely conversation to be having with Anita Anand as she's on that trip in China as well. So very interesting to have that for you this morning amid a day where we're looking at a whole host of results out in Europe. I'll just mention ST Micro's third quarter, seeing their third quarter net revenue at $3.7 billion. So this is as they're continuing, of course, to see demand for AI data centers, one of the few European chip makers in that business. So an update them as well. Up next, we will have the stocks on the move in Asia with Anthony Stevens. This is Bloomberg.
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21: Leave the Bank of Japan, and neither do rates traders, but equity traders really do believe. And you see the banking index in Japan, the Topix Banks Index, has broken out over the recent years' range. We are back down to levels in the mid-90s, which was the last time Japan actually had a normal rates regime before going decades of zero interest rates. So you have Sumitomo Mitsui, Mitsubishi UFJ, and Mizuho trading quite strongly here. And they're keeping up with the tech gains from the likes of SoftBank and Advantest, which is quite a rare dynamic on an up day.
3: Yeah, okay, so that's interesting around Japan. Tech shares seem to be fading from their highs, some selling in China and Taiwan. Why?
21: Yeah, it looks very interesting reaction to this capex spending from Alphabet, right? The initial reaction was a lot of happiness that, you know, they were going to stick to this high degree of capital spending. But now people are looking into the details of what they're spending on. And a lot of that seems to be on Google's own custom circuits, which doesn't really benefit anybody else. So you see this downturn in Taiwan where you see names like ASE or Nanya Tech and names that were Nanya PCB that were supposed to benefit from a Google capex number that are getting sold quite sharply. Meanwhile, in China, obviously, which is completely out of the U.S. AI ecosystem, you see names like Huahong and SMIC struggle from reports that the U.S. is accusing Moonshot of using NVIDIA silicon. So this is retracing somewhat that optimism that the Chinese can manage without U.S. silicon, which, you know, Z.AI had prompted earlier in the month.
22: And Korea bucking the trend as a bunch of Korean corporate leaders are heading to the U.S. to meet NVIDIA's Jensen Huang.
21: Yeah, local media into the open was reporting that SK Group, Samsung and Naver are going to the U.S. to meet Jensen Huang. And that, you know, typically has resulted in some kind of deal between the companies. Also, Hynix potentially might be collaborating with Intel for some new business. So there is a lot of this cross current of collaboration between the U.S. and Korea that is helping Korean corporates. So you see Hynix, for example, up almost 4%, completely bucking the tech trend in Taiwan. And Naver is having a huge move up 9%. That stock is a internet slash gaming play that has really struggled to keep up with the cost speeds, actually kind of down on the year. And that bears watching as a significant laggard.
3: Okay. Another thought though, Anthony, is there any read across, or what is the read across into Asia from rising oil prices? Because that's the other story that's really moving. As we get into European hours, you've got Brent crude futures now at $96 a barrel. I mean, it caused a lot of difficulties for Asia, didn't it? The energy shock.
21: And you do see that play out in the region. It's not that the region doesn't care. It's about who cares. And in terms of market cap, that is very skewed. So you have these tech-heavy countries like Korea, Taiwan, and to a lesser extent, China and Japan, where the tech sector is growing so fast that they don't need to care about oil from an equity perspective. But countries like Malaysia, Thailand, Indonesia, Vietnam, India, these markets are stuck in sand because they have to import a lot of their energy. They have a huge domestic consumer base that is still relatively poor and that cannot take a high energy prices, and they're facing much bigger macro risk. So the biggest of those markets is India, which is down 4 days in a row.
22: Okay, Anthony, thank you very much for joining us. Anthony Stevens, our markets reporter, there with a look at some of the stocks on the move in Asia. And for more conversations like this, you can subscribe to our Stock Movers podcast, which tracks the biggest winners and losers in the stock market. It's updated throughout the day and around the world. You'll find Stock Movers on Apple Podcasts, Spotify, or anywhere that you listen.
3: Now, coming up in the next part of Bloomberg Daybreak Europe, so we'll be thinking about the Middle East, the Houthi militant group and their activities. Paul Wallace, who leads our coverage in the Middle East and Africa of economy and government there, will be joining us to discuss. And we're going to unpack also the earnings reports that we've had at UniCredit, BNP Paribas, Nestle, ST Micro. Charles Capel will be with me in the radio studio. Of course, he leads our European equity capital markets coverage and the team at Bloomberg. But he's also going to be co-anchoring the next hour of radio. Stephen, thanks so much. We'll see you later. Charles Capel next. This is Bloomberg.
0: Wednesday, the Fed decides.
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3: This is Bloomberg Daybreak Europe for this Thursday, the 23rd of July from London. Coming up today.
25: A widening war. Houthi militants announce attacks on tankers in the Red Sea as oil creeps closer to $100 a barrel.
3: Wait and see. Markets expect the ECB to keep rates on hold as it awaits more intel on the impact of events in the Middle East.
25: Taking it to the bank, BNP smashes expectations as traders deliver for the European lender.
3: Plus, capitalized spending. Alphabet's shares fall as its $205 billion AI splurge raises fresh questions about return on investment.
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3: Good morning from London. I'm Caroline Hepke.
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3: Well, let's start by looking at the markets this morning. European stock futures are down by 0.3%, so it looks like quite a subdued open that we're going to get here in Europe, even though we've had some bright spots in terms of earnings reports. We'll get into those in a minute. The AI story, still the big feature in Asia, where you actually see the cost be up by 3.9% this morning. All the US indexes, though, actually closed in the red yesterday. Stock futures for the US are lower this morning. NASDAQ futures down by 0.2%. Also, markets weighed down by the continued fighting, the escalation of the war in the Middle East. Brent crude futures at $96.08, up by 2.1%. And then just lastly, in the bond markets, Treasury sold off across the curve yesterday. 10-year US yields this morning at 4.66%. Those are the markets, Charles.
25: And now onto some of our top stories. Iranian-backed Houthi militants say they've targeted two oil tankers in the Red Sea. Their claim appears to be confirmed by the UK's Maritime Trade Operations Centre, which says a tanker reported being struck in the area. Brent crude jumped above $96 a barrel as traders reacted to the latest threat to shipping in the region. Onur Ant is our managing editor for the Middle East and North Africa.
27: The overnight attack on shipping by Houthis marks the first time they struck an oil tanker after they announced that they would be imposing a blockade on any ship calling for Saudi ports in the Red Sea. That's critical information because after the war on Iran began and after the effective closure of Hormuz, the Red Sea coast is where the Saudis redirected a bulk of their oil exports, and they became so reliant on the area that loadings at Yanbu alone exceeded 4 million barrels a day.
25: That's Bloomberg's Honor Ant. Shortly after the reports of the Red Sea attacks, the U.S. announced a 12th consecutive night of strikes against Iran, saying it was targeting the country's ability to attack commercial shipping. And with the conflict seeming to widen, there is little sign that the U.S. or Iran are ready to return to the negotiating table.
3: The European Central Bank is expected to leave interest rates unchanged today as policymakers assess the impact of renewed fighting in the Middle East. Economists and traders expect the ECB to keep its rates at 2.25% after raising borrowing costs at their last meeting. The recent jump in oil prices has revived expectations that the central bank may need to tighten policy again later this year, despite signs that inflation eased more than expected in June. Here's the view of Jose Garcia Cantera, who's the CFO of Santander.
4: This all depends on the outcome or the developments in the Middle East and how this translates into inflationary pressures or not. So far, this translation is happening, but it's very moderate. And I think we need to wait and see how this develops. Having said that, we expect one more rate increase in September. And from then, I think the ECB will react to data.
3: Santander's CFO speaking there to Bloomberg. Attention will now turn to ECB President Christine Lagarde's news conference, where investors will be listening for any indication that another rate rise in September remains on the table.
25: And to some of this morning's earning reports now, a French lender BNP Paribas have reported profits that beat expectations in the second quarter. The bank saw net income of 4.35 billion euros over the period, up by 33% compared to the same period last year. Equities revenue rose to 1.4 billion euros, well ahead of the 1.1 billion euros forecast by analysts, only a little shy of the gains reported by the largest Wall Street firms.
3: Italy's UniCredit also reported higher than expected profit and raised its full year guidance. The bank saw net income of 2.9 billion euros in the second quarter and upgraded its full year profit forecast to well above 11 billion euros. The strong results come as UniCredit CEO Andrea Orcel moves closer to a takeover of Germany's Commerzbank.
25: In the US, Alphabet boosted its projected capital expenditures for the year to $205 billion. The higher spending outlook stoked concerns that Google's parent company will ditch fiscal discipline in the race to dominate AI. Here's our executive editor for technology, Tom Giles.
8: We thought they were spending a lot before, and this quarter they came out and said, hold my beer, we're spending even more than we said. These are unprecedented numbers, hundreds of billions of dollars. They raised it to as much as $205 billion. It really speaks to the urgency of obtaining the chips and the infrastructure, the data centers that are needed to fulfill their AI ambitions.
25: Giles added, the company has seen some advances for Google Cloud in the second quarter. Cloud revenue topped $24 billion in the 3 months to June, up 82% from a year earlier. Shares in Alphabet fell as much as 5% in late trading.
3: Meanwhile, Tesla saw profits tumble despite a strong quarter for its automotive business. CEO Elon Musk said that it would be a massive capex year and pointed to planned investments in robotics and AI. The company expects capital expenditures in excess of $25 billion. Here's Bloomberg Tech's Ed Ludlow.
9: In the world of AI, the future business lines, robotaxi, humanoid robotics, they don't have much to show for it yet. And so the appeal really was for patience, that these are still long shots with a big build out ahead.
3: So that was Bloomberg's Ed Ludlow. Shares in Tesla fell as much as 4% in after hours trading in New York.
25: The government says UK pubs, clubs and live music venues will receive a 20% cut to their business rent. With the average pub expected to save around £1,100 next year. The package will be funded by reviewing tax reliefs, including for vape shops and by cracking down on online businesses that fail to pay tax. The announcement is the latest cost of living measure from Andy Burnham's new administration and comes as a group of prominent UK millionaires urged the Prime Minister to tax them more. Football pundit Gary Lineker is among those backing a 2% levy on wealth above £10 million, which they say could raise around £24 billion a year.
3: And those are our top stories for you this morning. I mean, interesting on the move by the UK government to cut taxes for certain high street shops. I mean, the new Prime Minister, Andy Burnham, he did promise a lot of announcements. That seems a fairly significant one, obviously, because it involves taxes and it's not yet the budget. Anyway, I'm sure we'll talk about that more later. Let's also just mention another earnings report that's dropping on the Bloomberg Terminal today. Total Energy's second quarter adjusted net income comes in at 6.03 $1.3 billion. So that's actually below estimates, just a fraction in line, just slightly missing. The board is allowing up to a $1.5 billion buyback in the third quarter, and Total Energy still sees full year net capex of $15 billion. Looking overall at the markets today, Brent crude futures are up by 2.1%, trading at $96. Stock futures sinking for European markets. US stock 50 futures down 0.3%, but they're also lower for US stock futures, even as we see something of a better day in Asia, the KOSPI up by 3.8%. But we also did see some fairly significant moves in terms of treasuries yesterday, selling off across the curve, and that 30-year yield stubbornly above 5%. Those are the markets.
25: Look, soon we'll speak about some of the earnings that we've had this morning, and we'll also check in on events in the Middle East.
3: Yes.
25: But first, I want to speak about a story that I thought was just something that I did, but it turns out loads of people are doing, which is basically when you're going on holiday, booking two holidays instead of one. And by that, I mean, you know, you have half of your holiday in a city and having a bit of a city break, and the other half lying on the beach or relaxing as hard as possible. And it really spoke to me because I often find that, okay, well, I want to go and see a new place and I want to soak up the culture and the atmosphere, and I want to see how, you know, another city operates. But I'm just too tired. And sometimes I just need a few days lying on the beach before I get into all of that.
3: Yeah. Blue Bay's Hannah Howard, though, has put some data around it, and has actually spoken to a number of hotel groups, of course, who are catching on to this very trend. So basically, putting a hotel in a city, you know, beautiful place like Florence or somewhere else, and then they'll have the coastal resort, and you can go seamlessly from one to the other. But look, Charles Caper, I'm not letting you get away with this. You can't be thinking about holidays just yet. I need you to think about earnings too. But anyway, I'm putting a link to Hannah Howard's piece, which is really lovely, about all of the latest trends when it comes to travel. We're all thinking about our holidays, aren't we? Of course. I'll put a link to that in our podcast show notes. If you listen to our podcast, I hope you do. But as I say, Charles, come on, we've got to get on with the business, which is, of course, the fact that you lead our European Equity Capital Markets team right here in London. So when it comes to the earnings picture, it's a massively busy time for you and the team. UniCredit beat profits, BNP Paribas traders managed to keep up with Wall Street, it seems. Just give us your read then on the earnings that we've had out in just like the last hour or so. UniCredit and BNP Paribas, the banks first.
25: Yeah, exactly. So two of Europe's most important banks. The big story with UniCredit has, of course, been its pursuit of Commerzbank, and they are moving closer to completing that. But looking into their earnings, their second quarter net income, that beat expectations. It also raised its four-year guidance. Now, with banks, there are always a number of really key trends that help drive their revenue. One is interest rates, and higher interest rates typically mean that they will make more off their investments. And then there's volatility in the markets. And if you have more market volatility, then you will make more money off your equities trading. And turning to BNP Paribas, that is actually the thing that has really lifted them. Their earnings were lifted by their trading performance. Their second quarter net income was 4.35 billion euros, higher than estimates. And the investment bank has been one of their key earnings drivers. And that's really been supported by their trading. So that's the key focus when we're looking at the European banks.
3: Yeah, and BNP Paribas is the first of the big European banks to report. And so that bar, very, very high. About whether Europe, you know, could come anywhere close. It looks like BNP Paribas has actually not done too badly in terms of its equities traders. Also, though, we've had some other sorts of businesses reporting, including Nestle, and apparently it's all about water.
25: Yes, absolutely. So Nestle had two big statements out this morning. The first, I think, is a really interesting one, which is they've set up a joint venture, which basically involves them selling a stake in their water operations, Paranel, and that unit spans 30 brands across 120 companies all across the water space, and some brands that we will know: San Pellegrino, Perrier, Aquapana, and so it will be one of those. It's going to be a big shift in how they structure their water business.
3: Okay.
25: At the same time, they reported results. The first half organic revenue beat expectations, up 3.6%. The estimate was 3.5%. The key thing with Nestle, though, was is it from pricing or is it from volumes? And analysts really wanted to see that the benefit was coming out of the volumes, that they're actually selling more, as opposed to just raising prices and generating more revenue from that.
3: Okay, interesting, Nestle. Just a quick word on ST Micro, given the focus on data centers and AI and so on, what did they say?
25: Yeah, exactly. So ST Micro, of course, a semiconductor manufacturer, one of the key European businesses in this space, they forecast growing revenue in the current quarter, and that's all from that demand from artificial intelligence. Their third quarter revenue is set to rise about 6.2% from a year earlier to $3.7 billion in the midpoint of their guidance.
3: Okay, we'll look at ST Microelectronics when their shares begin trading in Europe, of course, in about 45 minutes time. Charles, brilliant, thank you so much. Talking about the earnings season, let's turn our attention though to the Middle East too. The Houthi militant group in Yemen says that it has targeted these two oil tankers in the Red Sea as the war does appear to be widening. Paul Wallace, who heads our coverage of the Middle East and Africa economy and government, joins us now. Paul, thank you. What do we know about these attacks and what it means for Red Sea shipping?
10: Hi, Caroline. So the Houthis have announced two attacks on tankers in the southern Red Sea. One of those has been verified by a third party, in, I believe Saudi Arabia as well. So effectively, the Houthis have now opened a new front in the U.S.-Iran war. This comes about 3 days after the Houthis said effectively that they were going to attack ships calling at Saudi Arabian ports. And this is extremely worrying for not just the Saudi Arabians, but for the U.S. and its allies and the global oil market, because Houthi territory is not far away from Yanbu, which is a Saudi Arabian port on the Red Sea that has become absolutely crucial since the Strait of Hormuz was closed, because it's essentially the outlet for all or almost all of Saudi Arabia's oil right now, oil that gets pumped through a pipeline from the east of the kingdom to the port of Yanbu. So if that's going to come under attack, or at least if ships going to and from there are going to come under attack, this is going to strain the oil market even further. And what we could start to see happening is that tankers, instead of going south from Yanbu through the Bab al-Mandab Strait into the Indian Ocean and onto Asia, where most of Saudi Arabia's oil is exported to, they could be forced to turn north and go through the Suez Canal and into the Mediterranean. This is, you know, that is the kind of journey that will add 30 days or so onto ships travel between Saudi Arabia and Asia. And as you can imagine, that means higher costs in terms of freight, in terms of fuel, in terms of everything. So this is a worrying development for the Saudis and the US and plenty of others.
25: Yeah, and so, slightly briefly, but shortly after this incident, there was a 12th night of US strikes. Is there any prospect of the return to negotiations?
10: At the moment, no. And I think we have to see the Houthis and what they're doing very much as part of the US-Iran war and as a sign of escalation. The Houthis do have quite a degree of independence from Iran, but nonetheless, Iran is their main sponsor, their main backer, and they wouldn't be attacking ships in the Red Sea if Iran at the least hadn't approved it or given them, you know, even some encouragement and persuasion to do it. With the US and Iran, both sides show no sign of wanting to return to negotiations yet. As you mentioned, 12th Iran continues to hit back at places like Kuwait and Jordan and Bahrain, and continues to hit ships in Hormuz. So the signs at the moment point towards escalation rather than any easing of tensions.
3: Yeah, and that seems to be the read also in markets, with oil prices continuing to rise. Paul, thank you so much for being with us. Paul Wallace, who heads our coverage of the Middle East and Africa economies and government, thank you. Coming up in the next part of Bloomberg Daybreak Europe, thank you. Jan Mischke from McKinsey Global Institute will join us live. That's next.
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3: It is 7:21 a.m. here in the City of London. Good morning, I'm Caroline Hepke. Worries about a swift return to $100. Prices, Brent crude is not that far off, actually. $96.04, up by 2.1%, as we have a new front in the war with the Houthis attacking ships. In terms of other things that markets are focused on, though, earnings season, as we really get into the thick of it in the US and Europe. But stock futures for Europe are lower, down 0.3%, even though we did see the stock 600 gaining 0.6% yesterday. Also, all US, the main equity indices closed in the red. Yesterday had Tesla dropping, IBM lower, Microsoft was down, Meta was down, and stock futures this morning are also dropping. Nasdaq futures down by 0.3%. We've had a whole slew of earnings out this morning from the European banks doing reasonably well. UniCredit, BNP Paribas, BNP actually doing very well, and much more to come. In terms of the fixed income market, so Treasury sold off yesterday. Gilts also sold off, despite a softer inflation print that we saw out of the UK, but if you look at 30-year yields, it's sort of quite notable in the US that those yields remain above 5%, so 5.14%. And then just lastly, gold is slightly lower this morning, and that is a look at the markets. Let's get to our global news headlines. Charles Capel is with me here in London. He's got the latest updates for us, what's going on around the world. Good morning.
25: Thanks, Caroline. Iranian-backed Houthi militants say they've targeted two oil tankers in the Red Sea. Their claim appears to be confirmed by the UK's Maritime Trade Operations Centre, which says a tanker reported being struck in the area. Russia's main oil and grain export hub on the Black Sea has imposed an informal ban on nighttime navigation. The move comes as Russian regions begin reporting signs of relief from a fuel shortage, with Ukraine increasingly shifting its attacks from oil refineries to shipping. And more than 1,000 people have now died in the Ebola outbreak in the Democratic Republic of Congo. Africa's top public health official is warning it could become one of the worst outbreaks on record, with the virus spreading into two new provinces beyond its original epicenter. And those are some of our global news headlines.
3: Charles, thank you so much for that. So, in terms of thinking about the markets this morning, a recap on the earnings, I think worth noting, as we're getting something like 90 out of the major European stocks reporting over the course of this week. So by the end of Friday, we've had a few out this morning. What's notable to you today?
25: Look, I think the thing that's been really interesting is the banks and looking at how they have been performing.

0: Absolutely. So a few of the earnings reports out this morning for us to keep an eye on, and particularly for those share prices when we get European trading beginning in just about 35 minutes time. Let's turn our attention elsewhere, though, to a huge number that is almost unimaginable. The world's total assets hit nearly $1.8 quadrillion in 2025. This is according to new research from the McKinsey Global Institute. But the gains are largely on paper, with Europe sliding back into secular stagnation as sluggish demand depresses growth and interest rates on the continent. Joining us now is Jan Mischke, who's partner at McKinsey Global Institute. Jan, welcome back to Bloomberg Radio. Thanks for being with us. I suppose this caught our attention just because of like the enormous number. What does this figure actually represent, though, this $1.8 quadrillion? It was for the whole of 2025. What does it mean? Is it just about U.S. equity valuation soaring?
1: Yeah, so it's the sum total of all assets or liabilities, respectively, in the world. The good news is if you take the household wealth perspective, it's $570 trillion, $40 trillion more than just a year ago. But it is indeed very much a story of U.S. equity. So only 20% of wealth growth last year was real economy investment, new structures, new R&D. All the rest was essentially merely valuation gains on paper, mostly linked to U.S. equities.
2: And when we're looking at how the trend compares across all of those different European countries, you know, of course, the gains are mainly coming from the US, but of course, it impacts European countries. Household wealth is weakened in some economies. Why is that?
1: Yeah, Europe has quite a different dynamic to the US. The European balance sheet has actually been healed with post-pandemic inflation. As odd as that sounds, real estate and debt are all much closer to historic norms relative to GDP. And as bad as that was, that avoided much worse outcomes. But on the flip side of that, growth in Europe is weak, and so is wealth growth. So household wealth in Europe has stagnated at around 235,000 euros per capita, which is about half the US level today.
0: Okay, that's interesting. In terms of, though, I suppose the danger in all of this, one of the concerns is that, you know, if there is some kind of stock market crash or an event linked to AI, linked to those high valuations in the US, that you then get a big decline in terms of global wealth. Is that something that your report is pointing to, the kind of maybe the fragility or the fact that it's quite dependent on the AI rally, on the stocks rally that we've seen over in the US, and the risks, therefore, that means for investors?
1: Yeah, this is a time of high opportunity and high risk. And to just give you the number, U.S. equities have now reached 3.7 times GDP, which is twice their historic peak pre-dot-com. Or put differently, actually, U.S. firms are now valued at 2.4 times what it took to build them. Yeah, and that ratio is typically one-on-one. Now, we are not predicting any market crash, but what is going on here is that U.S. corporate earnings doubled as a share of GDP over the last 25 years. And effectively, markets are taking it back that they will double again rather than mean reverting. That's essentially what's going on in a nutshell.
2: And considering sort of household wealth in Europe, how big a factor is where households are putting their wealth? You know, in Europe, we tend to have this a big focus on real estate and owning your own home, whereas in the US, perhaps they may be more willing to invest in the stock market, and therefore household wealth may have grown and expanded from that US equity market expansion. Is that a factor?
1: That is exactly right. The equity allocation in most European economies is minimal, and real estate markets have actually in many of the large European economies gone in reverse, at least in real terms post-inflation. So this is a big driver of that wealth stagnation that we are seeing in Europe, while U.S. households directly and via the pension funds have much higher exposure to equity and have now benefited handsomely from this boom.

0: Yeah, I think that's really interesting, isn't it? And I suppose it goes to the question that we think about a lot, Jan, which is, you know, the Draghi report and trying to change that habit in Europe, maybe to allow, you know, European households to kind of increase their wealth, to allow businesses to grow more quickly by having greater investment. I mean, how do you think that Europe needs to kind of drive growth and boost investment sort of based on your work and your research?
1: Yeah, the interesting thing is that Europe is adding net productive investment at a clip of only 2% of GDP a year. That's only half the US rate. It's actually only a tenth of the rate in China, and just not enough for growing GDP, income, and wealth. So Europe would need to at least double that, probably more if you look at the Draghi numbers. He suggests even 800 billion a year, which would be roughly tripling that rate. So that is the number one, two, and three priority for the European economy. And what it takes is indeed a step change on competitiveness with all the recommendations that have been circling out there.
2: And, you know, obviously in the UK, we've had a new prime minister and there's a sense that there are new ideas being discussed. If you were to look at the UK, you know, where could Andy Burnham and, you know, the new chancellor sort of have the biggest impact?
1: Yeah, the UK priority in some high level view is very similar. So, the UK has unfortunately an even longer track record of underinvestment and very low net investment rates. And that is also for the UK the number one priority to change if it wants to accelerate growth. Bear in mind that 80% of global productivity growth, and with that also GDP per capita growth, is essentially down to investing and giving workers more tools and equipment to do their work.
0: Yeah, and this would help with productivity. Look, I think it's a really interesting report, Jan. Thank you so much for bringing it to us. Jan Mischka is partner at the McKinsey Global Institute. I think it goes to that idea, doesn't it? It's a kind of a mind-boggling number, 1.8 quadrillion in terms of the world's total assets. But this idea of Europe being in secular stagnation and just how much more productive China is and how much more Americans invest in terms of equity investments and, you know, maybe the example that Europe needs to take from that, I think it's not the only point in this report, but it was the one that I think stuck out to us the most.
2: Yeah, absolutely. And of course, wealth isn't being allocated equally. It isn't,
0: yes.
2: It isn't growing at the same rate in each different territory. And so when policymakers and governments are looking at how they can generate wealth and generate growth, they may be considering this report and thinking, okay, well, what do we need to learn from the US? Of course, that does bring with it its own risks of perhaps assets being overvalued and it being slightly more painful if things correct.
0: Yeah, absolutely. But that idea that you know, valuations and what you get from US businesses is only going up, the expectation is only gaining, I think is also really interesting. Right, thinking about the earnings picture though, we've had the BNP Paribas figures out this morning. First of the big European banks to report equities revenue rising to 1.4 billion euros, better than expected revenue and profit in the second quarter for BNP Paribas. In the next part of the program, we're going to bring you Bloomberg's interview with BNP Paribas CFO Lars Machenil, who's speaking to our colleagues Guy Johnson and Anna Edwards only a few minutes ago. So we'll be talking about that. Also, I think here in the UK, there's a lovely story that Rosa Prince has written this morning about the most powerful woman in Britain now. And she's wielding the axe. This is the sort of de facto right-hand person, deputy to the Prime Minister, Andy Burnham. This is Louise Hay. And what is going on in terms of the fresh announcements from the UK, including a bit of a tax break announced only this morning for pubs, clubs, live venues in the UK by this new administration. So lots to come next. BNP Paribas and our top stories. This is Bloomberg.
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10: The school year is getting here quick. Let's talk about it. Hey, it's Haldane. Join me on the show Thursday morning, 7:15. Patrick Martin from the school board is going to be my guest as we preview the upcoming school year, talk about leave scores, all of it. Also on the show Thursday morning in the 6 o'clock hour, Haggai Davis is going to be in for a cup of tech gumbo. We'll have Crime Stoppers at 7:35, and the mayor of Youngsville is stopping by because the band Little Big Town is coming to his Little Big Town. 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
0: 7:40 a.m. here in the City of London. Good morning, I'm Caroline Hepke. Worries that oil could be charging towards $100 a barrel. We're up by 2.6% this morning. Brentford futures $96.49 as we get another front in the war with the Houthis. This worry around inflation also hitting Treasury markets yesterday, which sold off. Gilts did too. 10-year U.S. yields this morning trading at 4.66. Looking at results, EasyJet saying profits fell 70%. BNP Paribas really strong second quarter thanks to equities traders, mostly Nestle. Mid turnaround, Total Energies says that its second quarter profits surged 68%, but stock futures for Europe are actually sinking. They're down 0.3%. US stock futures also in the red. The main indexes in the US closed in the red yesterday. Those are the markets. Let's get to our global news headlines. Charles Capel has more in London. Good morning.
2: Thanks, Caroline. Iranian-backed Houthi militants say they've targeted two oil tankers in the Red Sea. Their claim appears to be confirmed by the UK's Maritime Trade Operations Centre, which says a tanker reported being struck in the area. Russia's main oil and grain export hub on the Black Sea has imposed an informal ban on nighttime navigation. The move comes as Russian regions begin reporting signs of relief from a fuel shortage, with Ukraine increasingly shifting its attacks from oil refineries to shipping. More than 1,000 people have now died in the Ebola outbreak in the Democratic Republic of Congo. Africa's top public health official is warning it could become one of the worst outbreaks on record, with the virus spreading into two new provinces beyond its original epicenter. And those are some of our global news headlines.
0: Okay, Charles, thank you so much for that. Now, we want to bring you one of our top interviews this morning. BNP Paribas stock traders blew past analysts' estimates to deliver returns on par with Wall Street banks. The French lender's second quarter earnings show that equities revenue rose 43% compared to a year earlier at 1.4 billion euros. Speaking to Bloomberg's Guy Johnson and Anna Edwards, BNP's CFO Lars Machenil has been talking through the latest figures, the results from BNP Paribas.
17: Well, Guy, if you look at the results, it's basically all engines are firing on all are basically firing. If you look at it, I mean, all the growth, all of the lines are basically double digit. So top line is up 12%, gross operating income, so revenues minus cost of risk, up 16%. Bottom line, given a capital gain, up 33%. And again, it is CIB which is doing fine, but it's also the retail activities which are doing fine, and also the IPS, so the asset management and insurance activities, which are doing very fine. And moreover, our common equity Tier 1 is solid, 13%. We are there 18 months ahead of business. So we are really firing on all cylinders and ready to continue to support the economy. So we are not that one-trick pony. It is really the three divisions that are working collectively and that are boosting the result.
18: Okay, let's just kind of absorb all of that, but talk a little bit about what is happening in equities. The equity numbers are strong and are well ahead of expectations. Q2 equity and prime services revenue 1.41. That's plus 43% year on year. Can you just give me a bit of detail though? I'm curious as to how this breaks down. Equity and prime services. Lars, what are you getting on the prime services side of things? What are hedge funds doing? Where are you seeing the expansion when it comes to the hedge funds? Some of the Wall Street banks, like Goldman Sachs, were talking about a really strong demand for leverage coming out of Asia. Where are you seeing the prime services business doing well, and how does it compare with the rest of the equities business within that portfolio?
17: Yeah, well, if you look our equity and prime services, we are one of the few banks in Europe that have the full scale. So we have cash equities, derivatives, and prime brokers, as you said. And that basically having a reach all around the world. And if you look at the demand probably related to the super cycle that we see has been stronger both in the U.S. and in Asia, but it has been strong overall. And as we are present in all of those domains, and we have the capital, the liquidity, the leverage to do so, we are there to accompany that demand. And so that's what we've been seeing, and so we're very pleased to have that complete setup and to be able to follow our clients all around the world, actually.
19: And Lars, can I ask you about what's happening with the technology build out, the frenzy around AI and data center rollout, and how we see that evidenced in the business that BNP Paribas does? We heard from somebody at Barclays yesterday who was talking about a golden age for technology right now. So many trends happening at the same time and so many companies wanting to tap markets as a result. Is this something that you think is happening outside of European banking, or is European banking intrinsic to this to these developments?
17: You see demands a bit all over the world. If you go into Asia, the US, it is rather than the AI super cycle. If you go in Europe, there are also structural demands, infrastructure, energy. So there are a lot of investments that are happening. And so we see that pickup. And again, we, with what we have both in the global markets, but also in the financing activities, and given our capital position, we are there to support. The one thing is, you know us, we are a bank, we are prudent, so we have to be, we see a lot of demand, but we have to be careful and to avoid that we would underwrite things that would make us think of what we saw back in 2002. So that's with it. So yes, we see demand. Yes, we're ready to support it, but we keep our eyes open, as we always do.
18: You seem to be saying that you think there's a risk here. How bubble-like do you think the market is right now, therefore, around this space?
17: Listen, I'm not going to qualify it as a bubble, but I'm telling you, we are continuing to look very careful what it is, to make sure that there is a difference between really infrastructure kind of things and things which are maybe not as underbuilt. So I'm not saying there is a bubble, but we're particularly careful to avoid it.
18: Just to follow up on that, when you spend money, I'm going to ask you the same question I asked the CFO of Santander yesterday. What's your rate of return when you invest in AI at the moment? Say you invest a euro in AI. What's your rate of return that you're seeing at the bank right now?
17: Yes, I'll put it the other way around. Is to be very fair. Again, these kind of things, if you implement AI, I'm exaggerating, but imagine you give every employee a tool that is going to cost a lot of money, and that's not necessarily going to realize in any bottom line improvement. So the way we do it, we really focus on all the investments that we do, that they do have the ROIC that we go for, so more than what we typically have, so like 15% after tax. We also want to make sure that it is focused on cost capturing and on cyber. So we really look forward. So we're not handing out tools to everyone. We're really taking end-to-end processes, see where it can be plugged in and how it can deliver the savings.
19: Lars, I don't need to tell you that we're heading towards a French election, of course. When you look at the polling, are you preparing the business for any kind of particular outcome? Are you concerned about European cohesion on the other side of the election? Are you concerned about higher French bond market spreads on the other side of the election? How do you prepare the business?
17: The point of attention, if I talk to corporates and at this stage, they picked up business, so they were a bit wait and see with what was happening in the Middle East. They picked up. If you look at June, you saw business picking up. So from that point of view, it's fine. If I talk to our individual clients, you saw a result in French retail banking. They are doing fine. So the point of attention, if I may say, is the French Republic. Yeah. What will happen? What will happen with the financing costs and the likes? So that is a bit the point of attention. But intrinsically, for us, with respect to what we see in the French clients, and let's not forget, we are a bank which is pan-European. Yeah, I know we have twice Paris in our name, but we are mainly a pan-European bank. So from that point of view, on the day-to-day business, we see evolutions which are fine. But yes, there will be some uncertainty around the Republic, around the financing around it. So that's what we will have probably until next summer.
0: So that was the BNP Paribas CFO Lars Machenil speaking to Bloomberg's Guy Johnson and Anna Edwards, is talking about the demand for equities trading, the strength of the business. Talking about sort of firing on all cylinders was the message. And actually that seems to be true in terms of the figures, you know, the 43% jump in equity trading revenue, but also just in the second quarter results much better than expected from BNP Paribas.
2: Yeah, absolutely. And, you know, digging into some of those units, you know, the commercial investment banking, global markets, the beat is quite widespread. Right. It is across the board, so it does look quite healthy, especially compared to UniCredit, which is perhaps slightly more murky.
0: Okay. Coming up in the next part of Daybreak Europe, Moena Konia will be joining us. What's moving here in the UK? A tax break for pubs. That's next. This is Bloomberg.
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0: Good morning, it's 7:53 a.m. here in the City of London. I'm Caroline Hepke, looking at oil markets. Brent crude trading at $96.83, up by almost 3%. So traders have been gripped really by this new front, it seems, in the war in the Middle East, with the Houthis becoming involved. Stock futures were only 7 minutes away from European markets opening down almost 0.4 to US stocks 50 futures. US futures also into the red, although we have a number of positive earnings stories to think about from BNP Paribas to UniCredit. In terms of other markets, the KOSPI up by 4.4% at the close. Yeah, story continuing there. And nat gas prices in Europe also rising today ahead of the ECB expected to be a pause in July and then a final hike in September. Those are the markets. 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
2: Thanks, Caroline. Now let's check in on some of the stories that our colleagues on the Markets Today live page are following. Morwenna Cunningham joins us now for more. We've been speaking about the government's plan to cut business rates on pubs and clubs. Give us some more of the details.
25: Yeah, so the idea is a 20% cut to business rates. That's the commercial property tax. And that's been really hurting the sector. We actually have seen profit warnings from companies like Wetherspoons just yesterday. There have been some pretty hefty levies added to the sector in the last couple of years. So this will save the typical pub about £1,100 in the next financial year, according to the government. And it will cost about £100 million. Obviously, my first question will be, well, how are you going to fund that? They have actually said sort of how it will be funded. They've said that they're going to review reliefs for businesses like vape shops, which probably will be reasonably popular, I think. But it's obviously there's no actual numbers there, so we'll see.
0: Yeah.
25: But actually, one detail that's sort of come to light is hotels and restaurants and the big music venues won't be included. So I think the sector's like, this is helpful. This will be good for local pubs and businesses, which is really what Burnham has said he's looking to help. He's been talking a lot about trying to help businesses, but in very much in the local community context, the local high street.
0: Okay.
25: So I think there will be a little bit of, you know, this is great, but not doesn't really go far enough, and it probably still is a bit of a drop in the ocean compared to the pain that they've already felt, but probably is seen as a step in the right direction.
0: Yeah, I think it's an interesting signal though, isn't it, in terms of what the government wants to do. I mean, these are very small businesses. It's focused on the high street. Doesn't really tell us whether Burnham is focused on larger employers, on bigger businesses, and that's going to be much trickier. That's the thing that kind of generates more jobs really than these SMEs. But maybe you can understand it'll be popular within the Labour Party or amongst people up and down the country. Let's see. In terms of earnings then, what's the earnings news? EasyJet not doing particularly well, struggling with the oil price, I presume, as they're in the midst of a deal, right?
25: Yeah, so they did see some quite big rises in their fuel costs. As you would expect, it's a problem for all airlines. But they did actually note that they had seen their fuel costs, I think, rise by quite a substantial amount, about 105 million compared to the last year, just in the third quarter. That's their third quarter, which isn't quite the one that everybody else goes by. But they've seen some strong demand for late bookings. So lots of people are making last minute decisions, but ultimately booking trends have been weaker since the war in Iran. As we've been talking about, they have been a bid target as well, probably because their shares, are relatively cheap, as are most of the FTSE 100 companies. And so we've seen, quite a bit of pressure on them recently. And also reports that the EU is preparing a review of rules around foreign ownership of airlines, which could actually scupper that potentially, because a lot of the companies that are interested are US companies. So I think there's quite a lot of uncertainty there, and they're being, hammered by their costs.
2: Yeah, we saw a significant drop in the price of EasyJet shares yesterday, about 15%, when there was that report that the EU is looking at some of those airline ownership rules. So moving over to sort of the oil and the rate side, you've been thinking about oil prices up today. What could it mean for inflation and rates? And also with the ECB set to hold, what can we expect from the Bank of England decision next week?
25: Yeah, so I don't think we're looking at very much movement next week, but just this morning, we've seen oil prices continue to ratchet up and now going above $96. We are sort of heading back towards that psychological $100 mark. And remembering we started the month at about 70, so it has been quite a significant increase. We've seen traders starting to add to their bets on the prospect of hikes again. I was just looking, and I think we've now got somewhere around a more than 80%, 84% or something chance of two rate hikes, now this year. A sort of increasing prospect of maybe the first one coming as soon as September.
0: Yeah. Okay. Moena, thank you so much for being with us. Moena Conium there with the latest on the UK market moves. You can find them on Markets Today, the live page at bloomberg.co.uk or TLIV on the terminal. Charles, very good to have you on the programme. Thank you for all your analysis of the earnings stories. Charles Capel, have a great weekend, Charles. Coming up next, the European market open. This is Bloomberg.
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3: Alphabet earnings now crossing the wire.
4: Second quarter revenue coming in ahead of estimates.
5: Tesla, second quarter adjusted earnings coming in below estimates.
1: And Bloomberg brings you the headlines first.
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9: Bloomberg Daybreaker for this Thursday, the 23rd of July, from London and Brussels. Coming up today:
10: a widening war. Houthi militants announce attacks on tankers in the Red Sea as oil creeps closer to $100 a barrel.
9: Wait and see. Markets expect the ECB to keep rates on hold as it awaits more intel on the impact of events in the Middle East.
10: Taking it to the bank, BNP Paribas smashes expectations as equity traders deliver bumper returns for the European lender.
9: Plus, capitalized spending. Alphabet's shares fall as its $205 billion AI splurge raises fresh questions about return on investment.
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10: Good morning from Brussels. I'm Stephen Carroll.
0: And I'm Caroline Hepke here in London. 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
10: Let's start with the check on the markets for you this morning. The Stoxx 600 opening down by 0.4%. The FTSE 100 is 0.2 lower. We've had another jump in oil prices after the latest headlines out of the Middle East. Brent crude is up by 3%, approaching $97 a barrel. WTI almost at $89 a barrel. Natural gas prices up about 1.5% in Europe this morning. Yields are rising on government bonds. The 10-year gilt yield opening up 4 basis points at 5.07%. The 10-year bund yield in Germany is up by 2 basis points, and looking towards Wall Street, futures are lower by 0.4 for S&P E-minis and 0.5% lower for NASDAQ futures. We're watching the market reaction to some of the big results stories this morning. I'll just pick out BE Semiconductor shares down over 5% at the open.
0: Now, we are also just thinking about what is happening here in the UK. So we are going to return to our top stories in a little bit. The new UK Chancellor, John Healey, is speaking at an event with business leaders right here at Bloomberg's European headquarters in London. It has been, of course, just 3 days since the former Defence Secretary was appointed to this job by the new Prime Minister, Andy Burnham. Investors have welcomed Burnham's choice of John Healey as Chancellor, reversing some of the unease triggered by the Prime Minister's remarks on Monday that he would seek greater flexibility within the fiscal rules. Stephen, I'm just watching John Healey sitting down. He's just preparing to make those remarks, which we are going to bring to you in just a moment as soon as he begins talking. Look, I think there are some big questions about what is a new administration in the UK under Andy Burnham. What type of economy does Burnham and Healey want here in the UK? What are they going to be focused on? What are their priorities? Not just for the City of London and for investors and for the financial markets, but more broadly than that. Let's listen in to the new UK Chancellor, John Healey, now at Bloomberg.
11: When Constantine says, "I've got a strong background in policy," what he really means is, "I've been around for a while." But it's great to be back with you again. You're right, we've done a number of events over the years together. Thank you all for joining me today. As Defence Secretary, I spoke about the defence industry as an engine for growth. As Chancellor, I speak for the whole economy. And businesses of all sizes in all sectors are so critical to the good growth we seek to secure in this country, for delivering the investment, the innovation, the reindustrialization that our economy needs, lifting the pessimism that has eroded not just the public's confidence, but has eroded our own prosperity. And my message to British business is quite simple. To British businesses, to British innovators, to British investors, I will back you as your Chancellor. And I'll back you in financial services, in technology, in retail, in industry, in all parts of the economy. And I know things haven't been easy. We talk a lot in government about the cost of living. And that's right, people have been facing increasing pressures. They've been feeling that lack of a breathing space in their life. But so have all of you. And I'm just as concerned about the cost of business as I am about the cost of living. Tax, energy, supply chain costs, labour. I know that businesses large and small have felt really squeezed. And when the Prime Minister and I talk about building a new economy that helps people live well, that must involve stepping up our support for and work with business. You're the people who invest in individuals, invest in your businesses. You're the ones who can ensure prosperity in every part of the country. And over the last few days, this is the start of my third full day in the job. Let's just say over the last 2 days, I've set out my priorities as Chancellor, and they're fivefold. First, fiscal discipline. Fiscal credibility is the bedrock of economic stability, just as it is of national security. And the Prime Minister and I have talked together about how we will work in lockstep to ensure that we meet our fiscal rules with a buffer against uncertainty. Second, growth in every postcode. With every government department being a growth department, making the fullest possible use of public investment within our fiscal framework and bringing private and international investment capital to back Britain. Third, backing Britain. Buying British as a government at all levels, not just if possible, but by design, so that every procurement pound in Britain works to support British jobs, British apprenticeships, British skills, and British innovation in transport, in energy, in AI, in tech, in defence. Fourth, driving wealth creation. I want government decisions to raise the levels of investment, of innovation, of confidence, and of profit in British-based businesses. And I want Britain, just as I argued in defence, to become the best place in the world for those with ideas who want to start and grow a business. And fifth, to make life more affordable, bringing down the cost of living, but also the cost of doing business, helping to give people a greater control over their lives again. And I hope what you've started to see in this first week of this new government is that we're a government about practical action. So we've cut tax on electricity bills for households. We've capped bus fares to £2 in 2007. And this morning we've capped business rates for some of those businesses in our town centres that make the places we live in places we also love. We are just 4 days in for the Prime Minister, 3 days in for me. This is just the start. We know we've got a lot further to go. And I know that to achieve my ambitions, the Prime Minister's ambitions for this country, which is to help people now, to keep public finances stable, to build an economy that works for every part of Britain, we cannot do that without you, the wealth creators, without you, the job creators. Strong British businesses here in the city and right across the UK. You create the jobs, you attract the investment, you are the engine of growth and confidence in this country. Thank you for the work that you do. Thank you for the leadership that you provide. Thank you for the innovation that you drive. I want us to deepen our government's relationship, our Treasury's relationship with business. I want to deepen it based on a shared ambition for Britain. Not just an ambition for success in this square mile, but for every part of the country, or as the Prime Minister would say, in every postcode. I hope as you've seen the Prime Minister and I put together the Treasury team, you'll be pleased to see Lucy Rigby back as a Treasury Minister. Many of you will have dealt with her before, and I hope you see this as a consistency of purpose for the approach that we will continue to take to the growth and competitiveness of the financial services. And finally, I hope you'll see the appointment of David Pitt Watson in the Lords as a way of reinforcing that commitment to the city, to the financial services at the heart of our flourishing future British economy. For now, this is really a day three discussion, an opportunity really particularly for me to hear directly from you about the things that you believe I as your Chancellor now need to do, and how we together, led by the Treasury, led by me as Chancellor, can make this country more productive, more competitive, more confident as a UK economy. Thank you all.
0: So that was UK Chancellor John Healey speaking right here at Bloomberg's European headquarters in London. Well, Stephen, I think it was a fairly relaxed and assured speech, although Healey, of course, admitted it's only day three. He spent a couple of days laying out the ambitions that the Andy Burnham government and that John Healey has and that the Treasury has. He talked at the beginning very, very briefly about how pessimism has eroded confidence. He thanked British business for the work that they do, thanked wealth creators, the job creators is how he termed it. And he really also said that he wanted to spend some time talking directly to businesses. He was surrounded at that table by a number of significant business leaders in the UK. But I thought it was interesting that he threaded quite a nice line in some ways between the idea of bringing private and international investment capital back to Britain, growing Britain, but then marry that with what we know are the Burnham priorities, i.e., creating growth not just in the square mile in the City of London, but in every postcode, and also about using every procurement pound by the UK government to support British jobs and skills and innovation. So I think it was very interesting to see John Healey, you know, talk about, you know, the beginning of his tenure, how he's going to navigate the role of UK Chancellor.
10: Yeah, indeed. And just for our listeners, John Healey was sitting down around a table with those business leaders as he was making that conversation, which perhaps also lent itself to that tone that we had from him and the sort of collegiate way in which he was addressing those business leaders too. I do think it was interesting, you know, in those five priorities, and we've heard them before, fiscal discipline is number one. We've just had gilt markets opening. We haven't had any movement on the back of his remarks. He hasn't necessarily moved the dial on investor perception. That's a topic we'll get into in just a moment. But let's bring in our UK politics reporter, James Woolcock, for more on this as well. James, the question we've been asking all week has been, what is Burnhamism? This is a bit of an indication into what Healeyism is. What did you take away from listening to the Chancellor?
12: As Caroline said, it was a very assured speech. I mean, a few lines that stood out to me is saying, I used to speak for defence. So basically stressing his credentials that I backed the defence industry. I was the voice of that sector. Now I speak for the whole economy. It was very much situating why he's doing this job, why he's got the credentials to do this job, signalling that he is pro-business, I think was very fascinating as well. And then if you sort of tie together those five areas that he signalled, I'd say one of those fiscal disciplines inherited from Reeves, arguably life more affordable to the cost of living, although I think Burnhamism is to turbocharge that, certainly in how it talks about it, and then growth in every postcode. But I think backing Britain, especially if you think about sort of the issues around defence companies and how many of them are foreign owned in the UK at a startup level, and also the other one was driving wealth creation, which is something I know a lot of people in the investment industry are very keen on, and the Treasury has been interested to get involved with, but hearing it directly from the Chancellor's mouth is going to be fascinating. This is the point at which we know least about Healy's sort of career chance. I have to say it was a very impressive kind of opening speech. There was not much in there yet about some of the difficult trade-offs, about where the money might come from, around where, you know, difficult decisions may have to be made on savings, on difficult areas. Now, I appreciate this was his introduction to business. This was an introduction to the city, so it wouldn't be necessarily where he would say those things. But there are some unanswered questions as yet for the Chancellor.
0: Yeah, I think you're absolutely right, James, that there was an interesting parallel that he made, and we've heard a lot more about the cost of living issues for individual voters from Burnham in, you know, the last few days as he has become Prime Minister than we have about the cost of business. And Healy specifically raised that issue, you know, that parallel. Just as individuals have seen the cost of living become more expensive, you know, you've also seen these issues with the cost of business. I will just say that the one concern perhaps will be that when he cited the three steps that the government has already taken in terms of cutting taxes for some, you know, small businesses on the high street, pubs, for example, on raising, on capping the level of bus fares that people have to pay outside of London and one other, those really were issues addressed at voters and are sort of quite small steps, you might imagine, to trying to revive a UK economy that is stuck with low growth and high inflation.
12: Well, we're in this very, very unusual point in the political cycle, Caroline, that I've not been in before, despite sort of years covering this, which is John Healy got the job 3 days ago.
0: Yes.
12: Andy Burnham, as the new Prime Minister, has been thinking about his agenda for quite some time. And so these announcements that you just cited, they're not coming from Healy. They're coming from Number 10. They are coming from the Prime Minister's agenda. And so, of course, as the Prime Minister's Chancellor, Healy backs them in full. But we aren't yet starting to see what his Treasury wants to do. And I will say there are big question marks over the power relationship between these two. I mean, Burnham has talked about trying to redefine the Treasury. One of his top aides, Lou Hague, wrote just a few months ago about how the Treasury is too much and stifles growth in the country. And Healy himself, when he was Defence Secretary, talked about the dead hand of the Treasury on sort of dynamic growth in the country. So we haven't yet seen, to back to Stephen's question, what Healyism looks like. We're starting to get it. But like you say, I find what he cited there on the cost of business, that's a new phrase I've not heard before, electricity bills, supply chain costs, labour, energy. There will be some corrections there. If money for green finance goes, given NICS was put up by Rachel Reeves a couple of years ago, given tax, we don't know how Burnham's going to fund some of these big pledges. Tax is certainly something we're looking at. I'll be curious to see how the needle is threaded between those being issues as concerns and those things being improved via policy.
10: Okay, James Wilcock, our UK politics reporter, thank you. On that question of how these measures are going to be funded, let's think about the broader market perceptions of Burnham's new administration and bring in our markets live strategist Ven Ram for more. Ven, we have seen yields on gilts moving higher this week as we've been getting some indications out of the new administration. How would you characterise, though, what we have been seeing in terms of gilt market reaction to how this new administration is performing?
13: Morning, Stephen. I think the best way I would characterize it is, well, is one of concern, not of panic yet. If you look at the moves in 10-year and 30-year gilts, the most crucial parts of the market for long-term investors, that is, the increase is commensurate with what we have seen in treasuries, but it is gilts have underperformed German bonds quite significantly, and there is a difference between if you fully swap out the sterling currency risk and, you know, take your coupons from gilts into, German, into the euro, what you get is a 25 basis point discount, 25 basis point, higher coupons when you get them in euro relative to what you would get from German bonds, meaning investors are handicapping gilts by expecting a higher yield when they hold them. So that doesn't speak very well to the confidence of holding gilts. So, and I think that the markets are kind of, you know, or apprehensive. Yes, we have heard, several times from John Healey, as we did this morning, that he's, you know, fiscal discipline is a bedrock of public policy and all that. But then, you know, if you look at the investor reaction, it has been quite pronounced towards gilts. They're wary of them. Certainly the 10-year gilt yield above 5% tells you something. I mean, it's the highest fundraising cost of any of the major economies.
0: Yeah, absolutely. And so I think the question is, how much will the Chancellor's words help to reassure investors versus action? I mean, you know, I'm sure if you asked any of the financial services industry lobby groups, and indeed the employer lobby groups here in the UK, there's quite a list of things that they want, you would want to see done. You know, you can think about taxes on employers. You could think about, you know, cutting taxes on share trading. As well as just that kind of stability and confidence. I'm sure there are lots of individual measures. The CBI is saying they don't want a whole summer of speculation over taxes ahead of the budget, for example. How much will the Chancellor's words have reassured investors?
13: At the moment, not very much, I'm afraid, because if you look at the, as I was saying, gilts have underperformed since Burnham took office. So I think that that speaks to the concern. And if you look at the 30-year yield, we are now the highest this century. So that says a lot about investor expectations. It's not the words. We have heard those reassuring words from John Healey, prima facie, but I think that what the markets want to hear is want to see rather is action, right? And we've got the autumn budget looming, and what are the measures that he's going to outline? How is he going to manage? We know that he wants to spend more on defense. He wants to spend more on many areas. How is he going to find the funds while staying within the red lines that Rachel Reeves had set out? So, you know, they're going to use their flexibility in the fiscal policy, as Burnham put it, but how much of a flexibility and a wiggle room does he really have? If you ask the markets, they're saying not very much. And that's going to be the crucial point of watch for the markets in the coming weeks.
10: Then this is happening, of course, as we're concerned for economies everywhere, but including the UK. We're seeing another jump in oil prices today. Brent crude's now almost $98 a barrel after the latest attacks in the Red Sea. I mean, how worrying is the inflationary input from this move?
13: Well, I think that certainly it imparts a sense of urgency to at least some of the more hawkish members on the BOE that they should be raising rates preemptively. Now, let's keep in mind that yesterday's inflation print was pretty docile. And I think that, you know, they would want to see many more prints like that. But I think that, you know, if you look at the markets, they're pricing in at least pretty close to two full rate hikes by the end of the year. And you've already seen the ECB move ahead and the BOE hasn't. And, you know, the BOE has been in a position where, whether they like it or not, they've been missing the inflation target for 5 years now, except one loan print that we got in the interim. So I think that it does pile up the pressure on the Bank of England to do something about the second round effects of inflation.
0: Yeah. Absolutely. And of course, you know, it is also events outside of the UK that one has to, you know, consider. I mean, that is part of the issue with energy costs, with, as you say, the kind of spike in oil prices. This has been an issue that a lot of countries have faced, obviously everywhere around the world. But it's this external factor also for the UK that has been immensely difficult. And again, we don't know the answer to this with the new Burnham government, with John Healey as Chancellor speaking here at Bloomberg only a few minutes ago. We do not know what future shocks may emerge. And I'll just mention this one thing that we reported earlier this morning, about 25 minutes ago, which is that Ed Miliband, the person who was feared to become Chancellor by market participants in the City of London, who is now the Foreign Secretary, is going to be meeting with the Chinese Foreign Minister Wang Yi. This is going to take place in Manila. So, and indeed, it has happened already, calling for stronger political trust and practical cooperation between the UK and China. So again, it is these big relationships that the UK has as a kind of middle power with other countries that is also going to put the Burnham government to the test, isn't it? I mean, energy costs are a very significant issue for the UK and for businesses. I mean, I thought that Healey talking about him as Chancellor wanting to back business, that's a very important message in some ways, but it's also, I wonder what size of business this government wants to back that's going to be, you know, very important to understand, Ven.
13: Yeah, absolutely. And I think that you were absolutely right in pointing out the energy reliance of the Bank of England in all this. I mean, they're pretty much hostage to global energy prices. They, of course, don't determine the price of crude. And, you know, Governor Bailey has pointed this out ad nauseum. But the point is, you know, inflation in the UK, as it has been in the US as well, which is a point worth making, is that, you know, they've been both missing the inflation target for a very long point of time. Europe is also held hostage to global energy prices, but mind you, they've got inflation under control. Because so I do think that that speaks to a central bank's dilemma, whether or not to preemptively raise rates. And certainly it shifts the focus on, you know, when the BOE should be raising rates, rather than if they should be raising rates, because it's no good option.

0: you speaking at Bloomberg's headquarters here in London to an audience of business leaders. Well, the time coming up to 26 minutes past 8 in London, 26 minutes past 9 here in Brussels. Let's bring you up to speed on what's moving on markets on a very busy day for European earnings. Lots of big share price movements in the opening 26 minutes of trading this morning. Just to give you the overall picture, the Stock 600 is down by 8 tenths of 1%. The FTSE 100, 2 tenths lower. CAC 40 in Paris down by 1%. The DAX in Frankfurt, 8 tenths lower. ST Micro shares down almost 14% this morning. That's after their outlook missed estimates. Nestle down 6.5%. The worst drop since 2020 on that share price as well. That's as that company agreed to sell half a stake, a 50% stake in its bottled water business for about 3 billion euros. BE Semiconductor, going back to the technology space, their shares down by 4.8% as well. Their gross margin estimate for the next quarter slightly below estimates. 63-65% is what their forecast is, slightly below Bloomberg consensus estimates. Moncler down over 7% after reported revenues in the second quarter that met estimates. In the banking space, BNP Paribas down by 1% after their better than expected profit revenues and a big jump in equities trading revenue from them as well. UniCredit down by 2.2% in trading too. Some of the better news out of the earnings in the likes of Dassault Aviation, their shares up the best, one among the best performing on the Stock 600, up around 8% this morning, and that was after their headline revenues beat as well in earnings too. So it's one of those days with a lot of things going on in equity markets. We're thinking too about Wall Street later on as well after the Alphabet and Tesla earnings yesterday. Nasdaq futures 0.5% lower. S&P E-minis down by 0.4%. We're expecting more conversations about the question of capital expenditure for those tech companies too. On bond markets, yields are rising as oil prices have also been jumping. So Brent crude almost $98 a barrel now, up by 3.5%. WTI is at $89 a barrel. So we've got the 10-year bond yield up 2 basis points. 10-year gilt yields in the UK up by 4 basis points this morning. That is your Bloomberg Radio Business Flash.
1: Now, let's think about a little bit more in terms of what we're looking at. You mentioned some of the big earnings reports. I think we should delve a little bit deeper into those, as you say. I mean, Total Energy's profits jumping. That perhaps is no surprise. You know, the second quarter profits getting a boost because of the Iran war that has pushed up crude oil prices and the cost of refined products. I think that's a really important one to think about. ST Microelectronics, again, as a result of what you say, the AI spending, this is a company that sort of should be doing well, but actually has gone down the most in a year because their third quarter sales missed analyst expectations. So I think that's sort of one story that we're thinking about quite closely. European banks, though, much more positive, UniCredit and BNP Paribas.
0: Indeed, and we're just looking at some of the comments from Andrea Orcel, the CEO of UniCredit, speaking in the past few minutes, talking about their takeover bid for Commerzbank, which has, of course, been one of the really big issues. He had a strong earnings report from UniCredit, but Andrea Orcel saying that he's confident that there'll be an agreement with the German government over Commerzbank. He's optimistic about finding a solution with Germany and with the Works Council from that lender as well, although he says that UniCredit has not engaged yet with the German government. So an interesting update from the CEO of UniCredit and that really now long-running saga of M&A in the European banking sector. The BNP Paribas results, as you mentioned as well, we heard from the CFO, Lars Machenil, a little bit earlier on Bloomberg. Two very strong quarter for them on their equities trading front in particular. Almost as strong, in fact, as you saw from some of the Wall Street lenders as well. So an interesting insight there into the European banking sector and those moves that we're keeping an eye on in their shares down currently 1.3% for BNP Paribas at the moment.
1: Okay, coming up next, we're going to take you through today's top stories and the markets in just a moment. That's next.
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4: The Prime Minister and I have talked about how we will work in lockstep to meet the fiscal rules with a buffer against uncertainty and how we'll make life more affordable for working people right across the UK.
5: Burnham has said that all other spending measures will be set out in the budget, which we now expect to come in the autumn.
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1: 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I'm Caroline Hepke.
0: And I'm Stephen Carroll in Brussels. 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

0: the 21st package of sanctions on Russia, extending the price cap. So they have agreed now on a deal that will extend the price cap on Russian oil until July of next year, according to sources speaking to Bloomberg in the past few minutes. That's been a long-running debate that's been happening over the past couple of weeks here in Brussels. So that news to start with. On the markets, we're looking at oil prices 3.7% higher for Brent crude this morning, $97.56. The Stoxx 600 down by 0.6%. The CAC 40 is 1% lower as we are digesting a whole host of results out in Europe this morning.
1: Now to our top stories. The UK's new Chancellor, John Healey, says that he wants to bear down on the costs of doing business in Britain. Speaking to business leaders at Bloomberg's London headquarters this morning, Andy Burnham's newly appointed finance minister made his pitch to some of the country's most prominent chief executives.
2: My message to British business is quite simple. To British businesses, to British innovators, to British investors, I will back you as your Chancellor. And I'll back you in financial services, in technology, in retail, in industry, in all parts of the economy.
1: Healey also pledged to keep a tight grip on the public finances, saying that fiscal discipline is essential to protect Britain from future economic shocks.
0: Iranian-backed Houthi militants say they've targeted two oil tankers in the Red Sea. Their claim appears to be confirmed by the UK's Maritime Trade Operations Centre, which says a tanker reported being struck in the area. Brent crude jumped above $97 a barrel as traders reacted to the latest threat to shipping in the region. Stuart Livingston-Wallace heads our coverage of the Middle East and Africa.
3: It's notable now that we're starting to see ships do U-turns, particularly in the south, not going into the Red Sea. We've got ones in the north of the Red Sea that were supposed to go southwards and now going northwards through Suez. And obviously the implication that has for the shipping market is it adds a huge amount of time to sailing distances, which in turn has this knock-on effect on the global fleet. So you should anticipate higher freight rates. That, again, sort of feeds through into the global economy.
0: Bloomberg's Stuart Livingston-Wallace there. Shortly after reports of the Red Sea attacks, the US announced a 12th consecutive night of strikes against Iran, saying it was targeting the country's ability to attack commercial shipping. And with the conflict seeming to widen, there's little sign that the US or Iran are ready to return to the negotiating table.
1: The United States and Saudi Arabia have finalized a deal to share nuclear technology, which has alarmed experts in non-proliferation. The agreement allows the U.S. to build reactors in the kingdom, paving the way for uranium enrichment on Saudi soil. U.S. Secretary of State Marco Rubio was asked by reporters if that risks spreading the technology around nuclear weapons.
4: Well, I'm not going to opine directly on that agreement. We're going to put out, even when the moment is appropriate, we'll put out that in writing. We have to do it with Congress anyways, so we'll certainly do it publicly. But suffice it to say, the U.S. is not going to reach any agreement with any country in the world that leads to the risk of proliferation.
1: Despite Rubio's words, nuclear watchdogs say that the deal would set a precedent for other Middle East countries to insist that they have the right to make nuclear fuel as well. That would bring some of them within weeks of acquiring atomic weapons. The surprise agreement comes as President Trump justifies his war with Iran on the grounds of destroying Iran's nuclear program and preventing the spread of nuclear weapons.
0: And European car sales jumped during June, driven by a shift towards fully electric vehicles. New registrations rose by 13% to 1.4 million units. That's the steepest year-on-year gain since October 2023. The figure from the European Carmakers Association show France and Germany making up the bulk of the sales jump after new incentives helped to push up sales. The gains offer some relief for the continent's carmakers troubled by mounting costs and competition from China. Up next, we'll discuss what's moving markets with Shanti Kellerman, co-CIO at 7IM. This is Bloomberg.
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26: 8:40 in London, 9:40 in Brussels. Good morning, I'm Stephen Carroll. On the markets, oil prices 4% higher for Brent crude now, $97.90. WTI just below $90 a barrel after those reports of tankers being hit in the Red Sea. Natural gas prices up 1% on the Dutch TTF benchmark this morning. We've got European government bonds rising as well. Of course, the inflation impact of those higher energy prices being considered by investors. 10-year bond yield in Germany, 2.5 basis points higher now at 3.2%. 10-year gilt yield in the UK, 4 basis points higher. Looking at equity markets, the Stock 600 down by 0.7%. The Italian market underperforming, down by 1.3%. Lots of earnings, though, being digested by markets. I'll just take you through some of the moves. UniCredit down 1.5%, despite profits beating expectations. BNP Paribas, their equity traders, had a particularly strong quarter, but BNP Paribas shares down by 0.4%. In the technology space, ST Micro shares 14% lower. B Semiconductor shares down by 3.9%. This is as really the outlook not impressing perhaps investors, given the sky-high estimates that many of them have for that sector. Looking towards Wall Street on that front, Nasdaq futures are 0.7% lower. We had the Alphabet earnings after the bell last night as well. Big capital expenditure numbers up to $205 billion. And we did see shares fall in after hours trading, so we'll be watching the pre-market this morning. S&P E-mini futures are down by 0.5%. That is your Bloomberg Radio Business Flash. Now with more on what's going on around the world, here is Caroline Hepker in London.
0: Stephen, thank you so much. Iranian-backed Houthi militants say that they've targeted two oil tankers in the Red Sea. Their claim appears to be confirmed by the UK's Maritime Trade Operations Centre, which says that a tanker reported being struck in the area. Russia's main oil and grain export hub on the Black Sea has imposed an informal ban on nighttime. The move comes as Russian regions begin reporting signs of relief from a fuel shortage, with Ukraine increasingly shifting its attacks from oil refineries to shipping. And lastly, more than 1,000 people have now died in the Ebola outbreak in the Democratic Republic of Congo. Africa's top public health official is warning that it could become one of the worst outbreaks on record, with the virus spreading into two new provinces beyond its original epicenter. So those are some of our global news headlines. Stephen.
26: Caroline, thank you. Well, of course, a busy day in earnings. We've also been hearing this hour from the UK's new Chancellor, John Healey, speaking at our European headquarters in London. Joining us now to discuss, Shanti Kalaman, co-CIO at Seven Investment Management. Shanti, good to have you back with us. I just want to start with the UK. Obviously, we've seen this tick higher in gilt yields since Andy Burnham took office on Monday. It's only been a couple of days, but what is your outlook for gilts now, and what do you make of what you've been hearing from the government so far?
1: I think the rise we've had in yields is probably more the oil price coming through. I think the government has made clear that they're going to respect the fiscal rules, and we've seen every time they've talked about something that potentially might break it, so things like let's change the personal allowance, you know, social care, they've walked that back very quickly. I think what we're going to see is, you know, probably a lot of smaller policy changes, things that are visible, things that can, you know, be quite prominent in people's lives. So the energy tax cut, the thing we had today on business rates with pubs and hospitality. Those are things that they can do on a small scale that don't really impact the fiscal rules. And then they can start planning on what they want to do for October and November, which is, you know, if you're going to do the big things, you need a bit of time to plan that stuff out. I don't see them, you know, making gilt yields run away. I think we've had pretty strong messaging on that. But that said, you know, actions speak louder than words. Right now, we're still in the phase where it's easy to put out that, you know, we're going to work with business. We're going to reduce cost of living. We're going to improve growth. There's always trade-offs with those things. And you never really find out the trade-offs that people are going to make until they're put in the situation where they have to do it.
0: Yeah, absolutely. And also, I wonder what your thoughts are on, you know, Burnham basically wanted to sweep aside neoliberalism. I think is that's the kind of drive of what he's talked about, sort of returning to something pre-Thatcher or 1970s. And in some ways, this is, you know, this is relevant because it's energy prices that are so tough for the UK at the moment. In terms of the inflationary read across, we've actually had three slightly cooler inflation prints for the UK. So things, how much are they improving?
1: Yeah, so inflation numbers are getting a bit better. We'll see if the Iran, you know, stuff impacts that. I think with the UK, there's ways they could improve the energy outlook, like build nuclear energy plants quicker, you know, get that stuff out of being mired in planning, be able to build the infrastructure faster, be more open about solar, wind, and, you know, give some of those permits out quicker. we're probably always going to have higher energy costs than somewhere like the U.S. just structurally because of the resources we have access to. And those things are really long-term things, but if governments don't tackle them and, you know, look at it as like, well, it's a problem I can't solve for 10 years, then we'll still have the same problem in 10 years.
2: Just a word on the European earnings season. We're at the deluge this morning, some pretty strong results from the banks, some disappointment from markets on the numbers out of the technology sector, although the numbers themselves actually very strong. More broadly, I suppose, what are your expectations of what we're expecting to see from European companies?
1: I think on Europe, there is expectations are not as high outside the technology sector. It's not as high as we're seeing in places like the US and Asia. I think that we're into a, with the US and Asia, the expectations are so high, it's going to be really hard to beat expectations. But Europe, we don't have that kind of runaway. So I think there is room, for good growth. We've also seen that the banking sector be really strong on both sides of the Atlantic. You know, European banks have been incredible performance the past 2 years. And if you look at, you know, interest rates going up slightly, inflation being at a manageable level, consumer spending being strong, I think that's probably something that can continue.
0: Okay. U.S. earnings. I mean, were you disappointed by earnings out of Alphabet and Tesla, which seems to be, you know, the market conclusion if you look at their stock prices, NASDAQ futures on the back foot currently? You know, were you that disappointed? Is it simply that expectations are too high?
1: They weren't huge falls. So I think, you know, 3% on ish on both stocks. So I don't think that's not, you know, that's not a 10, 15, you know, sure, the markets. So, and I think Alphabet, you know, they've have some of the best potential to monetize AI, from, you know, of any of those big mega caps beyond Nvidia. You know, their cloud business is growing quite well. The, you know, the search was fairly in line. So I think Alphabet maybe would be a bit too harsh for me. I think they're doing well. On Tesla, you look at a lot of those headwinds on, you know, if there's no government subsidies, the cars are expensive, not rolling out new products. I think they probably got off a bit easy, if I'm honest. And you look at all the promises we have there on, you know, robots this and AI, you know, A lot of that is a long way from being delivered. I think with them, it's also questionable how they can actually increase that amount of CapEx. It's much more harder to do that in a manufacturing environment than it is in some of those tech environments.
2: Shanti, are we understating the conversation around the cost of AI? When do you see that becoming a more prominent feature?
1: I think it absolutely is a prominent feature. I think you go into any of the, you know, my business, other businesses, you look at some of the headlines we're seeing. I think it absolutely is up there. And what really shifted it was when the charging models started changing to be, you know, based on tokens and data used, which I think was April, May time. I think the other big concern for businesses is vendor lock-in. You want to make sure that you can, you know, you don't get, you know, Anthropic, all your stuff is Anthropic, and then all of a sudden they increase the prices 4 times and you can't leave. So I think there's a lot of focus on, you know, being able to ensure it's a competitive market in the long term. So yeah, I think it's absolutely a focus. It's just probably more within businesses than it is out in the public domain.
0: Okay, I'm going to take that phrase. We've gone tokenization to token maxing,
1: yeah,
0: to vendor lock-in. There we go. Good stuff. Shanti, thank you so much for being with us. Shanti Kellerman is co-CIO at Seven Investment Management, just as we think about the earnings picture today. And there's going to be much more, you know, because we've got about 90 of the European stocks by Friday who will have reported.
2: Yeah, indeed. And some of the big share price movements is what we're going to dig into next on the program when we're looking at the stocks on the move in the first 50 minutes of European trading. Chloe Mellet will be with us for that. But I would also note the continuing sell-off on European government bonds that we're watching this morning. The German 10-year yield touching its highest since 2011, 3.2%, up 3 basis points this morning. 10-year gilt yields 5 basis points higher. Higher energy prices feeding into the inflation question in Europe. More to come next. This is Bloomberg.
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4: Dollars for 2026, which is more than what it had expected. It also said that the data center revenues will be above, well above $2 billion in 2027. So there's very strong momentum in that part of the business. But what investors seem to be focusing on more this morning is that the forecast for the third quarter is actually slightly lower than expected. And so given how strong this data center business is, the weakness can probably be attributed to weakness in other end markets, and namely the automotive end market and then the consumer electronics end market as well, where it seems that maybe recovery is taking a little bit longer than expected. So this is not a story about a slowdown in AI demand, but more one about one of those very elevated expectations and what happens to kind of those chip makers when they disappoint on some of those metrics. But it's very much the weakness in other end markets rather than AI driving down those shares for the ST Micro this morning.
5: Well, speaking of elevation, Dassault Aviation shares taking off.
4: Yeah, absolutely. It's a good day for French defense overall. So Dassault Aviation, which makes both private jets and then also fighter jets, came out with very strong numbers last night with revenue way above what analysts had expected and then very strong deliveries of its fighter jets as well. That was also ahead of estimates. And then in addition to that, we had Thales, another big French defense company, reporting a huge surge in orders and then very strong cash flow as well, with performance being driven in particular by the defense and aerospace divisions. And some analysts noted that there was very, very strong demand from Middle Eastern customers. So this is really an example of this huge rise in military spending, really boosting those defense companies. Of course, we know that NATO allies have committed to at least $50 billion in defense industry deals. Several governments across Europe have already raised budgets for armed forces. And we can see some of that momentum starting to translate into orders and into a very upbeat outlook as well.
6: Okay, so that on Dassault. What about Nestle? Shares sinking there.
4: Yeah, so Nestle's volume growth was seen as quite disappointing. So that might not bode very well for other consumer goods companies like Unilever or Reckitt actually reporting next week, given that the inflation from the Iran war means, you know, weaker consumer confidence. It means higher input costs as well. So there's some of that impact there on volumes for those companies. And this for Nestle is seen as a bit of a setback for the new CEO, although he is making progress on his strategy of kind of shedding those underperforming units. Today, Nestle also announced the sale of half of its bottled water business for €3 billion to a private equity company. So this is part of the strategy of kind of refocusing on more core businesses, meaning coffee, pet care, nutrition, and snacks. And so some of these are actually doing really well. The snacks division did well. The coffee unit had very strong sales as well in over the first half. So the CEO will be really hoping that this more streamlined business model is going to be able to translate into a better performance. But in the meantime, we are definitely seeing that weakness this morning because of that weaker volume growth.
5: Yeah, indeed. Shares down 6% at the moment. Chloe, thank you very much for joining us. Chloe Melle there with the Stocks on the Move. And for more conversations like this, you can subscribe to our Stock Movers podcast. It's got the biggest winners and losers in the markets, updated throughout the day and around the world. You'll find Stock Movers on Apple Podcasts, Spotify, or anywhere that you listen.
6: So we're really evenly split, aren't we, between thinking about the earnings story, where you have European stocks down overall 0.6%, and only energy and real estate and a couple of other sectors actually seeing any gains, and oil prices really jumping, Brent crude up by 3.6% now. But then also the new UK Chancellor John Healey speaking to Bloomberg, talking about, you know, fiscal responsibility, but also wanting to back business. There'll be much more of that in the next hour. Second hour of European Trading with Stephen Carroll and Anna Edwards next. This is Bloomberg.
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5: This is Bloomberg Daybreak Europe for this Thursday, the 23rd of July, from Brussels and London. Coming up today.
6: I will back you. The UK's new Chancellor delivers a message to business as he sits down with industry leaders at Bloomberg's London headquarters.
5: A widening war. Houthi militants announced attacks on tankers in the Red Sea as oil creeps closer to $100 a barrel.
6: Wait and see. Markets expect the ECB to keep rates on hold as it awaits more intel on the impact of events in the Middle East.
5: Plus, capitalized spending. Alphabet's shares fall as its $205 billion AI splurge raises fresh questions about return on investment.
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5: On the markets, oil prices rising 4% for Brent crude, $97.78 a barrel. WTI is over $89 a barrel as well. We're seeing that playing out onto European bond markets as well, with yields moving higher. The 10-year bund yield in Germany up 3 basis points. 10-year gilt yield in the UK 5 basis points higher. On equity markets, the Stock 600 down by 0.6%. The Italian market underperforming, down by 1.5%. Lots of share price moves on the back of earnings. ST Micro down 14%. Just one example, as its outlook missed estimates. Looking towards Wall Street, S&P E-mini futures down by 0.5%. NASDAQ futures are 0.7% lower.
6: Now to our top stories. The UK's new Chancellor, John Healey, says he wants to bring down the costs facing British businesses. Speaking to business leaders at Bloomberg's European headquarters here in London this morning, Andy Burnham's newly appointed finance minister made his pitch to some of the country's most prominent chief executives.
17: My message to British businesses, quite simple, to British businesses, to British innovators, to British investors, I will back you as your Chancellor. And I'll back you in financial services, in technology, in retail, in industry, in all parts of the economy.
6: Healey has been in the job for just 3 days and stressed that he would remain fiscally disciplined as he set out his plans for the UK economy. The Chancellor also said that he wants to focus the Treasury's resources on bringing down the cost of doing business, in a message likely to be welcomed across the private sector.
17: To achieve my ambitions, the Prime Minister's ambitions for this country, which is to help people now, to keep public finances stable, to build an economy that works for every part of Britain. We cannot do that without you, the wealth creators, without you, the job creators. Strong British businesses here in the city and right across the UK. You create the jobs, you attract the investment, you are the engine of growth and confidence in this country.
6: Healey's comments came as Prime Minister Andy Burnham reappointed Lucy Rigby as City Minister. The appointment gives the UK's financial sector its fourth ministerial representative since Labour came to power in 2024.
5: Healey's pitch came just hours after the government announced that UK pubs, clubs and live music venues will receive a 20% cut to their business rates bills, with the average pub expected to save around £1,100 next year. The statement says the package will be funded by reviewing tax reliefs, including for vape shops, and by cracking down on online businesses that fail to pay tax. The announcement is the latest cost of living measure from Andy Burnham's new administration and comes as a group of prominent UK millionaires urge the Prime Minister to tax them more. Football pundit Gary Lineker is among those backing a 2% levy on wealth above £10 million, which they say could raise around £24 billion a year.
6: So that on the UK. Now to the Middle East. Iranian-backed Houthi militants say that they've targeted two oil tankers in the Red Sea. Their claim appears to be confirmed by the UK's Maritime Trade Operations Centre, which says that a tanker reported being struck in the area. Brent crude jumped above $96 a barrel as traders reacted to that latest threat to shipping in the region, with Brent now close to $98 a barrel. Ona Ant is our managing editor for the Middle East and North Africa.
8: The overnight attack on shipping by Houthis marks the first time they struck an oil tanker after they announced that they would be imposing a blockade on any ship calling for Saudi ports in the Red Sea. That's critical information because after the war on Iran began and after the effective closure of Hormuz, the Red Sea coast is where the Saudis redirected a bulk of their oil exports, and they became so reliant on the area that loadings at Yanbu alone exceeded 4 million barrels a day.
6: That was Bloomberg's Ona Ant. Shortly after reports of the Red Sea attacks, the US announced a 12th consecutive night of strikes against Iran, saying that it was targeting the country's ability to attack commercial shipping. And with the conflict seeming to widen, there's little sign that the US or Iran are ready to return to the negotiating table.
5: The European Central Bank is expected to leave interest rates unchanged today as policymakers assess the impact of renewed fighting in the Middle East. Economists and traders expect the ECB to keep its rates at 2.25% after raising borrowing costs at their last meeting. The recent jump in oil prices has revived expectations the central bank may need to tighten policy again later this year, despite signs that inflation eased more than expected in June. Here's the view of Jose Garcia Cantera, CFO of Santander.
10: This all depends on the outcome or the developments in the Middle East and how this will translate into inflationary pressures or not. So far, this translation is happening, but it's very moderate. And I think we need to wait and see how this develops. Having said that, we expect one more rate increase in September. And from then, I think the ECB will react to data.
5: Santander's CFO speaking to Bloomberg. Attention now turns to ECB President Christine Lagarde's press conference, where investors will be listening for any indication that another rate rise in September remains on the table.
6: To the earnings out this morning in Europe, the French lender BNP Paribas has reported profits that beat expectations in the second quarter. The bank saw net income of 4.35 billion euros over the period. That is up 33% compared to the same period last year. BNP Paribas CFO Lars Machenil told Bloomberg that it was a strong set of results.
15: So we are really firing on all cylinders and ready to continue to support the economy. We are not that one-trick pony. It is really the three divisions that are working collectively and that are boosting the result.
6: That was BNP Paribas CFO Lars Machenil. The lender's equities revenue rose to 1.4 billion euros. That was well ahead of the 1.1 billion forecast by analysts. Only a little shy of the gains reported by the largest Wall Street firms, BNP Paribas share price down as much as 1.9% this morning.
5: And Italy's UniCredit also reported higher than expected profit and raised its full year guidance. The bank saw net income of 2.9 billion euros in the second quarter and upgraded its full year profit forecast to well above 11 billion euros. The strong results come as UniCredit CEO Andrea Orcel moves closer to a takeover of Germany's Commerzbank. UniCredit shares down 2%.
6: Now, in the US, Alphabet boosted its projected capital expenditures for the year to $205 billion. The higher spending outlook stoked concerns that Google's parent company will ditch fiscal discipline in the race to dominate AI. Here's our executive editor for technology, Tom Giles.
18: We thought they were spending a lot before, and this quarter they came out and said, hold my beer, we're spending even more than we said. These are unprecedented numbers, hundreds of billions of dollars. They raised it to as much as $205 billion. It really speaks to the urgency of obtaining the chips and the infrastructure, the data centers that are needed to fulfill their AI ambitions.
6: Giles added that the company had seen some advances for Google Cloud in the second quarter. Cloud revenue topped $24 billion in the 3 months to June. So that's up 82% from a year earlier. Shares in Alphabet are down around 3.4% in pre-market trading in New York.
5: And those are your top stories on the markets. Brent crude oil 3.6% higher, $97.41. WTI just over $89 a barrel. European government bond yields are rising 3 basis points higher on the 10-year French and German yields. Looking at the Stock 600, it's down by 0.5%. And on Wall Street, Nasdaq futures 0.5% lower. S&P E-minis down by 0.4%.
6: Okay, those are the markets. In a moment, we're going to get into what the decision at the European Central Bank might look like today and towards the end of this year. But firstly, Britain's new Chancellor of the Exchequer has been attempting to woo over the City of London this morning. John Healey called business the engine of growth. He pledged fiscal responsibility, and he says that bringing down the cost of doing business is a priority for his Treasury. Our UK politics reporter James Walcott joins us now for more on this. Healey was speaking right here at Bloomberg's European headquarters in London. It was sort of an informal sit-down address that he gave. What did you make of Healey's remarks?
19: I think it would be, if you were sort of trying to imagine it, the perfect pitch to business one could imagine. He told them they were the engine of growth. He said he would back them. He said that he would look at the cost of doing business, be it tax or labour costs or supply costs. And he talked about fiscal responsibility and backing innovation and backing competition. Now, the scepticism comes in, Caroline, is that there was a massive smoked salmon offensive, it was called, where Rachel Reeves did all the similar kind of honeyed words. You know, there's no doubt that a Treasury civil servant can tell the Chancellor, here's how you say nice things to business. The proof will be in the pudding. That is the kind of moment. And so, look, it was a sign that Healey is capable of understanding the concerns of business and capable of speaking to those concerns and clearly capable of holding his own and stressing his own pro-business credentials. And he sort of talked of saying that he, as the defense secretary, he spoke for defense and now he speaks for the economy. I think, though, the questions are going to be actions and what actions are coming, what policies are coming, and not just what words are coming.
5: Well, on the policies front, we had another announcement this morning from the government of a cut in business rates for pubs and nightclubs. It's the third day of announcements like this. How much concern is there about how much these are being funded?
19: Well, this kind of speaks to a much bigger political concern, Stephen, of if you go back to the Starmer government, Rachel Reeves was seen as one of the big political powerhouses of that government. So she really had a lot of say in what was done and what was not done. And now under the Burnham administration, Burnham has such big sway currently in the party. There are big questions over who holds the purse strings and who has the power in this relationship. Burnham's team have had quite a while to put together a plan for government. And all these announcements are, as far as we know, theirs, not John Healey's, who got the job 3 days ago, as he stressed in that speech. And so they've all said that this announcement will be funded in the budget. There'll be details to come there. Well, that's now John Healey's job. So number 10 effectively said, we're going to do this thing. Number 11, Chancellor, off you go. You can go find the money for it. You can go find the savings for this. How much room does he have to push back on this? Where will he have to make the cuts as John Healey, the Chancellor? These are all big questions that I'm not sure we even know the answers to, but it's certainly what reporters like myself and across the sort of Westminster sort of bubble will be trying to find out exactly what is this relationship like and how is it going to work.
6: Yeah, and this is a really crucial relationship. It's always at the heart of government, you know, be it Thatcher and Howe and Lawson or Blair and Brown, you know, number 10 and number 11. It's kind of a really important one. And what have we learned, though, in terms of think actually about the vision of the economy so far? Again, it's hard to extrapolate, but give us your first reading.
19: Well, there are quite clear five priorities, Carolyn. Now, how those translate to policies is the question, but to run through them, there is fiscal discipline, which is carried over from Rachel Reeves, clearly sticking to that. There is going to be backing Britain, which is very interesting. Every pound of public procurement is the line that was used, should be going to support British jobs and British skills. Now, that will be fascinating to see quite how that comes about. Growth in every postcode, that's more of a plea to Andy Burnham's policy pitch, and making life more affordable, cost of living. And the other one was driving wealth creation, and the word profit was used, which is always notable when a Labour Chancellor uses that word, to raise innovation and confidence. So you can see this as inheriting some of the old government's clothes, sticking to the Burnham agenda, but an interesting sort of focus from Healey himself on both driving wealth creation and public procurement. That's how. Now, all of that is good vibes. Again, I stress, policy and action is where we'll be keeping our eye on here at Bloomberg Towers to see where it goes from here on in.
5: Okay, James, thank you very much for joining us, our UK politics reporter, James Wilcock.
6: Okay, let's focus now on the European Central Bank, expected to leave interest rates on hold today, but markets will be listening closely there also for a sense of the central bank's direction from here as inflation fears return to the European bond markets. We see oil prices again taking a big leg higher today. Our senior euro area economist David Powell joins us now in the radio studio. Really good to see you, David. What are the key things to watch today at the ECB meeting? Come on, there's got to be some excitement that you can tell us about, David.
20: Well, there certainly are a few things to watch, even though we nor does anyone else expect interest rates to actually be changed today. In all likelihood, the ECB will hike again in September. The ECB prefers to change interest rates, or it has recently, when it is armed with new quarterly forecasts. That happens in December, March, June, and September. So today was always likely to be a pause, but another hike is probably coming in September. And if it is coming in September, Lagarde's probably going to make some indication that remains in the pipeline, even though she continuously says the ECB is no longer providing forward guidance. That doesn't mean there's not any hint about what's coming up. So we'll be listening to what she says about that. And it's not only September. The markets have become very aggressive in pricing an additional tightening. So the markets are now pricing in two full hikes, and a 50% probability of a third hike. And she's unlikely to endorse those very aggressive bets that we're seeing in financial markets. And going back to March, when Lagarde, in a speech at the ECB Watchers Conference, outlined various scenarios for monetary policy, she referred to one as a measured response and one as a forceful response. And even as recently as June, she refused to say whether they would need a measured or forceful response. Measured probably means about 50 basis points of tightening in total. Forceful means something more than that. Although, since the last meeting, in testimony to the European Parliament, Lagarde said, she came out and said, the response will probably be measured, which is the kind of more dovish of those two options. So we'll be listening to see if she uses those phrases again. Measured would probably be endorsing another hike in September, but nothing more. That's what we'll be paying most attention to.
6: Okay.
5: Okay, David, you've told us it all. We've got the words to look out for. We've got the expectation of where things are going later today. Thank you very much to David Powell, our senior euro area economist, for helping to set us up for that European Central Bank decision later today. As we are watching very closely those moves in oil prices this morning, Brent crude just $97.50 at the moment. And I'm looking at the latest reporting from Weyland Soon, our oil and shipping reporter, saying that there are two Chinese owned oil tankers loaded with Saudi Arabian crude oil on course to exit the Red Sea via that choke point where we did see attacks overnight as well. So some developments very key to watch as we're thinking about the impact on energy prices from those latest headlines coming out of the Middle East. That is related to the story, as I say, read across into the European bond market today and those yields moving higher on fears of what the inflationary impact of those higher energy prices could be.
6: Yeah, absolutely. In terms of earnings, just keeping an eye on the stock moves this morning as European stocks head lowered by about 0.5%. ST Microelectronics seeing the biggest decline, nearly 15%. Dassault Aviation up 7%. Coming up next, we'll also bring you one of our key interviews this morning in greater depth. That is Lars Machenil, the CFO of BNP Paribas, speaking to Bloomberg on earnings. That's in a moment. This is Bloomberg.
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5: 9:21 in London, 10:21 in Brussels. Good morning, I'm Stephen Carroll. On European stock markets, the Stoxx 600 down by 0.6%. The FTSE MIB in Italy, the underperformer of the main European markets, down by 1.4%. Lots of earnings being digested by investors. UniCredit shares down 2%. That's despite them reporting a beat on profits and raising their full year guidance. BNP Paribas, also a strong earnings report from them, shares down by 1.25%. Pressure though on the likes of Nestle, their shares down by almost 7%. And ST Micro 14% lower this morning after their outlook missed estimates. Better news for the likes of Total Energy. Their shares up 2.7%. Strong performance at the back of higher energy prices. And Dassault Aviation also jumping in trading this morning. The other big story that we're watching is the movement in oil prices. 3.7% higher for Brent crude now, $97.60. WTI is over $89 a barrel, as well as we're thinking about the impact that could have on inflation. We've got a rise in European bond yields this morning too. Looking towards the US session later, NASDAQ futures down by 0.5%. S&P E-minis are 0.4 lower. In pre-market, we're looking at Google Alphabet shares down by 3.8%. Tesla shares 5.4% lower, despite a strong quarter for its automotive business. Profits tumbling at Elon Musk's company, so shares lower in pre-market trading in New York. That is the Bloomberg Radio Business Flash. Now with more on what's going on around the world, here's Caroline Hepker in London.
6: Thank you so much, Stephen. Iranian-backed Houthi militants have claimed their first attack on shipping in the Red Sea, targeting two Saudi Arabian oil tankers with missiles and drones and opening a new front in the war. The Saudi government confirmed an attack on a tanker called the Ancilia. The British Navy said a tanker was struck by a projectile also near the Saudi Arabian town of Al-Shukaik. EU countries have agreed to extend the price cap on Russian oil at $44.10 a barrel until July next year. It comes as part of the bloc's 21st package of sanctions against Moscow. However, officials failed to push through a measure that would have restricted European firms from transferring Russian liquefied natural gas to third countries. Lastly, more than 1,000 people have now died in the Ebola outbreak in the Democratic Republic of Congo. Africa's top public health official is warning that it could become one of the worst outbreaks on record, with the virus spreading into two new provinces beyond its original epicenter. Those are some of our global news headlines, Stephen.
5: Caroline, thank you very much. Well, BNP's Paribas stock traders blew past analyst estimates to deliver returns on par with Wall Street banks. The French lender's second quarter earnings showed equity revenues of 1.4 billion euros, up 43% compared to a year ago, and 300 million euros higher than analysts had expected. BNP's Paribas CFO Lars Machenil has been speaking to Bloomberg's Guy Johnson and Anna Edwards.
1: Well, Guy, if you look at the results, it's basically all engines are firing on all are basically firing. If you look at it, I mean, all the growth, all of the lines are basically double digit. So top line is up 12%, gross operating income, so revenues minus cost of risk, up 16%. Bottom line, given a capital gain, up 33%. And again, it is CIB which is doing fine, but it's also the retail activities which are doing fine, and also the IPS, so the asset management and insurance activities, which are doing very fine. And moreover, our common equity Tier 1 is solid, 13%. We are there 18 months ahead of business. So we are really firing on all cylinders and ready to continue to support the economy. So we are not that one-trick pony. It is really the three divisions that are working collectively and that are boosting the result.
2: Okay, let's just kind of absorb all of that, but talk a little bit about what is happening in equities. The equity numbers are strong and are well ahead of expectations. Q2 equity and prime services revenue 1.41. That's plus 4

0: that we see has been stronger both in the U.S. and in Asia, but it has been strong overall. And as we are present in all of those domains, and we have the capital, the liquidity, the leverage to do so, we are there to accompany that demand. And so that's what we've been seeing. And so we're very pleased to have that complete setup and to be able to follow our clients all around the world, actually.
1: And Lars, can I ask you about what's happening with the technology build-out, the frenzy around AI and data center rollout, and how we see that evidenced in the business that BNP Paribas does? We heard from somebody at Barclays yesterday who was talking about a golden age for technology right now. So many trends happening at the same time, and so many companies wanting to tap markets as a result. Is this something that you think is happening outside of European banking, or is European banking intrinsic to this to these developments?
0: You see the with all over the world. If you go into Asia, the U.S., it is rather than the AI supercycle. If you go in Europe, there are also structural demands, infrastructure, energy. So there are a lot of investments that are happening. And so we see that pickup. And again, we, with what we have both in the global markets, but also in the financing activities, and given our capital position, we are there to support. The one thing is, you know us, we are a bank, we are prudent, so we have to be, we see a lot of demand, but we have to be careful and to avoid that we would underwrite things that would make us think of what we saw back in 2002. So that's a bit it. So yes, we see demand. Yes, we're ready to support it, but we keep our eyes open, as we always do.
2: You seem to be saying that you think there's a risk here. How bubble-like do you think the market is right now, therefore, around this space?
0: Listen, I'm not going to qualify it as a bubble, but I'm telling you, we are continuing to look very careful what it is, to make sure that there is a difference between really infrastructure kind of things and things which are maybe not as underbuilt. So I'm not saying there is a bubble, but we're particularly careful to avoid it.
2: Just to follow up on that, when you spend money, I'm going to ask you the same question I asked the CFO of Santander yesterday. What's your rate of return when you invest in AI at the moment? Say you invest a euro in AI. What's your rate of return that you're seeing at the bank right now?
0: Yes, I'll put it the other way around. Is to be very fair. Again, these kind of things, if you implement AI, I'm exaggerating, but imagine you give every employee a tool that is going to cost a lot of money, and that's not necessarily going to realize in any bottom line improvement. So the way we do it, we really focus on all the investments that we do, that they do have the ROIC that we go for, so more than what we typically have, so like 15% after tax. We also want to make sure that it is focused on cost capturing and on cyber. So we really look forward. So we're not handing out tools to everyone. We're really taking end-to-end processes, see where it can be plugged in and how it can deliver the savings.
1: Lars, I don't need to tell you that we're heading towards the French election, of course. When you look at the polling, are you preparing the business for any kind of particular outcome? Are you concerned about European cohesion on the other side of the election? Are you concerned about higher French bond market spreads on the other side of the election? How do you prepare the business?
0: The point of attention, if I talk to corporates and at this stage, they picked up business, so they were a bit wait and see with what was happening in the Middle East. They picked up. If you look at June, you saw business picking up. So from that point of view, it's fine. If I talk to our individual clients, you saw a result in French retail banking, they are doing fine. So the point of attention, if I may say, is the French Republic. Yeah, what will happen with the financing costs and the likes. So that is a bit the point of attention. But intrinsically, for us, with respect to what we see in the French clients, and let's not forget, we are a bank which is pan-European. Yeah, I know we have twice Paris in our name, but we are mainly a pan-European bank. So from that point of view, on the day-to-day business, we see evolutions which are fine. But yes, there will be some uncertainty around the Republic, around the financing around it. So that's what we will have probably until next summer.
3: That was BNP Paribas CFO Lars Machenil speaking earlier to Bloomberg's Anna Edwards and Guy Johnson. Shares in BNP down 1.2% despite the strong nature of those results this morning. Part of the earnings picture we're seeing emerging across European markets. Let's check in on those at 9.31 in London, 10.31 in Brussels. You're listening to Bloomberg Daybreak Europe. Good morning, I'm Stephen Carroll. The Stock 600 down by 0.5%. The FTSE 100 actually just turned positive. A bit of an outlier in European markets being dragged down by some of those earnings stories. ST

0: MicroShares nearly 14% lower. We're looking at Moncler shares down by 7%. Looking towards Wall Street, Nasdaq futures 0.4% lower, S&P E-minis 0.3% lower, and both Tesla and Alphabet shares are lower in pre-market trading in New York. Oil prices higher by nearly 4%. Brent crude's over $97 a barrel. To some of our top stories, the UK's new Chancellor John Healey says he wants to bear down on the costs facing British businesses. Speaking to business leaders at Bloomberg's London headquarters this morning, Andy Burnham's newly appointed finance minister made his pitch to some of the country's most prominent chief executives.
1: And I'm just as concerned about the cost of business as I am about the cost of living. Tax, energy, supply chain costs, labour. I know that businesses large and small have felt really squeezed. And when the Prime Minister and I talk about building a new economy that helps people live well, that must involve stepping up our support for and work with business.
0: Healey also pledged to keep a tight grip on the public finances, saying fiscal discipline is essential to protect Britain from future economic shocks. 10-year gilt yields reached a two-month high since Burnham took office last Friday, though we, Bloomberg analysis suggests the moves are driven by rising energy prices. Iranian-backed Houthi militants say they've targeted two oil tankers in the Red Sea. Their claim appears to be confirmed by the UK's Maritime Trade Operations Centre, which says a tanker reported being struck in the area. Brent crude jumped above $97 a barrel as traders reacted to the latest threat to shipping in the region. Stuart Livingston Wallace heads our coverage of the Middle East and Africa.
2: It's notable now that we're starting to see ships do U-turns, particularly in the south, not going into the Red Sea. We've got ones in the north of the Red Sea that were supposed to go southwards and are going northwards through Suez. And obviously the implication that has for the shipping market is it adds a huge amount of time to sailing distances, which in turn has this knock-on effect on the global fleet. So you should anticipate higher freight rates. That again sort of feeds through into the global economy.
0: That's Bloomberg's Stuart Livingston Wallace. Shortly after reports of the Red Sea attacks, the US announced a 12th consecutive night of strikes against Iran, saying it was targeting the country's ability to attack commercial shipping. And with the conflict seeming to widen, there is little sign that the US or Iran are ready to return to the negotiating table. And European car sales jumped during June, driven by a shift towards fully electric vehicles. New car registrations rose by 13% to 1.4 million units. That's the steepest year-on-year gain since October 2023. The figures from the European Carmakers Association show France and Germany making up the bulk of the sales jump after new incentives helped to push up sales of EVs. The gains offer some relief for the continent's car makers troubled by mounting costs and competition from China. Those are our top stories in the programme this morning. Coming up next on Daybreak Europe, we'll discuss what's moving markets with Themis Fiatakis, Head of FX Strategy and EM Macro Strategy at Barclays. This is Bloomberg.
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0: 9:40 in London, 10:40 in Brussels. Good morning, I'm Stephen Carroll. On the markets, the Stock 600, 0.6% lower. The FTSE MIB in Italy down by 1.5% this morning. We are watching some of the reaction to the earnings reports out this morning. So in Italy, you've got UniCredit shares down by 2.2% despite the profits beat from that bank. Looking at some of the worst performers though, STMicro shares down by 14% this morning. Their outlook disappointing investors despite reporting very strong results. Another, I suppose, warning of the questions around the demand for chips. Not so much in the AI space when it comes to STMicro. It's more a question of how the demand for chips coming from the other businesses that they supply, that there are some question marks over. Elsewhere, Nestle shares seeing their worst drop since 2020. They've announced the sale of 50% stake in their water unit, but volume growth disappointing investors there. B Semiconductor is down to Montclair, down 7.8% in trading this morning after they reported revenues that met average estimates. Total Energy, though, among the better performers, up by 2.7%, perhaps unsurprising given the jump in energy prices. Brent crude is 4.3% higher now in the day, over $98 a barrel. WTI inching towards the $90 a barrel level after the latest attacks in the Red Sea. We're thinking about the inflationary impact of that too when we look at the tick up in yields on European government bonds. We've got the 10-year bond yield in Germany 2 basis points higher. The 10-year yield in the UK 4 basis points higher. Of course, we've got a European Central Bank decision later on to look forward to as well. That is your Bloomberg Radio Business Flash. Now let's take a look at some more of the stories making news around the world. Iran-backed Houthi militants have claimed their first attack on shipping in the Red Sea, targeting 2 Saudi Arabian oil tankers with missiles and drones. Saudi Arabia confirmed an attack on a tanker called the Anselia, with the British Navy said a tanker was struck by a projectile near the town of Al-Shakaik. EU countries have agreed to extend the price cap on Russian oil at $44.10 a barrel until July of next year. It came as part of the bloc's 21st package of sanctions against Moscow. However, officials failed to push through a measure that would have restricted European firms from transferring Russian liquefied natural gas to third countries. And more than 1,000 people have now died in the Ebola outbreak in the Democratic Republic of Congo. Africa's top public health official is warning it could become one of the worst outbreaks on record, with the virus spreading into 2 new provinces beyond its original epicenter. Those are some of our global. Let's turn back to what's been happening on markets. A busy day for earnings in Europe, as I mentioned, but also this question now of a new spike in energy prices, what that means for inflation concerns. We've also been hearing from the UK's new Chancellor, John Healey, as well. Joining us now to discuss, Themis Fiotakis, Head of FX Strategy and EM Macro Strategy at Barclays. Themis, good morning. Great to have you back with us.
16: Good morning. Thanks for having me.
0: Just starting with the energy price move as well, you know, 4% higher in Brent crude. We're not far off $100 a barrel again. What is the reading for you of how this feeds into the inflation picture in focus, of course, with the raft of central bank decisions?
16: Yeah, so a few things. Some of them are contradicting, but I think in the end, this is bad news for bonds, bad news for inflation, and, you know, possibly pushing the hand of the central banks. First of all, we did have a very volatile set of prints in inflation, where you had spikes and then a pretty uniform global drop in inflation as oil prices dropped. Pretty clearly that will need to reverse in the next few prints. That's number one. Number two, when you think about the level of oil prices, we're still at a point where, at least when you think about the February or March levels, we're not making new highs. So that inflationary impulse probably is not going to get aggravated more than it was in the past. So some of that inflationary impetus basically sort of like sticking or potentially fading after a few months. But the main problem here is not the technicalities of the year-over-year inflation. The main problem is that it's becoming clear that this is not a one-off jump and then drop to oil prices. That's number one. And number two, that this could be a long-term stop-start situation with respect to tensions in the area that could lead to that volatility, and pretty extreme volatility at a time where inventories of oil are dropping. So with that in mind, the risks for inflation, the risk for inflation expectations and volatility are rising in the eyes of any central bank. And this is coming at a time that central banks were looking at each other saying, well, we haven't really brought inflation down much. And maybe for that level of inflation that we're now getting accustomed to, we need to have higher rates. So that is just the final straw that is pushing, I think, a number of central banks towards a more hawkish assessment and some corrective moves in policy rates. Which bond markets are basically taking in at the moment.
0: I suppose most immediately we're going to have the European Central Bank decision today. Do you think we'll emerge with a certainty that they're going to hike in September after this meeting?
16: I think that, you know, after some soul searching last month, they're getting vindicated for being cautious in the first place. So, if they did it once, what difference does it make to just finish the job?
0: Mm. Thinking about the UK, obviously we've had the change of administration this week. We heard from John Healey a little bit earlier this morning, setting out his support for businesses and reinforcing that message of fiscal discipline as well. I mean, when you're thinking about this from an FX point of view as well, do you see any of the policies that we've heard of so far, and it's early days yet, having much of an impact on the pound?
16: I don't think that the policies themselves are a game changer. At the end of the day, UK fiscal accounts have received a lot worse press than they deserve. They're not that bad. In reality, the main problem is that indeed the market doesn't allow a lot of slack for any kind of missteps. And although pretty clearly Labour leadership realizes that they need the market on their side, and they've been sending positive fiscal messages of funded measures and so on and so forth, it is pretty clear also that they have a lot of pressures to address, a lot of parties to satisfy. And, you know, the exercise of finding sources to fund for our measures has never been particularly easy in today's United Kingdom fiscal setup. So with the pound having rallied preemptively on the back of some kind of relief for Burnham, I think that as things get specified, there is a little bit of space for a little bit of pound weakness. And obviously that tends to be correlated with bond market volatility to some degree, particularly given how bad bonds are trading globally at this point in time.
0: Yeah, indeed. And I suppose it kind of makes all of those developments all the more interesting in the context of the energy price move as well.
16: Correct.
0: The question, I suppose, if we think just about the Fed as well, we're heading into a situation where we'll be getting less information from the Federal Reserve too, but, you know, we did surprise in the June CPI as well. How interesting does the next Fed meeting look to you?
16: Very. My own sense is that, I mean, obviously the meeting itself is by now a done deal. It's probably not going to be hiking in that meeting. It will be breaking any kind of rule and tradition that you have in the Fed if they did so. But what I would say is that how they describe the path ahead, and, you know, particularly in the context of wars having been hawkish so far, I think is going to be important. And even more so because given the ever-increasing amount of infrastructure spending for AI, the CapEx spending for AI, given the fact that the economy has held up, you are landing at a level of capacity utilization and output gap that is wider than it was expected to be this time last year, and by a significant amount. You also have inflationary pressures coming from the AI, for the chips, but also from delayed pass-through from tariffs and from oil prices. And inflation is at an exceptionally uncomfortable level for the Fed. If I was the Fed and I was looking around the world, central bank saying, we may have cut too much, we may need to adjust higher, you know, I would be, particularly given my own kind of fundamentals, I would be trying to look at that possibility actively at some point, at least as a risk to prepare the market for.
0: Oh, well, keeping us interested anyway. Thomas, great to have you with us. Thank you so much for your time this morning. Thomas Fiatakis there, Head of FX Strategy and EM Macro Strategy at Barclays. Coming up next on Bloomberg Daybreak Europe, we're going to check in on the stocks on the move on a busy day on European markets with the raft of earnings. Louise Moon will have the stock movers for us in Europe next. Stay with us. This is Bloomberg.
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0: 9.53 in London, 10.53 in Brussels. Good morning, I'm Stephen Carroll. On the markets, oil prices rising sharply today. Brent crude's up 3.9%, $97.75. WTI at $89.45. Natural gas prices just slightly higher on the day, though, but those attacks on ships in the Red Sea from Houthi militants, very much a moving story for markets. We've got European government bond yields rising too. The inflationary concerns resurfacing. 10-year bond yield up 2 basis points. 10-year gilt yield in the UK up by 5 basis points, 5.08% this morning. We have got an ECB decision later today. No rate change expected from the European Central Bank. The euro ahead of that trading at 114.11 against the dollar. Bloomberg dollar spot index is flat, noting the Japanese yen weakening further against the US dollar today. 163.37 is where that's trading. So looking towards the Wall Street session for equities, Nasdaq futures down by 0.4%. So too are S&P E-minis. We're watching shares in Alphabet down 3.7%. In pre-market after their results, a big increase to capital expenditure as part of those as well. And Tesla shares also lower in pre-market too, as we are thinking about the miss that we had, their profit tumbling despite a strong quarter of the automotive business. Shares down 5.7% in pre-market. Stock 600, 0.6% lower, and the FTSE MIB in Italy is the underperforming market, down by 1.5%. That is your Bloomberg Radio Business Flash. Well, let's take a look at some stocks on the move today in Europe. I'm Stephen Carroll and we're joined by Bloomberg's breaking news editor, Louise Moon. Louise, good morning. Let's start with ST Micro. Shares sharply lower this morning, at one point something as much as 15%. Tell us more.
22: Yeah, absolutely plunging there in Paris. That's actually the most in a year that the shares have fallen. This is after they forecast that third quarter sales, their forecasts for third quarter sales missed expectations. So those sales are still set to rise about 13%, but they missed those expectations. And really, that bit of news is overshadowing kind of anything else that they said in their release. So, for example, they did say that revenue growth will accelerate in the final quarter, in the fourth quarter, as more orders come in for their chips. But that's being overshadowed by the forecasts for that third quarter. So, as I say, shares plunging. Also to note, in relation to that, the stock is up about 113% so far this year on the back, obviously, of their AI data center business and all the orders coming in. So essentially, analysts are saying that shares and expectations have already risen this year. So without more momentum today, that's why shares are struggling, and shares could also struggle in the near term as well. So they needed a bit more momentum, and that miss of forecasts is what's dragging that share price down.
0: Okay, so that's on ST Micro this morning. Looking at Aston Martin, securing new debt financing.
22: Yeah, they've raised £550 million. That's from HPS Investment Partners, which is a company that's owned by BlackRock. They've also got capacity to raise a further £100 million in debt, essentially all based around bolstering its liquidity. This happened after market closed last night, but the stock therefore reacted this morning. So it jumped about 9% this morning, which is probably quite a welcome boost, given that it's down about 40% so far this year. The wider picture being that Lawrence Stroll bought Aston Martin in 2020. He's essentially been trying to turn it around ever since. It's been struggling. It's had a host of profit warnings. It's contending with a whole host of issues, product delays, quality issues, weak demand in China, US tariffs. So a lot of headwinds, and it's been really struggling to turn itself around. Previously, it's relied on equity injections to help with that liquidity. And they've also had shareholders commit debt as well. And they've also had some quite unconventional means of raising money. So for example, there was a deal relatively recently of 50 million with the F1 team that Stroll also owns to use the Aston Martin name. So it's a bit of a deal kind of with himself, a bit complicated. But yeah, so this is the latest funds being raised for Aston Martin to push forward with that, and shares rising on the back of that.
0: Okay, that's Aston Martin. And an EasyJet, explain this one to me. Profits down by 70%, shares up though.
22: Yeah, exactly. This is so their third quarter results. Profits down 70%, as you say, as on the back of everything that we're seeing across aviation. So higher fuel costs, lower consumer demand, meaning that people are booking very late or holding off booking at all. So if EasyJet in particular, their fuel bill, for example, rose £105 million compared to last year in their third quarter. And they've also had to lower fares to stimulate demand. So this, we saw similar with Ryanair earlier this week. So it's going on across aviation. The back of the Middle East conflict. They've also said that the outlook is very uncertain. But as you say, shares rising. They gained as much as almost 6% this morning. And let's focusing on a few things. So one, that third quarter profit, as much as it fell 70%, it is in line with what was expected. They're also saying that late booking momentum is strong for the summer. But a real focus is this bidding war that EasyJet is at the center of. There's a consortium led by KKR and Castle Lake. So two private equities, groups or company, bidding for EasyJet at the same time. The deadlines are coming up for them. So that's boosting EasyJet share price despite that fall in profit.
0: Are you a late booker, Louise Moon? Do you book things?
22: I am, unfortunately.
0: At great cost, says Louise Moon. Thanks very much for joining us, Louise. Our breaking news editor, Louise Moon, there with a look at the stocks on the move. And you can subscribe to our Stock Movers podcast for more conversations about the winners and losers in the stock market. 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
24: From ABC News, I'm Sherry Preston. Rescue crews still looking for people missing after strong storms slammed into West Virginia, setting off flooding in places like the town of Weston. Heavy equipment put to work clearing mud and debris. Aiden Anderson lives there.
25: All we've been doing is just helping clean up all the mud because it's just caked to the ground, and
4: thank God we had a side-by-side on the back and the trailer with a scoop on it.
24: 1,000 miles away, Tropical Storm Bertha spinning through the Gulf after hitting Louisiana and heading for Texas. ABC News senior meteorologist Lee Goldberg.
5: More thunderstorms, mostly over the Gulf, but it's impacting the Louisiana and Texas coast. It'll be getting into Texas by later Thursday and Thursday night. There'll be some heavy rainstorms, heard some dangerous rip currents as well.
24: The U.S. military hitting Iran for a 12th straight night after President Trump threatened to attack a bridge or a power plant every time Iran shoots at a ship in the Strait of Hormuz. Here's ABC's Martha Raddatz.
7: I saw Araghchi, their foreign minister.
8: The Iranians immediately responded to this, you know, eye for an eye. If you do this to us, we'll do the same sort of thing to you. And we've already seen the Iranians striking throughout the Gulf, in Jordan, in Kuwait, in Bahrain. So if President Trump decides to do that, that is a whole new level of fight.
24: Secretary of State Marco Rubio.
7: I saw Araghchi, their foreign minister, who the other day say or something about their policies, an eye for an eye. The president's policy is a head for an eye. I mean, honestly, that's what it's going to be. I mean, they will pay a very heavy price for the things they're doing.
24: Overnight, new calls for charges against a former special counsel. The head of the House Judiciary Committee, Jim Jordan, pushing for charges against special counsel Jack Smith. Republican representative issuing a criminal referral asking the Justice Department to investigate whether Smith lied to Congress during his deposition last year. You're listening to ABC News.
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26: The school year is getting here quick. Let's talk about it. Hey, it's Hal Dane. Join me on the show Thursday morning, 7:15. Patrick Martin from the school board is going to be my guest as we preview the upcoming school year, talk about leave scores, all of it. Also on the show Thursday morning in the 6 o'clock hour, Haggai Davis going to be in for a cup of tech gumbo. We'll have Crime Stoppers at 7:35, and the mayor of Youngsville is stopping by because the band Little Big Town is coming to his Little Big Town. Join me, 6 till 9.
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3: July 23rd, 2026. I'm Aisha Hasni. As voters consider the issues that matter most to them, more and more believe that the system is stacked against them. So, what's driving that trend?
4: Affordability across the board is just a concern. And I think that leads to this everything is stacked against me, everything is working against me sort of sentiment here.
5: I'm Dave Anthony. The U.S. keeps bombing Iran, which keeps retaliating, with no apparent end to the conflict in sight.
6: Iran's goal would be to wait out President Trump and hope for a president that moves on, and then they've kept all their centrifuges 300 feet below ground, and then they restart their nuclear program.
7: And I'm Brian Hollihan. I've got the final word on the Fox News Rundown.
3: The midterm elections are slowly marching closer, and many are getting ready to make their voices heard at the polls. The latest Fox News power rankings show that the majority of Americans, 72% of middle class and 86% of working class adults, believe the country's political and economic systems are stacked against them. That is a 30-point increase from just 10 years ago. A Reuters ISPO survey conducted in June found that the cost of living is a top concern for nearly half of those respondents. Other major issues include healthcare and housing and high prices on daily essentials like food and gas, impacted by tariffs and tensions in Iran. Lawmakers on Capitol Hill know that spending is top of mind for voters.
8: We're going to deliver for the American people. We're going to make our country safer and more affordable, and that is why we're going to win decisively in the midterms.
9: Trump has broken every single promise to lower costs on day one. While Trump might not be on the ballot, Republicans who are greenlighting this agenda are.
3: President Trump delivered remarks in Georgia on Wednesday touting his record on the economy.
10: While the stock market is skyrocketing way up, inflation is way down. We're coming way down. And last week, it was announced just last week that inflation dropped by the largest amount in more than 6 years. Because we're doing it right. We're running the country properly.
3: So, will voters let their wallets speak this November? And which party will win the majority in Congress? Matt Whitlock is a senior vice president of CRC Advisors and host of the 10-Minute Drill podcast. Welcome in, Matt. Great to see you. Thanks for being on.
4: Great to be with you.
3: So, I can't believe it. We're 3 months away now from the midterms. It is flying by. I wish it wasn't, but a lot's changing, and we have these new, amazing Fox News power rankings on. So, I want to go through it with you. The headline, though, I want to get to first, because I want to pick your brain about everything, but the headline here is that the majority of voters believe the system is stacked against them. And that's not just, we're upset about the economy, like voters normally are, gas prices, the Iran war, but this is also digging into how they feel about healthcare and housing. I believe it's 28% are worried about healthcare, 19% are worried about housing. That's according to a Reuters survey. So immediately I think of Democrats and Democrats trying to take advantage of that, trying to use that as an opening to create a pathway into the midterms. How are you looking at this?
4: I think you're exactly right. And I think that these dynamics lend themselves to an anti-incumbency midterm. That's what we're seeing in so many of these primaries, even before we get to general elections. And I think affordability across the board is just a concern. And I think that leads to this, everything is stacked against me, everything is working against me sort of sentiment here. And one challenge that Democrats are facing, and one reason that I think some polls show a tighter generic congressional ballot is the fact that while Democrats can talk about these concerns, none of them are really proposing any plans or solutions to say, here's the value proposition if you vote for me. And that will be the main
3: Medicare
4: Republican
3: for
4: message.
3: All. That's what they always go to.
4: Exactly. And I think that that's a challenge for Democrats in a lot of these primaries where you've got sort of burn it all down primary candidates that are actually on the Democrat side succeeding because there's such low enthusiasm and turnout among your sort of normie voters. But when they get to a general, things like Medicare for All are actually going to probably be big anchors against them. So I'd say it's anyone's game, but the primary fights on both parties right now are shaping up for a midterms that are making it more unpredictable than usual.
3: So if you were on a race, Matt, you know, and if you were in one of these swing districts, maybe a House seat, what would you be telling that Republican to talk about? How would you be telling them to message to voters who are kind of feel like, you know, they can't get ahead?
4: I think there's twofold there. I think the first part is you have to make clear every single policy anecdote coming from the Democrat side is actually going to make life worse. And if most people remember, things were worse just 2 years ago under Joe Biden. The economy was worse. Inflation was worse. Costs were worse. The problem and the challenge for every Republican and every, you know, member of Congress, elected official throughout history is voters think of what have you done for me lately? And so it's a challenge to say, look back 2 years, but you have to be able to make the case of the trade-offs that Democrats are demanding. Republicans' vision is going to lead to a better economy than Democrats burn it all down, ban your private health insurance, raise taxes to fund government programs that are already failing you, and leading to, as we've seen, trillions of dollars in fraud. That's the case they have to make, but it is a complicated one, no question.
3: You know, I think the president is really aware of the fact that midterms tend to go the other way, right?
4: Yep.
3: For the party in power, they normally lose their at least House races. But what we're looking at with these power rankings is that we're not expecting a blue wave as of right now. So voters prefer Democrats to Republicans by around 4 points, Matt, on a generic ballot. That's nothing. The party has open leads in statewide races like Georgia and North Carolina, but the president, and by the way, the president visiting Georgia this week, so he gets that too. It's an important state. But these are huge margins for Democrats, right?
4: You're exactly right. This is one of the strangest midterm setups that we've seen in a long time because there's so many X factors. What redistricting did to the close races, the number of close races, is incredibly fascinating. It has narrowed the margin to where a great night for Democrats looks completely different than it did in, you know, those previous sort of blue wave cycles like 2018, 2006, things like that. We're looking at narrower margins, but narrow margin or not, majority is a majority, and it gives you the power to have major control over Washington. And so Democrats are going to fight for every seat, but I think Republicans have a lot of reasons to feel more confident than they have in those past elections, both because of the structural shifts around things like redistricting, but also this Democrat civil war that is nominating crazier people for Republicans to message against and say, hey, the other side is going to make your life even worse than you're concerned about right now. And I think President Trump is trying to get out there and make that case, but also making the case for things like the Big Beautiful Bill, no tax on tips, things that he feels like are tangible wins that they just need to keep reminding people of going into this summertime.
3: Trump accounts. I mean, everybody brings up the Trump. I mean, I was getting my hair done the other day and my hairstylist, you know, who I don't think is a conservative or Republican said, Aisha, I signed up my daughter for the Trump accounts. Like, I don't know if it's going to help me, but I wanted to do it because it sounded like a good idea. So that is catching on with moms
4: exactly.
3: and dads out there. By the way, you mentioned redistricting. I think the GOP is likely to gain about a dozen seats, majority in Florida and Texas. Can we zoom in, though, on some of these toss-up seats,
4: sure.
3: Matt? The one that everyone is watching, including Speaker Mike Johnson, is Mike Lawler's seat up in New York, upstate New York. This is New York 17 in the Hudson Valley. Also a weird district because they elected him by six points in 2024, but they also voted for Kamala Harris, I think, not even by a point, like barely registered. So what do we need to know about this race? It's a wonky
4: Absolutely.
3: One. What are you looking at in that race?
4: Mike Lawler's done a phenomenal job of sort of establishing a brand as sort of an independent voice who is with the president when it makes sense to be for his constituents and is sort of an independent voice where he needs to be on a different set of issues. And I think he's built out such a great policy portfolio on everything from affordability to standing up for example, his Jewish constituents against the rising anti-Semitism that we're seeing from the Democrats and around the country and things like that. So I think that will be a great race to watch.
3: So the Senate has been really interesting this year. It isn't really usually. I think it was like super wild in the presidential race. But now you've got four toss-up states. I think the Republicans have something to be concerned about. We were talking Alaska, Iowa, Maine, and Ohio. But I want to zoom into Michigan. I love Michigan, man.
4: Yeah.
3: I grew up in Indiana, so I really get people in Michigan. I get what that state's about. Super swingy, purpley state. Went for, obviously, President Trump in 2024. But it is kind of going to be a litmus test of how far progressives can push it in a swing state. If progressive candidate Abdullah El-Sayed for U.S. Senate wins this primary, I wonder, does it mean that swing voters, even those in Michigan, a state like that, are eating up the West or the left-wing policies like Medicare for All? What do you think?
4: I think that's a really great question. This primary, to me, is the microcosm of the entire sort of Democrat identity crisis that's been brewing now in some ways for over 10 years, all the way back to the Bernie and Hillary 2016 primary. But it's interesting to watch because Abdul has had the energy. He's had a lot of sort of prominent voices behind him. But in the last 2 weeks, we've seen sort of an Empire Strikes Back sort of push from, I guess you would call him the establishment, behind Haley Stevens. And what I've been most fascinated by is the strategy that they're employing that is similar to Biden 2020, when Jim Clyburn and the Congressional Black Caucus tried to drive a coalescing of the sort of normal Democrat coalition, which is heavily driven by black voters. But if you look at Abdul El-Sayed's rally last week with AOC and Bernie Sanders, it was predominantly representative of the sort of upper-class white liberal sort of DSA base that has been turning up in these primaries across the country. But in a state like Michigan, it will be a tough road to get that group to turn out enough. It's just a question of whether Haley Stevens is doing enough at the right time. My prediction is I think she's going to end up pulling this one out and win it. But I think there's a lot of progressives that might stay home because they feel like, once again, they've been shivved by the establishment. And Mike Rogers feels like he's in a pretty good position in that state.
3: Yeah, I think he'd rather go up against El-Sayed, but we'll see what happens in that primary. And then finally, Matt, just what are we maybe forgetting, missing? What should we be paying attention to? No pressure. But you're so good at this, and I always learn something new from you. But is there anything 3 months out, and so much could happen in the next 3 months? Of course, we've got the Iran conflict going on in the background. But what are we missing? What should we be watching or paying attention to? What are you kind of super curious about?
4: So there's small narratives. I think when you talk about some of the states that you guys have listed as ones to watch, for example, Iowa, Alaska, those are places where Democrats feel pretty confident about their recruits. But the other side of that coin is the challenging problems they've had with recruits in places like Maine and Michigan, as we just described. Another dark horse to watch for is a state like New Hampshire, where Republicans have a candidate with a lot of name ID and is going to force Democrats to spend money there that they wouldn't have wanted to spend. I also think a lot of people are writing off North Carolina for Democrats because Roy Cooper is so well known and has so much money. But new polls just in the last week have also shown that tightening quite a bit. And so I think one thing everyone needs to understand is in the summertime heading into midterms, there's a lot of environmental shifting that's more focused on the larger sort of macro political environment. It's what happened after Labor Day that shapes the outcome of this race, which is much more focused on the candidates themselves and the platforms and who has money. And the last thing I'd say everyone should watch is the Democrats have no money. There's a few races where Democrats have raised a lot individually, but having no party infrastructure to back it will be a dynamic to watch going into November.
3: I think the progressives have the money. That's where all the money has gone to. It's AOC and Bernie.
4: Yep. You're exactly right.
3: Okay. Well, we're very excited to see what happens after Labor Day, marking it on my calendar. That's when things get real. Matt, great to have you. Matt
4: Thank
3: Whitlock
4: you.
3: With
4: have
3: us on
4: one.
3: The Fox News Rundown podcast. Thanks, Matt.
4: Appreciate it.
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0: Look at what's happening from the Fox News Rundown.
1: Good morning. It's Thursday, July 23rd. This is the Fox News Rundown. Oil prices continuing to rise after a tanker was attacked on the Red Sea by Yemen's Houthi rebels. U.S. struck Iranian military targets overnight for a 12th straight evening. And President Trump is vowing to destroy one Iranian bridge or power plant for every shot Tehran takes at vessels in or near the Strait of Hormuz. A Republican-backed budget proposal worth $95 million has been approved. The measure funded the Iran conflict and other White House priorities. All Democrats voted against it, and it now moves to the Senate. Tropical Storm Bertha making landfall in southeast Louisiana, bringing heavy rains and the risk of flooding, winds whipping at about 45 miles per hour.

0: Republican 6 years. 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
14: 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Stabs Prime on Jefferson, with the thick-cut bacon that you can smell just by the sound of it.

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1: I'm Elizabeth McDonald, and this is the Fox Business Report.
2: A choppy trading session on Wednesday with the major averages ending lower as investors get in gear for the first major big tech earnings. After the bell, Google parent Alphabet reported blowout earnings results, while Tesla delivered a big earnings miss, and IBM posted disappointing second quarter results after warning last week that its revenue and earnings would fall short of estimates. Adam Johnson of the Bullseye American Ingenuity Fund says he's approaching earnings by looking at how companies are holding up long term.
3: If you're focused on companies that are generating profits, not just in one given quarter, but consistently over time, expanding their margins, running their businesses responsibly with a long-term view, what you see is that these companies go up, and when they go down, they get bought.
2: The Dow down 6 points, the Nasdaq lower by 146, S&P 500 down 10. That's your Fox Business Report. I'm Hillary Barsky, invested in you.

0: This is the Fox News Rundown.
1: The Iran conflict keeps ratcheting back up, with U.S. military going on the attack night after night and Iran retaliating, putting the ceasefire and the agreement signed to try to work out a nuclear deal farther in the rearview mirror. Secretary of State Marco Rubio says,
2: "The president always prefers to negotiate and reach a deal on these things. And we're prepared, willing to do that. We've tried to do that now for a year and a half, but we're also not going to sit by and let ships be blown up or Americans be attacked."
1: Four American troops were killed last week in Jordan and Iraq, then flown back here in flag-draped caskets at a ceremony President Trump attended.
3: "For me, it's one of the hardest things to do as a president. But has to be done."
1: Telling reporters before yesterday's ceremony, the soldiers are heroes while threatening to hit Iran harder.
3: "They're going to pay a big price. They're being decimated."
1: And on Truth Social, the president warned Iran, for every ship they attack in the Strait of Hormuz, the U.S. will bomb and destroy a bridge or a power plant, as his goal remains the same.
3: "Nobody wants Iran to have a nuclear weapon. Do you want Iran to have a nuclear weapon? You think it's good?"
1: And he's vowing to hit more of Iran's nuclear facilities.
4: "This is a regime that has killed well over 1,000 Americans and has injured many thousands."
1: Brian Hook is a former U.S. special representative to Iran in the first Trump administration, when he was also a special advisor to Secretaries of State Tillerson and then Pompeo. We talked to him Wednesday afternoon.
4: "And so this sort of regime is the last regime on earth that you want to have a nuclear weapon. And so the president, I think, has focused on the right objective.
1: The Strait of Hormuz is still the center of this fight. And this wasn't even an issue that was seemingly even thought about publicly before this conflict, this Strait of Hormuz. Most people didn't know what it is. Here, anyway."
4: "Well, there's an old saying that the purpose of wars is to teach Americans geography."
1: and we're learning.
4: "And we're learning. It's sort of no different than 9/11 in Afghanistan." Mm-hmm. "You know, it wasn't a country that Americans really had to think about until 9/11.
1: Right.
4: And then it became, everybody understood where it is. The Strait of Hormuz, you know, 20% of the world's energy flows through this strait. And on the other side of the strait, over by Saudi, you've got the Bab el-Mandeb. There's a ton of energy and other products that go through there.
1: And Yemen's rebels, the Houthis, they are trying to choke that off."
4: "Yeah.
1: And make a blockade, and that could make things even worse."
4: "Yeah, the Houthis are one of Iran's great proxies. One of the last remaining proxies. Israel really deeply degraded or destroyed a lot of Iranian proxies, but the Houthis are still pretty structurally intact. Iran has discovered this new source of leverage."
1: Mm-hmm.
4: "And they are exerting a lot of leverage over the global economy. Iran knows that it cannot win militarily. They know that in a contest against the U.S. and Israel, they can't win militarily.
1: In fact, they've been hammered militarily. I mean, their navies, as President Trump says over and over again, their navies are at the bottom of the sea.
4: Yeah.
1: But they still have missiles. They still have drones, clearly, even though we're bombing them every night."
4: "Yeah, we've had over 20,000 strikes during the course of, you know, over the last year. And yet, Iran still retains this asymmetric terrorism advantage."
1: "Yeah, and also, as they continue to do this, as much as we worry about our economy, and certainly oil and gas prices are rising as a result of this, certainly the re-escalation, Iran's economy has to be taking a beating too. We don't hear about that very much. I mean, they don't have a free press. We're not seeing the Iranian people suffer in this, but how bad is it there?"
4: "It's bad, but this is a country that even before the war, I think something like 40% lived below the poverty line."
1: Mm-hmm.
4: "I'm sure many of your listeners, you know, can remember 1979 when the Ayatollah Khomeini came to power.
1: Hostages and all
4: and
1: that, Americans.
4: The diplomats. He said at the time, when some people were complaining about economic conditions,
1: mm-hmm.
4: he said, the Islamic Revolution of Iran was not about the price of watermelons. Economics is for donkeys."
1: Wow.
4: And so you always have to remember with the Iranians, if they wanted a country, the regime, if they wanted to look like Dubai, or if they wanted to look like Europe or the United States, they would, but they reject it. They don't want it.
1: So they don't care about their people.
4: They don't care
1: suffering.
4: At all. Okay. Couldn't care less.
1: There was a lot of thought and hope that with the taking out of the supreme leader at the beginning of this conflict and many other leaders in the Iran regime, that this would lead to change and maybe another revolution, and the people would rise up and the Islamic leaders would no longer be in power, and we're not seeing that.
4: In January, you had about 5 million people protest around Iran.
1: And they got shot.
4: They got shot, probably 40,000 people killed. And for context, that's four times the number of people that were killed in Tiananmen Square in China.
1: Wow.
4: And the world didn't really seem to notice all that much. And so this is a regime that is has absolutely no qualms about killing its own people. And so I think the president, probably going forward, is a strategy of the naval blockade, which hurts them economically and puts political pressure on the regime to come to the table.
1: But if they don't care about the suffering of their people, why would they give in to that kind of pressure?
4: Because even they need money. The IRGC, which controls like half of the Iranian economy, they need to live. But if you have a blockade, if you have a naval blockade on the country and they face an enormous cash crunch, it starts to look a little bit like Cuba, where they just can't balance the books and they can't survive.
1: Right.
4: So every country, no matter how much they sort of their own people suffer, at a certain point, the economic pressure, we saw this in South Africa during apartheid. The multilateral economic sanctions on South Africa caused the whole government to abandon its apartheid.
1: And finally, the whole thing collapsed. Now, the negotiations, which had the ceasefire and the memorandum of understanding a few weeks ago, that blockade was lifted. The Iranians were going to be able to buy oil and, like, write it in American currency. They were going to get access to maybe a reconstruction fund. Certainly, whatever that deal is, maybe off the table now with what's happened. Did you think that was the right approach? What approach do you think should the Americans do going forward trying to make a new deal?
4: They have a almost perfect history of not living up to their commitments.
1: You've negotiated with them before. You were the special representative in the first Trump administration. You've sat with Iranian negotiators. Why is it so hard?
4: Well, this is a very tough regime. These guys are tough. And as President Trump said, Iran has never won a war and never lost a negotiation. And they're really good at the negotiating table. And they will run out the clock on you while they're doing all sorts of nefarious things.
1: While they're smiling at you and shaking your hand.
4: Yes, exactly. And they love to burn clock. They will talk with you for years and years and years while they're running an expansionist, violent, revolutionary program around the Middle East, killing Americans, they have conducted assassinations in every part of the world. But their diplomats are very good at keeping you at the table and distracting you from the other stuff they're doing.
1: Meanwhile, Pickaxe Mountain is another location in Iran. President Trump has said he's going to hit it at some point. This is another nuclear site. Now, last year, the U.S. and Israel bombed the Natanz site, which apparently there was a lot of that enriched uranium that were fearing that they were building weapons from. But that is so-called nuclear dust now buried under those attacks. But what's at Pickaxe Mountain? Why is this a site that is now an American target?
4: They're trying to build a nuclear facility that is deeper than the farthest any of our bombs can penetrate.
1: Okay.
4: I mean, think about this. If you were doing a civilian peaceful nuclear program, as the Iranians claim, you would not need to build a nuclear facility 400 feet below ground. But that's what the diplomats will say to you all day long. Oh, this is peaceful nuclear purposes. But why are you building something that's 350 feet below ground that can't be reached by bombs? But I don't think that's possible, because there's no such thing as something completely underground. You've got ventilation shafts and you've got power facilities around it. I think if President Trump were to go after Pickaxe, even if we can't get to the bedrock of it, you can certainly prevent it from operating.
1: But the centrifuges that can generate that, they may be there?
4: We think they've probably, that's what the Israeli intelligence is suggesting, that they took all these centrifuges and moved them to pickaxe so that, and Iran's goal would be to wait out President Trump and hope for a president that moves on. And then they've kept all their centrifuges 300 feet below ground, and then they restart their nuclear program.
1: Wait a minute, wait a minute. This is the summer of 2026.
4: Yeah.
1: President Trump wouldn't leave office until January of 2029.
4: Yeah.
1: We could be in conflict that long?
4: It's a really tough question. It's really hard to say.
1: They can wait us out this long.
4: The Iranians have an incredible capacity for patience. And they will do everything. They don't have election cycles.
1: Mm-hmm.
4: They've had two leaders in 47 years. Well, this is their third.
1: Well, no one's seen him. Is he?
4: We don't know.
1: The new senior supreme leader has been supposedly badly injured, and he's nowhere to be seen.
4: And think about how many presidents we've had since Jimmy Carter.
1: Yeah, true.
4: And they've had, until recently, two. And so they don't have election cycles, and they're able, I mean, I think that they are absolutely committed to getting a nuclear weapon.
1: But the economic roadblock is the best way.
4: We have to answer, as President Trump has been doing, you have to answer Iran's military attacks, which the president has done. And I imagine that that's going to continue while he weakens them economically. And it's their economy that's their biggest vulnerability. That may take more time. Then you try to drive a wedge inside the regime so that people start to panic economically and they worry about the protesters coming back. And that causes them to come back to the negotiating table, mm-hmm. and then you can cut a deal with them. But the Iranians are a tough customer.
1: But they also know we have elections coming up in the fall,
4: yeah.
1: that President Trump and Republicans don't want $5, $6 gasoline. So if they can continue to do what they've been doing and gas and oil prices go higher, do they force the American hand in a different way?
4: I think that's their strategy. They're thinking about midterm elections, and they're thinking about, you know, really high gas prices.
1: And then President Trump will back down. That's what they hope, right?
4: Yes. And by attacking all of the Arab nations in the Gulf, they want those nations to put pressure on President Trump to stop. And so Iran is trying to do this multi-pronged pressure campaign because they can't win militarily. They can only win through political and economic pressure. And so that's the sort of Scylla and Charybdis that President Trump is trying to steer through, since everybody's talking about Homer in the Odyssey. I'll use that as an analogy.
1: Have you seen the movie?
4: Today. I haven't seen it yet. I like Homer a lot. I don't know if the movie. We'll see how it is.
1: All right. Well, end on a little more a cheery note.
4: Very good.
1: I suppose. All right. Brian Hook, former U.S. Special Representative for Iran back in the first Trump administration and during that time, senior policy advisor for Secretaries of State Tillerson and Pompeo. Brian, good to have you back on the show.
4: Thanks for having me.
1: Thanks very much. Good to see you.
4: You too.
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8: 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Hey, it's Haldane. 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Patrick Martin from the school board is going to be my guest as we preview the upcoming school year, talk about leave scores, all of it. Also on the show Thursday morning in the 6 o'clock hour, Haggai Davis going to be in for a cup of tech gumbo. We'll have Crime Stoppers at 7:35, and the mayor of Youngsville is stopping by because the band Little Big Town is coming to his Little Big Town. 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
11: This is Kevin Kimball with Stabs Prime on Jefferson Highway, and I have our bar manager, Presley, here today. 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
12: there ain't no cake in that crab cake.
13: Fox News, I'm Sue Guzman. The Pentagon launching a 12th night of strikes against Iran as President Trump issues fresh threats.
14: Trump now threatening to hit civilian infrastructure targets closer to the Iranian capital of Tehran. Writing on Truth Social, from this point forward, anytime the Islamic Republic of Iran shoots at a ship in the Strait of Hormuz, the United States will bomb and destroy one bridge or power plant.
13: Fox's Aisha Hosni, a newly released Fox News poll shedding light on what Americans think of President Trump, the midterm and economic growth.
14: Fox News poll of over 1,000 U.S. voters finding if the November election was today, 53% would back the Democratic candidate in their House district, while 46% would back the Republican. The Democratic advantage comes as President Trump's approval rating stands at 39%, unchanged for the last 3 months.
13: Fox's Kristen Goodwin, America's listening to Fox News.

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1: On Wednesday afternoon, the Boston Red Sox tied the all-time franchise record with their 15th straight win, matching a mark set in 1946. That was in Game 1 of a day-night doubleheader against the Orioles. Game 2, though, a less than sweet 16 for Boston.
2: 3-2 coming, and it's on a line out to deep left field. Leaping Durant, it's out of his reach, down and in play. After the ricochet, Bieber speeds towards the plate. He will score, and the Orioles have tallied 4 runs here in the first inning.
1: The call on MASN, Jonathan Rodriguez with the run-scoring double. Baltimore ends Boston's win streak with a 5-1 win. That's sports on the Fox News Rundown. Kevin Uretzky, Fox News.
3: Now an update from OutKick's Dan Dockich.
4: Oh, here we go. Here we go. Ready? The strength of ESPN comes from our people, huh? Our teamwork, huh? And our shared mission to serve sports fans, huh? You got activists, little white guy. That's what you got. You got activists, skinny white guy. That's what you fired. That's what you got rid of. Are you going back? Now, the key word is back to serving sports fans. Back, huh? Because you weren't there when you let those dumbasses get on a set on Get Up and other shows and rail against Whitey and lie about social justice issues. You weren't serving sports fans anywhere. And the big motto Bill Rasmussen put in was serving sports fans anytime, anywhere. Yeah, you lost that. Thus, you've lost stock price. Thus, you've lost prestige in the industry. Thus, the layoffs. For OutKicks, don't at me. I'm Dan Dockich, and this is Fox News Rundown.
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8: For years, the cultural script about my generation was simple. Gen Z was supposed to be the first fully post-Christian generation. Less church, less belief, less tradition, more TikTok, identity politics, and moral relativism. We were told faith would fade as we got smarter, more educated, and more progressive. But something unexpected is happening. Rejecting religion used to feel rebellious. Now, rediscovering it does. Yes, religion has declined across much of the West. In Europe, more than half of adults under 40 now identify with no faith, and even here in America, the religiously unaffiliated have grown so large their ranks rival Catholics and evangelicals. Yet a recent Fox report indicates Christianity's long decline in the U.S. has at least stabilized in recent years, while renewed engagement is emerging in unexpected places. As a college freshman and someone who's spoken at youth conferences, political events, and campuses across the country, I'm watching that shift firsthand. Walk into any dorm and you'll see the contradiction of my generation. We're the most connected generation ever, yet also one of the most anxious and lonely. For years, the culture has pushed kids subtly but consistently away from faith. Schools increasingly treat religion as a private relic rather than a living worldview. Entertainment portrays believers as backwards or extreme, and social media rewards identity performance and self-definition over inherited values or moral authority. When every institution tells young people that truth is subjective and tradition is suspect, faith doesn't just decline, it gets crowded out. But when every moral boundary is negotiable and every identity is temporary, life doesn't feel freeing. It feels unstable. When nothing is sacred, nothing feels secure. That's why students who were raised to think religion was outdated are starting to reconsider it. Across campuses and audiences that I've spoken to and debated with, I've encountered a nationwide shift towards rediscovering faith. And students aren't being pressured into it. They're searching for it themselves. We're searching for meaning, meaning beyond followers and hookup culture and resume lines. We want truth. We want structure. We want community that actually exists beyond a phone screen. And many are finding it in churches and campus ministries and real conversations outside of the 6-inch phone in front of our face all day. These conversations feel deeper than anything that an algorithm can feed us. The assumption that faith is doomed, that every generation must believe less than the last, is starting to look less like fact and more like ideology. The truth didn't disappear. We just stopped talking about it. I'm Brian Hollihand, author of Make America Talk Again.
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18: From ABC News, I'm Sherry Preston. The U.S. military carrying out its 12th night of airstrikes against Iran. Yemen's Iran-backed Houthi rebels also attacking two Saudi oil tankers in the Red Sea, even as President Trump threatens to blow up a bridge or power plant every time a tanker is targeted in the Strait of Hormuz. ABC's Martha Raddatz with more from Amman Jordan.
19: Well, that's a pretty extraordinary statement. International law does not allow that kind of attack on civilian infrastructure on purpose. If you accidentally hit something and you're doing a bombing run on military targets, that's one thing. But to say and follow through and bomb civilian infrastructure is potentially, according to international law, a war crime.
18: The president attending the dignified transfer of remains on Wednesday of the four latest soldiers killed in fighting with Iran. Flash flooding in West Virginia. Bridges, homes, businesses washed out in the community of Weston.
20: I'm kind of scared for the town of Weston for this because it did a lot of damage to a lot of, like,
11: heartwarming places.
18: Aiden Anderson, one of many trying to clear water and debris. The independent autopsy of 18-year-old Nolan Wells lists his cause of death as undetermined. The teenager was last seen on a boat trip with friends in Mississippi on the 4th of July and was later found dead.
20: And with autopsies associated with what may turn out to be a drowning death, they're really more useful in ruling things out. There was no obvious gunshot wound, say, or stab wound. But it's trickier to understand, for any autopsy, to understand what are the circumstances that may have led Wells to getting in the water.
18: ABC's Aaron Katursky. Tropical storm Bertha hitting southeast Louisiana and headed toward the Gulf Coast of Texas could bring storm surge and heavy rip currents. 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
11: This is America in the Morning from Westwood One. Good morning, I'm John Trout. It's Thursday, July 23rd, 2026. Here's what's coming up on America in the Morning.
12: A big week for the House as Republicans pass several big bills.
13: Tell them to get this stuff approved.
12: I'm Rich Johnson.
14: Bertha makes landfall in Louisiana.
15: Possible that it barely hangs on to tropical storm strength.
14: I'm Clayton Neville.
16: West Virginia is under a state of emergency due to severe flooding. I'm Katie Clark with details.
17: Nicholas Maduro and his wife will go on trial in New York June 1st of next year on drug trafficking charges. Julie Walker, New York.
18: The White House Correspondents Association is under pressure at this week's rescheduled annual dinner. Sagar Meghani, Washington.
19: Congressman Andy Biggs has won the Republican nomination for Arizona governor. I'm Mike Hempen.
11: All ahead on America in the Morning. It's 7 after. in Washington. The House is scheduled to adjourn today for a 5-week recess. Republican leaders are feeling good about several big bills that have passed in their chamber Wednesday, but questions remain as to how they will proceed in the Senate. Details from correspondent Rich Johnson.
12: House Speaker Mike Johnson says despite the headlines predicting a rocky road, Republicans had a good week, passing
9: the Clean CR to keep the government funded responsibly, the Stop Insider Trading Act that bans lawmakers from trading and buying individual stocks and from abusing their office for financial gain, the NDAA to provide a much-needed pay raise for our troops and to rebuild the arsenal of freedom.
12: And one more big thing.
9: And the budget resolution that unlocks our third reconciliation bill, which, of course, is Republicans' best shot to get as much of the Save America Act into law as possible.
12: That has President Trump rallying the faithful on behalf of that plan to beef up ID requirements when voting.
13: Everybody call John Thune at the Senate. He's the leader of the Republican Party, and tell him to get this stuff approved.
12: The president at a rally in suburban Atlanta. Reconciliation is the process that bypasses the Senate's ability to filibuster. In this case, the bill bundles money for defense, emergency help for farmers, and includes portions of the Save America Act. Or, as Minnesota Democrat Angie Craig puts it,
20: $10 billion for election rigging.
12: But some Democrats did join with Republicans in passing the Stop Insider Trading Act, which would ban members of Congress from trading stocks.
21: Congress has got to clean up its act, and obviously it could be better bill on stock trading, but it, you know, half a glass of water is better than no water.
12: Washington State Democrat Marie Glusenkamp-Perez was a yes, joining Republicans like Pennsylvania's Scott Perry.
22: For too long, too many members of Congress have come to Washington to enrich themselves on insider information. It is wrong, and it has to stop.
12: Critics say it's not a true stock trading ban because it would let lawmakers keep whatever stocks they already have in their portfolios. And it does not include the president, vice president, or cabinet members, both present and future. I'm Rich Johnson.
11: While it does not have hurricane force winds, Tropical Storm Bertha made landfall Wednesday afternoon along the Gulf Coast in Louisiana, bringing drenching rain and some flooding along with power outages. As Bertha tracks into Texas, correspondent Clayton Neville reports.
23: Bertha creating dangerous beach conditions and the threat of flooding across the southeast. The storm made landfall in Louisiana's St. Bernard Parish on Wednesday afternoon. It sustained winds of about 45 miles per hour and hit near the Biloxi Wildlife Management Area.
24: Bertha has commenced the slow weakening that we have been forecasting over the last several days, and that weakening is going to continue.
23: Jamie Rome with the National Hurricane Center says heavy rains in the storm system were well away from the storm center.
24: It's displacing the bulk of the heavy rain offshore. And this is what's keeping the flood potential down and will continue to keep the flood potential down for Louisiana.
23: Bertha itself forecasts to weaken as it moves west into coastal Texas by later tonight.
24: So it's going to move either right along the southern coast of Louisiana or just inland as it weakens. Now, because it'll take a day or so to weaken, we still have some tropical headlines.
23: Rome says scattered showers and gusty winds expected to linger across the southeast.
24: It is possible that it barely hangs on to tropical storm strength as it moves over into western Louisiana, and that's why that area is under a watch. Not a warning, but a watch, because a watch indicates the potential, not necessarily the likelihood.
23: Louisiana Governor Jeff Landry says that his state was ready and is pleased that the storm wasn't as damaging as it could have been.
25: The latest forecast is extremely encouraging. I want to thank everyone out there who prayed real hard that this storm would not affect Louisiana as some other storms have in the past. But I want to remind everyone of something important, that forecasts can change, and even a weaker storm can produce dangerous rainfall, localized flooding, and hazardous travel conditions.
23: Bertha, just the second named storm of this Atlantic hurricane season. I'm Clayton Neville.
11: 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It's 12 after. When we return on America in the Morning, alleged drug trafficking kingpin has his day in court after these messages.
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0: America in the Morning continues with heavy showers for some areas of the nation today. Here's AccuWeather.com meteorologist LaTroy Thornton.
1: A cold front continues to make only gradual progress southward along the eastern seaboard, with Wednesday bringing showers and some heavy thunderstorms through portions of the Mid-Atlantic and the Carolinas. Slow-moving front will continue to press southward today, but still bring showers and soaking storms to places from far southeastern Virginia, across much of the Carolinas and into northern Georgia, where the flash flood threat looks to be the highest through tomorrow as repeated downpours continue. However, places that don't end up with flooding should be in line for some drought relief instead. Behind that same cold front, a much more comfortable air mass continues to filter into places from the Great Lakes into the Mid-Atlantic and the Northeast, where high temperatures for many turn out 5 to 10 degrees below historical average late this week, with lower humidity and plenty of overnight lows dipping into some comfortable 50s. Well, to the south and west of there, though, Tropical Storm Bertha continues to turn westward near the central Gulf Coast, bringing areas of wind and rain largely confined to the coast from southern Louisiana into portions of southeast Texas for today into tomorrow. Rainfall likely peaks in the 2 to 4 inch range along the coast, with wind gusts topping out at 40 to 60 miles per hour and storm surge in the 1 to 3 foot range. Other than some showers once again from South Dakota into Nebraska and monsoon thunderstorms yet again redeveloping from Wyoming southward through the Four Corners states, especially by this afternoon, much of the rest of the nation should be dry today, with a very warm Thursday in store across much of the northwestern U.S. and hot conditions from Kansas southward through west and south Texas. In Salt Lake City, today brings some sunshine with a spotty afternoon thunderstorm and a high of 95. For Rockland, Maine, look for sunshine, warmer conditions, lower humidity, and a high of 78. That's the nation's weather. I'm AccuWeather.com meteorologist LaTroy Thornton.
0: 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The National Guard has been activated in West Virginia following a massive rainstorm that caused dozens of water rescues, left roads underwater, and caused heavy damage. Details from correspondent Katie Clark.
2: Over the weekend, over 2 inches of rain fell. Then Tuesday into Wednesday, some areas received an incredible 7 inches of rain that the already saturated ground couldn't handle, causing widespread flooding and damage. A state of emergency has been issued for all 55 counties. From a press conference with West Virginia Governor Patrick Morrissey.
3: The state of West Virginia is not going to spare any time or cost. We're going to help our people in need. We have to step up. We have to help our fellow men and women make sure that we're getting through this difficult time and that we're looking for brighter days.
2: Over 300 national

0: Guard were brought in to assist residents. The State Division of Natural Resources performed 85 water rescues using 19 rescue helicopters in the efforts. Around the state, untold numbers of cars were stranded in floodwaters, bridges washed out, and a sinkhole in Fayetteville swallowed a vehicle. Major routes have been closed, including sections of Interstate 79 and U.S. Route 48. Fortunately, there are no residents unaccounted for and no confirmed fatalities. I'm Katie Clark.
1: The former leader of Venezuela and his wife appeared in federal court in New York City. Correspondent Julie Walker reports a trial date is now set for Nicolas Maduro's U.S. drug trafficking case.
2: Former Venezuelan President Nicolas Maduro and his wife will go on trial in New York June 1st of next year on drug trafficking charges. The Maduros were in court as the federal judge made that decision Wednesday. Their lawyers continuing to object to the U.S. government going into Venezuela and snatching them from power. Protesters were also outside court with the same complaint. President Trump repeatedly defends the raid, calling Maduro a narco-terrorist, flooding the U.S. with illicit drugs. Meanwhile, Maduro did not speak during the 15-minute hearing. Both have pled not guilty. They face potential life prison sentences if a jury agrees that they were part of a conspiracy to send cocaine into the U.S. Julie Walker, New York.
1: It's 19 after. Imported generic drugs facing new tariffs from the Trump administration. That and more when America in the Morning continues after these messages.
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1: It's 21 after. Welcome back. This is America in the Morning. At a rally Wednesday, President Trump touted the $1,000 babies can receive when their parents open Trump accounts, seed money that Trump says will help give them a really fair shot at the American dream. After the Trump accounts are set up, parents, relatives, friends, and employers can contribute to them. At that rally, Rick Jackson, Georgia's GOP nominee for governor, said he'd push for state lawmakers to match the $1,000 in seed money. A lackluster day on Wall Street was clouded by events after the closing bell, where Google parent company Alphabet reported better than expected revenue, but also said they'll incur more capital expenditures. IBM lowered their full-year forecast following an earnings warning, and Tesla's profits fell despite car sales rebounding. Seth Soutel has the latest from Wall Street.
8: I'm Seth Soutelle, and this is the AP Market Report. Stock indexes barely budged on Wall Street after crude oil prices climbed another 3%. The S&P 500 edged down by 0.1% Wednesday. The Dow ended little changed. The NASDAQ composite fell 0.6%. Philip Morris International, AT&T, and other companies rallied after reporting stronger profits for the spring than analysts expected. The price of Brent crude settled just above $94 a barrel. It was trading under $72 a barrel before the war with Iran started. Treasury yields rose in the bond market. The yield on the 10-year Treasury climbed to 4.66%. Seth Soutelle, New York.
1: Imported generic drugs could face tariffs of up to 100% beginning in 2028 under a plan announced by President Trump, who said the measure is intended to push manufacturers to move production to the U.S. According to CBS News, health policy experts said they're skeptical the tariffs alone would persuade generic drug manufacturers to relocate production to the U.S. Generic drug manufacturing has increasingly shifted overseas during the past decades, with India now supplying more than 50% of the generic prescriptions filled in the U.S., that according to a 2025 report by the Senate Committee on Aging. It's 26 past. When we return on America in the Morning, another attempt at the White House Correspondents Association dinner, and Trump-endorsed candidate wins a GOP primary for governor after these messages.
9: Hey, this is Lauren. 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
1: Welcome back. You're with America in the Morning. The White House Correspondents Association faces tensions as it tries again this week to hold its annual dinner to include President Trump, this time at a new location. Washington correspondent Sagar Magani reports.
15: The White House Correspondents Association is under pressure at this week's rescheduled annual dinner. The first one in April was cut short when a gunman accused of trying to kill President Trump opened fire at the Washington Hilton shortly after.
16: We'll do it again.
15: Take two is Friday at a smaller venue with enhanced security. Secret Service Deputy Director Matthew Quinn says it's not just a redo.
17: We're looking at this as a presidential site
16: with cabinet members and other protectees there.
15: Former journalists and press freedom groups are asking the Correspondents Association to stand up forcefully for

0: governor. Biggs overwhelmingly defeated fellow Congressman David Schweikert in the primary. He'll face Democratic Governor Katie Hobbs in what could be one of the closest governor races in November. Biggs is a fierce ally of President Trump and was endorsed by the president. Democrats are locked in a close primary contest in a battleground U.S. House district. Emergency physician Amish Shah is leading Marlene Galan Woods for the chance to take on Jay Feely, the former Arizona Cardinals kicker who won the Republican primary with Trump's endorsement. I'm Mike Hempen.
1: America in the Morning for Thursday, July 23rd, 2026 is produced by Jeff McKay. I'm John Trout. 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
1: This is America in the Morning from Westwood One. Coming up this half hour,
12: President Trump is issuing a tit-for-tat threat to Iran.
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14: New York's mayor wants to arrest Israel's leader when he comes to the city for the General Assembly in September. Julie Walker, New York.
15: An independent autopsy of Nolan Xavier Wells finds his cause of death undetermined. I'm Jennifer King.
16: A joint ceremony between the U.S. and Canada canceled over tariffs. I'm Clayton Neville.
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18: 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I'm Kevin Carr.
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1: After making landfall in St. Bernard Parish in southeastern Louisiana on Wednesday afternoon, Tropical Storm Bertha continues to move westward over southern Louisiana. The primary impact from the storm will be areas of heavy rain along the Gulf Coast as far west as eastern Texas into the day on Friday, and AccuWeather hurricane experts say that the highest rainfall totals of 2 to 4 inches should set up right along the coast from Louisiana through much of Texas. Heavy rain from Bertha has an outside chance to even reach parts of central and southern Texas, and if this does occur, there could be up to an inch or two of rain into the Texas Hill Country, where flooding would be a greater concern due to this exceptionally wet July. Gusty winds should be strongest from southern Louisiana to the southeast Texas coast, ranging from 40 to 60 miles per hour, and storm surge of up to 1 to 3 feet in those same coastal zones may still cause some flooding today. Elsewhere in the nation, the flood threat continues today from the Carolinas into southern Virginia, thanks to yet another round of showers and drenching thunderstorms in the vicinity of a largely stalled cold front. This risk continues into the day tomorrow, with some areas of drought relief also accompanied by the threat for localized flash flooding, where downpours bring too much heavy rain within a short span of time. Monsoon thunderstorms redevelop yet again today from the Four Corners region northward into Wyoming, Montana, and Idaho this afternoon, as well as portions of northeastern Nevada, with a very warm Thursday for much of the Northwest, hot conditions in the nation's center, and point southward through the interior of Texas, and cooler conditions instead from the Great Lakes into the Northeast with lower humidity. That's the weather across America. I'm AccuWeather.com meteorologist LaTroy Thornton.
0: 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On the day when President Trump traveled to Delaware for the dignified transfer of the remains of 4 U.S. soldiers killed in the Middle East in the past week, he is making clear that despite nightly bombardment from the United States, Iran is still not ready to come to the bargaining table. And the president ratcheted up the rhetoric, saying any ships in the Strait of Hormuz fired upon by Iran will have the U.S. target Iranian civilian infrastructure. Washington correspondent Sagar Magani has more on the story.
2: If we left today, it would take them decades to rebuild, and I don't believe they could ever rebuild. And honestly, they haven't seen anything yet. We've been nice.
3: President Trump is issuing a tit-for-tat threat to Iran.
2: And that's what this skirmish we have going on. I call it a skirmish. This is with this skirmish we have with the Islamic Republic of Iran. And I call it that because let me tell you, they're getting hit so hard and they want to make a deal. But I say they're not ready to make a deal, because every time they make a deal, they want to change it and everything. They're not ready. They'll be ready very soon.
3: The president says every time Tehran shoots at a ship in the Strait of Hormuz, Washington will destroy an Iranian bridge or power plant.
2: They're going to pay a big price.
3: He spoke as the unpopular war spirals, with both sides exchanging fire. He was heading to Dover Air Force Base, where the remains of 4 American troops killed in the Middle East were returning to their families.
2: All I'm going to say is we love you. We love your child, and that's what they are to them. They're their children.
4: They are indeed great heroes, actually. They said, and all of them said very strongly, we cannot let Iran have a nuclear weapon. They won't have a nuclear weapon.
3: 18 U.S. service members have been killed since the war started nearly 5 months ago. Sagar Magani, Washington.
0: Anger against Zohran Mamdani is now coming from some of his key supporters after the New York City mayor did an about-face and said he will not arrest Israeli Prime Minister Benjamin Netanyahu when he comes to New York, as he recently suggested he would. Correspondent Julie Walker reports Arkansas Senator Tom Cotton, speaking on Fox News, says Mamdani is turning his back on world leaders who actually have committed crimes against their own citizens.
5: Zohran Mamdani is a mayor, and last time I traveled to New York City, it seems like he should focus more on picking up the trash and fixing the potholes and cracking down on crime than trying to have his own foreign policy. There's a whole rogues gallery that comes to New York City every September for the United Nations General Assembly. is Zoran Mamdani threatening to arrest butchers from Iran who have killed tens of thousands of their own people or genuine war criminals from other countries? No. The one person he cites is the leader of the Jewish state of Israel.
6: New York's mayor wants to arrest Israel's leader when he comes to the city for the General Assembly in September because of an international criminal court warrant.
7: Our administration did not reach out to the prime minister of Iran. Our administration received a request from the Iranian consulate. And as soon as I heard of that, I made it clear that we are not meeting and we will not meet with the Israeli consulate here in New York City. And when it comes to Benjamin Netanyahu, we're speaking about someone who's the subject of an international criminal court arrest warrant. And he's the subject of this arrest warrant for alleged crimes against humanity, for war crimes, and he's the architect of the genocide against Palestinians in Gaza as Israel's prime minister. These are not facts of my personal assessment, they are facts of public record.
6: But Mayor Mamdani admits in a video on X that's something he can't do.
7: Benjamin Netanyahu is a war criminal. It is clear that we do not have the independent legal authority to enforce this warrant. The federal government, however, does. And I call on them to join the ICC and execute this warrant. And I want to be equally clear. Benjamin Netanyahu is not welcome in New York City, nor is any other war criminal at large.
6: President Trump has given assurances that won't happen. The ICC, the world's top war crimes court, accuses Netanyahu of crimes against humanity in connection with the war in Gaza, charges he denies. Julie Walker, New York.
0: An autopsy commissioned by the family of Nolan Wells in Mississippi now leaves more questions than answers as to exactly what happened to the teenager left behind during a boat trip with friends. Correspondent Jennifer King reports that while doctors could not make an exact determination as to what caused the death of the 18-year-old, they could not rule out foul play.
8: You don't find too many genuine people like him. So to lose that light at such a young age under these circumstances has been absolutely difficult, which is why we've gone this route. There's so many people out in the public asking all of these questions. But the only question that we have is what happened to our son.
9: Attorney Ben Crump says an independent autopsy of Nolan Xavier Wells finds his cause of death undetermined pending further investigation.
10: Preliminary report, second autopsy, death of Nolan Xavier Wells. Cause of death undetermined pending investigation.
9: The Mississippi teenager went missing after a July 4th boat trip, and his body was found floating near Horn Island 2 days later. The report showed no evidence of fractures or deep tissue injuries, but non-accidental factors could not be ruled out.
10: Dr. Roger Mitchell said that the focal area of red discoloration in the soft tissue of the back of the head, the occipital region, is significant. Because he cannot determine why you have that red discoloration in the back of his brain. That's significant.
9: Wells' body arrived with organs and neck structures removed due to the initial autopsy.
10: The reason he says he would hold it back when he was medical examiner because he thought that there may have been some issues with neck fractures.
9: I'm Jennifer King.
0: 16 till. Coca-Cola admits to a ransomware attack when America in the Morning continues after these messages.
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0: Welcome back. You're with America in the Morning. In what's being called a big win for Saudi Arabia, the kingdom and the Trump administration reached a landmark agreement to provide the Saudis with a civilian nuclear program and potentially open the door to uranium enrichment on its territory. The Wall Street Journal reports the 30-year, multi-billion dollar deal gives American companies a central role in developing Saudi Arabia's nuclear infrastructure while shutting out foreign competitors. The deal is expected to be submitted to Congress for review in the coming days, and the move already providing controversy among many lawmakers on both sides of the political aisle who oppose the spread of nuclear technology in the volatile Middle East. Saudi Arabia insists its intentions are peaceful, although Saudi Crown Prince Mohammed bin Salman said in 2018 that if Iran ever develops a nuclear weapon, his nation will follow suit. Shifting gears, a planned joint ceremony on Friday between the U.S. and Canada marking the opening of the much-anticipated Gordie Howe International Bridge has been canceled over tariffs. Correspondent Clayton Neville explains.
19: The move came after President Trump announced a 50% tariff on certain Canadian imports, including alcohol and dairy. Those tariffs were reportedly in response to what the administration described as discriminatory trade measures from Canada. Earlier this month, the two countries agreed to open the Gordie Howe International Bridge that connects Detroit to Windsor, Ontario. It's a $4.7 billion with a B project. A spokesperson for Canadian Infrastructure Minister Gregor Robertson said in light of trade action threatened by the U.S., it would be inappropriate to proceed with a celebratory event between the two countries. Canada now plans to hold its own opening ceremony tomorrow ahead of the bridge's planned opening July 27th. It's not clear whether or not the United States will hold its own separate ceremony. I'm Clayton Neville.
0: The Massachusetts House of Representatives passed a bill Wednesday that would allow doctors to decide on later-term abortions without the current list of exceptions, sparking debate among lawmakers. The bill leaves the decision to terminate a pregnancy after 24 weeks to the professional judgment of doctors. State law currently permits abortions up to 24 weeks, with exceptions for cases involving a deadly fatal diagnosis or to protect the life of the mother. The new bill eliminates these exceptions. The bill now moves to the state Senate. Massachusetts House Republicans strongly oppose the bill, arguing that abortion laws in Massachusetts are already too permissive. America in the Morning continues. In an effort to deter pilgrimages by neo-Nazis, Austria has come up with a new plan for developing what was the former home of Adolf Hitler. Correspondent Charles de Ledesma reports Hitler's birthplace in Austria has been transformed into a police station.
20: Adolf Hitler's birthplace in Austria has been inaugurated as a police station. The move aims to deter its use as a pilgrimage site for Nazi sympathizers. A memorial stone outside the house in Brunau am Inn will remain, bearing a message against fascism. Austria's Interior Minister Gerhard Karner has emphasized the country's commitment to confronting its past. Renovations took years and cost around 20 million euros. That's nearly $23 million. The building was previously rented by the Interior Ministry and has stood empty since 2011. I'm Charles de Ledesma.
0: Coca-Cola confirms it was forced to shut down U.S. production at its Fairlife dairy brand nearly a week ago due to a ransomware attack. The new old tech guy, Chuck Palm, has that story.
1: Coca-Cola announced on July 16th that their dairy brand, Fairlife, got hit by ransomware that reached their production systems, not just the data. These are the machines that actually filter and bottle their dairy products. The company shut down U.S. production immediately, and their ultra-filtered milk, Core Power Shakes, were halted while cybersecurity experts were sent to investigate. That was 1 week ago, and they still haven't announced when they'll restart. A spokesperson for Coke said, "The full scope and nature of the impacts of this incident are not yet known." Back in 2021, a similar ransomware shut down the Colonial Pipeline, and the gas stopped flowing up and down the East Coast for days. Hackers aren't just stealing your passwords anymore. They're reaching into the machines that make and move what you buy. On a sad note, the tech industry lost a giant this week. John C. Dvorak, editor of PC Magazine and host on Tech TV, as well as co-host with over 1,800 episodes of the popular podcast No Agenda Show with Adam Curry, passed at the age of 74. I had the honor of interviewing him and briefly working with him. John was known as a cranky curmudgeon in the industry, but his contributions were legendary. He was the original old tech guy, and he will be missed. From your new old tech guy, I'm Chuck Palm.
0: 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Your money, your move. Here's Robert Workman.
21: Baseball Wednesday, the Red Sox and Orioles split a doubleheader. Boston won the day game 6-3 to extend its winning streak to 15, tying the franchise record set back in the Ted Williams days in 1946. But that ended in the nightcap. Baltimore scored four times in the first on the way to a 5-2 victory. Yankees and Pirates also split a pair. Pittsburgh won the opener 5-3 in 10 innings. Jacob Gonzalez homered twice and scored the go-ahead run in extras. New York won under the lights 2-0, five pitchers combining on a three-hitter. Cardinals blanked the Angels 1-0, a combo seven-hitter for Hunter Dobbins and the Robins. J.J. Weatherholt's sixth-inning blast to center, one of just three hits for the Redbirds. And the Nationals nailed the Rockies 8-0. Cade Cavalli and the Cavaliers scattered six hits.
22: Coming in, knew that the shapes on pitches were going to be a little bit different because of the air. But, you know, we needed a big win today, and our defense played great. Bats came alive, as always.
21: D.C. scored six times in the seventh. Luis Garcia Jr. with a two-run homer. Royals nipped the Giants 5-4. Salvador Perez hit career home run number 317. That ties George Brett's franchise record. Astros got back-to-back jacks from Yordan Alvarez and Isak Paredes in the eighth to top the Marlins 5-2 for Alvarez. That gives him a league-leading 34 homers this year. For Miami, that's nine straight losses. The league-leading Dodgers top the Phillies, while the AL-best Rays drop the Blue Jays. Wins for the Braves, Diamondbacks, White Sox, Brewers, Tigers, Reds, and Twins. That's Thursday Sports.
0: Thank you, sir. It's 7 till. The man who ushered in the world of bodybuilding has passed away. That and more when America in the Morning continues after these messages.
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4: Go.
0: Five till now, you're with America in the Morning, the author who gained notoriety by popularizing the world of bodybuilding and helping to launch the career of Arnold Schwarzenegger, has passed away. Ed Donahue reports on the passing of Charles Gaines.
5: Author Charles Gaines has died. He popularized the world of bodybuilding. Gaines collaborated with George Butler in 1974 to write Pumping Iron, the art and sport of bodybuilding. It was made into a documentary.
7: Can I sign up here? I want to start gaining some muscle.
5: Pumping Iron introduced the world to Arnold Schwarzenegger.
7: You look in the mirror and just say, okay, I need a little bit more deltoids. So what you do is you exercise and put those deltoids on. Whereas an artist would just slap on some crayon on each side, you know, and this is maybe the easier way. We go through the harder way.
5: Gaines says Schwarzenegger almost single-handedly brought bodybuilding out of the shadows. Gaines wrote other books, including Stay Hungry, which ended up giving Arnold Schwarzenegger his first movie role. Charles Gaines was 84. I'm Ed Donahue.
0: He's the star of the game-changing hit on Apple TV, who thought after season 3 that his character would not return. Now heading back to the soccer pitch, entertainment reporter Kevin Carr tells us what led Jason Sudeikis to transform into Ted Lasso for season 4.
25: The stars of Ted Lasso offered a look at the Emmy-winning series and its upcoming 4th season. Jason Sudeikis, who plays Ted, Hannah Waddingham, who plays Rebecca Welton, and Juno Temple, who plays Keeley Jones, sat down with The Hollywood Reporter to chat about what to expect from season 4. Sudeikis offered his quick pitch.
26: Ted Lasso is presented with an option to do something different in his life for people that he's never done it for before.
25: The series, which debuted at the height of the COVID-19 pandemic, was a hit, offering a much-needed dose of optimism. Waddingham said it was actually more than just that.
27: I didn't really like the whole thing of people being roasted. And I love the fact that our show always bucks against that. It is beautiful and pure.
25: Temple said she feels the new season will still be accepted by the audience.
28: I think it will still learn because it's about connection. And I think in this day and age, we need connection even more than ever.
25: While many expected the series to continue in some form, with ideas spanning spinoffs, a cartoon, and even a telenovela, Sudeikis was not sure it would come back.
26: But I thought it was done. I 100% thought it was done.
28: Yeah.
26: I did. I absolutely, I did.
28: I felt like
26: I did.
28: You did it
26: within maybe not on the soul level or heart level.
25: Well, it isn't done, and there's 10 new episodes with the title character returning to Richmond to coach the women's team. Ted Lasso Season 4 debuts on Apple TV Plus on Wednesday, August 5th. I'm Kevin Carr.
0: America in the Morning for Thursday, July 23rd, 2026 is produced by Jeff McKay. I'm John Trout. This is Westwood One.
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9: From ABC News, I'm Sherry Preston. Another night of continued fighting in the Middle East, and with the price of oil rising, there's no end in the war that's now in its fifth month.
10: Overnight, American firepower hit Iran for a 12th straight night. In Iran, striking back at U.S. military targets in Kuwait. The U.S. Central Command said the strikes are meant to stop Tehran from threatening commercial shipping in the Strait of Hormuz. Iran's Revolutionary Guard claimed a tanker that tried to slip through caught fire on a mined route and warned any ship that defies Tehran will, quote, meet the same fate.
9: ABC's Karen Waugh in Washington. U.S. oil trading at about $90 a barrel. Internationally, Brent crude is up to nearly $100 a barrel. Gas prices in the U.S. right now averaging $4.08 a gallon, according to Gas Buddy. The European Union has just slapped Google with a $1 billion fine over antitrust violations connected with its search engine and Google Play. Tropical storm Bertha making landfall in St. Bernard Parish, Louisiana. It's now making its way to the Gulf Coast of Texas. Water rescues underway in West Virginia as flash flooding washed away homes, businesses, and cars. The House Overnight Committee will over-interview Jeffrey Epstein's longtime J.P. Morgan Chase investment banker, Jess Staley, today.
11: Staley spent more than 30 years at J.P. Morgan, including managing relationships with ultra-wealthy clients like Epstein, and later became the CEO of Barclays in 2015. Following Epstein's arrest and death in 2019, Staley came under scrutiny in a lawsuit brought by Epstein's victims, who contended in court filings that J.P. Morgan and Staley had allegedly ignored red flags of sex trafficking and enabled Epstein to traffic women and girls. The bank settled the case in 2023 for $290 million without an admission of wrongdoing. Peter Haralambos, ABC News.
9: Former modeling scout Daniel Siad found dead in his home outside Paris. He connected multiple women and girls to Epstein for years. This is ABC News.
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12: Well, the Blackham and Berry out of service this morning due to mechanical issues, and not seeing any problems on your roadways. If you're traveling I-10, free and clear right now up and over the new bridge. Good flow on the I-10 westbound 10-minute drive between the Highland Road and the new bridge. The I-110 and the I-12 at posted speed, and right now, you're accident and problem-free on your major roadways. See traffic trouble? Dial pound 250. Keyword, Baton Rouge traffic. I'm Angie Berlier.
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32: For most of us, Bertha has not brung anything more than just a noticeable breeze with those winds gusting into the 30s, and we will continue to see some breezy conditions today. Those winds possibly gusting to 20 to 30 miles per hour, but Bertha is pulling away. We will have some scattered showers and thunderstorms throughout the day. Temperatures a little bit lower into the lower 90s, and then overnight we are really clearing things out. Low temperatures in the middle 70s, no longer under the influence of Bertha by Friday. I'm meteorologist Baylen Rogers with your Storm Station forecast, WBRZ Channel 2.

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0: Talk 107.3 FM, WBRP, Mornings with Brian Haldane, off and running. Brian here with you, Bree Lynn producing, broadcasting live from the 180 Pro Studio as we start off at 81 degrees in downtown Baton Rouge, experiencing whatever piece of Bertha we're getting. Getting you ready for a busy Thursday show this morning. We'll talk a little back to school in our 7 o'clock hour. We'll talk a little bit about Liz Merle's charges being thrown out, but she ain't done. We got Haggai Davis coming up in half an hour with Cup of Tech Gumbo. We got a lot to get to, so let's get to it. Top stories and trending. Let's go.
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1: 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Number 5.
0: The Kingfisher back. Baton Rouge's new federal prospects, Hockey League Minor League Hockey Club is adopting the name of the Capital City's late 90s, early 2000s team. The Kingfish season will start in October.
1: Number 4.
0: A $500,000 bond was set yesterday for Thomas Morris, a West Feliciana Parish man who deputies arrested in a kidnapping and who might be connected to their to the disappearances of two Capital Area women as well. And there might be more than that. Woody Overton from the... We haven't talked to him in a while. Woody Overton from the Real Life Real Crime podcast says, based off of tips from his listeners, Morris might be connected to a ton more cases.
1: Number 3.
0: LED Secretary Susan Bourgeois was the speaker and guest at the Rotary Club yesterday. In her talk, she recapped the $150-plus billion in investments that the state has seen in her time in the role. But she also noted what's next, as there's currently 190 active projects with a $206 billion value being worked right now.
1: Number 2.
0: The charges have been thrown out, but the saga's not over. After her indictment in New Orleans disappeared, Attorney General Liz Merle said she's committed to finding out who ordered an Orleans Parish grand jury to investigate her. She put out a few statements on the matter. We will cover those at the end of the 7 o'clock hour, like 7:55.
1: Number 1.
0: Okay, we need to stick on topic here. Tropical Storm Bertha continues to make its way across the Gulf Coast. We are in the rear view at this point right now. As of the 4 a.m. numbers, the new numbers will come out at 7 o'clock. But as of the 4 a.m. numbers, Bertha is almost due south of Lafayette right now. Still in the Gulf of Mexico, actually. It crossed over some land as it made its way through, but it's back out physically over water right now. Aiming for the Gulf Coast of Texas at this point. It is still a tropical storm status, though barely. Maximum sustained winds are 45 miles per hour. I mean, if you were out and about last night, and I know I oversimplified it when we were talking with Dr. Josh Eaches, but it just felt like a hairdryer.

0: blowing in your face. That was about it.
1: Top stories are in the books. 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
0: What you got, Bree Lynn?
2: By a vote of 216 and 214, the House late Wednesday adopted a sweeping budget resolution for a $95 billion package to provide funding for defense and intelligence, foreign aid, and components of the elections overhaul effort, the Save America Act.
0: Yep. Let's go. Let's get it. I'm here for it. It's overdue and needed. We talked with the R Street Institute on Monday about how, like, when it comes to fiscal responsibility, getting this done in this manner is not the best way to save money, but it's also a great way to not get down to the 11 o'clock hour on the last day and look at government shutdowns. And I know it's a sad, sad world that we live in. If I can look at, hey, the government didn't shut down, and that's a win.
2: Right.
0: You know?
2: But it's something.
0: Hey, we tied our own shoes. Or you remember the Adam Sandler movie, Big Daddy?
2: Yes.
0: I wiped my own. No. We're not going to go there.
2: No. Rev Fiber has entered into a multi-year partnership with the LSU Athletic Department, becoming the exclusive internet partner ahead of the 2026 football season.
0: I'm all about this. I'm a big Rev fan.
2: That's cool.
0: Yeah. Yep. Big fan. So they launched Rev Fiber, just a couple months ago, if I'm not mistaken. And they've got a number of NIL deals already out there right now. In fact, tight end freak show, Tredez Green, who's at SEC Media Days today. He's one of the athletes taking part. But this could be a whole lot of digital and online advertising. A lot of, from reading this story of the Daily Report yesterday, a lot of branding within the game, a lot of game day activations going on. There's going to be, like I said, the student athletes, the NIL deals and whatnot. I mean, this is a very, very big dive for Rev. And when you think about the meteoric rise from Etel just a few years ago to now swimming in the same waters as some of the biggest LNG companies around. Like, it just, to go to that level with the partnership with LSU, like, it just, to have that growth in business is just remarkable in our own backyard. So, and it's because they do awesome work. It's because of who they are. So that's good stuff.
2: Yes, indeed. We've got a shark alligator rule story this morning. Mm-hmm. The city of Harpswell, Maine will fly shark warning flags at its beaches all summer, doing away with the policy that took the flags down within 24 hours of each sighting. This is due to the frequency of sightings this year. Holy smokes.
0: So, it was a number of years, it was like 6 years ago or something. I was reading the story last night. It was about 6 years ago. There was a deadly shark attack in Maine. It was the first deadly shark attack in Maine history, which kind of surprised me, you know, because Maine is coastal. All of Maine is coastal. So, It kind of surprised me that they never had a recorded fatal shark attack in history. But since that was, you know, half a decade ago, they adopted the season-long policy. They put it out, they take it down, put it out, take it down. Well, so there's no lifeguards out there, obviously. You know, it's not like, you know, where'd y'all go? Miramar. You know,
2: Miramar Beach.
0: It's not like anywhere along the Gulf Coast. It's Maine. And the sharks are just more and more, that's increasingly prevalent to where just the everyday people are like, yeah, there's two over there. I see another one over that way. So they're like, you know what? Just keep the flags up.
2: So I hate to say this word because I just don't like this word, but I hate to ask a stupid question. I thought sharks tend to like warmer waters. And up in Maine,
0: assume the water's cooler.
2: Right, because it's way up there. And so the sharks becoming more frequent up there, that to me, I would almost be shocked by that, you know?
0: I guess it also depends on the shark too, though, right? Because different sharks like different environments. Most sharks do like warm water. That's why the Gulf of Mexico is just
2: it's hot for them.
0: Right. Yeah. If you'll pardon the pun, hot. It's hotbedded. It's a hotbed, I should say.
2: That's
0: great whites, though. It's more like tiger sharks, bull sharks, hammerhead sharks, mako sharks. Those are all the hot water ones. Great whites you'll find anywhere.
2: Oh, okay.
0: Yeah.
2: Wow.
0: And a lot of times it'll have to do more with water depth than water temperature.
2: Okay.
0: Yeah. The bigger sharks will go a little bit deeper.
2: Man, okay. So Maine, they're flying it nonstop now. Wow. Okay.
0: Yeah. Yep. We're at 611. Oh, no. We're at 613 at Talk 107.3 FM. Tell you what, let's stay on time here. Quick break. Come back. We got sports next.
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8: 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It was out of service temporarily due to a mechanical issue, and we're not seeing any other problems across Baton Rouge if you're traveling on the I-10 at posted speed both directions. I-110 and the I-12 also moving well, and we have an accident working Plank Road at Lower Zachary Road. See traffic trouble, downbound 250, U-Word, Baton Rouge traffic. I'm Angie Berlier.
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616, Talk World 73 FM, WBRP, Mornings with Brian Haldane, rolling right along. A little bit deeper dive into SEC Media Days today. Kalen DeBoer from Alabama was at the podium yesterday. Pete Golding from Ole Miss was at the podium yesterday. We'll get into Pete Golding in our next segment because obviously the Ole Miss LSU stuff is going to be a pretty big story. LSU's turn at the podium will be today. In fact, if I'm not mistaken, it'll be the 8 o'clock hour. So, while we'll still be on the air, when LSU's doing their thing. Once again, and we talked with Matt Moscona yesterday, LouisianaSports.net, that's going to be your home base for all of the coverage. If you're not following it live, our sister station 104.5 ESPN, they've just, you know, posted up shop over there. They might as well, like, all, you know, stay in one house and host a reality show when they're not doing coverage because everybody's in Tampa right now. So we're all over it, right down the hall. Actually, I should say upstairs and down the hall at 104.5 ESPN. As for the coverage from yesterday, Alabama head coach Kalen DeBoer was at the podium. The Crimson Tide picked up a college playoff win last year in DeBoer's second season. He's rolling into his third.

0: He says he knows that at Alabama, his success is measured not by playoff appearances, but by natties.
1: I certainly know that that's an important part of what's happened in the program, so I wouldn't doubt that if that's the case. I'm not focused on that. I'm focused on just helping our program be the best and trying to bring out the best and raise the level of everyone around me.
0: So the Crimson Tide will roll into Tiger Stadium on November 7th. With the Tide, they're going to have some decisions to make lineup-wise. Three-year DeBoer backup Austin Mack and former top recruit Keelan Russell are competing for the starting quarterback spot this season. What is DeBoer looking at between those two? Cut 18.
1: That's going to be one that when we do make the decision that we'll be confident we'll do a great job, because they are two guys that are well-respected by our entire football team because of how they work, who they are as people, and the production and what they look like on the football field.
0: So oftentimes when it comes to college football scheduling, it's not who you play but when and where you play them. Obviously for LSU, you want Alabama in your own backyard. You want Tiger Stadium to be the venue there. Sure, yes, but you know, you have to wait till November to get them. You have to wait till that first weekend in November to get them, which means that as there's a competition at quarterback there and things move forward, that whoever settles in as the starter will get a number of starts under his belt before he gets to Tiger Stadium. So, yeah, you kind of wish sometimes you would get Alabama earlier in the season for times like this. Now, conversely, we're looking at a brand new starter and a brand new system here. So I guess that door swings both ways. But November 7th is when LSU and Alabama will square off. Like I said, Ole Miss's Pete Golding was also at the podium yesterday. We got a couple cuts for you. That's coming your way after we're being responsible, y'all. We're staying on time. We got the Fox Business Report coming your way right now. I'll check traffic in just a minute here on Talk 107.3.
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3: Lockheed Martin shares are up 6% following upbeat earnings. The aviation and defense contractor is being helped by new contracts to increase missile production for the Defense Department. Crude oil prices are sharply higher after Houthi militants claim attacks on two Saudi tankers in the Red Sea, threatening another important passage in the Middle East. Shares of Google's parent Alphabet are skidding, down more than 3%. Investors are concerned about its massive spending plans, as much as $205 billion, and also the European Commission. Regulators in the region are slapping Google with a more than $1 billion fine. It's accused of favoring its own services over rivals. Tesla shares down about 6%. It's now spending more money than it takes in. That's your Fox Business Report. I'm Ginny Cosolda. Invested in you.
4: It's Will Kane Country.
5: 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And the other is more simple. This is Trump derangement syndrome, and that is not American left. 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Ref gave red card, he pulled Trump card, and they're freaking out on that simple basis. That explains, I think, what we're seeing from the world.
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0: All right. Our biggest traffic thing to report right now is one Haggai Davis is sitting there looking at a train that is blocking up everything from downtown. Dead serious. Dead serious. From downtown all the way through campus, there's a train that's just not moving. It's sitting on the tracks. It's blocking Nicholson. It's blocking Skip Bertman Drive. It's blocking everything from here to there. So Cup of Tech Gumbo might be a telephonic version of Haggai can't find his way around it this morning. But it's not moving.
1: Oh, gosh.
0: So, if you're heading downtown or if you, you know, heading from, like, let's say, River Bend towards downtown or anywhere in that area, you might need to be on the lookout for that. Is this going to jam up the works until it decides it wants to move? Now, as far as the rest of traffic is concerned, and I'm doing this backwards since we started on the surface streets, let's stay on the surface streets. Take you up to Plank Road at Lower Zachary Road. There's an accident in the roadway. Been out there for about 45 minutes right now. That is... Plank at Lower Zachary Road, and bringing you over to the interstates. Nothing going on. Absolutely nothing going on the interstates right now. We are looking at about as smooth sailing as we could possibly see to start off your Thursday morning. That is your look at traffic from the Talk 107.3 Traffic Center.

0: 624, Talk 107.3 FM, WVRP. Going to dive into sports here in just a second. A couple of housekeeping notes real quick. Let me give you the rest of the rundown. I'm sorry, dive into part two of sports in just a second. Let me give you the rest of the rundown. We've got Haggai either on the phone or on a train. just a little bit, coming up about 10 minutes from right now. 7:15, Patrick Martin from the school board's coming by. We're going to talk about the upcoming school year. We're going to recap LEAP scores, maybe dive into a few other items. Then we got Crime Stoppers. I believe today is the day that Crime Stoppers hands off to eye care. So I'm sure that'll be a back-to-school segment, too. In the 8 o'clock hour, St. George City Councilman Drew Morrell is running for Justice of the Peace. That's a position I don't think most of us knew was even an elected post. But what does that entail? What does that look like? We'll talk with Drew at 8:15. And then Youngsville's mayor is going to be coming in at 8:35. Why? Because the band Little Big Town is coming to his Little Big Town. I believe that's in September.
1: I see what you did there.
0: Yeah, right? That'll be coming. The concert's actually in September, but when was the last time you heard of Youngsville as like a concert destination?
1: When I lived in Lafayette, this was, I moved in 2017. It was so teeny tiny. Yes, it was growing, but it's not what it is today. And that's incredible for Youngsville.
0: Yeah. So
1: it's just grown so
0: much. We'll chat with Youngsville's mayor at 8:35. Before we get you to Pete Goldencutz from yesterday at SEC Media Days, do you need to remind you about the folks over at Industry Makes? IndustryMakes.org is their website. IndustryMakes.org. Did you know that more than 90% of all manufactured goods are directly touched by the business of chemistry? So much so that the U.S. government considers the chemical sector a critical part of our country's infrastructure. These are the things we don't hear about when you see protests of the industries up and down the river. These are the things you don't hear about when you see the folks showing up with the picket signs. The other part you don't hear about is how far Louisiana goes to make sure that it's done safely, to make sure that, and we have it built into law. We have a number of things built into law that say, you know, for example, we've got a dozen federal laws and a number of state laws that, you know, provide for or lend towards chemical safety. Doing it the right way here in Louisiana. Now, who's speaking up on their behalf? That's where Industry Makes comes in. If you want to learn more, visit IndustryMakes.org. Ole Miss was at the podium yesterday, one of four teams at the podium yesterday for SEC Media Days. Pete Golding, he had a number of things to say, obviously, about with Lane Kiffin going from Ole Miss to LSU. Want to start off with cut five, if we could, because Pete Golding looks at this. I mean, obviously, if you're moving in as head coach, you're looking at this as a win-win. Cut five.
2: You know, I tell a lot of these people, and I probably shouldn't say this, but I don't care. All right, like I told an Ole Miss group the other day at 21, I said, all right, in 2021, if you said you could look in 2025 and you're about to be 11-1 and go to the playoff, would you take it if your coach was leaving? They're like, hell yeah. I was like, you would. Everybody won from it. It's okay, Keith. Like, you made a great hire. You did a great job. Every place isn't for everybody. That's coaches. That's players. That's your job. That's everything. And that's okay.
0: As far as Golding's personal relationship with Lane Kiffin, here is what he had to say. Cut four.

0: new job with new responsibilities, and he's going to be super competitive to be the best that he can at that job, right, which is his job. And so I can separate the two. I know some people can't, right, but he decided what was better for him and his family, and that's for him to decide.
1: Okay, so now that poses an interesting question to the Ole Miss fan base. Your own coach doesn't hate Lane Kiffin. So wouldn't you follow the lead of your own coach, or are you going to continue to hate Lane Kiffin as well? One more from yesterday, and that was Pete Golding teeing up what the LSU game is going to look like.
2: You know, the thing about this league, as y'all know, like, your focus better be on LSU. It better be on LSU week three, right? And if your focus isn't on a Kentucky at home and you lose the game and go to the playoffs, your focus isn't on a Florida on the road, right, when you're number five in the country and you lose it to the playoffs, like, you got to put your focus week in and week out in this league, which is what I love about this league. And then for us, the way our schedule's set up, we got Louisville, who's a top 25 team in a neutral site to open this thing up. If we're worried about anybody outside of Louisville, you better hold on. And so I think that's what I love about this league. It allows us as coaches and players, I know there's a lot of noise out there, to put our focus back on what's matter, and it's the next opponent. But LSU will get our undivided attention in week three, and they'll deserve every bit of it.
1: Week three would be September 19th when LSU will be in Oxford to take on Ole Miss. We got news, we got traffic, we got weather, we got Haggai Davis made it in studio for a cup of Tech gumbo. He backed up the truck and then just floored it, jumped over the train to get here. He'll be coming up in just a little bit. Before we get you to news, though, at the bottom of the hour, let me remind you about the Baton Rouge Metro Airport. FlyBTR.com is the website. If you want to do like our own, in the chat, member of the glorified crew, Sonny's over there at the Baton Rouge Metro Airport this morning waiting on that 7 a.m. flight into Reagan National. And Sonny will get to, I don't know his whole travel plans, but he can sleep in his own bed because that flight comes back home same evening. Learn more at FlyBTR.com.
3: ABC News, I'm Sherry Preston. Not much talking, but more attacks in the Middle East. The U.S. carrying out an 11th straight night of attacks. Bahrain and Saudi Arabia this morning warning about incoming attacks. Secretary of State Marco Rubio asked about the potential for peace talks with Iran.
4: The problem we're having right now is that they're not serious about talks. If they're serious, we're serious. If they're not, then we will do what is necessary to protect that, our interests, and also the interests of our allies.
3: That's Marco Rubio. Later this morning, Dover Air Force Base, President Trump did attend the dignified transfer for the remains of some of the troops that were killed in the Middle East. Parts of the Gulf Coast had faced the prospect of a hit from Tropical Storm Bertha. They got that hit. It hit in southern Louisiana and is now headed to the Gulf Coast of Texas. Parts of the Northeast cleaning up after strong storms that canceled thousands of flights earlier this week. And there were water rescues being taken place in and around West Virginia as well. This is ABC News.
5: I'm Jeff Palermo, the Talk 107.3 Baton Rouge Newsroom. Criminal charges against Liz Merle have been dropped, but the Attorney General is not happy, and she wants to know how the 16-count indictment was levied against her to begin with.
6: I think this was a malicious prosecution.
7: A defiant Attorney General Liz Merle says she plans to get to the bottom of how an Orleans Parish grand jury indicted her on 16 counts stemming from letters she wrote to New Orleans Mayor Helena Marino and other elected officials, threatening them with their jobs over their support for a special clerk of court election.
6: What I did was not a crime. It was never a crime.
7: Merle says the grand jury weaponized the criminal justice system by going after her.
6: What they have done is open the door to something that could happen to anybody. And that's why it's not over.
7: I'm Andrew Greenstein.
5: Tropical storm Bertha continues to be mostly a non-factor. The center of the storm is currently located just below the central portion of the state's coastline, and it's only producing just scattered showers in South Louisiana. Entergy is reporting more than 800 outages because of the gusty winds produced from Bertha. There is a protein craze, as many people are increasing the protein they consume. Food manufacturers are also adding protein to products that traditionally do not have a lot of protein, like potato chips and coffee. But LSU Pennington Biomedical Research Center nutrition expert Dr. Jacob May says if your meals include lean meat, poultry, fish, eggs, or low-fat dairy, you're likely getting all the protein you need.
8: Focusing on those whole food items, your chicken, turkey, fish, items like that, your beans, your dairy, your whole grain products. 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
5: LSU football coach Lane Kiffin speaks at SEC Media Days today. He'll likely take several questions on his decision to leave Ole Miss for LSU. Current Ole Miss coach Pete Golding says the Kiffin-Ole Miss storyline will never go away.
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0: the Plaquemines Ferry back in service and running on its normal schedule. It was temporarily out of service this morning due to mechanical issues. Right now, we're not seeing any problems on the interstate. Good flow both directions on the I-10 if you're traveling into or out of Baton Rouge. The I-110 and the I-12 also at posted speed. And Baton Rouge Police working an accident. Plank Road at Lower Zachary Road. Right now, you're problem-free on all your major bridges. I'm Angie Berlier.
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10: For most of us, Bertha has not brung anything more than just a noticeable breeze with those winds gusting into the 30s, and we will continue to see some breezy conditions today. Those winds possibly gusting to 20 to 30 miles per hour, but Bertha is pulling away. We will have some scattered showers and thunderstorms throughout the day. Temperatures a little bit lower into the lower 90s, and then overnight we are really clearing things out. Low temperatures in the middle 70s, no longer under the influence of Bertha by Friday. I'm meteorologist Baylen Rogers with your Storm Station forecast, WBRZ Channel 2.
11: Hey, Baton Rouge, it's Eric Erickson. 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

0: 637, Talk 107.3 FM, WBRP, Mornings with Brian Haldane, rolling right along. I'm still behind on the housekeeping and whatnot. I need to give a shout-out to the Children's Advocacy Center for having a handful of us from Guarantee Media out last night for their celebrity waiter event. It was, I don't have a total number on how much they raised last night, and I know I was nowhere close to winning the overall competition because I was hustling up, you know, tips all night. Can I fetch a drink? Can I get this? Can I do that? I don't know how much was raised overall. I don't know who the overall winner was, but I do know that everybody got together over at L'Auberge and did a fantastic job. I mean, it's such a cool event and such a wonderful, wonderful cause for the Children's Advocacy Center. I'm really, really hoping they invite me back out again next year, because every year that I go out there to do it, you just get to meet some of the best people around who are working towards one of the best goals around, and that's making sure that someone's speaking up for the children that absolutely need it. So thanks again to them for having us out last night at L'Auberge. Appreciate that. Before we get you to a cup of tech gumbo, let me remind you about the folks over at ExxonMobil who have been a part of Louisiana for more than 115 years. Employing generations, and I mean generations, of folks here in the state, specifically in the city. And they've done so here in Baton Rouge by leading with safety and investing in the people who live here. 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Time for a cup of tech gumbo. Let's go.
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0: Hey, Guy Davis in the house for a cup of Tech Gumbo. Appreciate the hustle, man.
7: I was riding the rails.
0: That's
7: like an old Willie Nelson song or something.
0: Did you jump over the train, or was there an opening in it and you jumped through it, Dukes of Hazzard style?
7: Dukes of Hazzard, right through the boxcars.
0: Right.
7: Watching the hobos on the side as I went through. Absolutely.
0: Gotta
7: love it. A bunch of them up.
0: Well, you know, that's just the nature of the beast.
7: Oh, yeah.
0: They needed to get up.
7: It's amazing when you can get an F-150 through.
0: So, a big old train. I appreciate you getting here this morning, because we got a lot to cover. I want to start off with something that I don't know that we've ever talked about on this in this segment, and that is, excuse me, in conjunction with something we have. But when was the last time we talked about the old governor's mansion?
7: You know, this is a cool event that the old governor's mansion is hosting with the LSU College of Engineering.
0: Mm-hmm.
7: The thing is called Retro to Robots.
0: Right.
7: And they're going to be out. It's the free day at the old governor's mansion. It's August 2nd.
0: First Sunday of the month.
7: Sunday of the month, 12 to 4. And you're going to be able to play with, you know, some mini construction equipment. You're going to be able to build some and play with it. There's going to be a quadruped and a rover that you can play around with and just really get to experience, you know, using robots. And look, robots are going to be a big part of the future going forward, so learn the technology.
0: When you say quadruped, you're basically saying robot dog.
7: Something like that. Yeah.
0: Yeah, which those things look so freaky.
7: Yeah.
0: Because no matter how
7: good. But they won't pee on your rug.
0: Well, that's also true. That is also true. But no matter how, like, good the programming is, the fluidity of motion of a quadruped is never going to look as good as natural.
7: There's going to be a bunch of VR equipment that you can
0: nice.
7: Walk through the whole facility with, and yeah, it's going to be a real good event.
0: So you'll also tour the mansion with a robot. I think that's pretty cool because our old governor's mansion is a phenomenal place.
7: It's an amazing place. I love going there.
0: Yeah.
7: You can go to the website, laogm.org, or you can call 225-342-9778.
0: Yeah. It's so underrated because, like, number one, it's off the river, right?
7: Right.
0: And anybody's going down for first Sundays, they'll stop by the Arts and Science Museum. They'll stop by the old Capitol. Nobody ever thinks, go up North Boulevard. Well, I shouldn't say nobody. They get a fair chunk, but like it's like three blocks away from where everybody else is at.
7: Absolutely, and it's so rich in history. There's so many awesome things to see in there. It's a great facility. Love being over there.
0: Yeah, really should be celebrated more frequently. That's not to take away from the old Capitol.
7: Oh no,
0: the old state Capitol is phenomenal.
7: There's a lot of history here in a lot of different parts of town to go see. Go see it all. Yes.
0: Did you get to go see the Louisiana Purchase when it was here?
7: No, I didn't.
0: See, we made it a point. The Friday before it left,
7: I heard y'all talking about it and how it was underwhelming.
0: It was underwhelming.
7: But I mean, yeah, even going to the old state capitol is really a cool thing.
0: I mean, yeah, it's like yes, and it's underwhelming and like it
7: looked like a piece of paper.
0: It looked like an 8.5 by 14, like it was ripped off of a legal pad.

0: But at the same time, though, you're looking at it and you're like, man, Napoleon Bonaparte signed this thing sitting in the bathtub. That's a rumor. I don't know if that's true or not. As a legend, it's really urban legend, right?
1: Okay.
0: So, in his tiny little bathtub.
1: With his tiny little hands.
0: We can make short jokes this far down, right? It's fine. So, all right, cool event coming up on August 2nd, to be sure. Do I need to put, do I just throw this out there? Where do you want to go? I know where I want to go next. Where do you want to go next?
1: Oh, it's up to you.
0: Can we talk about pervert glasses?
1: Yes. Yes. The Meta glasses, this is getting such a bad backlash.
0: Meta camera-equipped AI glasses are so divisive that some adopters are now leaving their expensive smart glasses at home. Influencers, mostly men, have been using the glasses to inconspicuously and non-consensually capture footage of themselves approaching women and attempting to hit on them. Interactions that are then posted online for content. This is...
1: We talked about this several weeks back.
0: We did.
1: And, you know, over there in Europe, some of these creepy dudes are using these glasses to teach other guys how to hit on women, you know, and there's been workarounds to make the Meta glasses, because they're supposed to have a little red LED light that when it's recording, that light shines.
0: Right.
1: You know you're being recorded.
0: Right, right.
1: But you can go work around and you can disable that light. And Meta has done a really poor job of trying to update that. Supposedly they put out a patch that corrects that, but now there are more workarounds to disable that light again. And so people are just really feeling bad about wearing their Meta glasses now. And so they're leaving them home because they don't want to be accused of being a creepy pervert with these glasses.
0: It's not just creepy pervert. It's just creepy everything. And it's unnecessary. And there's only a handful of states. There's a dozen states out of all 50. There's only a dozen that have two-party consent to be recorded. So you can complain all day long about being recorded without your permission. It doesn't matter. If the person recording knows it's recording, if we have single-party consent here in the state, and they tried to pass a law last legislative session that got shot down to create two-party consent, and I don't understand why two-party consent is a bad thing. Because otherwise you're just trying to do something to somebody on the sly. You are up to something nefarious if you're trying to record somebody without their permission or knowledge.
1: So do I have to have your permission when you walk up to my Ring doorbell?
0: Different scenario, because I'm on your property, though.
1: But if you drove past my house and on the street and my Ring doorbell's looking out at the street.
0: It's a good question. It's a good question, because it's a different scenario, but it would fall in the same law.
1: If you're walking down the street,
0: yep.
1: I've got these creepy glasses on. Do I have to have your permission to record if we're walking down the street in a public venue?
0: Your Ring doorbell is capturing what's there. The glasses are, any other type of recording is targeting someone individually, targeting someone specifically, interaction.
1: I'm just walking down the street looking at the buildings and the architecture, and I glance down and boom, there you are.
0: Yeah, and then if we have an interaction back and forth,
1: but if we don't,
0: that would change the matter.
1: If we don't even have an interaction, if I just record you because I'm looking at you.
0: Yeah, no, it's. I tell you what, let's push pause right there because we got a break coming up. That's where we're going to pick it up. Cup of Tech Gumbo continues next. 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
4: 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The Blackham and Ferry back in service and running on its normal schedule. It was temporarily out of service this morning due to mechanical issues. Right now, we're not seeing any problems on the interstate. Good flow both directions on the I-10 if you're traveling into or out of Baton Rouge. The I-110 and the I-12 also at posted speed. And Baton Rouge Police working an accident. Plank Road at Lower Zachary Road. Right now, you're problem-free on all your major bridges. 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
8: 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Galderma CEO Fleming Ornskov told CNBC that the increased use of weight loss drugs has created a big opportunity for the aesthetics company. He added that roughly 10% of U.S. adults now report taking GLP-1 drugs for weight loss, which may boost demand for treatments like fillers and anti-wrinkle injections. Oil prices have spiked by more than 4% after a tanker was struck by an unknown projectile off Saudi Arabia and as President Trump threatened to bomb Iranian infrastructure. West Texas Intermediate up to $90 a barrel, Brent at $98. Futures have dropped as Alphabet and Tesla fall after their earnings reports. Dow futures down by more than 200 points. That's your money now.
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0: 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And, of course, everywhere you get your podcasts on demand, they're on basically all the platforms. Diving back in, Haggai, you could agree that, like, while we might not know the definitive line between a Ring doorbell and I believe a definitive line can be created for legal purposes. But when you're going out of your way to record someone individually, that's different than recording just your front door. When you go from being an extra to being a character in the film, you know?
1: Yeah, that's probably a good way of looking at it. Yeah.
0: What was the old quote about pornography? I might not be able to define it, but I know it when I see it.
1: Yeah.
0: Yeah, the same, it would be similar here. I don't know if I could define it, but

0: I definitely know it when I see it. If you're recording someone to get them, just ask Ted James. If you're recording someone without their knowledge or in order to have trap them in saying something that they will regret later on, or to catch them doing something that can be taken out of context to play against them later on, you're up to no good. You are now the bad guy.
1: And these glasses are just getting more and more guys, and it's mostly guys who are wearing them.
0: Because it's mostly guys that are into tech. I mean, I'm not trying to be sexist about that, but right. By and large, when you have new tech nerd stuff come out, guys are the tech nerds.
1: Because guys are morons. We were just talking about that in the break. I mean, we're morons. We like stupid things like that. And, you know, women have more class and taste than we do, so they're not going to wear something that looks as awkward as these Meta glasses.
0: Right.
1: They're into fashion. We're morons. We don't think about things like that.
0: I don't know why being into tech instead of being into fashion makes it moronic.
1: Guys are morons in general. I mean, we're all 8 years old and we just never outgrown it, except right. Our bodies are bigger now.
0: Yeah. We can battle out, we can hammer out the legalities some other time. It's going to be, the unintended consequences of this are going to ruin it.
1: But they're not going, I mean, the technology is not going to go away. That's the problem.
0: No, but so the flip side of that then becomes, it will ruin society. Because at a certain point, you're going to stop being neighborly. If someone approaches you and how, I don't know how advanced the glasses can get to where the glasses that I'm wearing and the glasses that you're wearing, they can get a camera in there. So at a certain point, you're going to say, I'm just not going to talk to people.
1: It's fascinating you say that, because we didn't get to, there's a story in the news this week in China. They are banning these chatbots that you can become really intimate with, because the birth rate is dropping dramatically in China, really? Because people are not interacting with other people, and there's not having an opportunity to make babies anymore in China as much. And so, because we're not interacting, technology is really dividing and separating people across, and it's happening around the world.
0: Yeah.
1: We're spending more time with our technology and less time with other people.
0: Right.
1: And so it's a really awkward time to be in that, I don't know, 18 to 30 year old, when you're dating kind of thing, looking for a partner in life, and you're spending more time looking at a screen than looking at that significant other.
0: I was listening to Business Wars podcast day before yesterday, and yesterday, and there was a commercial for another podcast about a woman having a relationship with AI, but the AI understood how they knew each other in a previous life. And I'm not going to listen to the whole podcast. I was just listening to a commercial for it, but like, as disturbingly fascinating as that sounded, it's like, or is this where we are now?
1: It really is, and that's. That's the unfortunate thing about, we've become so dependent upon our technology that we're not dependent upon one another anymore.
0: Mm-hmm.
1: The human interaction is weakening, mm-hmm. and people don't know how to talk to other people anymore.
0: Yeah.
1: But they know how to send a text, they know how to chat online, and they're much more emboldened to do things online because there's less repercussions as opposed to saying something to somebody's face.
0: Keyboard warriors, I know.
1: And, so. You know, it that's disappointing.
0: Yeah. What else is disappointing is when your garbage truck narcs on you.
1: Yes, this is a growing trend. There was a city in Florida who was looking at putting AI cameras on the garbage trucks, not just to look at what you were dumping out of your garbage can into the big garbage truck to see if you were putting motor oils and things like that shouldn't be going into landfills, but also taking pictures of your house to see if you've got blighted property, if you've got paint peeling off your house. Grass is too tall. And so this town in Florida, they backed Cape Coral, they backed off from it. But there's several towns in California that have already started this. And again, you've got a garbage truck. It looks at every house in town as it rides around. And if you have a whole fleet of garbage trucks, they're looking at every house. They're taking pictures. And if you don't live up to the standards, the garbage truck's going to tell on you.
0: I find this interesting that it's on a citywide level, because this is some HOA BS right here. This is some...
1: Blighted properties and HOA thing?
0: No. Having... Well, he's got a 78 Camaro up on blocks that's not a blighted property. That's just something that's not visually appealing that the Karen who runs your HOA is going to have a problem with.
1: But in Baton Rouge, if you're parked on the curb, you get a ticket for that.
0: No, yeah, totally.
1: And so here's the camera says, oh, look, there's that car parked on the curb.
0: I get the emails every day. As the the chairman of the Sherwood Forest Crime Commission, I get the emails every day with every parking violation within the subdivision, within all the filings. So yeah, I know full well that it is a ticketable violation, but you're not going to see on a regular basis citywide that being pursued, because if that's what we're going after as a city police department, that is a serious level of misprioritization.
1: My son did get a ticket like that, though, once.
0: What happened?
1: Hadn't done it since, but...
0: What happens? There's tons of them.
1: Oh, yeah.
0: It's so many tickets, it's hard to believe that they need more money. And I hate policing for profit.
1: Like Golden Meadow?
0: That's...
1: or Cross Springs, or pick your speed trap?
0: Thank God for Billy's, or I wouldn't have been slowing down, you know? Last thing before we get out of here, and that is, while this has been rolled back in Florida, like you said, it hasn't been rolled back in California.
1: Correct.
0: So... the likelihood that they find their way to make this more of a thing.
1: Well, like we said, they're putting cameras on everything and they're recording everything. And, what are they doing with all this footage, with all this data? That's the question I want to know.
0: Right.
1: If you're keeping snapshots or rolling
0: video. We gotta go. I'm getting this. Saturday and Sunday right here on Talk 107.3 FM.
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2: ABC News. Sherry Preston. The 12th straight night of air attacks exchanged between the U.S. and Iran. President Trump threatening to strike an Iranian bridge or power plant for every ship hit in the Strait of Hormuz. Response from Secretary of State Marco Rubio at a meeting of Southeast Asian leaders in the Philippines.
4: I saw Arachi, their foreign minister, who the other day say or something about their policies, an eye for an eye. The president's policy is a head for an eye. I mean, honestly, that's what it's going to be. I mean, they will pay a very heavy price for the things they're doing.
2: President Trump attending the dignified transfer of four U.S. service members killed in the Iranian conflict. ABC's Martha Raddatz with more on that.
5: This is Iran's fault for these deaths. And I think to bring them home and have their families there and see those coffins, caskets come off that military aircraft is just a powerful, powerful punch in the gut.
2: It was a windy, rainy night in New Orleans.
6: Tropical storm Bertha making landfall in Louisiana, the center of the storm passing right over us here in New Orleans. Winds gusting at about 45 miles an hour. At one point, this entire area was underwater. That storm surge from Lake Pontchartrain inundating the streets here.
2: That's ABC's Victor Oquendo in New Orleans. Bertha now headed to the Texas Gulf Coast. A 5.0 magnitude earthquake today. In Texas?
7: The town of Miami, Texas, population 539, is not on a major fault line, but it's surrounded by oil and natural gas wells. In the past, earthquakes have been associated with the reinjection of the wastewater byproduct of fracking. A clerk at a local grocery store tells ABC News that this morning's quake knocked some pictures off of mantles. There have been no reports of any injuries.
2: ABC's Jim Ryan and Dallas high water rescues taking place in parts of West Virginia. European Union hitting Google with a $1 billion fine for violating antitrust laws around its search engine and the Google Play Store. 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
2: Noticing a few more cars, a bit more volume out there as people wake up and hit the roadways on this Thursday morning. But overall, we're not seeing any major problems or slowdowns. Interstate 10, free and clear both directions into and out of Baton Rouge. The I-110 and the I-12 at posted speed. And Baton Rouge Police working an accident. Plank Road at Lower Zachary Road. The Blackham and Ferry in service running on schedule. See traffic trouble? Dial pound 250, keyword Baton Rouge Traffic. I'm Angie Berlier.
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12: For most of us, Bertha has not brung anything more than just a noticeable breeze with those winds gusting into the 30s, and we will continue to see some breezy conditions today. Those winds possibly gusting to 20 to 30 miles per hour, but Bertha is pulling away. We will have some scattered showers and thunderstorms throughout the day. Temperatures a little bit lower into the lower 90s, and then overnight we are really clearing things out. Low temperatures in the middle 70s, no longer under the influence of Bertha by Friday. I'm meteorologist Baylen Rogers with your Storm Station forecast, WBRZ Channel 2.

0: 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I assume 7:05, Talk 107.3 FM, WBRP. Mornings with Brian Haldane, rolling right along. Brian here with you, Bree Lynn producing. I'm sorry, I don't like behind-the-scenes stuff. I don't like inside jokes. So
1: yeah, we gotta tell it.
0: To share with the rest of the class, there's a TV monitor that I look at. I have the direct time, the exact time, the atomic time on my laptop. But when I'm looking at notes for a segment, like Cup of Tech Gumbo, I've got my stack of notes, so I have to put the time in the background. But we have a TV monitor in here that has the exact time, the temperature,
1: right,
0: the weather forecast, and a traffic camera on it, right? So that's on the TV monitor. Well, someone came in and messed with it. So I don't have the TV monitor on right now. So when I look up to see what time it is, which is why we ran out of time in the last segment, when I look up to see what time it is, I'm looking at Barney Miller. First of all, I didn't know Barney Miller still came on TV at all.
1: Like Bob Ross or something.
0: When was IMDb.com? When was Barney Miller out? Like, I don't need to look up and see Abe Vigoda's fish. That's Barney Miller. Let's see. Barney Miller was 1975 to 1982. This show has not been on the air in 40 years. And I look up, and that's what I'm looking at. I look up at my TV, my monitor in here, hoping to find the time, hoping to find the right temperature. And instead of the right time, I look up and I see Hal Linden. I don't need to see Hal Linden on a Thursday morning.
1: I need to see my news, weather, time.
0: Right. So, by the way, that has nothing to do with 180 Pros. I need the folks from 180 Pros to take my remote control and throw it out the window once I find the right station again. I don't know where to put it back. I don't know how to get the TV back to where it was.
1: Maybe we have to call them.
0: Am I sounding like a diva right now? Is this too?
1: No. But I did take video of Brian Haldane, and I will post it to Todd's Facebook. He said, caption it, don't touch my bleep.
0: Please don't. The thing is, in this building, there are fantastic, beautiful monitors. We have monitors everywhere. The one over my left shoulder here.
1: It's massive.
0: If you want to change channels, do it anywhere else. Because this is a tiny monitor. This is a 19-inch screen here versus 80, 85?
1: You know what I've noticed?
0: What?
1: Every other radio station, nobody touches their stuff. Nobody moves the cheese. For whatever reason, people move cheese. They talk 107.3.
0: Well, no, so there is one other one, okay? Someone met, the 104.5 video studio up on the third floor.
1: Yep.
0: Someone changed the channel on the one that's, they have the monitor outside so the guests are waiting to see what's going on inside.
1: Barney Miller was on that one?
0: No, Baywatch. And not the new Baywatch with Libby Dunn. Old school Baywatch with the Hoff.
1: Dang.
0: So, and I didn't know how to turn down the volume. I got like Baywatch, because my office is right across the hall from there.
1: Right.
0: So.
1: Oh, the joys of radio.
0: I know. Nobody cares either. That's the thing. We just wasted 3 minutes.
1: No, but we're relatable because people going to work this morning
0: know nothing about Barney Miller.
1: No.
0: Somebody's Googling right now. Who the hell is Detective Fish?
1: Do you know how many people work in an office where somebody touches their bleep?
0: Oh, yeah. It's so relatable. I get that. I get that. But, everybody's got their own problems. They don't need ours. All right. Top stories and trending. Let's get it.
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2: 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Number 5.
0: The Kingfisher back. Baton Rouge's new Federal Prospects Hockey League minor league hockey club is adopting the name that used to be here when we had a hockey team in the late 90s, early 2000s. The Kingfish season will open in October.
2: Number 4.
0: A $500,000 bond was set Wednesday for Thomas Morris, a West Feliciana Parish man whom deputies arrested in a kidnapping and say might be connected to the disappearance of two Capital Area women. But here's the thing. There might be more. There might be a lot more. Woody Overton, host of the Real Life Real Crime podcast, says based off of tips from his listeners, Morris could be connected to a lot more cases than that.
2: Number 3.
0: LED Secretary Susan Bourgeois was the guest and speaker at the Rotary Club yesterday. In her talk, she recapped the $150 billion in investments that the state has seen in her time in the role. But she also noted what's next. And here's what's coming, y'all. Right now, LED is working on 190 active projects with a $206 billion value being worked.
2: Number two.
0: The charges have been thrown out, but the saga isn't over. After her indictment in New Orleans disappeared, Attorney General Liz Merle said she's committed to finding out who ordered an Orleans Parish grand jury to investigate her. She put out a few statements on the matter. We'll cover those at the end of this hour, like the 7:55 segment, because there's more to this than what you actually think.
2: Number one.
0: Tropical Storm Bertha remains Tropical Storm Bertha. 7 o'clock numbers are out. Maximum sustained winds, 45 miles per hour. She has picked up speed, moving westward at 13 miles per hour right now. She is hugging the Louisiana coast. Should be to the Texas state line tonight and then on into Texas, where she'll downgrade back to a post-depression later on.
2: There's a look at today's top stories. Now let's find out what's trending.
0: What you got, Breland?
1: By a vote of 216 to 214, the House late Wednesday adopted a sweeping budget resolution for a $95 billion package to provide funding for defense and intelligence, form aid, and components of the elections overhaul effort, the Save America Act.
0: So, and this is as close as we're going to get on Save America, provided this thing continues to move forward. I'm a fan. I like the fact that we got a $95 billion package approved. That being said, though, I don't like the nature of having to hustle every quarter, you know?
1: Right. Down to the wire.
0: Right.
1: Down to the wire.
0: I'm glad we didn't take till the 11th hour, and I'm really glad we didn't see another shutdown, because those cost more money.
1: Yeah.
0: So the bill now heads to the Senate, where Majority Leader John Thune has indicated he does not plan to hold a vote on the resolution anytime soon. And I believe they have a 5-week recess starting Monday. Yeah.
1: Okay.
0: Yeah.
1: All right.
0: Yeah.
1: Well, Rep Fiber has entered into a multi-year partnership with the LSU Athletic Department, becoming the exclusive internet partner ahead of the 2026 football season.
0: Love me some Rev. Do love me some Rev. That's awesome. And to see just the meteoric growth of this company in who they service and what they can do, they're just a true testament to the capabilities of what we can do in our own backyard. You know? Just think, it wasn't that long ago they were ETEL.
1: Yep.
0: You know? And now they're swimming in waters that really, it's, I'm not going to say unheard of, but it is worth remarking on.
1: When you can have a partnership with LSU, that's huge.
0: Yeah.
1: So
0: it's a huge investment.
1: Yes. All right. We've got a shark alligator roll story for you this morning. Mm-hmm. The city of Harpswell, Maine will fly shark warning flags at its beaches all summer, doing away with a policy that took the flags down within 24 hours of each sighting. This is due to the just enormous amount of sightings this year with sharks.
0: So not just that, but you got to rewind the clock by 6 years.
1: Mm-hmm.
0: 6 years ago, a 63-year-old woman was fatally attacked. It was a great white shark attack. The 63-year-old woman, while she was swimming off Harpswell, that was the first fatal attack in the town's history, or in Maine's history, in the state's history. So they made the official change last week, because every time someone goes out, and these aren't like lifeguard-protected beaches, the flag is your only protection.
1: Oh, wow.
0: So if there's wind, if there's wind problems, current problems, your flags are your only protection. And it seems that, like, every time they take down the shark flags, they're right back up again. So
1: yeah.
0: Leave them up. Leave them up all summer long. 714, Talk 107.3 FM, WBRP. Before we take our next break, I want to remind you about the folks over at Mathurin's, downtown on 3rd Street, Nicholson Gateway Shopping Center, Highland Road, just west of Kenilworth. 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
1: Not seeing any accidents or problems as you wake up on this Thursday morning and noticing a bit more volume out there if you're traveling I-12 westbound in from Denham Springs. Slow and go between the Amite River Bridge and Millerville. Right now, it's a 15-minute drive between the Amite River Bridge and the 10-12 split. I-10 at posted speed, the I-110 moving well in both directions, and the Plaquemine Ferry in service running on schedule. Buckle up, drive safe. I'm Angie Berlier.
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0: 17, Talk 107.3 FM, WBRP, Mornings with Brian Haldane, rolling right along. We are just a few weeks away from school getting back in. I'm declaring this the shortest summer ever. I don't know if literally this is the shortest summer vacation ever, but it just feels like it. Joining us now, we got Patrick Martin from the EBR School Board with us. How are you, sir?
1: I'm doing great this morning. Thank you.
0: Not glad to have you in, because we got a number of great, well, let's start off with LEAP scores. Those look good.
1: We're looking
0: better,
1: good.
0: I should say.
1: Better, correct. That's the theme this week for me is that, look, we've made some great progress. We're doing the things that we need to do to move in the right direction, but we've got a lot more ground to cover to make it where we need to be.
0: What were your takeaways when looking at the scores?
1: I think that look, we've been investing in early childhood literacy. We're seeing positive movement on that front. We've got we had higher reading scores than we've ever had before in K through three. So yeah, my takeaway is we're moving the hard decisions we've been making are starting to pay off, but we've still got a long way to go.
0: When you talk about reading, what we're seeing here is, and this was just my takeaway statewide, not parish-wide, but we saw increases in numeracy as the emphasis on numeracy came around without a corresponding drop-off on literacy because that's already been embedded.
1: That's correct.
0: So now what we're looking at now is each year the grade level goes up one.
1: Correct.
0: To backtrack to where we started with a greater emphasis on both.
1: That's correct. Absolutely. The state's doing great. We are 32nd now in the country. You know, everybody, 6 months ago, I started working on a speech and I was going to get put in a line. We're always fighting with Mississippi for last place and all that. And I looked at the numbers and like, whoa, that's not where we are anymore.
0: Right.
1: We're like right in the middle of the pack, as a state. We're doing tremendously well there. We're the only state in the country that has exceeded where we were pre-COVID.
0: Right.
1: Only state in the country.
0: Which, so that always begs the question, did we get better or did everyone else get worse?
1: A little bit of both.
0: Yeah. No, but it is. We had a lot of ground to make up. But at the same time, though, we were able to hit, you know, shift into fifth gear.
1: Correct.
0: And pick up some speed. So that's a good thing on both fronts. What needs work in EBR?
1: Our poorest performing schools still need some real work, and we're making some great stuff. Superintendent Cole is piloting this year something called our Student First Network, where it's a really intense look. It's starting at Capitol High and Glen Oaks High, where we have two professionals in every classroom doing something really interesting, Brian, which is, you know, traditionally, if you've got a kid who's struggling in school, right, and you pull them out for an intervention, well, that kid's going to some teacher he doesn't know, doesn't have a relationship or anything like that. Well, we're doing this, and that's just going to make that doesn't help that kid as much. So what we're doing now is we're flipping that script. And so the kids who are doing well, who are ready, they're mastering, they're ready to go on, they're going to get pulled out to do advanced work. The kids that are struggling are going to stay with the teacher that they know and really double down to focus and learn what they've been missing out on. And we think that's going to be a really positive change.
0: Where has this been? No, because this does so many things. You're essentially reducing class size to give emphasis where it's needed.
1: Correct.
0: Rather than stymieing those who would be excelling, you're allowing those to excel by moving on to something else.
1: That's correct.
0: It's been done backwards since the beginning of time.
1: It has. This is the kind of innovation we're really bringing in. We're really excited. We've got later start times are kicking in some more schools this year.
0: Okay.
1: You know, we've been starting high school at historically in this state, in this city, at 7:10, 7:15 this morning. Do you want to learn algebra at 7:50? Now, you get up at 4 o'clock for a living, right?
0: I do.
1: But everybody else, I don't function that well at this time of the day. I make a special effort just for you. But most kids, you know, to take a kid who woke up at like 5:30 in the morning, kids are hardwired. They go to sleep later. They wake up later. Their body starts functioning later. We've been trying to make them study algebra and English, Robert Frost, at 7:15 in the morning. They can't absorb that. So we're starting high schools later and later at 8:30 or so, 8:30 to 8:50, depending on the school.
0: See, and this is going to be a back in my day sort of thing, but when I was in high school, we had a special thing where we had an 8-day schedule, and then after 8 days, your first period would move to second period, second to third, all the way through until the seventh period moved back up to first, and it would rotate. So all school year long, you were getting a different subject at a different time of day. So it kind of played into that to where, you know, we'd still be in school early, but I also went to a private school. So, but like it was. I took a lot from that.
1: Yeah.
0: So.
1: Well, you're not hitting the same course when you're exhausted first thing in the morning when you're not ready to go. That's not a bad approach. We'll have to think about that.
0: What is being done to, like, are we able to pinpoint the schools that are lagging the most? Yeah.
1: We got a lot of data.
0: So what are you able to extrapolate from that data?
1: A number of things. One, with our realignment that we've embarked on in the past couple of years, we're out and out closing some of the worst performing schools. We had two charter schools that we terminated the charter. We've got new charter operators there. Mm-hmm. For the district run schools, we've got, we've closed nine schools.
0: Yes.
1: Nine schools. And adjusted attendance zones and grade levels and whatnot at a bunch more schools, so that we're moving like 71% of the students affected, which is some 10,000 or so, we're moving into schools that had a higher performance score than the school that they're leaving.
0: What do schools that are excelling have in common?
1: A couple of things. One, and look, it's a reality. Somebody reached out to me a year ago talking about Mayfair Lab. Mayfair Lab's a great school, and it is. Mayfair is a tremendous blue ribbon school. Mayfair Lab only has 26% of its students are economically disadvantaged.
0: Mm-hmm.
1: Show me any school in the country where only 26% of the kids qualify for free and reduced lunch, and you're going to have an A, B school no matter what. So economics still plays way too large a role than I would like it to in there. The other thing that our high-performing schools really have, they have really exceptional principals and really exceptional teachers who are extraordinarily devoted to the mission, who are really focused on making kids feel safe in the school environment. A lot of kids come from environments that they don't feel safe every mm-hmm. day, every night. And so getting their mind to shift that this is a safe place when they walk into school, they can get fed, they're not going to get physically harmed. That's a big shift. And then you layer the education in on top of that, and they're receptive when you do that.
0: It's baffling when you have to break it down on that level. Just mm-hmm. that thought, right? That thought alone
1: mm-hmm.
0: is if you have to start with physical safety.
1: Yeah,
0: I mean, you when you're breaking down Maslow's hierarchy of need before walking onto an elementary school campus, is just it really is.
1: It's tough. You know, one principal I talked to explained it this way. You know, if you're just wandering about the street doing some shopping and somebody accidentally bumps into you, you know, it's a no-stress environment, it's no big deal, mm-hmm. right? But we've all been to, like, Mardi Gras in New Orleans. Everybody's just packed in like sardines somewhere. Yeah. Somebody bumps into you in a bar, there could be a problem, right? Because
0: right.
1: your mind is wired to be ready for something because it's such a stressful environment. Our kids are going to school wired for this high-stress environment, and one of the things that the best principals do is really help kids to say, hey, when you cross this threshold, you can unwire, you can wind down. You do not have to be in a high-stress fight-or-flight mindset.
0: Amazing stuff. Okay, so now let me ask you the impossible question. Is how do we divvy up resources beyond that? Because the age-old question is, do the resources get fed into where the success is already happening, or do you funnel more resources into the places where it's needed more, not knowing what the outcome's going to be?
1: You've got to do a little bit of both, right? Part of the challenge for our poorer performing schools is not a lot of teachers want to go out there, right? They're going into bad neighborhoods and things like that. They're dealing with kids who are not, who don't have some of the advantages your kids and my kids have. And so it's a more stressful environment for the teachers. So one of the things we're doing with the Student First Network is providing data-driven incentives where we're going to give performance bonuses for teachers who data shows are driving up LEAP scores, driving up performance scores, DIBELS reading scores, things like that. And so the teachers are going to be able to make more money by doing that. We also shifted, I think this is very important, we shifted in the budget process, we shifted the salary schedules. And before, historically, the way if you want to earn more money, you wanted to kind of go through the school ranks and then get a nice central office job, right? Mm-hmm. And that was that's where the higher salaries were. And Superintendent Cole and the board have shifted that now. So if you want to earn more money, you're going to stay in the school. That's how the salaries can be incentivized.
0: Love
1: so
0: that.
1: If you're a proven performer, you're not going to get bumped up to the cushy central office job. You're going to get rewarded by putting in a school that really needs you and get paid more money.
0: I mean, think of it like a professional sports franchise. Your biggest salaries are on the field.
1: Correct.
0: Not in the front office.
1: Absolutely. A great analogy.
0: Yeah. I mean, if you want the superstars, that's where you pay the monies to the superstars. Correct. Love that. Did you say Dibbles?
1: Dibbles, D-I-E-B-E-L-S. Yeah, that's the reading metric. The kids, particularly K through 3, take that every year. Mm-hmm. You get the results a lot faster than the LEAP test and whatnot, and that's how we really track reading performance.
0: So go back over the data-based bonuses, because mm-hmm. that kind of answers my impossible question, because you don't necessarily have to dedicate resources to something that isn't going to pay. You can move those resources over once it shows they pay.
1: Yep. That's right. So what we've got is a pay structure for this student first network model. It basically does a couple of things. One, you get a base supplement for teaching in these schools that's weighted by how often you actually show up to work. If you want 100% of that base supplement, you can't miss more than 5 days, because we don't reward somebody who's chronically missing,
0: right?
1: Even with good excuses, and we understand that that's real. But we need you in that classroom teaching the kids if you're an effective teacher.
0: Right.
1: Then you've got a growth component that's weighted mostly on the teachers.

0: paid more based off of results. And it's one of those things that we've always questioned is, you know, it was always been a chicken and egg situation.
1: Right.
0: So.
1: Oh, absolutely. Then look, we're really excited. This is a concept that started when we had interim superintendent Adam Smith, and then Superintendent Nicole has really taken that, concept and industrialized it so we can really start scaling. This is a pilot this year at one, two of our schools, Capitol High and Glen Oaks High. But this is something we think is going to be very successful when we roll out broader.
0: Do we have the money to, we only got 30 seconds left. Do we have the money to grow it out as right now, or is this something we're going to have to focus on in the future?
1: No, we're going to continue doing what we're doing. This with the realignment, the closing schools and whatnot, we're able to take a lot of those resources and refocus it. That's how we got the teachers a $6,000, $8,000 pay raise this year.
0: He is Patrick Martin with the EBR School Board. Greatly appreciate the time, sir.
1: Thank you very much. Anytime.
0: Yeah, absolutely. We got Crime Stoppers coming up in just a little bit, y'all. Also, in our next hour, St. George Councilman Drew Morrell is running for Justice of the Peace. We'll talk with him. And then the mayor of Youngsville stopping by because Little Big Town is coming to his Little Big Town. We'll talk about all that in our 8 o'clock hour. Like I said, Crime Stoppers is next. Here's news.
2: ABC News, I'm Sherry Preston. Attacks and threats in the Middle East. The U.S. carrying out a 12th straight night of strikes on Iran after President Trump threatened to hit bridges and power plants if Iran attacks ships in the Strait of Hormuz. Iran threatening to respond with an eye for an eye. And in Washington, House lawmakers approving billions to pay for all of it.
3: On Capitol Hill, the House narrowly adopted a $95 billion budget blueprint, $73 billion of it for the war. As the Pentagon warns, it's running out of money. The measure now heads to the Senate, where a vote could wait till fall.
2: ABC's Karen Waugh. The fighting driving oil prices higher. Brent crude, the worldwide standard, nearly $99 a barrel this morning. Search teams looking for people still missing after the flooding in West Virginia. Tropical storm Bertha heading west through the Gulf. It could hit the Texas coast later today. Google has been slapped with a $1 billion fine in Europe over antitrust violations. This is ABC News.
4: I'm Jeff Palermo, the Talk 107.3 Baton Rouge Newsroom. Felony charges against Attorney General Liz Merle have been dropped, but the political drama is not over. Merle was indicted earlier this month on malfeasance and public intimidation charges for sending the letter to several elected New Orleans officials warning them that if they continue to interfere with a new state law that merged the clerk of court positions in New Orleans, they could be removed from office. Merle says the letters did not rise to the level of intimidation.
5: They're not a crime. Read the law. You can run it through Claude, ChatGPT, Westlaw. I don't care what you do. It ain't hard to figure it out that this is not a crime.
4: State police is already investigating how the grand jury came to the decision to indict Merle, and the AG would like to see the FBI investigate it as well.
5: This was the leakiest ship you've ever seen. I mean, it was sinking like the Titanic. It was so leaky. There was more information that came out. All of you knew more about what was happening inside that grand jury room than I did at the time that I found out that it existed.
4: Ole Miss head coach Pete Golding said there's no ill will between him and LSU coach Lane Kiffin while speaking at SEC Media Days yesterday. He said he tells Rebel fans who ask him about what he thinks of Kiffin to look at it this way.
6: In 2021, if you said you could look in 2025 and you're about to be 11-1 and go to the playoff, would you take it if your coach was leaving? Like, hell yeah. I was like, you would. Everybody won from it. It's okay.
4: Many people are trying to increase the protein in their diet, and food manufacturers are now offering foods high in protein. LSU Pennington Biomedical Research Center nutrition expert Dr. Jacob May says people who exercise regularly or older adults may benefit from more protein. But he cautions against focusing so much on protein that you neglect nutritious foods like fruits, vegetables, and whole grains.
7: Certainly what you're doing is you're reducing the quality of your diet. You're reducing all those micronutrients, vitamins and minerals, et cetera, that we get from the whole food products.
4: I'm Jeff Palermo, Talk 107.3, Baton Rouge.
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9: Traffic conditions remain quiet across the area on this Thursday morning. We're not seeing any problems on your major interstate systems or bridges. You're traveling I-12 westbound in from Denham Springs. Patchy between Millerville and Sherwood Forest. Right now, it's a 50. 15-minute drive between the Amite River Bridge and the 10-12 split. Still seeing a 10-minute drive, I-10 West between Highland Road and the new bridge. Baton Rouge Police working an accident. Highland Road at Segan Lane and the Blackman Ferry in service. I'm Angie Berlier.
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9: For most of us, Bertha has not brung anything more than just a noticeable breeze with those winds gusting into the 30s, and we will continue to see some breezy conditions today, those winds possibly gusting to 20 to 30 miles per hour, but Bertha is pulling away. We will have some scattered showers and thunderstorms throughout the day, temperatures a little bit lower into the lower 90s, and then overnight we are really clearing things out, low temperatures in the middle 70s, no longer under the influence of Bertha. By Friday. I'm meteorologist Baylen Rogers with your Storm Station forecast, WBRZ Channel 2.
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0: 103 FM, WBRP, Mornings with Brian Haldane, rolling right along. 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
0: Yes, it's time for Crime Stoppers. Yes, we welcome in Lieutenant Don Coppola. How are you?
7: I'm good, Brian. Good morning.
0: You doing all right?
7: I'm doing well.
0: You a big fan of Barney Miller?
7: I thought we were talking about Leave It to Beaver.
0: Well, no, Leave It to Beaver's on a different station.
7: Oh, you just,
0: so,
7: okay.
0: For those that weren't listening at the top of the hour, I don't know what happened to my monitor. I'm getting old school television shows fed in this morning instead of the correct time and temperature. And at the beginning of the hour, it was Barney Miller.
7: So. You cannot beat the old school shows, though.
8: Right.
7: You can't.
0: I mean, go back and watch. Abe Vigoda was a terrible actor. Made it. All right, it's time for Crime Stoppers. What do we got going on today?
7: So we're going to recap last week. What a wonderful guest, Miss Tawanda Weatherspoon.
0: Yeah.
7: Was on talking about her walk. Yeah. I actually attended that walk.
0: Oh.
7: Despite the weather, it actually did hold up. What a great event. You know, we talk about, for those who maybe missed last week, this was a lady who was a victim of domestic violence.
0: Mm-hmm.
7: Actually lost her 3-year-old at the time who, of the day of the walk, was his 40th birthday. So, you know, we talk about domestic violence. We talk about how serious it is. Well, it is serious. And just to be aware of those signs, and it doesn't have to be a physical abuse. It could be mental. And a lot of times that's how it starts. But the walk was a great success. A lot of people. And for a good event.
0: We had Nancy Ellis and District Attorney Hiller Moore in yesterday. We were talking about, there was a recent summit, if you will. We'll call it a summit.
7: Okay.
0: That was talking about pooling resources when it comes to domestic violence. Because it's a multifaceted thing. It's not just your everyday crime and punishment thing. It's so multifaceted because the way just society is built out, there are reasons that women don't leave in a case of domestic violence. And then it doesn't escalate overnight. They'll be a victim, and then they'll go right back to being a victim.
7: Yes.
0: And there's reasons for that. Now, there's resources out there that are available, financial or just support resources.
7: Right.
0: There's resources out there, but they are scattered. They're not as well known as they could be. And they're always going to be, you know, running short when it comes to dollars. But we see far too many times where a story like last week's guest, or a story like that, it escalates. She actually left. She moved to a different state.
7: A different state.
0: Before finally allowing that person back into her life.
7: Right. And a lot of times these victims, and it's not just females, because there are male victims, they find themselves thinking that this is the norm.
0: Right.
7: And they separate themselves, but now all of a sudden, normal isn't not so normal. So they go back.
0: Right.
7: And put themselves in that situation. And the scary part is when small children are involved, they see this,
0: mm-hmm.
7: and they believe that it is the norm.
0: Right.
7: And if someone isn't hollering, if someone isn't putting hands on me, well, this is not the norm, and we need to get back to that. So utilize those resources. if you have any employees, if you have any friends, if you see any behavior changes with them, ask those hard questions, because they may need someone to go out on a limb and ask.
0: The norm part of that was the most just gut-wrenching part of last week's segment.
7: It really was.
0: When I asked Tawanda why she would allow someone back into her life, she's like, that just because that's what she grew up with. She understood that was what was normal, was just taking a beating once in a while.
7: Taking a beating, yeah.
0: And then that is so heartbreaking. And how do you break that kind of just generationally built-in acceptance?
7: Yes. Very, very tough.
0: Because when you got it on that end, when you got it on the general acceptance end, and then the financial end, when you don't have the purse strings to leave, she did have those purse strings to leave, and yet still found her way back into the scenario.
7: It's a shame. It really is. Moving on, we're going to bring up an unsolved homicide from 1986.
0: Let's go.
7: Jonathan Georgetown. On July 26, 1986, the body of Jonathan Georgetown was found inside a burnt vehicle in West Baton Rouge Parish on Rosedale Road. The sheriff's office has investigated this, but as of now, they've come up with nothing. This Sunday, July 26, it will be 40 years.
0: Wow.
7: 40 years. And you know, the family members of Jonathan Georgetown, they call me on a regular basis, stay in touch with me, and they're just looking for answers, and they're looking for closure. And so if anyone out there, I know it's been a while, if you have any business or relatives or contacts in West Baton Rouge, hey, bring up Jonathan Georgetown's name. Hey, you remember 40 years ago this guy was found, you know, burning a vehicle? And whatever answers you have, contact Crime Stoppers, 344-7867, the P3 Tips app. Again, we don't want to know who you are. We just want the information that you may have regarding this investigation or any other unsolved investigation, so we can get closure to these families.
0: Something that 40 years, that happened 40 years prior, I mean, it would probably be tough to come across information, but also, as time wears on, lips get looser.
7: Lips get very looser. You know, we've talked about the first 48, the Crime Stoppers, the increased rewards, because those are the most crucial hours of an investigation.
0: Right.
7: So now you're talking 40 years, but you're absolutely correct, Brian. Hey, I've maybe gotten away with this, or so whoever has gotten away with this, so lips will become looser. So just keep your ear.
0: The crazy thing is, Don, and tell me the likelihood of this, okay? What's the likelihood that the guilty party there went to jail for another crime and is already out again?
7: Well, and we've seen it before, and it can happen. And what's the likelihood of this investigation being solved after that point in time? Now,
0: well, that likelihood is low, but it's lower if no one pays attention.
7: Exactly, but it's not impossible.
0: Correct.
7: Because you see investigations go on year after year after year, and then all of a sudden something comes up. So we're not gonna give up hope.
0: But we
7: need somebody to help us and help those investigators in West Baton Rouge with this case.
0: What else are we looking at?
7: So we're looking for Gregory Harris, 36-year-old, wanted by the East Baton Rouge Sheriff's Office on the charges of interfering with emergency communication, battery of a dating partner, strangulation. Here's another domestic violence case.
0: Yep. Like I said this during the interview yesterday. I said, literally, we cannot get through a Crime Stopper segment without a domestic violence case.
7: We cannot.
0: Without a fugitive who's wanted on domestic violence charges.
7: It's believed that this Harris had strangled the victim, didn't allow her to call proper authorities. And you know, with these cases, as soon as the phone is the police department number is dialed, well, all of a sudden they take off.
0: Mm-hmm.
7: You know, hey, if you're going to do this, which you don't need to be doing anyway, at least don't run when help is coming. I mean, come on now. Yeah. You know. So the best thing to do is just keep your hands to yourself. If it's getting to that point, just walk away.
0: Right.
7: Come back, recircle, revisit when you're cooler.
0: Yeah, that would be ideal, to be sure. Anyone else?
7: Marvin Aguilar, wanted by the Baton Rouge Police Department on illegal possession of stolen things and theft.
0: What did he steal? What is he accused of stealing?
7: This is an investigation that originated in New Orleans.
0: Okay.
7: New Orleans Police Department contacted Baton Rouge investigators regarding a stolen vehicle.
0: Okay.
7: Believe that Aguilar made his way to Baton Rouge, and items that he had in his possession that were stolen, in addition to the vehicle, were pawned at a local pawn shop.
0: Mm-hmm.
7: So investigators are looking.
0: See, smart. You get out of town to pawn.
7: You get out of town.
0: But, yeah, no.
7: The other kicker is Aguilar also has two counts of failure to register as a sex offender through East Baton Rouge Parish.
0: Oh.
7: So he's batting 1,000 on this. So the best thing to do for him or anybody that has any information on Marvin Aguilar is to contact Crime Stoppers, get us his information, his location, so we can assist him in handling his unfinished business.
0: I mean, I completely rescind my comment about that being smart. No, Marvin, if you're going to steal something in New Orleans, don't go to a city where you're already wanted to hawk everything.
7: I mean, what can you say?
0: Just go the other way. Is he wanted in Biloxi, too? You find a pawn shop in Biloxi, man.
7: If we learn that he's wanted on the coast,
0: mm-hmm.
7: I know someone may be going to the coast this weekend. They can be on the lookout and have a P3.
0: I'll be on the lookout. I mean, we'll be on the interstate.
7: I mean,
0: I'll be on the
7: call
0: lookout.
7: Any names.
0: No. Head on a swivel with the P3 app, man. I've always got it ready.
6: I haven't had to use it yet, though.
7: Well, at least you're ready.
0: I am ready.
7: Ahead of most.
0: Lieutenant Don Capola for Crime. We've got 30 seconds left, Don, so let's just one more time. The phone number is 334-STOP, 334-STOP, to get a hold of Crime Stoppers. You always remain anonymous.
7: Exactly. P3 Tips app, you can submit pictures and videos. We don't want your information. We just want the information you have on these unsolved crimes, these wanted people.
0: Mm-hmm.
7: Remember, it's better to call and give us that information. If you see something, say something.
0: We will be back at it this time next week for another installment of Crime Stoppers. We always appreciate the time, sir.
7: Thank you, Brian.
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8: I'm Nicole Murray with Your Money Now. Tesla CEO Elon Musk has left the door open to the EV maker merging with SpaceX, declining to dismiss the possibility and citing growing overlap between the two companies. Investors and analysts have long speculated about the possibility of combining Musk's electric vehicle and space firms, with the discussion intensifying during SpaceX's record $75 billion initial public offering process. IBM's results trailed estimates even after analysts lowered projections to reflect an earnings warning. The revenue and adjusted earnings per share were in line with the figures released a week ago. IBM also reduced its full-year growth forecast. Swiss skincare firm Galderma has reported a 24.6% jump in sales in the first half of the year and nudged up its full-year net sales growth guidance, citing double-digit growth in international markets and the U.S. First half sales rose to roughly $3.1 billion, and the company now expects net sales to grow between 19 and 21% this year. Futures have dropped. That's Your Money Now.
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2: Traffic conditions remain quiet across the area on this Thursday morning. Not seeing any problems on the interstate. Good slow I-10 westbound, still seeing a 10-minute drive. No delays between Highland Road and the New Bridge. And looking at a 15-minute drive, I-12 west between the Amite River Bridge and the 1012 split. And Baton Rouge Police working accident, Highland Road at Segan Lane, Plaquemine Ferry in service. And if you see traffic trouble, dial #250, keyword Baton Rouge Traffic. I'm Angie Berlier.
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0: 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LA.com. So the big news coming down yesterday was that the indictment of Attorney General Liz Merle is over with. The charges were dismissed. However, Merle's fight against the city of New Orleans is just beginning. She's vowing a full investigation into what she calls a weaponization of the criminal justice system against her. Cut four, please.
1: It's not because I'm angry. It's not because any of us want to retaliate against anybody. It's because what they did can now be weaponized and used against other people.
0: Yes. But whether she investigates this or not, it can be used against other people again. I think it's a bigger, she's revealing a bigger issue. So soon after the grand jury handed down its indictments, Governor Landry ordered Louisiana State Police to launch an investigation. Earlier this month, Congressman Clay Higgins sent a letter to FBI Director Kash Patel requesting the FBI get involved. So this is on a big scale to find out what went behind this. The jury had indicted Merle on 16 different charges, 8 each for public intimidation and malfeasance in connection with letters that she wrote to Helena Moreno and other elected officials. And within those letters, it was just statement of fact. If you violate the law, you can lose your job. Just statement of fact. Talking about their support of an appointment of an interim court clerk, and a special election for a permanent one. Merle says she did nothing wrong in sending those letters. Cut five.
1: They're not a crime. Read the law. You can run it through Claude, ChatGPT, Westlaw. I don't care what you do. It ain't hard to figure it out that this is not a crime. And it's been long established, clearly established in federal constitutional law.
0: Now, our new, by the way, big ups to our news partners at Louisiana Radio Network for the audio, who asked Merle whether there was any chance of the dismissal of the indictment could have been interpreted as New Orleans' way to lower the political temperature on the whole situation. Merle did not appear to be, lowering the temperature at this point, is that even a part of the equation? Cut six.
1: That dismissal of that indictment today was not an effort to simply get us all back together to be friends again. First of all, you can't be friends with somebody who wants to put you in jail for 80 years.
0: So, by the way, one more from the audio. She took issue with the way the grand jury went about its proceedings, noting the information leaks before the indictment was handed down. Cut seven.
1: This was the leakiest ship you've ever seen. I mean, it was sinking like the Titanic. It was so leaky. There was more information that came out. All of you knew more about what was happening inside that grand jury room than I did at the time that I found out that it existed.
0: The crazy thing is we had her on that morning, and yeah, the leaks that were out there, as soon as they came full to the public.
2: 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The Presley Group time, 8:00.
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2: From ABC News, I'm Sherry Preston. Another night of U.S. attacks on Iran, the 12th straight. This after the president threatened to strike an Iranian bridge or power plant for every ship targeted by Iran in the Strait of Hormuz. ABC's Karen Waugh.
4: Experts say deliberately targeting civilian infrastructure is a potential war crime under international law. And a second vital trade route disrupted. Iran-backed Houthis claiming strikes on 2 Saudi oil tankers in the Red Sea. Crude oil peaking at more than $95 a barrel Wednesday, up almost 5% from the day before. Regular gas is now averaging $4.06 a gallon.
2: Now, the president threatening, quote, major military punishment if the Iran-backed Houthi rebels attack any more ships. They say they fired on 2 Saudi oil tankers. First-time applications for unemployment help falling to their lowest level in decades. 187,000 people applying last week. The European Union hitting Google with a $1 billion fine after it said the tech giant broke digital antitrust regulations in how it set up the Google Play Store and Google Search. Protests erupting in Madison, Wisconsin after a deadly encounter between police and a black man who was spotted trying to open car doors carrying a knife and then ran away.
5: Video circulating online, officers appear to be wrestling with the man on the ground before three shots are fired. The man, who has not yet been identified, later died at the hospital.
2: ABC Chief Law and Justice Correspondent Pierre Thomas. Tropical Storm Bertha making landfall along the Gulf Coast. Strong winds and flooding, but it could have been worse, says ABC's Victor Okendo in New Orleans.
6: The entire Gulf Coast saw some impacts, that coastal flooding in Florida, Alabama, Mississippi. Louisiana's governor calling it a best-case scenario for the state, but still urging residents to stay prepared as we have a long hurricane season ahead.
2: There was a 5.0 earthquake in the Texas Panhandle today. A little damage, no reports of injury. 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
8: This is a Bloomberg Money Minute. American Airlines lowering its financial outlook for the year for a second time as soaring jet fuel costs continue to bite. The carrier is now bracing for fuel expenses to be up $1.7 billion year over year in the third quarter, in addition to the $2.2 billion in extra fuel expenses so far this year. The carrier says it was able to offset almost 50% of that through higher fares. Worries are growing on the rapid pace of spending on artificial intelligence from the tech giants. Stocks are heading for losses this morning as investors wonder if the spending will pay off. And Tractor Supply is feeling pressure as shoppers are pulling back on spending. The retailer cutting its forecast for the year as customers scale back on bigger purchases and discretionary items like seasonal goods, pet treats, and toys. Tractor Supply has been trying to revamp its merchandising and product assortment to keep pace with changing shopper preferences, such as growing demand for more pet food options. Courtney Donahoe, Bloomberg Radio.
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9: Traffic conditions remain quiet across the area on this Thursday morning. Not seeing any problems on the interstate. Good flow I-10 westbound. Still seeing a 10-minute drive. No delays between Highland Road and the New Bridge. And looking at a 15-minute drive, I-12 west between the Amite River Bridge and the 10-12 split. And Baton Rouge Police working an accident. Highland Road at Segan Lane. Plaquemine Ferry in service. And if you see traffic trouble, dial #250. Keyword, Baton Rouge traffic. I'm Angie Burr.
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12: For most of us, Bertha has not brung anything more than just a noticeable breeze with those winds gusting into the 30s, and we will continue to see some breezy conditions today. Those winds possibly gusting to 20 to 30 miles per hour, but Bertha is pulling away. We will have some scattered showers and thunderstorms throughout the day. Temperatures a little bit lower into the lower 90s, and then overnight we are really clearing things out. Low temperatures in the middle 70s, no longer under the influence of Bertha. By Friday. I'm meteorologist Baylen Rogers with your Storm Station forecast, WBRZ Channel 2.

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0: Talk 107.3 FM, WBRP, Mornings with Brian Haldane, rolling right along. Hour 3 coming your way right now. Brian here with you, Breland producing. We are starting off the 8 o'clock hour at 82 degrees in downtown Baton Rouge, on our way to 91 as we broadcast live from the 180 Pro studio. All right, St. George Councilman Drew Morrell is running for Justice of the Peace. We're going to talk with him at 8:15. Youngsville's mayor is coming by at 8:35 because the band Little Big Town is coming to his Little Big Town. We'll talk with him at 8:35 about that concert, like landing that gig and whatnot. It's kind of a big get. So we got a busy hour to get to. Let's get right to it. We start off with this day in history.
1: There aren't many times when going backwards actually moves us forward, but this is one of those times.
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0: All right, anything fun happened today?
3: All right. A lot of pop culture today, but some major news stories. 1868, the 14th Amendment to the U.S. Constitution is officially ratified, granting citizenship and constitutional rights to all persons born in the U.S.
0: Okay.
3: So that is a little bit of news for you. Also, civil rights. News, 1962, Jackie Robinson is inducted into the National Baseball Hall of Fame, becoming the first African-American player to receive the honor.
0: Okay.
3: 1968, pop culture, Michael Jackson and his brothers audition at Motown Records in Detroit.
0: Okay.
3: Performing James Brown's I Got a Feeling, and guess what? They secured a recording contract as the Jackson
0: Five. Wait, they did?
3: Yes. No, they didn't. Michael Jackson
0: came up short. They never made it.
3: Right. Michael Jackson never became what he was to this day. My goodness. 1992, jumping ahead, Bruce Springsteen begins a world tour, his first with musicians other than the E Street Band.
0: Oh.
3: In 2005, another pop culture nugget for you. The Lollapalooza Music Festival abandons its original touring format and settles permanently in Chicago, headlined that year by the Pixies and Weezer.
0: Is Lollapalooza like Lollapalooza? Are those similar?
3: I don't know. Is it Lola or Lala?
0: It's Lala.
3: It's Lala. I butcher everything on this show. I love it. I love it. I just love it. Okay. I'm just going to skip through some. In 2010, remember when One Direction was just huge? Well, they were formed on X Factor in the UK after judges decided to combine 5 solo contestants into a group, and One Direction just took over after that.
0: I remember that. That was huge. That was huge.
3: It was massive. What else you got, Brian?
0: Let's see. On this day in 1984, Vanessa Williams gave up her Miss America crown.
3: I saw.

0: all that.
1: Yeah.
0: What was the reason again? Oh,
1: no,
0: wait,
1: posed
0: no, I know
1: penthouse.
0: The reason. Oh, yeah.
1: Yeah, she posed in penthouse.
0: All the...
1: That was the reason.
0: All the photos.
1: This day in 2015, NASA found an Earth-like planet. Earth's bigger, older cousin, Kepler 452 was the name of that planet, because it's poorly named. And let's see, what did I have? I had two more. No, those were all people who died. Never mind.
0: Okay, birthdays.
1: Wait. This day in 1993, Poetic Justice premiered. So did the Coneheads.
0: Oh, God, Coneheads. I loved it. Birthdays. Daniel Radcliffe, born in 1989. Yep. Flash, 1965. Marlon Wayans. Is it Wayans or Wayans?
1: Wayans.
0: Wayans, yeah. He was born in 1972. Philip Seymour Hoffman. Born in 1967 on this day in history.
1: Yep.
0: Let's see.
1: I got one more.
0: You got one? Okay.
1: I got one more. How many people do you know named Moon?
0: One. Is it Moon's birthday?
1: There's one other Moon. Moon Landrieu, former mayor of New Orleans, was born in this. Yep, Moon Landrieu, Mary Landrieu's dad.
0: I didn't know
1: born on this day in 1930.
0: I'm thinking Moon Griffon.
1: Nope.
0: Okay.
1: I only know of two Moons.
0: 1885, Ulysses S. Grant unfortunately passed away. Talking about death.
1: Okay.
0: That's all I got. That's notable enough.
1: Well, 2011, Amy Winehouse died. 2012 was Sally Ride.
0: I forgot about that. Yep. Okay. National Day today. There's weird ones, and I won't.
1: They're always weird ones.
0: I know, but National Gorgeous Grandma Day, that's just freaky.
1: No.
0: No, we're going to go with, how about National Vanilla Ice Cream
1: Day? That's the one I've got. That's the one I'd be happy to roll with. By the way, we haven't reconnected with the folks from Bluebell. They were supposed to come by, and then
0: I was out from what I heard.
1: Well, yeah,
0: and we were out and it was a
1: work,
0: the funeral.
1: Right, it was a work from home day because Senator Selder's funeral was going on, so we gave up our parking lot for overflow for them. So we just nixed everything that wasn't essential so that, like, you know, as many people could attend the funeral and park conveniently as possible. But we need to reschedule that because they've got, I know it's vanilla ice cream day.
0: But guess
1: but
0: what it
1: got
0: is?
1: Chocolate lava cake.
0: And it's so good.
1: I haven't had it yet.
0: Oh, it's delicious. But I could use a free little pint. It's delicious, Brian. You got to try it.
1: Okay. I'm here for it. So we need to reschedule Bluebell. We're at 811 at Talk 107.3 FM, WBRP. 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
5: Baton Rouge Police working a few problem spots. We have accidents Highland Road at Segan. Also a crash Perkins at Old Perkins Road. You're doing great on the interstate. We're not seeing any delays or major problems. I-10 westbound, 10-minute drive between Highland Road and the New Bridge. Problem-free I-12 westbound, still seeing a 9-minute drive between the Amite River Bridge and the 10-12 split. The Plaquemine Ferry in service, running on schedule. I'm Angie Berlier.
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0: 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O-N-E. 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
1: Can I derail you for a second on that?
0: Go for it.
1: You lived like a savage with one vanity?
0: We did.
1: And a husband and a wife?
0: Yes, we did.
1: What did you brush your teeth in, like the floor?
0: We took turns. It was brutal.
1: What type of cave situation were you living in?
0: There, yeah, it was bad. But I mean, our house was built in 1964, man. We moved in like 2012. And right at the beginning of 2012, and I mean, just dealt with it for a decade. But you understand my frustration.
1: Y'all really do love each other.
0: Completely.
1: That's commitment.
0: Yeah. I mean, but like, it's just, once we decided it was time, called David. Well, actually, the first thing we did was
1: I'm looking for a third vanity in my bathroom. I got a kid who won't get out of it.
0: Wait, then you need another bathroom altogether.
1: No, because you wouldn't use it. We have four bathrooms.
0: Who has a third vanity, though?
1: We're going to.
0: What are you, Loberge Casino? Like,
1: that's right.
0: It's got a whole row,
1: we're rolling.
0: A row of urinals going down, or what? Oh, my goodness gracious. Drew Morrell's in the house. How are you, sir?
1: I'm doing great.
0: You're running for Justice of the Peace.
1: I am.
0: Okay.
1: We
0: need to break this down.
1: Okay.
0: First of all, I didn't realize that was an elected position.
1: It is.
0: I just thought you just signed up somewhere.
1: It's just a list. Put your name on the list. We'll call you when you're ready.
0: Right.
1: Yeah.
0: Why do you want to be Justice of the Peace?
1: Well, I think for one, it's your most accessible level of justice in Louisiana is Justice of the Peace Court. It's the most affordable. It's the most efficient. It adjudicates your small claims without having to go to big, complicated, expensive court. It's also the court where you're most likely to represent yourself. And so there's some relaxed evidence rules for that reason. It's just a nice, easy, accessible court that everyone can get into, and it doesn't cost you $1,000 to file a suit. It doesn't take 2-3 years to litigate. It's a very efficient model of a court system that I think is really underutilized, especially in Louisiana.
0: Mm-hmm. Why is it underutilized?
1: I think there's just a lot of knowledge about it. It doesn't exist everywhere in Louisiana. There's only certain places that have justices of the peace, and I think from that standpoint, people just don't realize that is a place they can go if their claim is under $5,000, that they can have their matter heard in less than 30 days in
0: some
1: cases.
0: Well, what's the difference between that and a small claims court?
1: There's not much difference except for small claims court in East Baton Rouge Parish only exists at Baton Rouge City Court. So if you live in the unincorporated area or St. George or Baker Central Zachary, you can't utilize that court. Mm-hmm. It's only for Baton Rouge City residents.
0: Interesting. So as far as justice, every time I hear the name the title Justice of the Peace, you think about somebody getting married.
1: And that is
0: one of the Justice of the Peace.
1: Well, it's one of the criteria, and I've done that for a long time, for about mm-hmm. 2 decades now. I've married people, so that would also be another the fun thing about the job, right?
0: Right,
1: marrying people.
0: That's a whole other topic. I mean, you have experience in that in a very real way.
1: Yeah, I used to do about 24 a year. Love it. Love my couples. Got a pretty good track record, I think. Success rate, I believe I do.
0: What's your batting average here?
1: I mean, I don't get to talk to all of them.
0: As long as you're better than 500, you're better than the national average.
1: I would say I'm at least at 65%, maybe even better.
0: Okay.
1: By the time you get to me marrying you, you've probably got it figured out. That's what I think.
0: Okay. We can roll with that.
1: Yeah.
0: How big of a role is the marriage in the justice of the peace? I mean, because compare the court versus that as an aspect of it.
1: In this district for justice of the peace, it's going to be a relatively small component. But, you know, it is a part of it. People have a need to get married, and they don't necessarily fit into a certain box, and this is an avenue they can go to. And I like it. I have fun doing it.
0: Oh, who wouldn't? I mean, it's a life-changing event.
1: Well, hope.
0: It's a day that you want to remember forever.
1: Yeah, that's right. You hope you're spending, you're with somebody on their happiest, one of their happiest days of their life, right?
0: That's why I've been a wedding DJ for 30 years.
1: Exactly right. A fellow wedding vendor.
0: Right.
1: And so, yeah, you get people generally on their best days, and that's a lot of fun to be a small part of.
0: We got Drew Morrell in with us. We're going to talk about the St. George end in a little bit.
1: Love that.
0: I want to stick with justice of the peace, because as you can peel back the layers of the onion of what the position is, you kind of tell like why you're running and what you want to do with the posts. So go back to the accessibility and the affordability of the court and why that's important on a bigger scale.
1: Well, as costs have gone up and everywhere in life, the same can be said of the court system. It's more expensive to litigate now than any time in Louisiana history. Mm-hmm. Lawyers, we're expensive. That's mm-hmm. the reality. The court system's expensive. The time is consuming. In a lot of cases, if you have a small claim, you may be intimidated by that process and not want to go through it. It may not be worth it. You may do that evaluation. Whereas this, you know, generally for $120 to $150, you can file a small claim in Justice of Peace Court. It's served. They've got 10 days to answer, and you can be in court in less than 30 days.
0: When you talked about, you said evidence rules are a little bit more lax, or there's certain rules that are a little bit more lax along the way, and you're able to make rulings more efficiently. How much of that is just relying on common sense versus the traditional air quote lawyering?
1: I think there's a little bit of both. You're not going to get the procedural posturing you get in a bigger court system. Mm-hmm. You are going to get, hey, this is my issue. This is my problem. This is what I got. And you get to look at it and make an evaluation based on what you see and who's talking to you and what the other side has and what they're saying. And you can make that determination fairly quickly. And if somebody doesn't like it, they do have an appeal option after that. Mm-hmm. So there is another level of check and balance.
0: I mean, are we painting an image more of like, more of like an Andy Griffith episode or a Judge Judy episode?
1: Well, it can be what you make of it. I would like to, I'd probably like
0: now,
1: to
0: y'all
1: go.
0: Y'all just settled this. I
1: think I'm more Andy Griffith than I'm going to be Judge Judy.
0: Okay.
1: I think I'm more.
0: Well, now he wasn't a judge. He was sheriff, but like there was a lot of conflict resolution without needing to get overly litigious.
1: That's exactly right. We'd like people to resolve their issues. We'd like people to do it in a way that allows, you know, some of the hostility we now have from the internet culture. I'd like to keep that out of the courtroom and keep it civil. Mm-hmm. And yes, you may have a claim. Yes, you may get a judgment. And to me, that is just moving business forward. Take the other parts out of it and let's move forward.
0: We're talking with Drew Morrell, who is running for Justice of the Peace. You are currently on the City Council for St. George. Mayor Pro Tem
1: District 5 City Councilman.
0: I said I didn't know District 5.
1: Yeah, there you know. District 5, like the Hunger Games.
0: Would you be shocked if you learned I never watched the Hunger Games the whole way through?
1: We're watching it repeatedly right now in my house, so that is shocking.
0: Okay. Yeah, I catch pieces of it if it's on TNT or something, but never the whole way through.
1: Subject matter's terrible.
0: I feel like I could get into it if I really dedicated, but it's just.
1: That might be the concern.
0: Yeah, no, I mean, it might be. But, like, it's just, it's background noise. Anyway, back to it. Currently the Mayor Pro Tem of St. George. What makes you want to make a move here?
1: Well, I think this is a benefit to the one I've worked.
0: You would obviously have to give up one to take the other.
1: Correct.
0: Okay.
1: So I've been working for St. George in some capacity for the past since March of 2018. So over 8 years now. And I think as we've gotten here, we've created the city. We fought and won a legal battle. We're now taking those first steps as a city. We've got some wonderful news coming in the next 12 months, including we talked about the $19 million Safe Segan grant we got from the federal government, our first mm-hmm. foray into grants, and we get $20 million.
0: We had Mary Yates on about that a couple days ago.
1: And that is going to dramatically transform that roadway. Mm-hmm. But in terms of me, I think we've accomplished a lot in St. George and moving us forward and creating an identity and being a city that families want to live in. Mm-hmm. I think this is another avenue because justice is important, and this covers half of the city of St. George. Mm-hmm. It's a 60 square mile district. And this is an important aspect. But not only that, it also covers unincorporated parts and parts of the city limits of Baton Rouge now. So this district has a chance to impact three different levels of East Baton Rouge Parish. And I do think it's important for everyone to get that same ability to access justice. So I think it's just a furtherance of my effort in St. George because it's a St. George-based district, but also allows me to impact other parts of the parish.
0: I mean, you talk about that Segan Lane thing. Unless it comes with driver's ed lessons, I don't know how impactful
1: it's to your point, it is. That center lane, you know, we have a significant amount of traffic accidents in the Segan area. In a less than 2 mile radius, we may have 2,000 accidents annually on Segan.
0: Yeah.
1: And the fact that it's been ignored for a very long period of time while that data has been there is probably unacceptable. And we want to make sure that we can move that needle. We want to move them. You're never going to prevent every accident, but if we can take steps like the center lane, putting medians up and not allowing everyone to turn across five lanes of traffic across a suicide lane, that's a step we have to take. If we can connect those parking lots and connect those businesses and give other outlets on Segan so you're not choked on Segan all the time, that's a win. If you beautify it and families come back to it, that's important.
0: Well, St. George has already done a lot to beautify it by, you know, de-panhandling it.
1: That's exactly right. This is the next step in the evolution of Segan Lane because we hear all the time, like, oh, Segan Lane, I never go there, ..
0: Well, and to be fair, when we look at road improvements and building roads in Baton Rouge, building out more lanes is what's needed in most places. Segan's already got plenty of lanes.
1: That's exactly right.
0: Can't be held accountable for the people that are in the far left-hand lane or far right-hand lane and want to make a left-hand turn.
1: So you'll appreciate this.
0: And oh, by the way, nobody should be allowed to turn onto Segan Lane from a parking lot by turning left.
1: That's exactly
0: right. You should not be allowed to do that.
1: Years ago, back in my radio days, I was doing a remote on Segan Lane, and I'm watching accident.
0: Circuit City?
1: No, Verizon.
0: Okay.
1: I'm watching wreck at Circuit City. That's not nice. I'm watching wreck after wreck after wreck, and I asked the guy at the store, I'm like, God, does this happen all the time? He goes, man, every day we count them. That's unacceptable.
0: Yeah.
1: And we're going to take steps to connect Segan Lane, to take out that center lane and do something else. And like you said, with the panhandling, it's just part of making families know that they can go do their business on Segan Lane.
0: Well, to be fair, I'm not trying to be heartless about the panhandling. It's dangerous.
1: Well, no, there's...
0: When you've got seven lanes going across and people, I mean, especially by I-10, like that whole stretch from Industrialplex to I-10, like, that's a lot of traffic moving at a very rapid pace when they're moving.
1: Well,
0: but it's just when you've got people walking across seven lanes to get, you know, and I'm not going to call out businesses, but to get from a motel to a gas station and back, like, that's...
1: What do you say? Motel to methadone clinic and back again. That's what they're doing.
0: Well, the motel and the methadone clinic are on the same side.
1: Yeah, well, they go all
0: I
1: over.
0: I mean, I'm just talking about when they...
1: Yeah, yeah.
0: So, but it's a safety concern, not just a, like, oh, unsightly. It's safety.
1: It's also a community riddled with drug addiction. Right. So we're sending in the Grove, and they're doing a wonderful job. Over 100 people have been taken into rehab from this program. A group of people that were completely ignored before us. And now they have an option. They may not choose it, but 100 people have. And that's 100 people who aren't going to die in the street.
0: We got to get back on track. We got to all say Georgie and got away from justice of the peace. When you have a position like this that probably not everybody understands, how do you, we got a minute and a half left. How do you campaign for a position that not everybody understands?
1: And I think that's what you're going to see for me over the next few months is part of it is, hey, you probably know me better than you know the position at this point.
0: Right.
1: And so

0: Because we've seen it through the city of St. George. We see a need.
1: Well, no, there's a need there for sure. It's just
0: those bandit signs that are stuck on telephone poles. I anticipate those coming to my court at some point.
1: Really?
0: Yes.
1: Okay. All right. Well, it's the same election day as everybody else, correct?
0: We're November 3rd. Early right. Voting's October 20th through the 27th.
1: He is Drew Morrell, running for Justice of the Peace. Always appreciate the time.
0: Thank you, brother.
1: We got, we're at 8:30 right now at Talk 107.3 FM. We're going to check news. We'll check traffic. We'll check weather. On the backside, the mayor of Youngsville going to be in the house. Why? Because Little Big Town's coming to his Little Big Town. Tell it again.
0: Youngsville is killing it.
1: We'll
0: That's
1: talk
0: why.
1: About that too next.
2: Preston, global oil prices jumping again. Brent crude now back to $100 a barrel after President Trump's latest threats against Iran and his new warning this morning against the Iran-backed Houthi rebels. He says there will be, in his words, major military punishment if the rebels keep attacking ships. They've already targeted a pair of Saudi oil tankers. Iran also firing shots at countries around the Middle East. ABC's Martha Raddatz.
3: Overnight here in Jordan, 6 Iranian missiles and 4 drones were intercepted, and the Kuwaiti army says drones were intercepted there as well.
2: Applications for unemployment benefits tumbled last week. The Labor Department says first-time claims dropped by 22,000, their lowest level in more than 50 years. Tropical storm Bertha marching through the Gulf after hitting the Louisiana coast with rain, winds, and flooding. It could hit the Texas coast later today. Google now on the hook for $1 billion antitrust fine from Europe. This is ABC News.
4: I'm Jeff Palermo, the Talk 107.3 Baton Rouge Newsroom. The felony charges against Attorney General Liz Merle that accused her of public intimidation and malfeasance have been dropped, but the AG remains furious she was indicted.
5: I certainly find it extraordinarily disturbing that a group of people in New Orleans who still remain largely unidentified were able to weaponize the grand jury system to indict a sitting attorney general for something that is not a crime.
4: Merle says the letter sent to 7 elected officials in New Orleans warning them they were interfering with the new state law that merged the criminal and civil courts in Orleans Parish did not rise to the level of a crime committed. The Merle indictment has ratcheted up the political feud between state leaders in Baton Rouge and city officials in New Orleans. Merle is blaming District Attorney Jason Williams for this indictment against her. No comment from Williams. Meanwhile, Merle wants state and federal investigations to look into what led to the indictment. Ole Miss head coach Pete Golding fielded several questions about LSU coach Lane Kiffin at SEC Media Days.
6: Golding said there is no ill will between him and his former head coach. He said the two speak regularly, and while he wanted him to stay for the Rebels' playoff run, Kiffin leaving was a win for everyone.
7: Every place isn't for everybody. That's coaches, that's players, that's your job, that's everything, and that's okay.
6: As for the Rebels, Golding said he's excited for the return of quarterback Trinidad Chambliss and running back Kewon Lacy.
7: You got two really elite players that are coming off really, really good years. They still have a lot of really good players around them in the same system that are set up to have another really, really good year.
6: I'm Case Kieschnick.
4: The center of Tropical Storm Bertha is just south of Vermilion Parish, but it's only produced a little bit of rain. State climatologist Jay Grimes says wind shear from the north and dry air are keeping the heaviest rainfall south of the storm center.
8: The dry air, that wind shear, and the interaction with land is going to take most of the punch out of the storm.
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10: Traffic conditions remain quiet all across the area this morning. Not seeing any problems on those roadways. I-10 at posted speed both directions. Now a 9-minute drive I-12 west between the Amite River Bridge and the 10-12 split. Good flow on the I-110 both directions. Baton Rouge Police working an accident. Highland Road at Segan Lane. Also Plank at Cannon. And if you see traffic trouble, dial pound 250. Keyword Baton Rouge Traffic. I'm Angie Berlier.
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4: For most of us, Bertha has not brung anything more than just a noticeable breeze with those winds gusting into the 30s, and we will continue to see some breezy conditions today. Those winds possibly gusting to 20 to 30 miles per hour, but Bertha is pulling away. We will have some scattered showers and thunderstorms throughout the day. Temperatures a little bit lower into the lower 90s, and then overnight we are really clearing things out. Low temperatures in the middle 70s, no longer under the influence of Bertha. By Friday. I'm meteorologist Baylen Rogers with your Storm Station forecast, WBRZ Channel 2.
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0: 107.3 FM, WBRP, Mornings with Brian Haldane, rolling right along. Big pivot here. Going to welcome in Ken Ritter. He is the mayor of Youngsville. How are you, sir?
1: I'm doing great. Thanks for having me, Brian.
0: Not glad to have you on. I appreciate you driving in.
1: Yeah.
0: This is what we're talking about just a second ago. Driving in the middle of a tropical storm.
1: Well,
0: I mean, what way to take all the danger, Ken.
1: You know, the work has to get done. And, I mean, I think I drove through it, so it looks like the weather's good now. So
0: awesome. Well, I mean, it's headed the other direction.
1: That's right. So
0: you're coming
1: to get away from
0: the storm.
1: It.
0: We're going to talk a little bit about Youngsville as a whole.
1: Yes.
0: Drew was just singing y'all's praises. So he's on the city council for St. George,
1: yeah.
0: Who just became a city recently, and they've had eyes on y'all.
1: I was glad to meet him, and, it's very impressive what St. George has been doing, and, you know, there's not many people that can say that they've been part of an effort to create a city,
0: right.
1: And be part of the first elected body of that city. So we've been following this story, and I think it's really inspirational for all of us that want a great place to live. St. George is a perfect example of it. I mean, you create what you want to see. And I've been extremely impressed at seeing how they've been tackling outstanding work orders. Their social media effort has been extremely impressive. So, no, I think that we do have a lot of similarities in the just wanting a great place to live, quality of life, and just a focus on the basics that matter that local government should be focused on. So, impressive effort, and I congratulate and commend all of them for their efforts and their success.
0: Well, and, you know, you rewind the clock a little ways, because it was well over a decade-long battle. It started with wanting an independent school district, and then evolved into that. And it was very contentious here in Baton Rouge, pro-St. George, anti-St. George. And I'm always going to be on the side of people who want to control their own destiny.
1: Without a question. And, you know, Youngsville was very similar in that we had a lot of questions about should we create an independent school district. So there is a lot of similarities. And fortunately for us, at the time, we were, I'm grateful that we had a charter school company come in.
0: Mm-hmm.
1: Today, we have a charter school campus in the city of Youngsville that has 4,000 kids on that one campus, K-12. So that basically solved our needs, and it really got the Lafayette Parish school system to step up within the city of Youngsville, renovate our campuses, add more classrooms. So watching other communities with similar efforts has been great for me to watch.
0: All right, just because, I mean, crushing it in Youngsville, but not everybody knows Youngsville.
1: That's
0: so
1: right.
0: South of Lafayette. How big is Youngsville?
1: Yeah, so Youngsville is about 12 square miles, but population base, I mean, we're probably just shy of 22,000 people today. It's historically been known as a rapidly growing community, although we've tried to really shift that conversation and make it more quality driven. It's Lafayette Parish's second largest, most populated community.
0: Mm-hmm.
1: And you're right, just south of Lafayette Parish, the city of Youngsville, people that live there have shared common denominators of wanting a great place to live, and that's focused on great schools, low crime, quality of life that's driven a lot by our Parks and Rec department. Youngsville is unique because the taxpayers of Youngsville in 2011 passed a 1 cent dedicated sales tax that goes to fund Parks and Recreation. So Parks and Recreation is really part of our DNA in the city of Youngsville. The Youngsville Sports Complex has been a tremendous demand generator.
0: Mm-hmm.
1: This year alone, in the first quarter, we hosted six college tournaments spanning three different sports. So the Youngsville Sports Complex is a huge demand driver for our community, and we've been very fortunate to welcome teams from not only across our state, but from around the world. Today alone, we have a team from China, 10-year-olds from China. We have another team from Mexico that are arriving today to play in the Mustang Pony World Series.
0: So baseball.
1: Baseball, yes. So we also have a team in the city of Youngsville today from the Caribbean island of Bonaire, which is just off the coast of Venezuela. So huge emphasis on Parks and Rec, quality of life. Our soccer program is well in excess of 2,000 kids. baseball, softball, T-ball pushed in about 2,000 kids for the last probably decade. And we have no boundary requirements for Parks and Rec in the city of Youngsville. If you can, similar to our charter school, if you can, if you have the means to get to the charter school, if you have the means to get to the city of Youngsville to participate in Parks and Rec, mm-hmm. we welcome you to our community.
0: Okay, so that many ballparks, and I got the website open over here. What's the hotel situation in Youngsville?
1: Yeah, you know, that's a great question. So Youngsville does, let me tell you some interesting things about Youngsville further. Youngsville does not have a hotel, but Youngsville also doesn't have a red light in the city. We have a, yeah, we, you know, listening to you on an earlier segment talk about traffic. I mean, I heard you say Segan Lane and all that. And,
0: oh, it's a nightmare.
1: You know, we have invested heavily in roundabouts. The city of Youngsville has about, gosh, I think it's maybe 12 roundabouts at major intersections. So if I included all of like the smaller neighborhood ones, I mean, we're pushing probably close to 20, but, you know, at least 12 major intersection roundabouts. Hotels, back to your question, we enjoy having a lot of Airbnbs, you know, but hotels, I think the Lafayette Convention and Visitors Bureau is grateful to have.
0: That's where I was going. That's actually yeah. where I was going
1: and
0: with that.
1: You know, Lafayette Parish is geographically a very small parish. So South Lafayette, that College Saloon corridor, is so close to the city of Youngsville that those hotels benefit from the demand generator of the Youngsville Sports Complex. So we're still hopeful. We're still optimistic. Any hotel operators that are listening, we do have land available. My background is in hospitality.
0: Really?
1: It is. Yeah, that's, you know, I spent years managing Marriott and Hilton franchises.
0: Okay.
1: And, you know, now I feel like I'm running a big hotel.
0: Mine is in, my background's in hospitality. I had,
1: oh, is that right?
0: Yep. I worked as a sales manager for a Comfort Inn.
1: Oh, no kidding. Okay. Well, you know, what I find so interesting is that hospitality, you know, the basic skills of please, thank you, cleanliness, friendliness, that transcends just about any industry.
0: Yes, it
1: which,
0: does.
1: By the way, I need to commend your director of first impressions that I've met.
0: Oh, Miss Judy?
1: Miss Judy.
0: Mama J.
1: And I say that because if you haven't been to the studio, that nameplate downstairs caught my attention, but more than the nameplate was the personality, the hospitality, just the welcoming. So you guys have something extremely unique there. So,
0: oh, yes, we do.
1: Yeah, so no hotel in the city of Youngsville, but, you know, we have a lot of great hotels in Lafayette Parish that would be that would love to host you if you come to visit Youngsville.
0: That's actually where I was going with that. By the way, Ken Ritter, the mayor of Youngsville, is our guest right now. We're supposed to talk about a concert.
1: Yeah.
0: We'll get to it eventually. But that's actually where I was going with that, was because when you zoom out a little bit.
1: That's right.
0: It's about partnerships and relationships.
1: Everything
0: and
1: is.
0: That is when you see like a Lafayette that has the hotels, you can piggyback off that quick 15 minutes maybe to get from point A to point B.
1: That's right.
0: And then, you know, you run all the teams through y'all's facility.
1: That's correct.
0: It's a win-win.
1: It's a win-win for the entire parish, for the entire region. Youth sports tourism is a huge driver. Our neighboring community of Broussard shares a lot of the similar qualities, where we're able to host and bring in even larger tournaments and events that just benefit the greater Lafayette economy.
0: Mm-hmm. No, it's good stuff. Now, aside from a sports complex, what else is there to offer?
1: Yeah, so Youngsville's great. I mean, it was initially a sugarcane community, but today, you know, it's largely known for, you know, our great quality of life. But we have a laser focus today on trying to attract, you know, businesses to be able to really make our community a little bit more well-rounded, to bring in people, investment into our city. We've been actively tackling the Louisiana Economic Development Certified Sites Program to make
0: sure. Let's go!
1: Yeah, exactly. We want to make sure that we have a voice at the table and that that Youngsville is represented when large corporations or companies or startups or whatever it is are seeking property. And, you know, so lots of opportunity. It's not just the bedroom community anymore. I mean, we are really growing a community that can be self-sustainable. I mean, whether it's a physician's office or larger CPA firm or, you know, an employment generator. I mean, one of our larger employees, Quality Companies, is celebrating an expansion right now of preserving about 175 jobs, but expanding their manufacturing to the oil and gas industry. So oil and gas is heavy. That's one of the main drivers of our economy. Healthcare, medical is, of course. So, a lot of great things.
0: And when it comes to that, by the way, Youngsville's mayor, Ken Ritter's our guest, when it comes to that, y'all are uniquely positioned to be choosers, not beggars. I mean, oftentimes when you're looking for any kind of economic development, it's like, I'll take whatever I can get. Y'all have a little bit more sway.
1: Yeah, well, I'll say in terms of economic development for any type of job creator or any type of business, we want you to come to the city of Youngsville. We are going to be easy to do business with. You won't be, relegated to, you will be visiting with myself or a member of my office. In most cases, probably both of us. So we will literally roll out the red carpet when it comes to economic development and, you know, business retention, business expansion. On the residential side, I'll say that we have been increasing standards over the last decade. Mm-hmm. So I would say that's where we are a little bit more selective. We want to make sure that we're, you know, of course, offering a variety of housing options and so forth. But that's where we're a little bit more particular, where we're raising standards. Of course, everything looks great today, you know, when it's new, but we're looking down the road literally, figuratively, and want to make sure that, you know, we're building a community that we can still be proud of in a decade and beyond, that the infrastructure's in place in a timely manner, and that, you know, we're not wasting our time stuck in traffic or concerned about low water pressure.
0: All right, we have 30 seconds till break. We were supposed to get to the, I tell you, you can hang out.
1: Absolutely. All right,
0: so we'll take a break on air. It'll be Your Money Now and a check of traffic. When we come back, we'll talk about the concert, what's on tap, and what's to come. In the meanwhile, like I said, we're going to get you to Your Money Now right here on Talk 107 with Ray FM. Don't forget, Moon Griffon's coming up after us, as he does every day, 9 to noon. You catch Moon Griffon. He's got a lot on his plate today, specifically with the Liz Merle stuff. Here's Your Money Now.
2: I'm Nicole Murray with Your Money Now. Stocks are lower after the opening bell. The Dow and the NASDAQ are both down by more than 300 points. Oil prices are up by more than 4.5% this morning after Houthis attacked a tanker off the coast of Saudi Arabia. And President Trump threatened strikes on Iranian infrastructure. West Texas Intermediate up to $91 a barrel, Brent at $99. European regulators have fined Google $1 billion, alleging the company gives preferential treatment to its own services. The fine is Google's first under the European Union's Digital Markets Act. Hyundai Motor reported a 21% fall in second quarter operating profit, missing analyst estimates as weaker vehicle sales, production disruptions, and higher costs offset support from a weaker won. The weaker results highlight mounting challenges facing the auto industry as carmakers contend with rising energy and raw material costs, as well as supply chain disruptions. That's Your Money Now.
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3: Traffic conditions have been quiet across the area on this Thursday morning. That remains the case. We're not seeing any problems on the interstate. Good flow across the board, especially on your major highways and bridges. Now, just a reminder of road work continuing today. The Lanier Drive Bridge over Hurricane Creek south of Prescott Road closed till further notice. The Blackham and Berry in service. See traffic trouble. Dial pound 250. Keyword, Baton Rouge traffic. I'm Angie Berlier.
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0: 56, Talk 1073 FM, WBRP, Mornings with Brian Haldane, rolling right along. We got Youngsville's mayor, Ken Ritter, in with us. I appreciate you sticking through the break, man.
1: My pleasure.
0: Which, by the way, during the break, he did mention that he knows Moon. So you got Moon Zipwan coming up next.
2: Oh, boy.
0: Because Moon is based out of Lafayette.
1: He is. We cross paths sometimes in the studio there.
0: Very nice. Awesome stuff. All right, let's talk about the concert coming up.
1: Yes.
0: We got Little Big Town.
1: Yeah, Little Big Town. It's September 12th. It's a Saturday night. And very excited about it. It's being in Youngsville. We have an outdoor amphitheater, so this is the amphitheater at the Youngsville Sports Complex. If you haven't heard about it, it's okay because it's new.
0: Okay,
1: we have not been open that long, so it is a great opportunity to make the trip to come across the basin, spend the night, or just come for the evening, spend the weekend if you like. But it's Little Big Town at the Youngsville Amphitheater. And we're so excited about having the opportunity to host a Grammy award-winning act in the city of Youngsville. So another live music venue for South Louisiana in the region to be part of. Look, we in Lafayette, we come to the River Center. You know, we come and, enjoy all the great amenities that the city of Baton Rouge and the surrounding area have. So this is my invite to you guys. We would love to have you to come check it out. The venue is really unique because we've created earthen berms.
0: This is it right here?
1: Yeah, it is.
0: Okay. I'm looking at a picture of it online and. Yeah, it's a big berm.
1: It's unique. It's the highest point around, and it's the highest point around. we were doing some drainage projects nearby, and we had a lot of dirt left over.
0: Okay.
1: And I learned the cost of relocating dirt, so we said let's do something cool with it.
0: Yeah.
1: So what we created was this very unique outdoor space, and now we're excited to welcome another live music act. We had Lauren Daigle recently at the Youngsville Amphitheater. It was such a phenomenal evening of entertainment. And look, you don't have to be a Little Big Town lover or fan. If you enjoy live music, this is another great opportunity to help enjoy the space there with us. Little Big Town, though, you would know their music. I mean, we're talking a lot of great favorites from Pontoon, Boondocks, Better Man. Day Drinking. I can go on and on. But what's great about this group is that they also have some new music coming out. They have a new album that they're dropping in a couple of weeks, which will be just before they come visit us in Youngsville.
0: Mm-hmm.
1: They just released a new song in the Country Music Awards that were just held a couple weeks ago. And a couple of us just had the opportunity to see them live in Memphis last week at one of their amphitheaters. And I tell you, it was a phenomenal, phenomenal experience. It's very kid-friendly and appropriate if you want to have a date night or a family outing.
0: We got 10 seconds left. Yes. Where do folks go for tickets?
1: YoungsvilleSportsComplex.com. And that's Little Big Town, September 12th. Please come.
0: Ken Ritter, appreciate a couple minutes, man. Thank you so much.
1: My pleasure. Thanks for hosting me.
0: Y'all stick around. Moon Griffon's next.
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3: From ABC News. I'm Sherry Preston. Oil is trading internationally at just below $100 a barrel once again amid continued and new threats from the White House to Iran and its proxies in the Middle East. ABC's Martha Raddatz with more from Amman Jordan.
5: Iranian-backed militants in Yemen taking aim at two Saudi oil tankers in the Red Sea in an attempt to block international shipping, choking another key waterway that could have ripple effects for the world economy.
3: Following the attack on those ships, the president said on social media there will be, quote, major military punishment if the rebels continue their targets. Overnight, U.S. forces hit Iran once again, and Iran firing back at U.S. bases in the region, the 12th straight night of fighting. Republicans in the House getting a budget measure through despite some Republican holdouts, says ABC's Karen Waugh in Washington.
6: On Capitol Hill, the House narrowly adopted a $95 billion budget blueprint, $73 billion of it for the war. As the Pentagon warns, it's running out of money. The measure now heads to the Senate, where a vote could wait till fall.
3: Also in Washington, ABC national correspondent Stephen Portnoy has more on a provision in a separate bill that bans stock trading by members of Congress.
2: The bill that's passed the House would essentially impose fines payable to the respective House of Congress for members who buy corporate stocks. The bill would cover their spouses and dependent children, too. This is a popular idea in Congress, but only 13 House Democrats voted for the measure because GOP leaders also included voter ID provisions in the bill. It now moves to the Senate, where Democrats could block it unless those voter ID provisions are taken out.
3: Applications for unemployment benefits tumbled last week to the lowest level in more than five decades. As oil prices rise on continued fighting in the Middle East, Wall Street has been sinking. The Dow right now is down over 500 points and the S&P is down 75. 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

0: Hi, y'all. Welcome to the Moon Griffon Show. What a day. What a great day to be with you as we're on Friday Eve already. It's the Matthew James Tax Pro Hotline, 844-766-6607 is the number. If you'd like to be part of the program, your opportunity to be a voice. Man, I'm going to send this one to you, Tulane. It may be the same thing, but I wanted to make sure we had it as we rock and roll. By the way, special guest from 10 to 11, Attorney General Liz Merle. And I'm going to let her talk and get whatever she needs to get off her chest, because what they did to her is absolutely nuts. And New Orleans's talk show host, I want everything to calm down. Everything to calm down. Okay? Everything to calm down and everybody get to meet. Let's come together and sing Kumbaya. And I told y'all this is what they were going to do. Okay, I told you this is what they were going to do. And I'm going to play this. And this is absolutely nuts. I mean, absolutely nuts what I'm watching. And I'm proud of Liz. I'm proud that Liz is hanging in there. Liz is going to fight this. Liz is going to get down to the bottom of it. And the people in the government in New Orleans, they don't know what to do with themselves. And they caused the whole problem. And unfortunately for us, we have a fighter in Liz Merle. I'm telling y'all, and I know her attorney may have her on Friday. You know her too. Hopefully I have her on Friday. Folks, they don't need to back down. We need to find out what happened. I mean, listen, you cannot go to a grand jury and then just wipe it off. We didn't mean to say that you intimidated us. We didn't mean to say that you were ugly. This is not, the problem is with Republicans and people that don't want to fight. The one thing, I remember somebody hollering, fight, fight, fight, fight. His name is Donald Trump and they tried to kill him. You got to fight. We just don't have many Republicans to do it. I believe we got one in Liz Merle. I believe we got a fighter. Okay, forget if we had differences through the years. I'm just telling you, Liz needs to fight this, and I'm 1,000% behind her, not against the city of New Orleans, but what their government's been doing, and that people sit back and allow it all the time. And she's willing to fight. Here's the other good news. I saw with Governor Landry might call a special session. I bet you half-ass Henry won't do it. I bet you half-ass Henry. I bet you half-ass Henry's going to be a problem there. I'm almost feeling to be here. Come along. I bet you half-ass Henry will mess it up. The governor wants to call a special session. The governor wants to call a special session. Governor call a special session. I want to know everything going on. We want to know what's going on. We want to know why you can drum up a grand jury. Do you think the grand jury just came up together? We want to know how, why, when, where, what's all the back. This is what Republicans usually fall short of. They've done this with Trump. They fell short. We don't need to do this with Liz. The people that have the power to fight this ought to fight it. And here's the third trick. Clay Higgins. Congressman Clay Higgins has asked the Justice Department to come in and look at this grand jury and see what went on. And I'm going to be honest with you, Clay, keep going with it. This needs to have. This needs to be forced. And I hope the congressman, I hope he goes to Mike Johnson and John Kennedy, arrest him and say, tell the Justice Department, get involved in this. This is not a hit on the New Orleans citizens. This is the government that thinks they're bigger than God. And they stuck their chest out there, and he illegally did something. Liz, $250,000 out of her pocket, which, by the way, is going to end up costing the state of Louisiana the money. And there's old New Orleans. They're begging for another $100 million, $110 million, and they're going to cost a lady $250,000, the state $250,000. Well, let's listen. We'll get a chance to listen to Liz. I don't know what Liz is going to say, but I want to play a couple clips from her. I think we got one or two. A couple? Two, okay. And then I want to play what's going on in New Orleans on a talk radio host yesterday. They ought to all come together and they ought to get in a room. And they want us to ignore all this. Typical leftist liberal craziness. Look the other way. Y'all get in a room and make a deal and come out and smile so Louisiana look good. Typical liberal leftist Looney Tune stuff. Folks, this is serious. How many of you people, and Liz makes a point, how many people want to go through a grand jury just made up out of thin air? Didn't happen that way. Never happens that way, especially in blue cities. Doesn't happen that way. I want Higgins to continue what he's trying to pursue. Jeff Landry needs to call a special session to see what else they can do. And my friend Liz, you have everybody behind you to fight what they did to you. Liz, please, please don't quit. Please fight this. We need fighters. Fighters are example. Trump has been an example how to fight. I don't care if you agree with everything Trump does. He's been an example how to fight fraud and abuse and corruption and ignorance. And that's what Liz and them need to fight. So here's the first cut. And they may be similar cuts, but here's the first cut from Attorney General Liz Merle.
1: I can tell you that I did a, you know, back of the napkin calculation of how much I owe my lawyers right now. And it's close to $250,000. And I will ask to be reimbursed for that because I was acting in my official capacity. So that's what the city of New Orleans leadership, who put this thing in motion illegally and improperly, cost the taxpayers of this state. That's not my fault. That's their fault.
0: It's going to cost the taxpayers. I can't hear nothing in my headset. I don't know if it was, you know what, though? That might be on me. Okay, now let's play. I want to go ahead and play the second clip. Y'all heard what she said. Everybody heard what she said. Okay, here's another clip. Pretty similar stuff. Here we go.
1: Their outrage over what was happening in New Orleans, because it won't just happen to me. What they have done is open the door to something that could happen to anybody. And that's why it's not over. It's not over. And it's not because I'm angry. It's not because any of us want to retaliate against anybody. It's because what they did can now be weaponized and used against other people. That dismissal of that indictment today was not an effort to simply get us all back together to be friends again. First of all, you can't be friends with somebody who wants to put you in jail for 80 years.
0: Boom! That's it.
1: So, you know, friendship is not really on the table. Mutual professional courtesy and professional working relationships, absolutely.
0: That was a great comment, folks. And the reason why it was such a great comment is I wish Republicans in Washington can hear this. Quit trying to be friends with people that are not your friends. Quit trying to be friends with people that will knife you in the back. Quit trying to be friends with the communists. Quit trying to be friends with the Democrats who have lost their mind. This is the fake Republican. Quit trying to be friends. These people ain't your friends. They try to put in, the indictment is for 16 indictments, 80 years in prison, and a $400,000 bail, and they got murderers walk away with a $100,000 bail. Folks, this is targeted. We don't need to stop. I want to know. We should want to know what's going on in the New Orleans government. Absolutely. And they can twist that. I'm going to play a clip from a talk show host. Let's get together and they'll just come and sing Kumbaya and everything would be better. It would be so much better for everybody. So look the other way, Liz. That's what they want. Look the other way. Oh, Liz, I know they tried to put you in jail for 80 years, but you got to forgive them and move on. Folks, that's time to forgive. This ain't the time. This is the time to let's find out what really happened. I've been preaching this for 33 years on the radio next month. Let's find out when people say, oh, let's raise taxes for roads. I say, okay, let's find out where the money went first before we raise taxes. If you look at me like I'm stupid. No, you got to find out what's happening so it doesn't happen again. If she stops pursuing the truth, it's going to happen again. Well, this is really going to be a fight between New Orleans and Louisiana. No, it ain't. Let's let the investigators find out what went wrong. Why don't we get to the truth for now and then? All the stuff they did on Donald Trump, none of it was true, but everything just stayed the same. It just stayed the same. Just leave it. Let it stay the same. Oh, we all right. Sing Kumbaya. And then what? Give New Orleans $250 million? Anyway, this, Clay, please continue to pursue the FBI. Jeff, call a special session. You tell half-ass Henry, who wants to keep giving money to New Orleans, we haven't won. But be precise on what you're going to do with that special session. And Liz, don't quit fighting. You're the attorney general. You don't have to quit fighting. You don't have to be mad. You don't have to be any of that. What you need to do is, I think Liz is somebody fighting for justice. For us. For everybody else that could go through this. I mean, the made up charges, they bring it into a grand jury, then indict her for 16 counts, want to put her in jail for 80 years. Okay. And of course, there's some people in New Orleans on the radio going, oh yeah, this come together. This could all end. These three people, Liz and Jeff and Mayor Maria, just go in a room. And when y'all come out, you're holding hands, hugging each other, kissing each other, giving New Orleans millions of dollars. And then everybody's happy. Yeah, that's how we ought to end this, folks. The state of Louisiana, the bond commission ought to give them $300 million. And then quit all this, and everybody's happy. New Orleans got $300 million more. Louisiana's on the foot for the bill. Don't worry about it. And then Liz and Jeff can go back, and everybody's happy. Don't worry about it. Yeah, that's what they want. I'd want that, too, if I was in trouble. I'd want that, too, if what I did was criminal. I think what they did. Folks, I'm going to go back to last week when I told y'all. I said this. I said what they want to do and tried to do is going to haunt them. I said, that thing is going to fall to pieces. And it did. And then what did I tell you? And on the flip side, this thing's going to be more about Liz, Attorney General, and them going find out what the hell happened. And this is going to turn on them. I told y'all that last week. It's exactly what happened. And we need to pursue it. And Liz needs to pursue it. We need to support her. All right, when we get back, the response from a New Orleans radio station. This is as nuts as I've ever heard in my life. We'll take a break. We'll be back. You're listening to the fun-loving, lovable fuzzball, Moon Griffon. Still Rush Limbaugh lingo there. We'll be right back.

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Welcome back. It is the Matthew James Tax Pro Hotline. I'm Moon Graffon. The Moon Graffon Show. Always great to be with you. 844-766-6607 is the number. If you'd like to be part of the program, your opportunity to be a voice, you can always email me, moon at moongraffon.com. So I want to play this, folks. This is a WWL host. And I knew this was coming. I told y'all this would come yesterday. And what you're going to see is some people that are, and I don't know Newell Norman. I wouldn't know him if he walked in the building. I know he's a former sheriff and he's been a talk show host. And they sure are welcome to pop me. I don't give a rat's rear end. But what I'm telling you is this, I want you to listen to the attitude on the side of this equation that's totally wrong. Okay? It's all about, well, can we just get together? Can Jeff Landry and Muriel, Liz Morrill and

0: and Marino just come together and get in the room and make this better. No, they can't. Look what they did. Look what they did. So I want to play this for you. Because I think what this guy's talking about is absolutely nuts. That's my opinion. You can't just get to go. Oh, yeah. They're going to forgive him for doing that? And then Liz can spend the $250,000 to pay for it? I mean, how you want this to work, Newell? Anyway, here we go. We'll play it.
1: Happened to me. What they have done is open the door to something that could happen to anybody. And that's why it's not over. It's not over. And it's not because I'm angry. It's not because any of us want to retaliate against anybody. It's because what they did, it can now be weaponized and used against other people. That dismissal of that indictment today was not an effort to simply get us all back together to be friends again. First of all, you can't be friends with somebody who wants to put you in jail for 80 years. So, you know, friendship is not really on the table. Mutual colleague, professional courtesy and professional working relationships, absolutely. We have always extended that to the city of New Orleans and its leadership, no matter how bad their decision making is. But this is about bad leadership and bad decision making in New Orleans.
0: That's not it.
1: And they need to be, we will continue to hold them
0: accountable. I apologize. That is not it. I'm going to send you another one, Lane. I thought you got this one. It's my bad if you didn't get it. I apologize for that, folks. That was 100% screw up on my point. Not on the producer. 100% screwed up on my point. I wanted you to play and listen. I've been sending so much stuff out this morning, I apologize to my producer. Okay, Lane, I'm going to resend this to you. We'll do it in the next break. That's fine. I apologize. This is on me. That's good, though. That was Liz talking about the same thing. The one I got and I wanted to play, and I will have to wait now, is I want to play Mr. Norman. And this is what I expect out of New Orleans. I expect, if we just get together, everybody wins. No, everybody doesn't win if we get together and agree that New Orleans needs to keep doing what they've been doing. And this is not New Orleans people. This is who's been elected. So I just think you got to hear this, and I apologize there because I think this is really, really important for you to hear because this is going to be the take some of the people in that area, and they're going to blame Jeff and blame Liz when really Jeff or Liz, especially in Liz's case, never had anything to do with this. Okay, never had anything to do with this. They were brought into this because they were indicted. She was indicted. This is totally crazy. But I want you to hear it because I told y'all this yesterday. This is what was coming. You know, if everybody would forgive each other, this is what the left does. If everybody can forgive each other and come together and sing Kumbaya, we can all just go away and be happy. We don't have to have all this fighting and everybody's looking at us in Washington, D.C. and they're going to think we're crazy. I'm just telling you, this is what this conversation, when you listen to it, you people are going, come on, let me hear it to him. You're going to go, okay, here it is. Here's what we got. So I want you to hear it. Let's take the break when we come back. I think we got it now. And it's my fault I didn't get the right clip to my producer. I could blame my producer, folks. But then, what the hell? Who y'all think I am? New Orleans City Government? We'll take a break. We'll be right back.

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2: 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On this Thursday, I'm thinking about inequality in the USA. The gap between the folks who live in big cities and those in rural areas is getting wider. That is the key to voting patterns in the future. There's a big difference in point of view in the countryside as opposed to the big cities like New York, LA, Chicago, Miami, San Francisco. That reality is hurting the Democratic Party right now and helping President Trump and the Republicans. Progressives have little perspective. They are not really in touch with what I call the folks. They aren't interested in justice, incarceration, and rational people know this. It's all tied into the Democratic Party. They support the progressive movement. Now, voters may not like Donald Trump or his policies, but I don't think many of them are going to vote for the far-left loons. They might stay home. A recent poll from the Washington Post finds Democrats are slipping in the national vote, 48% down to 45%, and that is a dead heat with the GOP as the midterms loom. Many Americans are finally waking up to the dangers posed by radical people, and that is a good thing. 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
0: Hi, hello. Welcome back. Matthew James, Tax Pro Hotline. So, Moon Griffon Show. So, just trying to give you information you're not going to hear from anybody else. So, Norman does exactly what I thought. I told y'all what happened. You're going to see these people scramble. Say, look, can we just get together and let's just meet? And he talks about the three players, Landry and Liz, and I'll have Liz at 10:06. Let Liz give you her side. And Norman says, can we just come? These three people will come together. We can be happy and we can go sing Kumbaya and everything's going to be glorious. What about the indictment? What about the false indictment charges? We're talking about an indictment. I guarantee you, if Norm, I don't know Norm. Never met Norm. I know he's the sheriff. He's the talk show host now, which is great. But I don't know Norm. I bet if old Norm is getting indicted like this, I bet old Norm went and said, can we just look the other way and sing Kumbaya and talk about how great things are? But this is what you're going to get.

0: from the media people. Okay, here we go.
1: This is going to come down to three people at the end of the day. Three people that they have this crossroad defining moment available to all three. And in some cases, one, it's going to be a lot harder than the others. And I get it. And I totally get it. It's the Attorney General, Liz Murrell. It's the governor of the state of Louisiana.
0: It's so BS.
1: The mayor of the city of New Orleans.
0: What BS? What BS?
1: Those three people are going to define the course of what we are going to do. And if those three individuals don't recognize that the general public is looking to them for guidance as to where we're going to go next and how, wake up. The public's waiting. The public's waiting.
0: I'm waiting for the lawsuit to continue.
1: We can create more cheerleaders for ourselves by the next step that these three individuals make.
0: And I'm cheering Liz and Landry on.
1: I pray, I hope that they get in a room and they hammer this out. Yep. And we figure out what the course of action is going to be.
0: All right, that's it. All right, first of all, how much more? Okay, go ahead. You got it.
1: This is the place that I call home. And I don't mean to overstate it, but I think this is a defining moment in the leadership here. Wouldn't you rather open the Wall Street Journal and the New York Times and read about the coming together in the face of adversity, political adversity, maybe partisan adversity, whatever the reason may be, and we worked through it? We powered through it. Wouldn't we rather be the beacon of light and an example for others that we're able to do this?
0: Oh, yes. Cheat, steal, and lie. Look the other way. This is a guy. Why don't we get together? Oh, we want to be the beacon of light. What about the false, lie, negative indictment? Using a grand jury made up lie. What do we do about that, old Norm? What do we do about that? How do we rectify that? How do we rectify Liz out $250,000? Norm, you gonna cut a check to her to make everybody happy? How do we know the New Orleans political system? Don't go after somebody else today. I wonder, Norm, if they'd have went after you, what you'd be doing right now. We got to come together. We got to, by the way, Norm is one of those, you're going to love this. I bet my man Paul would probably text me. Norm is one of those good old tough Republicans, huh? He's a Republican. Oh, Norm's a Republican. I don't know why he's a Republican, but he's a Republican. Folks, this is so serious. This is so serious. And yet he just wants to blow it away and get together and let's get together and make agreements and put the politics aside. How do you do that, Norm? Liz Murrell, they tried to put in jail for 80 years. 80 years, Norm. And Norm wants them to go, well, if they just go in the room. Norm, and I'm like Liz, you're never going to be friends with those people. How can you be friends with those people? This is your group. This is your area. I bet Norm don't challenge nobody, challenge any of the government what's going on. And Marino's right in the middle of it. Of course, she was right in the middle of all the bad budgets under LaToya to destroy you. Hey, folks, Liz's obligation is to first protect herself, but then to protect the state. And this is absolutely outrageous. And I don't care what it looks like. This is the same thing they do with President Trump. This is the same stuff they did to President Trump. Made up lies, and nobody went to jail yet. Nobody got in trouble yet. Comey's still out there and the rest of them out there. And we just let them go free, Norm, because the Republicans like you. Let's just let it go, baby. I'm watching it. I'm watching this in front of my eyes. I knew this was coming. I told y'all yesterday. You watch. And there's a guy on the radio saying, oh, man, they just get together. This is between them three, and they need to get together. It's nothing to do with that. You realize Landry, and this is why I know this, Landry, Governor Landry and Attorney General Merrill have been working with New Orleans to try to help them with crime and everything else. Marino just came in as mayor over the last year. Jeff and Liz in their third year. They've been working with New Orleans to try to do something about it. So I don't want, this is it. This is from a Republican. By the way, I don't know this guy. His name is Quinn Hillier. I want to say Hillier is a Republican. Mayor Marino gives herself high marks for the first 6 months and rightfully so. This is a Republican right now. How great she is. And I already played the Billy Nungesser clip. He bragging about the city government in New Orleans, including Marino and including the council. He's a Republican, too. He lets everybody know that. And this Quinn here, you guys know better. He writes some of the flakiest stuff I've ever seen. And here comes old Norm. Attaboy, Norm. What they used to say on chairs. Norm. Attaboy, Norm. Take up for the city council. Put it on all of them. Oh, man. Gee whiz. But anyway, you heard it. You heard them making excuses. This is who they are. This is what they do. They want everything to go back. The genie cannot be put back in the bottle, folks. It just doesn't go that easy. And it shouldn't go that easy. So I guess Norm wants them. I guarantee you, if they went in a meeting together and they came out of the meeting, Liz and Jeff and Marino. And they went to meeting and they came out and did a press conference. And they said, we're all good, everybody's happy, and we're going to give the city of New Orleans $200 million. I bet Norm would say, you see what can happen? You see how good things can be? Look how good it is when we work together. And they give you $200 million. Norm, I bet you do think that's great, don't you? I bet you think it's awesome. That they can all come out and just say, hey, we love New Orleans. New Orleans loves us again. And here's $200 million to show we love you and we care. And Norm say, see, when you get together, you see what happens when we get together, we all agree on everything? Wow, look how good this is. They would love that. Because that's normally what Republicans do in Washington. This is normally what they do it here, too. It's called bipartisanship. And bipartisanship is just about running this state. And nobody to fight, nobody to stand up. Liz, I'll have Liz on. I'm going to let Liz say it in own words. Keep fighting. Please, please remember, this is not just for Liz now. This is for you and me, too. This is for the citizens of the whole state, not one area. Anyway, let me take a break. 844-766-6607 is the number. 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We'll be right back.

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3: Hi, hello. Welcome back. It is the Moon Griffon Show. Liz Merle, Attorney General, joins us after 10 o'clock. And I know y'all not going to believe this, but I'm really going to do my darndest to let Liz do the talking. I know people are going, yeah, you're going to interrupt the 50. I'm really going to try not to let her talk because I just want to hear her side. She's got her opinions. She also has the facts with her. And that we want to make sure we hear from our attorney general. Now, if Marino or one of them want to come on and defend themselves, they're welcome. I got some questions for them, too, myself. But not as many for Liz because I'm here to encourage Liz today. Liz Merle, the Attorney General. I really am. I want her to fight for what's right. I'm tired of, I see it in Washington. Weak Republicans, they quit, they cut deals, they don't go through. We never have enough Republicans. And I'm tired of that. You know? We ready for some fighters. All right. You said take a couple calls. Okay, Lane is talking into taking a couple calls, so I'm being nice. Let's go to Bernard out of New Orleans. Bernard, how you doing?
5: Hey, good morning, Moon.
3: Yes,
5: sir. First time caller.
3: Yes, sir.
5: Yeah, I have to say, Ed, this. I remember hearing you when I was living up in Prairieville after Hurricane Katrina, and you were about the only radio I could get, and I said, that guy's great. Mm. And, it was so good to see you on WGSO.
3: Well, thank you, sir. By the way, the great part, you missed bad on that one, but thank you. But go ahead.
5: I just want to say, I live down in New Orleans, and Neil Norman was a pretty good sheriff. He was really good. And, Justin Barrett used to run itself after Harriet Lee. But, he, as a talk show host, he's not very smart. And I just want to say two things. He left his commission under suspicious circumstances, if you recall.
3: No, I didn't want to get into that too much, though,
5: okay,
3: Bernard.
5: No,
3: just because I don't know him. I never met him.
5: Yeah.
3: He may be the best talk show host in the whole world. I just knew that this was coming. That you gonna want the kumbaya? Can we look the other way? Can we all get along? Which there's a lot more to it than that on this particular case.
5: No, I'm telling WWL all day long, all they do is beat up Trump like a pinata.
3: Yeah.
5: And it's George Soros owns part of the station, and that's what you get. And I thought you were going to talk about Scoot, quite frankly. I told my wife, I said, he's going to talk about Scoot. and it was Neil Norman. But nevertheless, no, I don't want to say anything about why he left and stuff like that, and because it's still... it's still kind of a closed case, if you know what I mean.
3: Yeah, yeah.
5: But and the other thing is Liz Merle is a very smart woman. Excuse me. And I want to hear what she says too. And kudos to you for getting on the air. I can't wait to hear her because she is a keg of dynamite.
3: Actually, I think I'll go ahead and make this statement when she gets off with me at 11. I think she's going to be on a Norman show. So you can go listen
5: to
3: I interview and what he interviews and go check it out. Because I'm not going to be playing. I'm not going to be playing for her. Can we just get along and get in a room and hug each other? I'm not, yeah. You ain't gonna hear that come out of my mouth, because I know there's a lot more to this than everybody come together and be friends. I just think it is. Did you hear what Liz said? Friends. Friends don't try to put people in jail for 80 years. And Liz is right about that.
5: She was so right about it. You know, originally when this stir up came about 2 months ago, maybe 2.5 months ago, and it went away for a while, I said, maybe Helena Moreno got smart and did the right thing and just, you know, dropped this peeing contest between them. And of course, there was a grand jury going on, and we didn't know about it until the leak. So she didn't do the right thing when she had a chance to do the right thing, and because she could have quashed this herself.
3: Well, the thing about it is, the grand jury just didn't form. They had way more to it than that, and that's why I hope Liz pursues. I hope Jeff Landry, the governor, calls a special session. I really do. And then I hope Clay Higgins has some success with the Justice Department to come down here and see what happened. I think all that needs to happen. And by the way, that's not going after people in New Orleans. That's going after the government and the people that pursued this. Whoever's over there on this line of doing this, because there's always people behind the scenes. And that's why I think they shut it down. They thought Liz would walk away, and that didn't happen. Anyway, let me run, Bernard. God bless you. Thank you. I'm glad you found me.
5: Thank you, sir.
3: All right. Thank you. Let's move on to ERAS. Miss Carol, welcome to the Moon Graffon Show.
4: Yes, I was wondering, you know, when a city usually can't pay its bills, eventually don't they just put them in a conservatorship?
3: Say that again?
4: When a city can't pay its bills, aren't you able to put them in a conservatorship where they can find out what's going on and why they can't pay their bills? And
3: you know what? There's definitely some stuff they can do. If you read the governor's deal saying he's going to call a special session, it's going to see what else they can do with New Orleans and the city government, the budgets and all that stuff. So there must be something to what you're saying. I don't know what it is, so I'm not going to act like I know what it is.
4: No, neither me, but I was reading some articles, and they talked about cities that, like, can't pay their bills. That, you know, after a certain amount of time, they put them in a conservatorship so they can find out what's going on and why they can't pay their bills.
3: Yeah, I'm not doubting what you're saying at all. Mm-hmm. I'm not doubting it at all. I'm just telling you, I don't know what they can and can't do, but
4: you know, they can't just keep giving them money every 3 or 4 months. Yeah. If they can't pay their bills, they need to find out why.
3: Oh, I think they're going to. Look, this is far from over. What old Norm wants them to do ain't happening. If Republicans mm-hmm. just give in now, worst thing they can do.
4: I think so, too.
3: Yeah. All righty.
4: Okay, thank you.
3: Thank you.
4: Right, bye-bye.
3: Thank you, ma'am. All right. It's going to be interesting. Like I said, Liz, in a few minutes, we'll let Liz. I just want to hear from Liz. Hope to hear from an attorney tomorrow, maybe. You could say, well, maybe you just want to keep stirring up. That if you look at it that way, don't take this person, you're a fool. This ain't nothing about stirring anything up. When you do, listen to me, folks, you go talk to somebody that understands indictments and federal indictments and grand juries. Go let them explain the process. This is not something you take for granted. This is not something easily put together. I'm just telling you, it's not. This is well planned, well organized. You have to go through a process to get a federal grand jury put together. Then you start elaborating and going over everything in the grand jury. Liz didn't even know one was going on. And all of a sudden she's indicted. That's a political grand jury. That is not what that is supposed to be about. So don't, you can't just throw this away and say, it ain't a big deal. The big deal to Liz, I guarantee you, Liz said something. She said, you know, this has really shook my family for the last week or 2 weeks. So I bet it has. It shook me. I was upset for her. This is a lot more than just, well, can we come together like old Norm said? Can they go sit down and work? It's way more than that. But if you look the other way and you let it go, who's next? Me? You? This is so much. This is a criminal grand jury. with an 80-year sentence and a $400,000 bail when people are shooting each other down there and they only get a $100,000 bail. This is serious, folks. You can't just walk away and high-five each other. It shouldn't work that way. It shouldn't work that way. Just, if people were fighting for Trump like this, man, Donald Trump would have walked in the second time. I don't care how much they tried to cheat. And they'd be fighting for him still. But you got these weak Republicans. It's like this Hillier guy and the Norm guy. I mean, how weak can you get? All right, we got to take a break. We'll be back. You're listening to the Moon Griffon Show. Attorney General Liz Murrell when we get back.

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1: From ABC News. I'm Sherry Preston. The U.S. has launched its 12th day of attacks in Iran with no sign of a let-up in the fighting. The Houthi rebels in Yemen now hitting two Saudi ships in the Red Sea, and President Trump issuing further threats. ABC's Martha Raddatz has more from Amman Jordan.
3: Despite the U.S. bombardment of Iran, they aren't backing down. Once again, threatening oil tankers in the Strait of Hormuz. And in Iraq, American forces on alert after explosions rocked Erbil. President Trump responding with a stark warning that for every Iranian strike on a ship in the Strait of Hormuz, the U.S. will bomb and destroy one bridge or power plant inside Iran. Deliberately targeting civilian infrastructure is a potential war crime under international law.
1: The renewed fighting pushing the price of oil on the global market up past $100 a barrel once again. Gas prices now averaging $4.08 a gallon. Initial claims for unemployment benefits did take an unexpected plunge last week. Here's ABC's Jim Ryan.
4: Labor analysts were anticipating a slight rise in jobless filings. Instead, applications fell by 22,000, according to the Bureau of Labor Statistics, to 187,000 initial claims. Economists say the latest numbers suggest that fewer people are being laid off, that the job market may be improving.
1: Prosecutors in Minnesota are asking a federal judge to sentence Vance Belter to two life sentences plus 40 years for the killing of a state lawmaker and her husband.
5: Belter pleaded guilty last month after prosecutors agreed to take the death penalty off the table. He admitted to carrying out what prosecutors called a night of terror that shook Minnesota to its core when he disguised himself as a member of law enforcement, assassinated a top Democrat in the Minnesota House and her husband, and severely injured a state senator and his wife.
1: ABC's Peter Haralambos. The stock market lower because of renewed fighting in the Middle East. The Dow is down 511 points. 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
15: 6607 Matthew James Tax Pro Hotline. Honored to have the Attorney General, Liz Murrow, who is having more fun than me right now. Liz, you know, Liz, if I didn't come on and play a clown a little bit, you know, it wouldn't be me. But anyway, thank you for joining us.
16: Yeah, it's good to be with you, man.
15: Well, first of all, let me thank you. We support your fight. I support it 1,000% because I think you're 1,000% right. And I'm going to encourage you today to stay in the fight. A lot of times people don't stay in the fight, but what was done to you was wrong. I don't know if it went criminally wrong, but let's talk about this and this indictment that was dropped that never should have brought up. I want to hear from you. People want to hear from what you have to say. So I'm just going to open the door like that and say, Liz, tell us where this thing went, where we at now. What do you see in the future with all this going on that really popped you and your family for no reason at all?
16: Yeah, I mean, you know, the short version is that this all started back when J.P. Morrell called me, you know, one afternoon and said, hey, we got this letter from Jason Williams, and it's telling us that we need to have a meeting, and that there's a new office that's been created by this legislation related to the clerk's office, and that we need to schedule a meeting. Basically, we're going to schedule a meeting, and we're going to follow his advice. And I said, well, it's wrong. He agreed it was wrong. He basically admitted that they were doing it for strictly political cover, basically, and that they were going to do it. And I called the mayor, and I eventually talked to her I think the next day, and said, please, and I asked both of them, please don't do this. Like, the chaos that he's saying exists now doesn't exist. He literally called into question Jason had called into question the legitimacy of criminal case where a filing might occur under the legitimately acting clerk. Mm-hmm. And I, you know, I started explaining to them all the problems they were going to create if they did that. And I wrote them a letter on May 8th that I get sent to May 8th to explain what the law actually is and give them the rest of the story. And then to kind of balance the scales, I told him I would do that. But it was a done deal. I mean, they were planning to have this meeting and there was nothing that I could say that was going to dissuade them. Even the Supreme Court stay in the Gary Crockett case also did not dissuade them. I called him back on Monday morning and said, look, the Supreme Court issued a stay. Please wait. Don't do this. And they said, yeah, doing it anyway. And he acknowledged, he kept saying, I know you're going to have to sue us. I don't think they realized at the time that what they were doing violated existing law, the usurper laws, which, you know, they then sort of got very indignant when I sent the letter pointing those laws out. And they're like, this is an old Reconstruction era law. Well, the Constitution, the United States Constitution is a pretty old law, too. Mm-hmm. I mean, that one predates those Reconstruction laws by 100 years. And they implied that that the usurper laws were racist. They are, in fact, the opposite. They were passed by a Reconstruction era legislature to protect people who had been put in office after the Civil War from being usurped in power by white supremacists and Democrats who were part of the White League and things like that. So it was to protect people in office from unlawful actions that would get them out of their offices or purport to deny them the power of their office, which is exactly what the New Orleans City Council did. Mm-hmm. And if it hasn't been invoked in 100 years, it's because most people actually follow the law.
15: Sure.
16: And they didn't. And so, you know, that's what started all of this. And so I wrote them a letter on May 13th that outlined what the law was and that these could be potential consequences of the law. There were legal actions that would have to precede. I did not have any unilateral authority to do any of that. I pointed that out in the letter. And then they were sort of off to the races with videos and things claiming that I had violated the public intimidation law. That was never valid either, by the way, because the law on its face doesn't apply to this letter. Sure. It's very clear that it wasn't a threat of violence or physical bodily harm or an extortionate threat as the law defines that. So, you know, and then, by the way, there is a mountain of jurisprudence saying that the First Amendment would protect this as either individual or personal or official speech. Mm-hmm. And so the idea that the district attorney didn't know that, either he can't defend his own actions and his own claim to be a victim.
15: Sure.
16: When he is presumed to know the law, especially the criminal law, at least. But, you know, ask yourself this, like, he does not advise the city council. That is not his job. He's not the parish attorney. They have their own attorneys, and he never acts in that capacity. And yet he took it upon himself to sign this letter. J.P. Morrell told me over the phone that this letter had been being shopped by Calvin Duncan's political operation for 3 weeks, and that nobody had bit. Nobody acted on it until Jason took the letter and put his signature on it and then submitted it to the council and said, you should go do this. And so there's nothing that I could say that could stop them because they didn't care what the law was. They only cared about their own political cover at that point.
15: Mm-hmm. And Liz, what led, because I had seen in the paper when this thing first broke that they had a grand jury, and you said, I don't know anything about it. What led?
16: Well, I didn't.
15: Well, I know you did, and I agree with you, but yeah. What? Tell us about how grand juries form and what they do to form this grand jury that you didn't have no clue about. It seemed like nobody else did either.
16: So as I appreciate it, and again, I still, you know, there's been a lot of rumors that we've tried to chase. Mm-hmm. There's been some information we've been able to validate through public records. There is a law that allows grand juries to investigate if they, and this is very vague language in the law. I think it's super problematic and I'm going to address it with the legislature, but it states that if a grand juror, which presumes that they're already sworn in a sitting grand jury, and they do sit for about 6 months at a time to hear the ordinary business of the district attorney's office. So this grand jury had allegedly been sitting for some time. It was the regularly sworn grand jury, not a specially impaneled one, which can happen for a particular type of investigation. This was the regularly sitting grand jury, according to what we've been told. And that some of that, you know, as we understand, came straight from the words of the special prosecutor when she breached grand jury secrecy. But that's a whole nother subject. So it started apparently like that. Allegedly, one grand juror, you know, believed that a crime had been committed. And, you know, certainly Helena and Jason had been promoting that idea on television and through their videos. And so then they allegedly initiated this investigation on their own. Jason's recusal motion, which we now have, and I filed it in public pleadings on Wednesday, it says that he received notice on May 22nd. Now, remember, he got the letter on May 13th. So if he believed that he was a victim of a crime, he knew that on May 13th when he got the letter. It wasn't a crime, so that was that. But just assuming that he saw it and was wrongfully believed that it was criminal intimidation. He knew it the day he got the letter. On May 22nd, he receives notice that the grand jury wants to investigate this as a potential criminal act. And instead of saying, as a good district attorney and lawyer should have, this is not a crime, the law does not apply to this, I am not a victim, he doubles down on it and files a motion to recuse, but not until 9 days later.
15: Oh, my God.
16: His motion wasn't filed until June 1st. Granted, on June 2nd. So 9 days went by where we don't know what happened. And we don't know. And that grand jury was meeting during this time, too. So, you know, we have a lot of questions. I think everybody should have a lot of questions about what was going on. And who people were talking to. Did members of the grand jury talk to people outside the grand jury room? Or was there more, you know, I mean, I don't think anybody believes a random grand juror on their own went out and initiated this without any prompting or encouragement or involvement from somebody outside the room.
15: Yeah. Let me ask a question about one other thing that I'm trying to understand something. So you, anytime you can have a grand jury, it can be a solid grand jury, and the person you're targeting never knows about it, and the person they targeted never has an opportunity to go answer everything. That's scary, and it's true. a criminal grand jury. But it's a criminal grand jury?
16: That's always true. Okay. I mean, grand juries are a scary thing. They have a lot of power.
15: Okay.
16: And so, you know, that's why I always took this very, very seriously. Sure. They not only have a lot of power, but the work that they do is legally very protected. So an ordinary grand jury that is performing its duties in good faith is entitled to great protection for the work that they do inside the room. So, you know, there's a lot of case law. When you are a criminal defendant, it is very hard to breach grand jury secrecy. There are very limited grounds on which you can do it, and grand jury improprieties is one of those grounds.
15: Okay.
16: So I met those grounds. I had enough information to be able to show that there was at least a basis for me to continue investigating that claim and develop a defense on that basis. And that's why I got the stay, because they saw that I actually had enough information to meet that very heavy burden.
15: Let me do this. I'm going to take a break, Liz. When I come back, you know, you fought back really hard, really quick. It's subpoenas, phone records, emails. I believe this is what moves them. But let me take a break. Her name is Liz Merle. She's our attorney general. The false criminal charges and indictments have been dropped, but there's more to the story. We'll take a break and be right back. 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
15: 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All right. Hello, welcome back. It is the Moon Graffon Show, Matthew James Tax Pro Hotline. On that hotline, we have Attorney General Liz Merle. Appreciate a fight. And hey, Liz, one of the questions I had for you is, so all this is going on, and of course, you're aggressive. You fire back. You're looking at. You want all the records of from different people with emails and text messages and all that. And it looked like you did that. And a few days later, they said, "No, we don't want to do that. We just quit the whole case." Is that the big reason they shut it down? I mean, can you give us a little insight on that?
16: I mean, I think that that's part of it. I do think that they don't want to produce records. Your my ability to obtain records is very different mm-hmm. in a criminal proceeding than in a civil one.
15: Yes, ma'am.
16: In a civil one, I could schedule depositions and I could make them sit down and answer my questions under oath. I don't get to do that in a criminal proceeding. And so my authority to issue those subpoenas is somewhat limited. We did have more that we anticipated requesting from the court. We started with subpoenas to Jason Williams and Lori White. I can still seek that information if I pursue civil litigation. I have public records requests that are pending for all of that information as well, and we'll continue to pursue those. And we are requesting a federal, and state investigation to continue, because I believe that there was interference with a grand jury proceeding. But I think there is a lot of fear over anybody, their communications being seen by the public.
15: Yeah, I thought when you did that, I thought that was the best thing in the world to do, is go back where they got to actually give up all the stuff that was behind the scenes. Let me ask this question, Liz. So we know, and I was listening to you, and you had approximately $250,000 worth of bills. Is this something NOLA will have to pay? Will they have to pay for legal fees and other fees? Can you tell us how that may work out for you? Who do you have to go after to get that money back? Because you deserve the money back.
16: Yeah, so ordinarily when somebody is sued for acting in their official capacity, the state covers those expenses, and we assign my office, mm-hmm. reviews the claim, determines that it's official work, and we defend the lawsuit. Sure, we assign sure. counsel and defend the lawsuit. In this case, I couldn't do all of those things. And ordinarily in a criminal proceeding, the state holds off until the person is vindicated, and then you can come back and ask for your fees to be sure, reimbursed. Sure. So that's what the process is.
15: Okay.
16: I would follow the process. I obviously can't vote. I have no vote on it because sure. I'm the person that they're having to address it on. That's what would ordinarily happen, and that's what will ordinarily happen here. I would ask the legislature at the appropriate time to, make New Orleans pay those bills. I mean,
15: sure.
16: There needs to be consequences, and I have great concerns. That's one of the reasons I've said this isn't over, because it can continue to happen again and again unless there is some severe consequences for what they did. And, they still don't acknowledge that they did anything wrong. Mm-hmm. They just claimed in all their letters that this is interfering with the ability of this, for us to be able to go back and get things back to normal. There is no normal. This wasn't normal to begin with. It was no. very abnormal. And I think it is naive and at best, that's giving some people benefit of the doubt
15: sure.
16: to suggest that somehow everything can just go back to business as usual. I mean, these relationships are built on trust, and they have absolutely destroyed any amount of trust that we ever had in any of them.
15: You know, I told my producer I wouldn't give you any bad news while you were on with me. But when you said New Orleans could pay for it, I hate to tell you, they broke. they ain't got no money, Liz.
16: I've been, and this is part of the problem. I think that they didn't like the criticism they were getting about their decisions. I said yesterday, and I'll keep saying it, this is more about, the decisions that we make about New Orleans are not retaliatory. We have invested a lot of time and money there. I am still there, and I'm not planning on leaving. I have 750 active cases on the docket there. This created a huge problem relative to those cases. The entire criminal bench had to recuse. I had to file 50 motions to recuse Judge Roche because of his screeching recusal mm-hmm. that he printed, impugning my integrity, my defenses, and my defense attorney. So I think that this will continue to have repercussions, mm-hmm. but it's not because there's some, effort to retaliate against New Orleans. It's because New Orleans leadership made some very bad decisions and chose politics over the law mm-hmm. and the people that their own people, because these were very, very destructive for the city as a whole. in terms of their relationship with the rest of the state. And I, you know, it's, that's just bad leadership and bad decision making. And I think that what Jeff and I both are pledged to continue to try and do the right thing for the city and for the citizens of New Orleans. It is an important city. The port there is very important. It's an important tourism spot. I mean, but that doesn't mean we have to accept bad leadership, that we have to accept, you know, bad financial decisions when they're driving their finances into the ground. We can and we do have tools to require accountability.
15: No, I agree 100%. I got some more questions for you. I'll keep you around a few, a little bit longer. We have Liz Murrow. She's our attorney general, and she's fighting. I didn't say fighting mad. She's just fighting for what's right, and we need to stand behind her. I do 100%. All right, we got to take a break. More to come. Some big questions still to answer, but she will answer them. We'll be right back.

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0: News newsroom. Felony charges against Attorney General Liz Merle have been dropped, but the political drama is not over. Merle was indicted earlier this month on malfeasance and public intimidation charges for sending the letter to several elected New Orleans officials warning them that if they continue to interfere with a new state law that merged the clerk of court positions in New Orleans, they could be removed from office. Merle says the letters did not rise to the level of intimidation.
1: They're not a crime. Read the law. You can run it through Claude, ChatGPT, Westlaw. I don't care what you do. It ain't hard to figure it out that this is not a crime.
0: State police is already investigating how the grand jury came to the decision to indict Merle, and the AG would like to see the FBI investigated as well.
1: This was the leakiest ship you've ever seen. I mean, it was sinking like the Titanic. It was so leaky. There was more information that came out. All of you knew more about what was happening inside that grand jury room than I did at the time that I found out that it existed.
0: I'm Jeff Palermo, Talk 107.3 Baton Rouge.
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5: 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Honored to have Liz Merle, our Attorney General, fighting the good fight, Matthew James Tax Pro Hotline. Liz, a few other things that I wanted to know. When they went after you, were you surprised it was criminal charges? Or is that the only thing they thought they could go after you on? And do you think, and this would be your opinion, do you think this was a bluff all along to just tell y'all, we'll show y'all, we're going to back you up? I know you didn't take it as a bluff. You took it real because you said grand juries are scary. But just your thoughts on those couple things real quick.
7: I mean, it's hard to say. I think that it's hard to say what they were thinking. I mean, obviously it was spectacularly, but it's not a joke. That's why I started out yesterday saying it's not a joke when you indict somebody with a crime. Like, you have activated all of the machinery of the criminal justice system against a person to deprive them of liberty. That is a big deal, and I take that very seriously. I mean, I always have. I think that, you know, we don't have a perfect system, but it's still the best system I think anybody's ever invented. But it requires integrity, and it requires honesty and people doing their jobs in good faith with a deep humility about the power of that system to deprive someone of their liberty. And so when they activated this system because they wanted to vindicate their

0: anger for policy decisions made by the legislature that they perceived to have been driven by me and the governor, mm-hmm. which I have said a million times I had nothing to do with, but they still perceived me to have been involved. You can see that from the public statements that they made, and you can certainly see it in some of the statements made by, you know, the elect in his testimony, where he continued to blame me and the governor, but me particularly, for some vendetta against him personally. I went on record when I was asked about it, which was only a couple of times, to say I thought that was a good policy to consolidate the clerk's office because it saved the state money, the taxpayers' money, and at the end of the day, it was an idea that had been promoted by J.P. Morrell and Elena Moreno when they were in the legislature. Sure, so, sure. You know, that was the extent of any of my entire involvement, was to maybe express my personal opinion a couple of times about it. They perceived me to have been involved in it.
1: Yeah.
0: And they were angry. They were angry about the courts. Jason was angry about losing money that was, you know, tried to even out some of the warrants and mm-hmm. gave money to other district attorney's offices. A lot of anger in that city directed toward Baton Rouge, to the legislature.
1: All because of money?
0: Specifically, and the governor.
1: Yeah, all because of money. Yeah. All because of money. All
0: because of money.
1: Yeah.
0: Money and power. I mean, okay. I don't know. I mean, it was just, you know, they love to stoke rage there mm-hmm. against the Republicans and against the power of the legislature. We have a lot of differences of opinion about policy. They don't like my position on abortion. A lot of the, mm-hmm. the people there, they run on acting the policies that we embrace. And it's just its own little island of, you know, Democrat policies that are in very strong tension with those of the legislature.
1: Let me turn to something I think's been positive, and I'm gonna let you talk about it. Now, you may can talk a little bit for Jeff too, but if not, that's okay. Because I was gonna get Jeff on and say, Jeff, talk about all the things y'all have done in New Orleans to try to help them.
0: Right.
1: And you can talk to it right. about Landry, the governor, but you can also talk to us about what y'all try to do from the Attorney General's office, was to help them, to help support them, to help take some of this crime stuff away where they could go in and do a good job. I know with state police and National Guard, whatever. Y'all tried to reach out and do a lot of good things, not to hurt New Orleans, but to help New Orleans so they can grow and do the things they got to do as a city. And nobody's talking about all the things y'all try to do good for them.
0: Right. Well, they don't like to talk about the things that we do that's good for them. And the press there, the advocate, mm-hmm. NOLA.com, they never talk about it either. Even Quinn Hillier has given, you know, who promotes himself as conservative, has not accurately or completely ever reported anything going on in all of this.
1: No.
0: You know, I mean, it's just a captured opinion system. I mean, Stephanie Grace is once known to have called me Jeff Landry in a skirt. How offensive is that?
1: Well,
0: you know, I mean, it is so condescending. It's so patronizing. It's yep. so, it ignores all the work. It ignores all of my entire resume. Thank you. I mean, it's just, Jeff is Jeff and I'm me. We are not the same person, but we both have committed a lot of resources to this city. And we're staying, you know, we're not, I think leaving would just give a certain faction exactly what they want. It is the progress that we have made there that I think is triggering a lot of this. Their power base is threatened, but you know, we do need New Orleans, and we love New Orleans. We want it to be successful. You know, every time somebody goes to Charleston, they look around and say, this is what New Orleans could be if it tried a little harder. But the reason it's not is because of bad, concentrated bad leadership.
1: Mm-hmm. No, listen, I know y'all have done a lot of things to help them. But what they don't want is they just want money to keep rolling in. And that's why I want to bring up one other topic to you.
0: And it would come without any accountability.
1: Yeah, no, without any accountability. So Moreno and gang got, you know, $120 million, whatever they got, back last fall, late fall, maybe the winter. And they came back to the bond commission. They were coming back for another $110 million, and then they backed up on it. So my question is, talk a little bit about the bond thing, if you can. the bond committee and things of that nature, because I think people need to hear a little bit about really what went on there.
0: Well, and again, so here, that is another example of how, you know, biased the press is in favor of the mayor. And she came out and made a press statement after she withdrew that application and referred to it as, you know, we applied for temporary financing. She implied that what they wanted, they were asking for was similar to what they asked for in December, which was a short-term line of credit to pay for operating expenses that they would pay back within 3 months. Mm-hmm. They did pay that loan back, but they are still short revenue. And we predicted that that would happen because they have to make some pretty hard changes if they want to get their budget straightened out. And they can't keep spending, you know, money like drunk pirates. If they don't make those hard changes, they will still be short. And so what I predicted would happen, we gave them some rope. They wanted that. They said, give us a chance.
1: Okay.
0: And I pointed out at the fiscal administration hearing that Helena and Joe and JP were all on the city council that left out $150 million in overtime expenses that they were going to have to spend, mm-hmm, because of the police department overtime that was a very known and predictable expense. Mm-hmm. And that was not just a mistake, that was essentially a lie to try and balance their budget. And so we knew they needed, it was fair, okay, to give the new administration a chance, but then they came in and they have made some changes that they need to make. They haven't made all the changes that they need to make, and they are still short, mm-hmm, for operating revenue for this year. And so then they came and wanted to issue bonds. That is not a short-term revenue loan. The bond issue was for 16 years. Wow. To pay current operating expenses, and it carried with it an interest burden of $102 million that would be paid by future taxpayers in New Orleans.
1: Wow.
0: For 16 years. So your children and your grandchildren were going to be paying for the current operating expenses of this fiscal year.
1: Wow.
0: So that they can get to the end of the year. And then what about next year? You know, I mean, it's a snowballing problem. They need to come and answer to the fiscal committee. They need to answer to the bond commission. And so what they did when they realized they didn't have the votes was that they pulled it back, and they're gonna probably still need some short-term financing, but there's gonna have to be accountability. They're gonna have to come and answer questions about what they are doing so that they can fix the problem. Because I mean, we do anticipate they're going to need some short-term financing, but 16 years of debt,
1: yeah,
0: on the taxpayer, on our children's shoulders to, yeah, pay for this year's expenses,
1: wow,
0: that is a bad idea, and it was dead on arrival.
1: Yeah.
0: The other bad decision was the Caesars lease. They sold that. It was a $150 million revenue stream. They sold it for $100 million so that they could back up and put more money in their current.
1: Yeah, hold your thoughts. I'm going to come back and wrap up with you. Her name is Liz Merrill. By the way, Liz, I want to correct you. Can I correct you one time? It's not the advocate. It's the devil's advocate. I'm just trying to be fair here. I just want to make sure we don't get the name wrong.
0: Yeah.
1: All right, thank you.
0: Yeah.
1: Hold up, Liz. One more quick segment, get you out of here. Her name is Liz Merrill, Attorney General, who's actually fighting. The big question when we get back.

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2: 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So I know, Liz, I hang up and you go, Moon's got a big question that worries me. I got to have one good one, Liz. This is coming from my heart, but I know I talked to a lot of people about all this stuff since you've been fighting this, and we've been very supportive of what you're doing. And I called what was going to happen. This thing was going to flip. But here's my question. Are you going to fight this? Are you going to stay with this? Are you going to stay with this until you get the results that you feel like you need? before you quit pursuing this? Because I'm asking you to do that because you said something in your press conference, and I'm not holding you to it, but I'm hoping you'll do it. You said, this is not over yet. We're going to find out really what happened in all this because you were worried about this happening to other people. And when you said that, I said, okay, Liz, the way you do this is you fight with everything you got, whether it be personal from the attorney general side, whatever. You have to pursue this to the end. And that's not being ugly, and that's not making deals. It's just we pursue this to the end because that's what we want you to do.
8: I mean, you know, man, they came after me personally. Like, this is not just a, you know, they want to act like this was just politics.
2: I agree.
8: It wasn't politics. It was personal. They threatened to put me in jail.
2: Yep.
8: And they used the real, you know, criminal justice system and activated all of that machinery. And then they put this extraordinarily biased and conflicted special prosecutor in charge of it all, who stood on the courthouse steps and bragged about getting me convicted. You know, I can't just walk away because they weaponized the criminal justice system. That is different from trying to file a civil lawsuit or standing and making a video and political speech or whatever. You know, I mean, legally, the First Amendment actually protects them from standing up in a video and saying that they think I committed a crime. Mm-hmm. It doesn't protect them from weaponizing the criminal justice system and accusing me of one and forcing me to have to go defend myself in the criminal justice system. I am very fortunate that I was able to uncover all these defects so quickly, and that I was able to get a stay in the Supreme Court, which recognized how extraordinarily, you know, improper some of this conduct is, and stopped it. Because otherwise I would have been booked and arraigned, and I would be, you know, they'd be off to the races with a regular trial. It's not a joke. It's a real, you know, threat. And I think that we have to make sure that the people who did that are held accountable because what they did was very, very serious. And I think this effort to just say, let's just go back to our bunkers is minimizing the seriousness of what they did. And we need to know who was involved in it. And we need to know how deeply that conspiracy ran. And just, you know, they need to never do this again.
2: I agree. But see, Liz, that's why I say the big question for the end. I wanted you to say everything you said. I didn't know what you would say, because if you don't, then we're going to miss the boat on something very, very important. And that's the Constitution and the right for citizens not to be harassed by made-up court orders and criminal at that. And this affected your life and your husband and your family and your friends. And this affected people. I mean, it's affected me. I've been so pumped up about this because I'm so livid at this being done to someone like you. Me and you can disagree politically. Me and you fought on some things. But that ain't nothing like this. This is corruption at the highest level. I want you to hang in there. And I believe, I'm not telling you to go take a poll, I believe everybody wants you to do this, not because it's New Orleans, not because of the New Orleans people, because of what was done for you inside that government overreach. We need you to stay in this fight.
8: You know, no one should do this. It undermines the credibility and our trust in the system. Politicize the system that is not supposed to be political. It's supposed to be fair and unbiased. And, you know, we all have to work to achieve that. And what they did was use it and just contribute to grave distrust in the system by everybody. And they've done untold damage to the system, to people's trust in the criminal justice system. It's really, really bad.
2: Yeah, people that are sitting there going, well, Liz and them are wrong, what they doing, y'all didn't do anything. Y'all been helping. All of a sudden, you got a case against you doing this. This is absolutely horrendous and crazy. But that's what happens in Washington a lot, and we don't have any fighters. President Trump has been a fighter, and we got a few Republicans that don't fight. That's one of the reasons I want you to fight. When I heard Jeff make all a special session, I thought he ought to go for it. And when I heard Congressman Higgins is talking about going to the Justice Department, I think it all ought to come in together and y'all ought to work together if that's possible, work separate, I don't care, to find out where this started, how did it get this far, and who was involved. We need that information.
8: Well, and the legislature could have oversight hearings. They have subpoena powers, too, and they could do that. They did that when they were looking at all of the cases that Jason Williams was dismissing without any legal grounds for dismissing and vacating criminal convictions. I mean, he did that in almost 300 cases. I looked at about 150 of them. And you know, we changed the law so that a DA can't do that anymore. But, you know, they have some power there, too. They don't need to go into special session to exercise that oversight power. I think the criminal investigations need to continue. The governor and I both have called for those criminal investigations, and right now I would yield to let those investigations carry on. I still have the ability to file civil litigation, but I mean, right now I'd like the criminal process, the real proper criminal process, to work to get to the bottom of this and see what was going on. I mean, we need to know if there was jury tampering.
2: Yeah. Oh, no, I'm encouraging you to please stick with this. I think you, listen, there's a lot of, it's hard for me, it's easy for me to say that because it ain't my money and I know you have to pursue some of that. But the point being is, if you pursue this, I think it can help Liz Merle's case. But I think more importantly is you're going to help a lot of other people never have to go through this. And I'm looking at this in big picture. You kind of the poster child of what we need to do. We need a fighter. We need somebody that's going to fight against this stuff. And Liz, and I don't mean to put you on a poster, but somebody has to do this. And since you're sitting in this position, I'm hoping you're going to continue to pursue this. And that was my prayer that you would say that.
8: Well, you know, when I ran for office, Lynn, my campaign slogan was, you can't win if you don't fight. Nobody's ever accused me of not being a fighter.
2: No, I agree. Hey, me and you didn't fight.
8: That's right. I mean, they picked on the wrong girl. I just don't, you know, I do. I revere the system. I think it's important to respect it, to show humility in the face of it and the power that it has in the criminal justice system. They did not. And now we have to fix that. And I think that the way you fix it is with transparency and accountability.
2: Yeah. Well, accountability stops if you quit. If you would pursue this to the end, I think we're going to get some answers. And I think we're going to know a lot more in the weeks and months ahead than we do now. And I appreciate your courage. God bless. Fight. I know you got a lot of people supporting you. I'm one of them. So good luck. God bless. And thank you for your time.
8: Thank you, ma'am.
2: Yes, ma'am. All right. Attorney General Liz Merle. By the way, she's headed over to the old Norms program now. I guess Norms will say, you know, if y'all just have a little meeting together, we can get through this. Lane, you think that's what they do? That's what they do? Y'all can just have a nice, sweet meeting and everything will go away.
9: I don't think they should do that, but it wouldn't surprise me if Norm tells her that on air.
2: It's everybody sing kumbaya and everybody's happy. We hold hands around the state. All right, got to take a break. Ambassador Rooney, Foreign Affairs, don't go nowhere.

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4: From ABC News, I'm Michelle Franzen. The U.S. has carried out nearly 2 weeks of airstrikes against Iran, and the Trump administration vowing to keep up the pressure to get Iran back to the negotiating table. Iran, though, not backing down, with maritime traffic stalled or blocked in the Strait of Hormuz, and Iran-backed Houthis in Yemen targeting ships in the Red Sea. Here's ABC's Martha Raddatz.
5: Iranian-backed militants in Yemen taking aim at 2 Saudi oil tankers in the Red Sea in an attempt to block international shipping, choking another key waterway that could have ripple effects for the world economy.
4: President Trump is clarifying the nuclear deal signed with Saudi Arabia, saying it's contingent on Saudi Arabia joining the Abraham Accords.
6: But the Saudis have long said joining the Abraham Accords is contingent on a path to a Palestinian state, and there is no response so far from the Saudis confirming the president's social media post. Less than 24 hours ago, the Energy Department announced Secretary Chris Wright and the Saudi Minister of Energy had signed this landmark nuclear agreement, and it was being transmitted to Congress for review. Karen Travers, ABC News, the White House.
4: After Bertha made landfall as a tropical storm yesterday east of New Orleans, the storm still trolling the coast and triggering flooding along Gulf states. ABC's Victor Oquendo has more from New Orleans.
7: The entire Gulf Coast saw some impacts, that coastal flooding in Florida, Alabama, Mississippi. Louisiana's governor calling it a best case scenario for the state, but still urging residents to stay prepared as we have a long hurricane season ahead.
4: In Madison, Wisconsin, protests breaking out following a deadly encounter between police and a black man following reports that the man was trying to open car doors in the street. Police say the suspect was armed with a knife and allegedly injured an officer. Here's ABC's Pierre Thomas.
8: Video circulating online, officers appear to be wrestling with the man on the ground before 3 shots are fired. The man, who has not yet been identified, later died at the hospital.
4: You're listening to ABC News.
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0: Hi, hello. Welcome back. It is the Moon Griffon Show, hour number three of the Moon Griffon Show. Thanks for being part of the program, folks. A gentleman I've had on before, love having him on. He's been around, has watched the world from a different perspective. He was a representative from Florida Congressional District in the United States 2017 to 2021. From 2005 to 2008, he serves as a United States Ambassador to the Holy See, appointed by President George Bush, none other than Ambassador Francis Rooney. Ambassador, how you doing?
1: I'm doing great. Thanks for having me on.
0: No, it's been a while. It's always been a pleasure to get you. With everything going on in foreign policy, you're a guy that can probably at least line us up on some of the things that we're looking at and see what's going on. And what I'd like to start with you, if I can, is the war with Iran. Is this something that eventually will slow down, go away? It's start, stop. A lot of people are nervous about it, but I think the president's doing what he feels is right. Just your thoughts on that war first.
1: Well, there's no doubt he's doing what he thinks is right. The question is whether it's fully thought out. Mm-hmm. I don't know that this has been his finest moment, because they've changed gears a lot of times. They seem to be shifting strategies. The Iranians are very difficult adversaries. I worked in Iran before the fall of the embassy. They're very complicated people. And as my southern mother used to say, he might have bit off more than he can chew.
0: Mm-hmm. So when you say that, do you say that in terms of because of who Iran is, or do you say that in terms of the politics back home? And you could say both, but I'm just curious, because you're a guy that's been there, you saw what the people are like there, you know who the people are like here. So when you say that, which one are you really focusing on?
1: Well, I think it's two things. I think the Iranians are proving up to be a much more subtle and difficult adversary than we might have thought. And I think the people at home, after the era of George Bush in Afghanistan and Iraq, are really fearful of getting engaged in any foreign country. So it's two things. Both of them are right.
0: Yeah. Well, I think a lot of times back home, and you may agree or disagree, we just look at what comes out of our pocketbooks. So the oil prices are high. Media turns on you, the left turns on you and say, well, that's why prices are high. But prices, inflation been high because Congress was spending money. And I realize there's been a direct relationship. I'm not that foolish from where prices are now and what they were if we weren't in Iran. But can you say at all that the president is justified for doing what he's doing? Because Iran, nobody's ever dealt with Iran.
1: Yeah, but, Iran really can't hurt the United States. They can hurt countries as far away as Poland, and they can certainly hurt Israel. But I don't know that this was the right fight to pick right now.
0: Yeah. Okay.
1: I think the president would have been smarter to build a constituency for it before he went in. And that's something that all of our recent presidents have been bad about, that they haven't built a public case, okay, and get public support before they went in.
0: But that's why I was asking you.
1: That's important.
0: No, that's why I was asking you. You say it's important. And by the way, I'm not going to argue with you on that. But you say it's important. But that's why I said, you're talking about the political side of it to me. Because you're saying, hey, if you got the support behind it, when you do it, people can't get mad at it. So you're looking at more of the political side of it. Now, I may be wrong. I'm just asking you, Ambassador Rooney.
1: Yeah. No, that's right. I mean, look, Bush did kind of the same thing. He went out and rounded up a few countries and strong-armed them. He didn't have the people behind it.
0: Yeah. So you don't think anything changed between now and election when it comes to Iran? You think it's a better chance it could get worse before it gets better?
1: I don't know that it's going to get worse. It just might be a stalemate.
0: Okay.
1: Like it's been for the last few months. We ping them, they ping us. We go away, they go away. They come back, we come back. It's kind of a phony war, really. But it's using up a lot of money.
0: Yes, sir.
1: And a lot of arms. And it hasn't accomplished much.
0: Yeah. Well, here's the question, though. So, when you look at Iran, who's in charge of Iran? My question is that basic? basically the problem that really nobody knows who's in charge of Iran as a country. And if, by the way, if you answer yes to that, that's a problem. Because we don't, it looks like nobody knows who's in charge of Iran.
1: No, we really don't know. I believe, personally, there may be some person whose name is technically president, but I think the Revolutionary Guards run in the country.
0: Okay. So, and it's
1: in
0: no way.
1: I believe the Revolutionary Guards have been running the country a long time.
0: Yeah. Well, and by the way, I guess those are the guys that are hiding homes and families' homes, and it's hard to go without having ground troops without running them out, I guess.
1: Well, they're the hardcore guys.
0: Mm-hmm. Yes, I see what you're saying. So right now you think if the best we're going to get is that it's going to be a standstill. It's going to keep going back and forth. 5 days, we nice. 10 days, we bomb because they did something. It's just going to keep going back and forth.
1: Could be.
0: What is
1: that? I don't know that we're going to knock them out, and they're certainly not going to knock us out.
0: Ambassador Francis Rooney, my special guest, what is the a little bit of war strategy here? Iran jumps up and bombs countries that are all around them. And I always kind of laugh. I go, wow, can you imagine? Here's our friends. We're fighting them. We're really not fighting them. And all of a sudden, they fight with the United States of America. They're dropping bombs over here by us. So what's the strategy on that?
1: Well, that's a very good question. I mean, they are messing in their neighbor's backyard.
0: Yeah.
1: And I wonder why they're doing it, really. I think they think they're hurting the United States when they beat up on Jordan and Abu Dhabi, and they're really not. That may be the weakest thing they could do.
0: Yeah, just, I don't understand something. So, Ambassador, you come over and throw something at me, and I can't defend myself, and I throw a few things back. But so what I do is I go beat up the guy next to me because you pick it on me. I don't, as a guy that's trying to understand a lot of things, that's one I hadn't understood yet. I thought, were they doing that to make them mad at the United States? But why would they be mad at the United States if I'm bombing you, why would I be mad at the... I mean, you should have said, I don't get that.
1: No, this is a funny thing. I mean, I don't really understand how Iran feels they're hurting the United States by beating upon Abu Dhabi, Dubai, and Jordan.
0: Okay.
1: They're actually hurting any chance for a future pan-Arab and Iran peace settlement. Mm-hmm. If I was Iran, I would not be bombing them at all. I don't think I may be bombing a few United States facilities, but not bombing Jordanian or Abu Dhabi or Dubai facilities. And that's what they're doing.
0: I'm thinking, boy, one thing about me, I read on all this stuff, and man, I don't understand war. Why would you do that? But there's got to be a reason. But that's why I brought the first question up. Who's in charge? And so we could see a bombing in Jordan that has nothing to do with the United States bombing Iran, but it's a fringe group out there that says, hey, let's have some fun with this. That's what it looks like to me.
1: Could be. The whole thing is unthought out. On our side, unthought out. And on their side, I think reactionary.
0: Yeah. Okay. Let me jump gears because that's something that we got to wait and see. Ukraine and Russia war has been around for a while now. What should be our position in the Ukraine and Russian war? And I know we've given a lot of money, quote, help Ukraine, but there's a lot of people that don't want to fund anything else to do with this war. Is this war wrapping up? Is this something going to be on forever? What should be the United States position in this particular war?
1: Well, I may be a hawk on this. Mm-hmm. I mean, I think that we've got to keep the heat on Russia by helping the Ukraine and helping Europe help the Ukraine so that they can't feel that they can move into other European countries. I think Putin has made very clear his regional hegemonic ambitions. Yeah. And it's up to us to raise the cost enough that he can't do it.
0: Yeah. Yeah, so, wow. So do you think, if you had to sit back and look at this, and I know you do, is somebody actually winning this war right now?
1: You know, I think the Ukraine's been winning it. The fact that they're still there is quite a victory.
0: Yeah.
1: Now, but, there seems to be some internal politics right now in the Ukraine, which I hope doesn't distract them from their ability to succeed. But they've had a lot more success than I think any of our people, military leaders, politicians, et cetera, would have assumed they would be able to have against Russia.
0: Mm-hmm. But has Russia figured that out yet? Because, I mean, Russia's probably a basket case that the truth is known.
1: They've consumed so many assets, people, materials, their economies in the tanks. If Trump had not invaded Iran and they would not be able to sell all their oil to China, they would be even in worse shape. An unfortunate byproduct of Trump's invading Iran is that Russia is getting rich selling their oil. And that was not happening before.
0: So you're telling me by invading Iran, people are doing other things for oil and they're going back to Russia. So Russia's now able to finance their war, is what you're telling me.
1: Yeah, wow. Exactly. Wow. We had them on the ropes.
0: So, and by the way, it's no way Trump pulls back out of this then, right?
1: I think that they're looking for a way out, but they're not saying it.
0: Okay.
1: But I don't know what the best way out is.
0: Okay. You're a guy that watches all this.
1: If we could get Iran to make one move forward, and if we could make a move forward and call it quits, say, okay, man, everybody's great. Let's get out of here. That would be great. But I don't know that they've figured out how to do that yet.
0: Yeah. Okay.
1: And I don't know that Iran's going to give them an exit pass.
0: Yeah. Ambassador Rooney, my special guest. Ambassador, let me take a quick break. We'll come back, do a little bit more. There's some other things I want to ask you. I don't want to ask you the big question.
1: Okay.
0: You know, what is the foreign policy? What should it look like? And we'll talk about that in a few minutes. All right, folks, got to take a break. You're listening to the Moon Graffon Show.

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0: Hi, hello. Welcome back. It is the Moon Griffon Show. Always an honor and pleasure to be with you. Honored to have Ambassador Francis Rooney on with us. He was from 05 to 08, served the United States Ambassador to the Holy See. Actually wrote a book about diplomacy and the U.S. Holy See relationship titled The Global Vatican. And I consider him an expert on foreign affairs. Everybody's got their own opinion. We're getting his today. And Ambassador Rooney, we do appreciate your time. One of the other things, and I'm going to get to the big question if you give me just a few more minutes. NATO and the European relations. How are we with this? I know the president has been very forceful in NATO and the Europeans paying their fair share on a lot of the things that we're doing. And I think he's been 100% right on that. But so where are we with that? It looks like whatever the president wants to do, for the most part, they do listen and they do work with him. But you may have a different take on that.
1: No, I think they're working with him. They've raised their money, their city to NATO. I think that was a good thing that he pushed to do.
0: Yeah.
1: There's some frustrations with the tariffs.
0: Sure.
1: That people don't really agree with, because it's going to raise the cost of their manufacturers and increase their budget deficit, which doesn't really matter to us, but it affects them.
0: Yeah, but let me stop you on the trade tariffs just for a second to get your take on it. I didn't have a problem with it, but they had people that had problems with it. I understand. I get it. But saying that inflation's up because of trade tariffs is really, really stretching the truth when inflation's up because the United States of America and Congress keep spending too much money and printing money and buying our own debt. That's 99% of the problem right there. And the tariffs is just trying to, he's just trying to balance the playing field. And I think you would agree on some of the tariffs. They've been able to change the landscape a little bit, which has been good for us. Not bad, but there are some people that I can see where they'll say, well, this hadn't helped me.
1: Well, there's no doubt that the culprit in all of this is Congress and the president spending too much money.
0: No doubt.
1: And there was an article in the Wall Street Journal today that there was a report in 2001 that we would be paying back all of our debt within 3 years, the way things were going under the Clinton administration, where he balanced the budget and didn't spend any money. And then we had Bush with two wars and the education thing. Then we had Obama with all of his garbage.
0: Yep.
1: Then we had Trump, who spent a lot of money.
0: Well, now hold up. I'm not going to defend Trump on this, because when COVID
1: his garbage.
0: I know, but when COVID,
1: they just can't stop.
0: Yeah.
1: Both sides can't stop.
0: No,
1: Republicans and Democrats.
0: I'm agree 100% on the Republican Democrat, but the COVID era really hurt us. And the amount of money they started blowing out of that, then Biden came in and made it worse. In the COVID era, we didn't have to spend all that money. You don't shut the economy down. You don't shut people down.
1: In hindsight, you're right. But I wouldn't second guess Trump on what they did, because everybody was in a real fix and nobody really knew what to do.
0: No, what I'm saying is Trump had no, I'm agreeing with you. Trump had no choice because nobody knew what was going on. And I'm going to tell you what I found out in the United States of America. When we don't know what's going on, or we get hit with a natural disaster, something comes up, the first thing Congress and them do is go spend a bunch of money. We are trying to solve something, so we spend a lot of money. And you know as well as I do, they had so many hundreds of billions of trillions wasted, too. And when you waste money, when you just throw money at a problem.
1: Exactly.
0: Yep.
1: Exactly.
0: Yep. Yeah, I agree with you. I'm not disagreeing with you.
1: And there was a lot of waste and fraud, and people don't feel great about that.
0: Yes, sir.
1: And now we have all this debt. But the worst thing is COVID's been over for quite a while, and we still spend money all the time.
0: Well, I got to tell you, when the deficit under George Bush, from George Washington to Bush, was about $8 or $9 trillion, Barack Obama doubled it in his 8 years, and we didn't really have any big wars going on at all. And then we decided to keep interest rates artificially low. And we decided that we're not going to, Obama and him came in and said, hey, we're not doing budget reconciliation anymore. We're not doing the way the budget's all. We're just going to keep spending. And after Obama, Trump administration, the Biden administration, definitely, it just kept going. The Congress has hurt us. A president can't spend money. Congress spends it all, and it's Republicans and Democrats, and you said that, and I agree 1,000%. But that's why things are high. They won't quit spending. And the problem is, Mr. Ambassador, if they don't quit spending, they're going to run this country into the ground like we've never seen. You have to come up and start saying enough is enough. And I'm not seeing that at all anywhere.
1: Yeah, and that's the thing. I think the people need to rise up and start pushing back on their elected officials to stop spending money.
0: Yes, sir. Agreed. And by the way, that affects all the stuff we're talking about in this relationship. One other thing, and then I'm going to ask you a big question. I'll get you out of here. What's the deal in Venezuela right now? I know we're talking about oil and gas and going to Venezuela and doing something. What is the deal? What's going on with them right now?
1: Well, I think that's one of the hot success stories of the Trump administration. I mean, they went in there, conducted a very surgical operation, took over the country, removed a few people. There's still a lot of bad guys there pushing on the president's. We really don't know who's running the country. I have a personal opinion that there's a man named Diosdado Cabello who's still the most powerful person in Venezuela, and he's a really bad guy. But be that as it may, things seem to be, they seem to be responding to United States leadership, and that's a good thing.
0: Okay. Last one for you. In your opinion, what should the Trump administration foreign policy look like as we pursue global interests? What should it, in your mind, what would be the best looking policies that you could come up with that would be so good?
1: I think you ought to figure out a way to end this Iran thing.
0: Okay.
1: And that means some kind of Mexican standoff where each side just kind of backs down what it is. But this could drag him down. Venezuela's looking good, and I think there's going to be an opportunity for him to do the same thing in Cuba. I don't understand why they're talking about Nicaragua. I've spent a lot of time in Nicaragua, okay?
0: Yes, sir.
1: I've done a lot of things there, and they can't hurt us. They are not strategic. Cuba is strategic. Mm-hmm. And if we could take Cuba out, strangle them, change the entire program down there like we did in Venezuela, that'd be really

0: than the Iranians. And the Houthis shoot us with $5,000 drones, and we shoot them back with $1 million Minuteman.
1: Yeah.
0: What's the economics of that?
1: Yep, I agree. Well, sir, Ambassador, any way people can read more about what you do or anything like that?
0: Yeah, I have a Instagram and Twitter account and all that, and they can Google that and get that. And then I have my book, The Global Vatican, about the Vatican.
1: Well, I appreciate
0: you. And by the way, we have a great new pope.
1: Yeah, I haven't followed this one. I was I'd get upset about the other one, but I hadn't followed this one nearly as much.
0: Now, this one's going to be a good guy.
1: All righty.
0: I've known him for 40, me and my family have known him for 40 years.
1: Wow. Wow. I figured you knew a lot of them. That's what you did.
0: Right.
1: All right, Ambassador, thank you. God bless you. Thank you so much.
0: Thank you. Have a nice day.
1: All right, listen. All right. We're running a little late. We're going to pop out of here real quick. 844-766-6607. 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
2: Louisiana Radio Network, I'm Jeff Palermo. The felony charges against Attorney General Liz Merle that accused her of public intimidation and malfeasance have been dropped, but the AG remains furious she was indicted.
3: I certainly find it extraordinarily disturbing that a group of people in New Orleans who still remain largely unidentified were able to weaponize the grand jury system to indict a sitting attorney general for something that is not a crime.
2: Merle says the letter sent to seven elected officials in New Orleans warning them they were interfering with a new state law that merged the criminal and civil courts in Orleans Parish to not rise to the level of a crime committed. The Merle indictment has ratcheted up the political feud between state leaders in Baton Rouge and city officials in New Orleans. Merle is blaming District Attorney Jason Williams for the indictment against her. State police is already investigating, and Merle wants the FBI to look into the indictment too. Jeff Palermo, Louisiana Radio Network.
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5: 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Let me get my headset on. Go to Troy in BR, Baton Rouge. What's up, Troy?
6: Good morning, Moon. How you doing today?
5: I'm doing fine, sir.
6: Maybe I'm misunderstanding something, but
5: You come to the right place because we can both misunderstand together. Go ahead, man. I didn't mean to mess with you.
6: Oh, no problem. No. My what I don't get is I hear people talk about how Iran is so smart and everything like that. Okay, my thing is that as Americans, we are fighting the war with one arm tied behind our back because we go in and try to hit places that don't have people. You know, we try to kill as less people as possible. And my thing is that if we really want to end this, we can end this today.
5: I'm gonna tell you what I said all along. And an ambassador is a smart guy and has the opinion. I said this from day one. This is not pro-Trump, anti-Trump, it's any of them. I said, what worries me with war is when bombs start dropping, you never know the unintended consequences. You never know where it's going to go.
6: Mm-hmm.
5: You don't know what tentacles are going to grab hold. And so when you get a war, you got to find out how do you win it and how do you get out of it. And that's a hard question. I don't care if it's Donald Trump or Barack Obama. Those are hard questions to answer. And so when the president did what he did, I support the president. I think Iran is a gigantic problem. But once again, I'm not entitled like everybody else to know everything that's going on. I got to trust that he's doing what's right. The problem is you get an election year and people start really believing that the war on Iran is driving their prices up and their cost and inflation, when all it is simple. Congress has been overspending money for a long time now. And that's our major problem. Right. That has nothing to do with the president, much as it has to do with Congress. So you get into politics and everybody throws all this stuff around. And because, remember, I don't care if you're Democrat or Republican, you're trying to win an election so you can be in power. So who do you believe?
6: Right,
5: what do you believe on?
6: But I just think that, you know, have people forgotten what the Democrats did to this country?
5: That's a great point. So you're going to run back to them? So they caused most of this inflation.
6: Exactly, Moon.
5: I agree.
6: Exactly.
5: No,
6: they
5: but I listen.
6: The problem.
5: We're trying to show people what Democrats are standing for. They're not standing for women.
6: Mm-hmm.
5: They're not standing for babies. They're not standing. They're killing babies. They're not standing that men and women are different. They come into this world, men and women. And they didn't stand for the border. I just going to make a point. I'm glad you called. I print stories sometimes. I never, ever get to them. But you just reminded me of a couple. So let's go back to the Democrats on illegals. How many more fentanyl deaths are we going to have from illegals coming across? Okay?
6: Right.
5: Obama released illegal alien accused of killing three Americans in North Carolina in a hit and run. Here's another one. Illegal alien charged with sexually assaulting, murdering a two-year-old girl. And the Democrats are letting people like that in here. And guess what they do?
6: Mm-hmm.
5: People are not going to remember that. So you're right about that.
6: I hope they do remember more, but I don't know, man. It's so weird out here. I mean, like, you're going to go back to the people who put you in this position in the first place.
5: Yeah. And by the way,
6: how stupid must you be?
5: I know Democrat, the governor of New Jersey, admits hundreds of non-citizens voted due to software error.
6: Right.
5: 6,600 people registered to vote. And, the American people got to wake up. And if they don't wake up, there's not a whole lot that we can do.
6: And any of these states who don't want to turn over their voting rolls, you know something up.
5: That's another thing. They don't want honest vote. They actually, just came out and said that Democrats need to. I'm not making this up on a podcast. James Carville, who I think's a nut, calls on Democrats to relent and pass universal voter ID. This is James Carville saying you have to pass voter ID. They are fighting a voter ID program.
6: Exactly, Mo. I mean, that just baffles me how you don't want for people to. I mean, you got to give ID. In some of the buildings that I go in, you have to show identification.
5: Yep.
6: You can't get in there without it.
5: By the way, try to go into the Democrat National Convention in a couple of years to see if you can get in there without a deal.
6: Who would really want to?
5: No, you're right about that.
6: Nobody in their right mind.
5: Yeah. And let me go. I got to go. Thanks for the call. Appreciate it.
6: All right, Moon. Take it easy.
5: Yes, sir. Thank you. James Carville just said on the podcast is that Democrats must acknowledge the ID system, must acknowledge it, must have an ID system. This is Carville. This is James Carville. He said, we're not going to win a war against some kind of ID. It doesn't make any sense. It doesn't fix anything. But maybe just go along and it will move to the next thing. Said, we ain't going to win. Of course, Al Hunt pushed back and said, most got ID requirements. And then, of course, Carville said, well, I don't support Trump's favorite legislation. But he pushed Democrats to back some kind of universal ID legislation. Carville, somebody just mentioned he's 132 years old. What you laughing at, Lane? They only missed it by 2 years. Let's take a break. 844-766-6607 is the number. Take a break. Be right back.

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0: Hi, y'all. Welcome back. Moon Griffon Show. Man, what a day. What a day. Still pulling really hard for Liz Morrow. She's got the right attitude to do it. Folks, you could say, hey, you just like to start crap. I didn't start none of this. I had nothing to do with what they did to Liz. And people that start, why don't y'all think these people... There are people that have accidents every day. The people that accidentally do stuff every day, they feel real bad about it. People like that ought to be forgiven. People like that are looking for forgiveness. You ought to be pretty much forgiven. And, you still have to suffer consequences depending on what it is. But what about people who intentionally try to break the law? Who intentionally do something criminal, that's criminal. They're doing the criminal wrongdoing and accusing you of it. You think we ought to look the other way? I mean, I'm telling y'all, Norm and the rest of them, I guarantee you, if they can go meet and come out and New Orleans can get another $200 million delivered to them for the government, I guess, I bet they would be excited about it. I'm serious, often they would be pumped. Let me find this. If I could find this Quinn Ewer office. By the way, I wonder if Belair was going to run for governor again. They had in the headlines in the paper today, Baton Rouge hires John Belair was for possible antitrust law over fire trucks. See, this is the way you put him in the paper. If they would have hired me, you think they'd have put that in the paper? But it's Bellboy. So you kind of wonder, oh, Bell getting back in the headlines. Is the devil's advocate now trying to get their favorite candidate, one of the worst governors we ever had by far, to run again? No, that might be stretching. Somebody says no way he runs again. And I pretty much don't doubt that. But I'm just saying, when he starts making the front, when he starts making the newspaper again, you start thinking, wow, it's Bellboy. So let me go back to one thing. I told y'all, Quinn Hillier defends Marino, kind of like Billy Nungesser did. Let me find one thing he said. Consider these hard numbers. Marino took office. She was facing a $223 million budget gap. She was facing it, but she voted for it. Through furloughs and all that, the council saved $150 million. Then she went and got $125 million and got it. There was something. This may not be the article. Golly moon. Come on. Here it is. Right now, it's too early to judge Marino's performance there, but with the. Now, listen to this. Now, this is a Republican. He ain't got a lick of sense either. Right now, it's too early to judge Marino's performance there, but with the full support of her and the council, the state legislature is ensuring that the proverbial bucks will land on her desk. You see that right there? That says it all. The proverbial bucks will land on her desk. In other words, with the help of the legislature, they can get a lot more money and make it all better. Yes, it's amazing. You know, if you dropped, let's say tomorrow, let's say I was filthy rich. By the way, I'm rich in spirit only, but I'm filthy rich. Let's just say, Lane, I was worth $5 billion. And I decide, you know what? New Orleans is in trouble. I'm going to go to New Orleans, and I'm going to take $1 billion of my fortune because I want New Orleans to be better. And I would give Marino and these council members $1 billion. And say, now get your priorities in straight. Do you think they would get their priorities straight? I guarantee you everybody would get pay raises. I guarantee they would start new projects and new things they wanted to do instead of paying off debt and getting their house in order. You can give them $2 billion today. I guarantee you in a year or two, they'd be bickering, they ain't got no money. Because if you're not going to do what's right, it doesn't matter how much money you get. So here's Quinn Hill, you're saying, oh, yeah, man, proverbial bucks dropped here by the legislature. They ought to not drop any bucks. The bucks ought to stop with the legislature. I got a bad feeling the legislature, led by Cameron Half-Ass Henry, is going to do everything they can to make sure they still send him a lot of money over there. Only an opinion. We'll have to wait and see if it happens. I just got a feeling that's what's going to happen. Just kind of curious how all that's going to play out. Hey, I do mean to mention Dino's Pizza and Prejean. If you're looking for a great place to eat lunch or supper, you're in the Acadiana area, you ought to go check them out. They're open 7 days a week. So when you're driving through here, it doesn't matter what day it is. Mostly open at 10:30, 11 o'clock. Lunch specials every day. 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You're coming through with carloads of kids or a bus full of kids, bus full of young people. Older people, it doesn't matter. And you want to stop at a great place. Prejean is not just the place that all the tourists go. Prejean is where a lot of people go, here and tourists. And they take care of their people. The Metcalf family has done a great job with that, with Prejean. You look for good seafood, good time. The atmosphere at both of these places is second to none. They're really good. And Dino's Pizza, of course, is a lot more than pizza. Today's special today is a pizza for one with a big tea, all you can drink, and a salad. It's a heck of a special. Well, they got three locations that you can check out. two locations for Praise Jones, one in Broussard and one on I-49. Check them out. You're going to love it. So, by the way, and I didn't even get to this, though. A wave of student loan borrowers have entered default since pandemic era protection lapsed. You know, folks, another Barack Obama disaster. Government wasn't in charge of student loans. Go look at the student loans before Barack Obama came in and put this as a federal program and after. You're going to find, when you find out how much tuition and all this stuff went up from these universities when they knew the government would lend as much money they need for these kids to go to school. People are getting degrees owing $100,000, $200,000, $300,000 back to the federal government and it defaulted on it. But you know why? Because the jobs don't pay enough money to pay the loans back. Barack Obama, who destroyed health care, and by the grace of God, we got a lot of good health care people. Barack Obama did the same thing with the student loan program, and it's caused the problem and a headache, and the default level is phenomenal. And that was caused by the legendary and famous Barack Insane Obama. He ran up the debt. He did a student loan program that's horrible. He did Obamacare, dropped $400 million to Iran. We go on and on. On and on. Like that guy said earlier, people going to go back and vote for that? Yeah, some will, unfortunately. All right, folks, tomorrow is Friday. Lord willing, we're back. Hope you have a great day. Work hard. We'll talk to you then.

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4: From ABC News, I'm Michelle Franzen. Water rescues continuing in West Virginia following severe flooding earlier this week with bridges washed out and homes and businesses inundated. Officials say 2 people are still unaccounted for. And as floodwaters recede, residents are assessing the damage. In Weston, Aiden Anderson and his friends started to clean up mud and debris with a truck and heavy equipment.
5: All we've been doing is just helping clean up all the mud because it's just caked to the ground. And thank God we had a side-by-side on the back and the trailer with a scoop on it.
4: Residents in North Carolina and Virginia bracing for more rain, and flood alerts remain in place. More from ABC News meteorologist Leslie Lopez in Raleigh.
6: The expectation is almost the entire state of North Carolina under a flood watch for good reason. Heavy amounts of rain will continue for days. This is going to continue at least through Friday before there's a substantial break, and then more rain on the way as we're looking towards Saturday.
4: The man who killed Democratic Minnesota lawmaker Melissa Hortman has been sentenced to 2 life terms plus 40 years in prison. Along the Gulf Coast, remnants of Bertha continue to trigger flooding and power outages. The U.S. continues strikes targeting Iranian defense systems, and Iran is widening the conflict in the region with proxies in Yemen targeting several ships in the Red Sea. And a day after the U.S. and Saudi Arabia's energy leaders signed off on a civilian nuclear deal, President Trump clarifying that it's contingent on Saudi Arabia normalizing relations with Israel under the Abraham Accords. Here's White House Press Secretary Caroline Leavitt.
7: Yes, this deal with Saudi Arabia, the energy deal, is contingent on this condition as far as the president is concerned. So we'll continue.

0: Continue to talk with our Saudi counterparts to get the deal finalized and hopefully see them joining the Abraham Accords very soon.
1: The Saudis in the past have called for recognition of a Palestinian state first before they would normalize relations with Israel. 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
2: This is a Bloomberg Money Minute. More would-be homebuyers are getting a little skittish. With no end in sight to the war in Iran, stubbornly high inflation, elevated mortgage rates, which just rose higher today, 6.58%, according to Freddie Mac, and sky-high home prices, pending home sales dipping lower last week to the fewest in 3 months, according to Redfin. Alphabet says it'll spend $205 billion on AI just this year, fueling worries about other big tech companies overspending on AI, helping sending Wall Street lower today, along with surging oil prices, now at a two-month high of around $92 a barrel. With shares of Alphabet down 6%. Shares of Tesla down 13%. Right now you have the Dow down 0.9%. The tech-heavy NASDAQ down 2%, 500 points lower. The S&P is down 1%. And shares of supermarket giant Albertsons tumbling down 21%. It slashed its full-year forecast amid soft consumer demand and a lot of competition, forcing it to lower prices. Tom Busby, Bloomberg Radio.
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14: 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It's Brian Kilmeade.
15: Hi, everyone. Brian Kilmeade here from 48th and 6th in Midtown Manhattan, where we're waiting for Press Secretary Caroline Leavitt to do another press conference. She had one last week coming. I think she had 6 weeks of maternity leave. Just amazing. And she's back in action now with two little kids at home. And she's traveling with the president, too. Pretty amazing. I know it's not easy on the administration because
16: because Susie Wiles is also going to undergoing cancer treatment. And it just wipes her out. Obviously, she's finishing up chemo. She plays such a vital role, but even more than usual with Chief of Staff, she keeps everybody going. And she knows exactly, knows the president inside and out. Knows, and she has this thing that very few other people have. She definitely has the president's respect. She doesn't chime in on everything he does. When she says stuff, he really listens. And I don't know anyone that could fill those shoes and that level. And you have to have somebody around you that you respect and listen to. I'm not saying he doesn't, but I think there's nobody like her. So between that and Caroline Leavitt being out, I hope Caroline came back. I think that's gotta be a part of the reason. So let's get to the big three.
17: Number three. Let's consider who's on Abdul Al-Sayed's team, right? He's been endorsed by Senator Bernie Sanders, who also was supporting Graham Platner. Abdul Al-Sayed and Graham Platner campaigned together. They fundraised together.
16: It is true. And for him to get a pass on that or say, well, I just got to agree with everything Hassan Piker says. They work out together. They're best friends. Piker, if you didn't know, got invited to a college speech and dressed like Mao.
17: Number two.
18: You know, I think when I make decisions about my life, they aren't just rooted in polls. They're rooted in what people need, what is best for the country.
16: Yes, she's running for Pope. AOC, new polls are in. We review as we evaluate who has the edge for the midterms, what party that is, and a stunning new poll in New Hampshire, believe it or not, has the Queen's Congresswomen in first.
17: Number one.
19: The Houthis have largely stayed out of this fight, which has been hugely helpful. And so for the Houthis to now be joining into this, they're clearly doing it at the direction of the Iranians. So this is an escalation.
16: Day 12 of bombing, and intensity and stakes are amping up as both sides, and now the Houthis are in, trying to shut down the Red Sea. Has a lot to, not only is it to do with our security fortunes, the result there, has a lot to do with our election fortunes. Joining us now, Dr. Kevin Roberts, the president of the Heritage Foundation. Kevin, I have to tell you, there's some panic on the right that this war is still going on 5 months in. And even Speaker Johnson surprised many on Monday when he said, okay, let's wrap it up. How do you feel?
20: Exactly the same way. In fact, I was talking to Speaker Johnson earlier this week, and he and I have the same sentiment, which is first and foremost, the president has prosecuted this conflict, I think, perfectly. I think Heritage absolutely supports the conflict. But another thing is also true, Brian, and you and I have talked about it over the summer, and that is there are real economic and therefore political consequences in the United States of continuing this war. Having said that, I know that the president, as a great, successful CEO, as a very successful president, is going to figure out how to conclude the conflict. Let's be honest, though, just to conclude my own comments here, that if this war ended today, we will already have set back Iran's military capability by 20 to 25 years. My military expert colleagues at Heritage, led by Bob Peters, insist that this is the case. We've obviously denuded their nuclear capabilities. It's murky how far, but the point is, we've got to give the president another few weeks in order to wind this down. I think if we get past Labor Day, Brian, just to be really candid, even though I'm very supportive of this conflict, it's going to be a real political and economic problem for the United States.
16: But I also think how this ends has everything to do with how it's viewed. And if you end with basically what would be viewed by most, some people will never say it, with a win, with this administration, you know, getting the uranium out, having an eye and a limit on their missiles, and obviously that would result in now supporting the proxies. If it gets to that point with a straight open and it's a win, along with gas prices going in the right direction and all those other economic principles in place, I think that has a lot to do with it. If it seems like we left early and they are emboldened in the region, I think that could be worse.
20: I agree with that entirely. And so I think what is going to be instrumental here is that our so-called allies are going to have to step up and help us police the Strait of Hormuz. They're also going to have to step up and offset this new threat from the Houthis in the Red Sea. I think that that's probably going to be pretty effective by us and our allies. We need a little bit of time to get that done. I think it's going to happen. But you're absolutely correct, especially in the history of our republic, Brian. It isn't just that a war continues or that a war ends. It's the perception of how that has happened so that the American people can understand that this was a victory. I want to be really clear. I think we're on the cusp of a victory that isn't just for 2026, but for the entire 21st century. Donald Trump has succeeded in resetting geopolitics in a way that the Americans are going to reap the benefits of well after he has been president. Therefore, I think your point is really important for the near term, that how this conflict ends, especially given how silly some of the commentary is in the Washington and New York media, is vital.
16: You know, they keep saying President Trump is a war of choice. I think it's the previous president who chose not to have this war, but Iran has declared war on us, and they've made that clear. It's the president's one who went for kinetic action in the big picture. So we'll see what happens, because I think the current situation where they hit us, we hit them, that would be not only tedious and dangerous, I don't think we benefit from that.
20: No, we don't. And we don't benefit from it, because obviously it increases significantly the risk of loss of life by our own servicemen and servicewomen, as we have seen tragically in the last week. And less importantly, but still significant, is that kind of back and forth looks to the American people, including increasingly to the president's MAGA base, as something that isn't going well. It reminds me a little bit of the beginning of the Tet Offensive in 1968. I don't think we're anything near there, but the point is that there are examples in recent American history, fairly recent American history, that the president I know is aware of and is trying to guard against.
16: So yesterday it was announced, and the president clarified even more, we're going to do a nuke deal with the Saudi Arabia, and Congress has got to okay it, at which time they're going to build nuclear energy facilities. We're going to be the ones doing it. And they're going to be allowed, in theory, to be enriched in country. UAE has a nuclear program. They enrich out of the country. Are you comfortable with that?
20: Totally comfortable. I was talking about this with my colleague, Dr. Victoria Coates, who heads up our foreign policy division. Victoria was one of the co-architects of the Abraham Accords. And she said, Kevin, you know, the reality is if the Saudis wanted to get a nuclear weapon today, they would just go buy one. So how much better that they're actually developing a program in concert with the United States? It's a way of strengthening an alliance. It's not to say that the Saudis are perfect. None of our allies are perfect, but it is a way of saying that this is part of the program to reset geopolitics in the Middle East. We are gratified. We were expecting yesterday the following. Therefore, we were gratified this morning to see that one of the conditions would be that the Saudis formally join the Abraham Accords.
16: Yeah, that's a good thing to add. But know what I worry about, and I know you think about, is MBS. No one predicted that he was going to rise. Those experts that look at the royal family never said, keep your eye on that guy. And not only did he rise, we know he had that horrible incident with the Washington Post columnist, no excuses there, but he is really economics first. I don't even think he's particularly religious. He actually went into the curriculum and got Wahhabism out of it. So he was a pleasant surprise. I do worry about a government of somebody else coming in and saying, wow, I don't like America, and I have a nuclear program where I'm allowed to enrich. I worry about the next guy.
20: Yeah, I agree with that, and hence my comment about the Saudis not being perfect. Having said that, I do think that it is worth that risk, given the ability of the United States to continue to keep parameters around a government like that. I think there's a real opportunity here with this deal, especially with the apparent condition that the Saudis have to join the Abraham Accords, that the changes we've seen under MBS are not going to be temporary, but they themselves are willing to make permanent commitments to. Obviously, you've got to trust but verify. I think this president is once again in the Middle East establishing peace, not just for the near term, Brian, but I really mean it when I say for the rest of the century. This deal could be an important part of that.
16: So Kevin Roberts with us, president of Heritage Foundation. So Fox came up with a poll. President Trump's job performance, they have a 34%. Job performance on the economy, 33%. The condition of the economy, only 24% of the country thinks it's excellent, down from 26 in June. And it was roughly the same thing back in April. Now, the good news is both Congress, Democrats and Republicans in Congress, both have 30% approval rating. Here we are in late July, what do you think this means for November?
20: Look, you have to account for the fact that I'm an unbridled optimist about the United States. But having said that, looking at some of the polls, having a lot of meetings this week on Capitol Hill, I think the Iran conflict will wind down by Labor Day, I think in a satisfactory way, in a way that would please you and me. I think what Congress is going to do, if you think about the great work Speaker Johnson did yesterday in muscling through all of that legislation, is provide a salve for some of the economic pain that Americans are feeling. And if the Iran conflict comes to a conclusion, then basically all of the other economic indicators that were pointing green and even towards a Trump boom prior to the war will be lights out. Is that enough time between, say, early September and early November for American voters to feel it? I think so, because a lot of it is going to be perception. Just as you made the good point, Brian, about the perception of how the war is coming to a conclusion. If American voters understand that the war is in our rearview mirror, they understand that the president and Congress are focused on a domestic economic agenda, and Congress is actually passing legislation. By the way, we need John Thune to step up. The ball is in his court to get that done. Then I think the midterms will go well, and I think 2028 will go well. I really believe it when I say it, that this is the beginning, not just of a golden age, but a golden age for conservative policy reform.
16: So what did the House produce yesterday?
20: The House passed basically the framework for Reconciliation 3.0, a supplemental budget bill that also included, very importantly, major provisions of the Save America Act, which would require the common sense effort of having voter ID. That is really important, and it's supported by 85% of the American people. The problem is that almost immediately, Leader Thune has said it's almost dead on arrival in the Senate. That's the kind of commentary that tells me he's protecting a few of his members rather than wanting to do the will of the people. I know Leader Thune to be a smart guy, an affable fellow, someone who loves this country. I think it's time for him today to hear from a lot of people, anyone who knows him, not to berate him, but to encourage him and say, sir, this is an opportunity, not just for good politics, but also for really good policy for the American people.
16: Does he really think Susan Collins would be hurt by having to vote for this? Because reconciliation, and then you have voter ID, which is popular. I don't understand why she was against it anyway. You know, I'm not saying, I know she's a moderate from a very blue state, but who else would he be protecting? Mitch McConnell?
20: Yes. In fact, not just protecting McConnell, but listening too much to McConnell's advisors who are playing politics like it's the 1980s. They need to understand that the Save America Act is the most common sense reform for a broken election integrity system. But in addition to that, Brian, if you think about what the House attached that to yesterday in the legislation, it's an economic agenda, limited to be sure. I mean, I lead a big conservative organization. We always want more reform, right? But is it a single? And does that allow us to get some more hits between now and Election Day? Absolutely. The Senate needs to be playing ball rather than protecting its members.
16: So I don't know if you saw the poll on the left, and New Hampshire has a new front runner, even though they're not going to be the first primary for Democrats because they think it's too white. But AOC up with 22, Pete Buttigieg with 21, back into single digits is just about everybody else. Did you ever think AOC would be leading the polls in any state?
20: I'm not lying when I say this. I absolutely did. I've been worried about her since she joined Congress. And I remember telling my wife, I said, that young lady is not smart. We disagree with all of her politics, but she's very dangerous. And I think what a lot of Republican political operatives in D.C. have made the mistake of is discounting her political ability, discounting the popularity, the political ability of your new mayor in New York. I can say that I disagree with him wholeheartedly, right, while also recognizing that they're a real threat. Why do I think that? Because it's clear to me that AOC and Mamdani and their ilk are offering a set of solutions, clearly ridiculous solutions, socialist and even communist, but the offering of the solutions are about the issues Americans care about, affordability, the economy, whether elites have succeeded in doing their jobs or whether they failed us. Until and unless Republicans, conservatives stand up and offer an ambitious, audacious agenda, just like what we were talking about regarding Congress, we're going to continue to see AOC and people like that leading polls and winning races.
16: So on the other side, they did a poll in New Hampshire. In October 2025, J.D. Vance had a lead over everybody else, 51 to Marco Rubio for 5, and then Rand Paul and some other. Now it looks like he has lost 17 points, and It's 36-26 over Marco Rubio. What's happening on the right? And what about J.D. Vance's book tour? What has that produced? A lot of divergence between him and the president, it seems.
20: Yeah, on the first question, obviously, I mean, you know this, it's early. It isn't to say that we can discount polls. It gives you a snapshot of what people are thinking. And I think what's happening is that Republican voters who are doing this polling realize that we've got a really strong bench on the political right in the United States, and that it's premature for them to decide who their horse is going to be. And, you know, I travel the country a lot, visiting with everyday people. And what I hear categorically from every single person, Brian, all parts of the country, is that they love both the vice president and the secretary of state. They have both done a superlative job. The vice president's book tour, I think, has gone really well. I think that he is a model for the rest of us who do those kinds of interviews, not just to speak to friends like you, but to be willing to go out and mix it up with unfriendly networks.
16: Well, I think that's great.
20: Interviewers. It's great. And I think we need to continue to do that. I think a lot of the chatter, a lot of the pushback, the criticism has really been not only unfounded, but perhaps has an agenda behind it regarding 2028. Heritage's job isn't to decide who the nominee is going to be in 28, but we certainly play a big role in terms of ideas and policies. And I can tell you the overwhelming percentage of conservative voters want someone in the mold of Donald Trump, whether that be J.D. Vance, Marco Rubio, or another member of the
16: campaign. I always believe that Rubio doesn't run if J.D. does.
20: He said that explicitly, yeah. And I know the secretary to be a real man of his word.
16: I don't think he thirsts to be president. I really don't. I think Rubio's indifferent about it. If it happens, it happens. I don't think he thirsted to be vice president. Just my opinion. Kevin Roberts, always great. Thanks so much.
20: Thanks for having me. Take care.
16: Yeah, there's no dog days of summer. There's so much going on. Back in a moment.
14: Keeping you informed, engaged, and always a step ahead. 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
1: Hey, we are back, and I went a little long, but there's so much to talk to Kevin Roberts about, too. And there's a divide on the right that has been overshadowed by the divide on the left, because it's much more pronounced on the left. You see Van Jones speaking out, making a lot of news. Jared Polis went on with John Hannity last night. He's a Democratic governor, said I'm a capitalist. Fetterman's always been out there. But there is a problem a little bit on the right, not that it's unusual, who disagree with a lot of what's going on. And without Donald Trump in there, without regulation, you're going to see, without Donald Trump in there, regulating things, and without that one beacon of sanity, we'll see what happens. Go to BrianKilmeade.com. I'm going to be on stage this fall with my new book, United the States, in Red Bank, New Jersey, on the 16th of October, and the 17th in Westbury, November 7th, Clearwater, Florida, November 8th, Jacksonville, Florida, and Chesterfield, Missouri, November 21st. 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
2: I'm Jeff Palermo, the Talk 107.3 Baton Rouge Newsroom. Felony charges against Attorney General Liz Merle have been dropped, but the political drama is not over. Merle was indicted earlier this month on malfeasance and public intimidation charges for sending the letter to several elected New Orleans officials warning them that if they continue to interfere with a new state law that merged the clerk of court positions in New Orleans, they could be removed from office. Merle says the letters did not rise to the level of intimidation.
3: They're not a crime. Read the law. You can run it through Claude, ChatGPT, Westlaw. I don't care what you do. It ain't hard to figure it out that this is not a crime.
2: State police is already investigating how the grand jury came to the decision to indict Merle, and the AG would like to see the FBI investigate it as well.
3: This was the leakiest ship you've ever seen. I mean, it was sinking like the Titanic. It was so leaky. There was more information that came out. All of you knew more about what was happening inside that grand jury room than I did at the time that I found out that it existed.
2: I'm Jeff Palermo, Talk 107.3, Baton Rouge.
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0: mouth to your ears. It's Brian Kilmeade.
1: We're not going back to business as usual in the Strait. I think you see the entire region, all the countries that aren't named Iran, saying, okay, we can't be held hostage by these monsters anymore. We're going to build alternative infrastructure, starting with Saudi Petroline that we've discussed. There are other projects underway already, other ways to move energy. The new deal that we just signed last week with the Prime Minister of Iraq to restart that pipeline that goes up from Iraq up through Syria into Europe eventually. You know, everyone else is moving on. And so, you know, I think what Iran is going to have is nobody caring that much about them anymore.
2: Yeah, that's Victoria Coates weighing in, former key member of the foreign policy team on the Trump, with Trump weighing in on what's happening with the Strait of Hormuz. Yes, it's a battle now, and now if the Red Sea goes down and the Houthis try to block it, that'll be a huge problem. But the big picture is everyone is working around the Strait right now as if they're not going to get access. Joining us now, a person who knows dollars and cents, Taylor Riggs, is co-host of The Big Money Show, and you see her all over the channel. In fact, she opened up on Fox and Friends, and that's at the top of your resume. Am I correct, Taylor?
3: Always.
2: Yes, that always. Was this morning. So what do you think about what Victoria said? Have you already seen movement?
3: We have. Yep. So we've talked about how Saudi Arabia is doing that east to west pipeline. We have heard in the last 3 weeks, Japan say we want to reduce our reliance on the Strait of Hormuz to zero. You've had a lot of countries in the sort of Gulf nations say that we're going to sort of fast track pipelines. Chevron is one of those that said we want to go in and get pipelines to get out of the Strait of Hormuz. So the good news, there's good and bad news. The good news is that Iran had one bullet. They shot it. But now everyone knows that that's their leverage point. If we start to take away their leverage point and the Strait of Hormuz becomes less important, then that is good. That means that they can't hold us all hostage. The bad news is these pipelines take years, if not a decade.

0: So it's nice that we're talking about and fast tracking these pipelines, but we can't do that next month. We're looking at like years from now to reduce our reliance on the Strait. I'm glad we're starting now, but we could have some pain in the interim if we don't start to open things up.
1: Man, the Saudis adjusted quick, didn't they?
0: They did.
1: Because they have 8 million barrels, they say, going to pipelines out the Red Sea now.
0: Yes. Yep. And that is through that east to west pipeline that they have that gets it out through the Red Sea and avoids the Strait of Hormuz completely. But they've had that pipeline for a while. So again, they didn't just build that last week or last month. But it is good news. And we've talked about the Saudi Arabia U.S. nuclear deal and sort of the access that they get to American technology, and American companies will benefit from that. And sort of how do we think about power and oil and then maybe nuclear in that region? And then, of course, there's whole enrichment angle, which we can get to or not later. But I think this is sort of an interesting move from the president to bring in non-NATO allies in that region. As we think about who is on the team U.S., who's on team China, Iran is clearly on team China. We're trying to pull these other Gulf nations to team U.S.
1: So what's the market reaction been since the Houthis started blocking or hit two Saudi tankers?
0: So up until this, we kept thinking, okay, oil's been stable. The stock market's looking at earnings. And then I think in the last couple of days when we got news about the Red Sea being the new choke point, that's when you started to see significant flare-ups again. Oil hit 100 overnight. And again, we really don't want it to be at 100, and you definitely don't want it to be at 120. For a while, we were down there in the 80s, and that is easily manageable. 100 definitely is showing that the world feels nervous about the Red Sea. You're also seeing a significant equity sell-off today. I would caution, though, that we're getting a lot of big tech earnings last night. And so some of the big declines in technology is coming from some
1: That's
0: of the earnings.
1: That's the reason.
0: Yeah, I do think so. I mean, I think Tesla's down 10%. Alphabet said that they're raising CapEx because they want to build more data centers. And think the market's thinking, how are you going to do that when yields are the highest since January? When a 10-year yield is coming in at 4.68 and you want to fund $80 billion in debt to build a data center, the cost of borrowing just went up a lot for you. So the equity market's falling on some of that. But I think the equity market's also looking at this conflict in Iran and getting a little bit more nervous as the price of oil goes up. But I don't think equity market is only down because of Iran. There's a lot of other economic issues in the U.S.
1: So I want you to hear Chris Wright talk about these data centers, Cut 51.
2: Part of the ratepayer protection pledge is if you're going to use a gigawatt of power, build helps support the building of more than a gigawatt of power. It's not just covering your own costs, it's improving the economics and the economic opportunities for the community around you. And the signers of the ratepayer protection pledge have embraced this.
1: So that's, we know 40% of all the new data centers are being protested.
0: Yeah.
1: One of which was, I don't want my utility bill to go up because the data center is sucking all the power. So they say this is almost a voluntary thing, right? You have to have your own power and add to the grid of that state.
0: You know me, I don't want more regulation, but I do think that I want more than just a pledge. We have come full circle with big tech. I think I was not a fan during COVID when a lot of us felt censored for having different opinions. And then, of course, big tech has been cozying up to the president. And then I think there is a lot of good within AI and good in data centers. I think a lot of people don't trust big tech. They're looking at Mark Zuckerberg and they're thinking, yeah, a little pledge doesn't really work. We need more than that because we don't trust you. So I do think that this needs to be something more than a pledge. And I have been arguing that I think you should have representatives from these big tech companies go to these local city council meetings, hear what people are upset about, and then tell them how you are contributing back to the grid, how you're upgrading infrastructure, how you're relying on your own water, you're not pulling from the system. This is actually a really interesting backdoor way to start privatizing our utilities, which I love. The utility sector is extremely regulated, government top down. If we could have big tech come in there and sort of privatize it and create competition, I love that. But this is a not in my backyard issue. And frankly, I understand a lot of the frustration from people.
1: Do these data centers, in order to function optimally, have to be near a population?
0: No. And
1: so, I mean, they don't. So, for example, if I want to help Boston, do I have to build something near Boston?
0: I don't.
1: Can I bring it into a rural area of Massachusetts?
0: Yeah. Okay. I think so. You're seeing tons of data centers go up in rural areas, and they are self-contained. They're bringing in their own portable water and their own portable electricity. Maybe they're have, we had one instance where they were building transmission lines to pull in energy. But as long as they're contributing back to the grid, then I think people are more okay with it. I'm confused. Where was all this outrage during like solar power and wind farms?
1: Oh, yes.
0: I don't, now I'm getting tons of outrage on data centers. I didn't get twice as, I mean, I got half the comments on solar power.
1: I worry that it's synthetically generated. It's not Mr. and Mrs. Johnson going to a town hall and being described, don't like the noise or don't like their bills. I worry about outside forces because we've already seen how it can manipulate through TikTok, especially.
0: Exactly. Yeah. I mean, if this were China, China is probably promoting solar powers because they build all the solar equipment. So they're thrilled, which is why I never saw outrage over solar panels. And now all of a sudden I'm seeing outrage 10 years later for data centers.
1: They have these huge solar farms in New York, but she will not build a data center in New York. Will not frack in New York.
0: You tell me why. And what's interesting about New York is they didn't learn their lessons about fracking. When they banned that
1: a decade ago,
0: six, 8 years ago, whatever it was, everyone thought like, okay, great, good for you. And now our power bills go up because we're having to import it. And they banned the Constitutional Pipeline in 2020. And so we
1: can you describe that again? Where does that come from? And how Massachusetts and New York don't have it. Pennsylvania and therefore our bills are higher than theirs.
0: Yes.
1: Because just asking a pipeline. That's it.
0: Yes. And so, I mean, again, I understand that I don't want to look out my beautiful window or have the government come in and use eminent domain to take my property. I totally get that. But if I can build a shrub around a data center and it's off a highway where no one has to see it and it helps power us in the future.
1: And jobs and tax dollars into the coffers of your city.
0: I know. But all the pushback I get is those are temporary jobs. Once the data center is up and running, you've destroyed my land and then you don't need my electrician anymore. You don't need my HVAC or my plumber anymore. It's all temporary. Again, I'm not saying that I want to ban data centers. That's just, I'm getting massive hate from someone, some entity, some people out there who are really not happy about this.
1: So I had, I know you got to run. Yep. I had Mike Rowe on and he is pro data center. He's going to put all those jobs in play. And I also had Joe Lonsdale on when I filled in for Jesse on Sunday. On Monday, and everyone's writing me about data centers, pro and con. I go, where did this come from? Yeah. I just did a whole show. That was the one segment I never thought twice about. That was good. But that was all I got the next day. Yes. So I sent it to my team. We're doing it again this weekend.
0: Totally, because people have so many mixed feelings on it. And again, for me, I want big tech to go down to the local level and talk to people in their community. I don't need Meta put out a big national ad today about how they're pivoting to AI.
1: Ad.
0: But exactly. But that's because not one person on technology has communicated to people about data center. They have to come out and tell us the why and the importance and where. Come on this program. We've certainly have invited them because there's a lot of people that are really angry. I will end on an optimistic note. We call this like the NIMBY, not in my backyard. SpaceX wants to do data centers in space, and then that's fine. You'll never have to look at them. They'll all just be circling us in space.
1: That'll be fantastic, and SpaceX can do it. Taylor Riggs, co-host of The Big Money Show. It's starting today. You'll be trying to start at 1 o'clock, right?
0: Yeah, exactly.
1: At 1 until?
0: 2. Noon to 2, Eastern.
1: 1 to 2. Taylor Riggs, thanks so much.
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1: They're going after trans people in sports, and they're using this as a wedge issue because we love sports, and, you know, we don't want our little girls to be unsafe in sports. And it's like, unsafe from who? But, okay. Yeah. But now we're using this as, like, an overarching thing, when really what we're attacking women. We're saying, if you look like this as a woman, you can play.
2: Yeah, that's Megan Rapinoe, the one who first to take a knee with the women's national team. She's an angry person who was a very good soccer player for years. Left by missing a penalty kick in her last game as the team loses their final game. And that era was really not well liked. They weren't. They were not a likable group. They were successful, but not likable. Not like those 99ers. And now she's coming out for trans men in sports. It's absolutely nuts. It's a 90-10 issue, as you know, and she would not be on the team if trans men were trying out for the women's national team. As you know, a high school, a college all-star team or a high school team could beat the women's national team. Boys, men, it would be it's no contest. You want a trans man playing the WNBA or in soccer or running over your daughter or you? It's crazy. It's nuts. So, Sophie Cunningham of the WNBA of the Indiana Fever came out, and she is the so-called bodyguard for Caitlin Clark. And she has been speaking out about this. And by the way, she's not a Republican. She's not a conservative. She's just a logical person. And here's what she said about it.
3: I said what I said. I think it's kind of common sense. And I think I'll always believe in that. I think it's really important to protect children. And that's little girls who are also involved in that category. And so I stand on what I said. And I always believe that.
2: And what she said in 2022, and before we really knew who she was, she came out and said, well, of course you should not have trans men in women's sports. And she got a lot of blowback for it. That was 2022. Most of the country is sobered up, except most Democrats. Outside Rahm Emanuel, if you ask a Democrat what they think about trans men playing in women's sports, they'll punt. They'll say it never happens. They'll say it's rare. I like to take it on a case-by-case basis. Let states decide. They just punt on it. They have no guts. But the so-called MAGA Barbie, which is mislabeling, she's just a popular athlete, a good athlete, who stands out because she's fearless on the court. And she's playing with and teammates with the most famous female athlete in the world right now, and that is Caitlin Clark. So she spoke out about it again. If you were to put money on any female athlete being a personality, having a podcast that you care about, or being an A1 guest, I'm sure a fantastic guest here, and I imagine on any late-night show, you should pick her out. Not only that, the fact that she's attractive does not hurt either. We see... They've just wrapped up now the press briefing with the press secretary, Caroline Leavitt, as she is back in the fray. And she is now has to get the messaging out. Everything on the Saudi deal, get the messaging out on the Iran war, get the messaging out as it comes to the election. The president of the United States was in Georgia yesterday going to bat for his cause and talking about the Trump accounts and everything else. Got a big crowd. But I know they say technically his approval is at 34%. I think it's more like 43%, 44%. I think that Fox tends to poll him low. I don't know why. It just seems to happen like that. But I think that he'll be a factor once the war comes to an end. But it's got to be a successful end. But the most interesting thing is going to happen on Tuesday next week, and that is the Michigan primary, as Haley Stevens takes on Hassan El-Sayed, Abdul El-Sayed. So he'd be the first Muslim senator. I think Mike Rogers beats both of them. One of the reasons they're not going to come together. Their camps hate each other. The candidates hate each other. Haley Stevens is a bit of a comedy show if you see her delivery and her whole presentation. She is extremely left, but she's just not a socialist. Here she is. The fact that what she said earlier of saying, sounding like she's basically swallowed a gallon of helium and then speaking. Here she is talking about the viral video that came out that she's trying to push back on. But instead of doing that, to her credit, she embraced. Here she is when she got confronted by TMZ.
4: Because I saw that video, which was legendary.
5: Thank you.
4: I think it's widely considered like a legendary video. But you know what I saw that you did? You took it, and then we're like, you know, I'm going to lean into it, and I'm going to make it a campaign ad.
5: Yeah.
4: So tell me through that process.
5: Look, I am authentically Michigan. That's the deal. And look, this internet, it's been... I don't know. It gets wild. We all know that. But you know who I sound like? I sound like the people who I talk to in Michigan who are getting screwed right now by Donald Trump.
2: Right. When in doubt, don't bring up your enemy. Don't bring up Mike Rogers. Bring up Donald Trump. We'll see how that plays. Karl Rove looked at the polls and talked about what the midterms will mean. Cut 30.
6: In the Republican seats that are up for grabs, three of the four seats were won by Donald Trump in 2024 by double digits. Alaska, Iowa, and Ohio. Maine was won by Kamala Harris and is historically Democrat. The Republican there, Susan Collins, is enormously strong. Last time around, she didn't lead in any significant polls. She was down by 6 in the average going into the election and won by 8.
2: So that'll be helpful if the Republicans want to hold the House. That's Maine. But they also can flip Michigan. And I think the better matchup for Mike Rogers is El Sayed. Cut 32.
6: This is a battle for, if you will, for the future of the Democratic Party. And if he does win the nomination in this very critical battleground state, it could have huge ramifications for the future of the party. If he wins in November, that gives a big boost to the Democratic Socialist Movement. If he loses, it will be a commentary on how the far left of the Democratic Party is unable to win in battleground states in general elections.
2: I think they're 100% right. Don't forget One Nation coming up Sunday at 10 o'clock. I know it's early, but you got to get plan your whole weekend around my schedule, Sunday at 10 Eastern. Don't forget the Fox Nation's live stage shows coming up this fall. Don't forget Red Bank, New Jersey, Old Westbury Music Fair. Then I'll be in Clearwater, Florida a few weeks later, and also in Jacksonville and then St. Louis. BrianKilmeade.com for tickets.
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19: From ABC News, I'm Michelle Franzen. The U.S. and Iran continuing to escalate the war, with the U.S. carrying out strikes for a 12th day and the Strait of Hormuz still blocked to most ship traffic. Now Iran-backed Houthis are targeting two ships in the Red Sea.
20: This could be a potential significant escalation or another move in all of this conflict in the region. The president says that the United States is going to inflict, quote, major military punishment on both Iran and the Houthis if this were to happen again, saying he will hold Iran responsible because the Houthis are a proxy surrogate group of Iran.
19: The Trump administration announcing a new nuclear deal with Saudi Arabia. President Trump says it's contingent on Saudi Arabia joining the Abraham Accords. Here's ABC's Martha Raddatz.
0: The Saudis can develop, the United States will help them develop a nuclear program, a civilian nuclear program, but will be able to enrich their own uranium. That is something that would not go over well, certainly, with the Israelis. And people worry, as they have for decades, about nuclear proliferation. So this, too, it will be a pretty controversial move.
19: At least two people are unaccounted for following severe flooding in West Virginia. Governor Patrick Morrisey says crews are making progress and water rescues continue across north central of the state.
21: 400 efforts, the swift boats that came in, local DNR. We had over 10 drones that were operating, 10 choppers that were busy as helping in terms of the search and rescue efforts. A real collaboration between folks on the local level and the state level.
19: In Minneapolis, Vance Belter, who shot and killed Minnesota lawmaker Melissa Hortman and her husband last year and attempted to kill Senator John Hoffman and his wife the same day, has been sentenced to two life terms plus 40 years in prison. Belter pleaded guilty last month to all six federal charges against him. 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
0: You don't just weaponize the court system, say oopsies, and walk away. Or at least Liz Merle doesn't. Hey, it's Hal Dane. 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We have our state attorney general on, and yes, you know what we're talking about. 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X Games are in New Orleans this weekend. 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And we'll recap LSU's turn at the podium at SEC Media Days. 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
12: Normal is broke and common sense is weird. 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And I'm Rachel Cruz, hosting this hour with Dr. John Deloney, and we're answering your questions. So give us a call at 888-825-5225, and we're here to help you about your life and your money. All right, starting us off this hour, we have James in Toronto, Canada. Hi, James. Welcome to the show.
13: Hi, Rachel. How are you?
12: Hi, we're doing great. How can we help?
13: So I had a question for you guys. I'm 26. And I'm proposing on Tuesday this coming week.
0: Yeah,
13: so.
0: Dude.
12: Congratulations, James. Wait,
13: you
12: know what? Good for you. I feel like we get so many calls of people and we're like, listen, are you going to get engaged? Are you going to get married? You're doing it, James. We're proud of you.
14: Does she know it's coming?
13: Mm-hmm. No, but yes. It's not a complete surprise. But yeah, so my question is, She comes from a quite well-to-do background, and honestly, so do I. But we're going through a transition in the short future of being consumerist kids and moving into a more productive adult phase of life. And I've, in the last 2 years, started a business and been doing pretty well. And she, once again, comes from a good financial background, but makes about $20,000 a year and is living paycheck to paycheck from that end of things. So I'm more wondering how to be productive, as I know money can be a stressful issue for all people, let alone brand new couples, and how to be productive and move towards a financial path together and successfully.
12: Are her parents giving her money, James? I'm just curious how she's living off $20,000.
13: Absolutely. Yeah, no, that's like the lifestyle budget.
12: Okay.
13: There's nothing productive of that.
12: What's the terms you guys have talked about once you get married? Are the parents still going to be giving you guys money as a married couple, or are they cutting her off once she gets married?
13: Great question. Actually, we haven't had that conversation. Her parents are very loving people. I'm sure there will always be a little bit of a tap from there. But both of us are on the same page about wanting our own financial future, not living off the backs of people before us.
12: Yeah.
14: I think just a breakup. I'm totally kidding. I'm kidding.
12: Gosh,
14: I'm kidding. I was kidding.
13: Like, say, wow.
12: I'm just kidding. That was not my advice.
14: No, I'm totally playing, man. I think you have to, it's important for you to identify the thing beneath the thing beneath the thing for yourself. And it's important for you to communicate that in as compassionately and clearly as possible. And here's an example. It's easy to talk about how much money she does or doesn't make. It's easy to talk about how much money her parents just send her every month. And it's easy to, you're a very kind person. I can tell by how you talk about people when they're not in the room. And so the way you talk about her parents and your parents and her, that's all great. But beneath the thing, beneath the thing, beneath the thing is, if you're feeling, I want you and me to be responsible for our future. And when you take money from your parents, sometimes it comes with strings, or it comes with, and you're going to come to our house for this holiday, and I want us to decide what we want to do for holidays moving forward. So it's you getting beneath the money, beneath the differences, and be honest with yourself about what you want as you co-create this new world with her. And then have that conversation, because otherwise it just becomes a fight about how much money they spent and how many hours are you working, and we don't need to do this. But the real issue is, I feel like we have a partnership of three, me and you and your parents.
12: Mm-hmm.
14: Or I feel like I'm one of the decision makers along with your dad still, right? And so it's getting to that honest sense inside your chest and being honest and telling her about it.
12: And I do think there's something really wise and pretty necessary, especially at the beginning of marriage, that you guys create your life, right? And from a financial aspect, spiritual, emotional, like there is something true about, I'm leaving this family, I'm creating my own over here. And I would think, James, for you, you know, the sense of dignity to say, yes, this is our family, our nuclear family right here, me and her, and then maybe in the future kids. And here's how we choose to live life and how we make decisions with money, and creating a baseline for you all, I think is really important, just to give you guys the structure and the self-control to say, yeah, we can create a life together, and we can have boundaries with money and limits with money versus it being endless. And there's something in that sacrifice and having to make those decisions of, okay, we have to either do this or this. We don't get to do both. Like, I don't know, in all of that, in a relationship, like that, to me, that's the foundation of building something. And then later on, like we talk about on the show, changing your family tree, right? And that can look a million different ways for different people. But I don't think there's, you know, if they want to step in at certain points and you guys agree, you know, that is okay. You know, I'm not completely like you can never tap that system ever, ever, ever. But there's something, especially at the beginning, of you guys creating a baseline for yourselves.
14: Yeah,
12: I think it's going to be important.
14: James, let me play the devil's advocate here, the other side of this, okay? You being honest,
13: yeah,
14: and having this conversation, it's probably very small, right? Tiny. But let's say she looks at you and says, oh, no. I'm always going to ask my dad, what's the best house we should buy? I'm always going to ask him. We're always going to my parents' house for Christmas. That's not a discussion. You need to know that before you propose. You need to know that before you get into a legally binding relationship.
15: Or I'm never going to cut off my parents.
14: I'm not ever cutting them off. I'm not going to tell my parents no.
15: Yeah.
14: They're going to pay part of our bills. Like, you need to know that wide-eyed, too. And you get to choose, okay, I'm going to have a marriage where at my kitchen table, at our kitchen table, there's going to always be two more seats there with her mom and dad lobbing in their opinions and voices and choices and whatever. So it's there is an importance to having that conversation. It's not one-sided. You're going to say what you feel and what you want, and she's going to say what she wants, right? And then y'all are going to reverse engineer, okay, what does that mean in practicality? If mom and dad bomb us out of the blue with a big financial, here you go, we're just thinking about y'all, it's going to go in this account for future kids' college. It's going to go in this account for a future home purchase or something. But it's y'all coming up with a game plan before the game starts, right?
13: Okay.
15: You just did a lot of monologuing, James.
14: Yeah, talk back to us. What do you think?
13: No, though. That's wonderful. I'm all just soaking it in. For our side of things, I know all these things going into our future marriage, which is they're an Italian family. We're always going to have them over for Christmas or be over at their place. We're completely on the same page for really a lot of things, and I think we're quite effective communicators. It's just I know there's going to be a lifestyle shrink like no other. Like,
15: yeah.
13: I can't compete, and I don't try to compete. There's no point in it. But it's going to be a shock for her more than me, and I just want to not brace for it. I don't think it's going to be a negative experience, but it will come with its fair share of challenges.
14: Look at it as a new set of skills she has to learn, and that y'all have to learn together. Not as a moral failure or she's a loser or a brat or like she's never had to do this before. And so it's going to be bumpy and there's going to be some practice involved. It's going to take 3 to 6 months for y'all to dial in a budget and actually stick to it because it's brand new for both of you. That's being honest about that is part of building a great marriage together.

0: 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Talk 107.3.
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2: Up next, we have Danielle in Milwaukee. Hi, Danielle. Welcome to the show.
8: Hi. How are you today?
2: Hi, we're doing great. How are you?
8: I'm okay. I'm calling because I have just lost a very substantial amount of child support, and I'm not really sure how to move forward with paying my bills because it puts me into a huge deficit.
9: What happened?
8: Well, their dad was having some addiction issues, and so when I took the kids away for their safety. It's resulted in very large legal fees over the last year and a half. Those have obviously amplified during this court battle, and they've given him his custody back when it was very unexpected to me, because 2 months ago he wasn't allowed to drive with them in the car, and now they've suddenly given him all of his custody back, which took away all of the child support for me. And so I still have all these legal fees and all this debt from before, because I was not able to really financially take care of them before, so I was constantly taking on debt, and so now I'm just, like, lost.
9: So
8: and I'm scared.
9: Yeah, totally. My heart breaks for you. I'm going to speak kind of abruptly because we have a shorter time to talk. Is that cool? If you and I were sitting down for an hour together, I would be much more eloquent in my speech, okay? It sounds like this sudden withdrawal of child support is layered, right? There's emotional issues. You're scared for your kid's safety. You're blindsided. So we're just going to talk about the dollars and cents, okay? It appears that what this really did was expose an already existing problem. And this sounds crass, but at the end of the day, what you've had for a long time is a math problem.
8: Yes, and now I have been using the Every Dollar app for quite a few months now, maybe half a year, maybe a little more. I listen to the books, and I'm doing everything I can.
9: But the Every Dollar app is amazing, but what it really is good at is helping you get a plan for your money, and it's also really great at exposing where we can cut expenses and where we need to add income. And I honestly, as heartbreaking as it sounds, I don't see another path forward for you other than you've got to go get some jobs that make more money, especially in the times when your kids are with their father now.
8: I've been trying for the last 3 years to get extra jobs.
2: Yeah.
8: I've been trying to get a better job.
9: Sure.
8: Mm-hmm. I'm a teacher. Yeah. I'm a full-time teacher. I teach art.
2: Okay. Danielle, let me ask you this. The legal fees, are those on credit cards? Did you take out a personal loan? How are those being funded?
8: Well, I've been paying them monthly. I've been paying $1,000 a month to a lawyer.
2: The payment plan is directly with them?
8: Yep.
2: Okay. How much do you have left on that?
8: I'm not sure, because we just went to court again. And I'm not sure how much all that's going to be. I'm guessing at least $5,000.
2: Okay. And then what other debt is there?
8: I had the debt that I consolidated, but there's a lien on my car. And then I have $80,000 in student loan debt, and I have like $12,000 in credit card debt.
2: $12,000 in credit card. Okay. What the car lien, or how far behind are you on the car?
8: I owe $9,250, and it is worth like exactly that.
2: Okay.
8: And
2: are you behind on any payments?
8: No, you're never not paid a bill.
2: Okay, so you're current on. So what is the $1,300? What would you be doing with that if you had it? Because you have to be behind on something, I'm assuming. And I just want to make sure that their priorities are right.
8: Paying the lawyer.
9: Well, okay. I mean, the child support should go to the care of the children, right?
8: In theory, but I have to pay the lawyer, you know?
9: Sure.
8: So now my child support was $2,050, and now it's going to be like $700.
2: Okay. So in your situation, Danielle, I would remind you that your priorities and where your money's going is going to be very, very important. So always making sure that you have food, your mortgage is being paid or your rent, utilities stay on, and your transportation. I just don't want you to, and sometimes the overwhelmingness and what can feel like a hopelessness, you know, whatever feels urgent in the moment is where you end up paying, and you end up possibly making mistakes and putting yourself in a financial position that's dangerous, right? I don't want you getting behind on your rent or your mortgage or your car payment. So those are very important to stay current. The credit cards, we can worry about those later. And with the, so you're giving $1,000 to the lawyer. So in if I'm correct, that will be done in about 5 months.
8: Yeah.
9: Or if the $700,
8: I mean,
9: $700
8: come in. I don't know how much longer this will go on. I don't know.
2: Okay. Well, when it comes, this can be a, and John, you're probably way more in this world than I am, but that the whole court system, and especially with divorce and custody battles, I mean, it just that it can be for it. And not that I would never tell you not to fight and fight and fight, but I do want you to maybe at a point in time stop, reevaluate, maybe even look at your legal counsel. I mean, if it's not getting done.
9: If it's not getting done and you can't afford it.
2: And you can't afford it, there may have to be a pause at some capacity for you to at least keep your head above water. And so what I would encourage you to do is, I'm so glad you're doing the Every Dollar app, but I really do want you to make sure your priorities are in order. And then what John was saying at the beginning is true. There has to be a change in the math from the income side. I'm assuming your expenses are already pretty limited. To make sure that all of this gets paid.
8: Yeah, I have it down to, like, that's the budget without even buying toilet paper.
2: Okay. Yep, yep.
9: And again, all of this is the worst, okay? So there's no joy or glee from me or Rachel. Like, we're sitting in this with you, okay? When I was a high school teacher, I knew folks who got up really early and drove a bus for extra money before they were a teacher all day, and then who would go work in a grocery store stocking shelves in the evening. And they're paying off student loans, right? And so it looks like that may be, I mean, you got the school year coming up. I don't know what you've done this summer, but it may not be a career change at this point. If you've really been trying to get new careers and get new jobs and get promoted, if that's not happening, then we're going to deal with the reality that we have in front of us right this second, which is you got $700 coming in for child support. You have a $1,000 payment every month to an attorney. You at least have to make $300 over. So I'm going to earn that. And if I have to sell my house and move to a one bedroom apartment for a season and the kids all have to share a room, like, we have to make some drastic changes, that nobody wants to make, but you're just staring at a really ugly math problem and you've tried to solve it in one way for 3 years. Let's just stop trying to solve it that way for the moment, because you've got an emerging emergency on your hand and you're going to be exhausted. You're going to weep for your kids, for yourself, for nobody plans to be in the situation you're in. And we're going to scratch and claw our way through it. And what you'll find is, as you get in back in the driver's seat of your own life, you're going to find yourself walking a little taller and you're going to find yourself being more confident in yourself. You're not going to feel like life is happening to you. Like you're starting to tap into your life. And that comes through in job interviews, that comes in through performance reviews. It begins to impact all of the rest of your life very positively, okay?
8: Yeah.
9: But there's not a magic bullet here other than you've got a really ugly math problem ahead of you and you've got to scratch and claw and be exhausted and add more money on the front end of this thing. And it's just going to be that way for a season, especially until you get this attorney paid off.
8: Yeah.
9: I hate this for you, hon.
2: I know, Danielle. Call us back if you need us. But there is something about making that plan, and John always says it, control what you can control. And even mapping out some of these debts and looking and saying, okay, once the attorney fees are paid off, that's $1,000 freed up. I can pay my car paid off in 8 months. You start actually seeing the light at the end of the tunnel. And so creating that pathway for you is going to be so important, and that the sacrifice of the extra job, it may be for 2 to 3 years, and then it's done, right? And then you get a clean slate and you get to start over. But again, give us a call back, Danielle, if you need anything else.
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1: If you're getting close to Medicare age, let me tell you what I'm seeing and hearing. 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People dread the decision or put it off because it just feels too complicated. Todd in Florida said he was scared to even start, but Chapter walked him through it step by step and found a Medicare plan that actually fit his life and saved him $600 a year. That's exactly what Chapter does. They slow down, explain your options, and help you make a wise decision based on your doctors, your medications, your priorities, and your budget. And the best part, Chapter services don't cost you anything. To talk to Chapter, just dial pound 250 and say Medicare. That's pound 250, say
11: Louisiana Radio Network, I'm Jeff Palermo. The felony charges against Attorney General Liz Merle that accused her of public intimidation and malfeasance have been dropped, but the AG remains furious she was indicted.
12: I certainly find it extraordinarily disturbing that a group of people in New Orleans who still remain largely unidentified were able to weaponize the grand jury system to indict a sitting attorney general for something that is not a crime.
11: Merle says the letter sent to seven elected officials in New Orleans warning them they were interfering with a new state law that merged the criminal and civil courts in Orleans Parish to not rise to the level of a crime committed. The Merle indictment has ratcheted up the political feud between state leaders in Baton Rouge and city officials in New Orleans. Merle is blaming District Attorney Jason Williams for the indictment against her. State police is already investigating, and Merle wants the FBI to look into the indictment too. Jeff Palermo, Louisiana Radio Network.
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6: 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All right, let's head to Sacramento, and we have Ruth on the line. Hi, Ruth. Welcome to the show.
7: Hey there. I've been enjoying listening to the show. And today's question is on the lighter side, I think. I just wanted to call and see what would the Ramsey opinion be for financially cruising. Like we have no debt other than our 15-year mortgage, and we live by our means. But I just feel like we're enjoying the good life, and you know, we have no financial stress. But at the same time, it's not like we're really focusing on saving and, you know, kind of squirreling away money like that. I feel like we pretty much do use our money up outside of investing in a Roth each year, just on like lifestyle and obviously doing things with our kids and vacationing and property improvements and things like that. And I just was curious, like, what your take would be. Like, is this okay? We're 38, 39 years old. And like I said, we're having a lot of fun. And I just wonder if we're like, maybe we should need, you know, be focusing more on saving that money.
8: What do you do for a living?
7: Well, I'm a stay-at-home mom. It's pretty fabulous. I do have a couple little side hustles. We live on a farm here in Northern California.
8: Okay.
7: My husband is the one who makes the money. He brings home the bacon. He makes about $200,000 a year, and he does commercial HVAC. He's a foreman out of Sacramento.
8: Okay. So fast forward.

0: just like pause life for a second, get into the DeLorean, and let's go into the future together. And he is 58, and the arthritis is so bad in his fingers he can't turn the knob, and his back hurts.
1: Mm-hmm.
0: And so he can't be a foreman anymore. He's tried an office job, and it's killing him. And you're 57, and y'all are on this farm, and suddenly he gets word from his boss, dude, you got to retire. What would the phone call sound like from 58-year-old you calling this exact same show?
1: We would be fine because the house is going to be paid off in a few years, and it's worth over $1 million. And so we're good there. I could always go back into real estate. Another thing is with his line of work, because he's a foreman, he's already doing a lot of computer stuff. And so he's really not doing quite as much service stuff. And he would be fine going into the office as well. He's kind of had opportunities there. So, I think where there's a will, there's a way. But we shouldn't have a lot of debt by then. I'm just saying we're not doing, like, a ton. Like, some people are, like, uber-focused on saving for that retirement. And I'm, like, I'm more of, like, the mindset, it's going to work out. We're having such a fun life.
2: You are the glass half full woman I've talked to in a long time. And you're like, your husband is your job. Ruth's like, listen, he'll be great. We will be fine. It is going to be fine. Okay, here's what
1: I
2: see.
1: I just wanted to be on the show.
2: Ruth, nothing is on fire. Okay, you guys.
0: You're crazy. Ruth,
2: no,
0: everything you're saying is on fire.
2: Stop it. No, let me finish.
0: This is madness.
2: Stop it. Let me finish. What I'm saying is.
1: I was wondering if I'd be yelled at.
2: Ruth, no, listen to me. I'm being honest. I don't think anything is necessarily on fire right now. You guys are spending a lot, but you're not going deeply in debt. You guys have a plan to pay off the home, all of it. But what I'm telling you is what is mediocre right now is any level of intentional planning with your money, which means you're going to get a mediocre retirement. Everything's going to be just mediocre. That's it. So what I would do is I would look to say, okay, we're funding, you're putting probably $14,000, $15,000 into retirement. You said you're funding both of your Roths. So I would double that. I think you guys, with your income, you need to be putting $30,000 away in retirement specifically, okay? That's your goal. Yeah. And if you guys do that, then here's something else, Ruth, to be thinking about, is the generosity piece, right? With money, you can give it, you can save it, you can spend it. You guys are great spenders.
1: Mm-hmm.
2: You're mediocre savers at best. So you need to be saving for future Ruth. You need... Because when John asked you that question, the best answer would be, I mean, if he's 59 and a half and loses his job, we're fine because we're going to have $3.2 million or whatever, right? Like you're going to be able to know because you've planned. You are intentional. Yes. You know what's happening. You don't right now, Ruth. You're just like, I don't know, not many goals, just enjoying life, right? And not all of that is bad. It just has to be balanced with, in my opinion, more long-term planning and goals. You and your husband need to sit down and say, what are we shooting for? What do we want?
1: Mm-hmm.
2: We want to pay off the house in 7 years, not 15. Like, to get on a plan and actually execute some of this, and then the generosity piece, too. But no, I don't. Okay, so John, tell her why she's on fire and her whole, she's going to be broke and it's going to be terrible.
1: Real quick, the house is actually going to be paid off in 3 years.
0: Okay, great.
1: Worth over $1 million.
2: Good for you. I think you're doing great. I think you're doing great.
0: You two spenders just go on a cruise together.
2: I know.
0: And just, this is what it's like hanging out with Rachel.
2: Vacation Ruth, I bet, is super fun.
0: I bet Vacation Ruth is madhouse. I bet it's awesome. Here's what I'll tell you. I'll tell you the same thing back when I was seeing clients, what I would tell somebody who sat down and said, hey, I've been married for a long time, but I met this secretary, and we have this great connection, and I think it's going to be awesome. And what I would always say is, I will be here right now while you're thinking about it, and I'll be here when you have the affair, and I'll be here when your marriage explodes, and I'll be with you through the divorce. Like, so I'm telling you right now, Ruth.
2: So dark.
0: I know. Oh, she said we can't make this dark, and I was like, hold my beer. I'll make it dark.
2: But
0: here's the thing. I hope to, unless I get fired for some weird reason, I hope to be here when you're 59, and I will be here to take your call. Because think about this. You have $1 million house. That's amazing. It's amazing. Okay? That's so good. Y'all paid it off. It's appreciated great on this beautiful farm in North California. It's awesome. Everything is great. And if you think about that, it's like buying one single stock that's worth $1 million today.
1: Yeah. Uh-huh.
0: Everything in your life is counting on this working. Everything in your life is counting on your husband not having, being in the trades, not having an accident. Everything is hoping that in 20 years, AI hasn't taken 99% of the IT jobs away. Everything is hoping that our kids' lives are as magical as our lives. And so you are, like, on the scale of risk, you've put everything on one side, and there's so many variables out there.
2: Can I, Ruth, do you know what y'all have in retirement?
0: Zero.
2: No, she said they fund their Roth IRAs.
0: I thought you said you didn't have anything to say.
1: We do have our Roths. We've been investing just the past few years. We've been maxing them. But, you know, my husband also has a retirement account.
2: How much do y'all have in retirement, Ruth? All together, how much? What's the number?
1: I don't know.
2: Okay.
0: Is it half $1 million or is it $50,000?
1: No, it's like 50 in our Roth, maybe 60 in our Roth, and I don't know what his retirement is. They don't match or anything. So he said it's not real great, but I, like monthly about, I don't remember what it is.
0: I feel like that's how y'all roll. It's either really great or not too great.
2: Where it's y'all, I'm going to assume this because I need this on my side of the argument. You do have just cash sitting in an account for savings, like for an emergency fund. Stop. Do you, Ruth?
1: Yes. Yep.
0: How much?
1: Good. We have 40,000.
2: Great. Oh, Ruth, I'm telling you. Y'all need to drain in the spending. You need to be investing more, Ruth.
0: You
2: need to
0: be giving more.
2: You got to be intentional. You got to follow the baby steps, what you're doing. But you're almost on baby step 7. Their house is almost paid off in 3 years. You need to be funding more in retirement. You guys need to be more generous. 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

0: Next, we have Ryan in Phoenix, Arizona. Hi, Ryan. Welcome to the show.
1: Hello. Thank you for taking my call. I appreciate it.
0: Absolutely. Thanks for calling in. How can we help?
1: So I have a question. I read the Baby Steps Millionaires, but I've been having a hard time getting my wife to buy into reading the book and helping me, you know, go through those baby steps together. Mm. She does have we have an account together, right? We have the same account. But I know that she has her own account where all of her earnings go to that account, and then she just transfers that certain amount every month to the joint account.
2: Mm. How long have y'all been married, man?
1: 14 years.
2: 14 years.
0: How much does she make, and how much do you make?
1: I make net income a month is like $6,200 me.
0: Mm-hmm.
1: And I don't know how much she makes. I just know that I receive, which she deposits $1,000 every 2 weeks into our account.
0: Mm.
2: So sometimes people read and they hear about the Baby Steps, or they read Total Money Makeover or Baby Steps Millionaires, and they're inspired financially. Sometimes they read this and it's revealing. Oh, me and my wife have been sharing a home and a bed for 14 years, but we are on different planets when it comes to our life. I don't know how much money she makes. I don't know how much money she has. We are running parallel tracks inside the same house, right? And
1: yes. The
2: challenge is often people try to solve that conversation with, you need to budget better, or we need to share one account, and you need to stop doing this. And the only way I've seen people be successful is in that situation, like what's happened to you, is you reading this and you're like, oh, I want this outcome. I want to baby step my way to financial freedom, right? Security for me and my family. But it's revealed a really big fissure in your marriage, a crack, like a canyon in your marriage. The only way I've seen that conversation be successful is not talking dollars and cents. It's you sitting down with your wife and maybe for the first time being honest about what's inside your chest. You saying, I feel like we're running parallel lives. I don't know how much you make. I want us to be united in our dreams together and our money together, and we're not connected here. And that's the meat of the conversation. That's a vulnerable conversation, because she could look at you and say, I'm not doing that. I don't want that. And then y'all are going to have to deal with that. I mean, you're talking at a value point, right? It's the anchor. This is the foundational question. And the only way I've seen it be successful is if you go first and you say, hey, here's what I'm feeling here. We are not together in our life. We're running two different lives under the same roof. And I want us to start uniting our marriage, or start uniting our vision for our life. Does that make sense?
1: Yeah, it makes sense. I mean, just the other day, I had to use my credit card to buy groceries. So it was a bad situation. I mean, it made me feel very sad. And I know that she, like, I feel guilty asking her for money, because I know she probably has money, and it just made me feel sad. You know, I'm like,
2: it breaks my heart for you that you have a marriage that you've built over 14 years, you've co-built for 14 years, where you feel shame for asking your wife for grocery money.
1: Yep.
2: Right? If you called me and told me she's your ex-wife and she lives down the street or in another town, then that, what you just said, would make sense to me. The fact that y'all have kids too?
1: Yes.
2: Yeah, y'all have created humans together. And the dynamic in your relationship is more worrying to me.
0: Mm-hmm. Have you felt this disconnect to her, Ryan, for a while? Or how kind of lopsided this is, that it's not really a marriage, it's more just like a partnership? In a business feel?
1: That's how it feels.
0: Yeah.
1: Yes, sometimes.
0: Yeah.
2: Is she open to this, like, unity conversation, or does she just not give a crap with what's going on inside your heart and mind?
1: Yeah, I've been trying to talk to her about that. I started with, hey, let's sit down, let's talk about doing things together. We need to start planning for the future. We don't have a college fund for our kids. We need to be ready for a financial emergency where, you know, maybe I lose my job, you lose your job. We need to be ready for those things.
0: Mm-hmm.
1: I didn't give a specific dollar amount. I just said, you know, we need to sit down, and her response was like, no, I don't want to talk about that.
0: Did you ask her why?
1: ask her why. Yeah, she just told me it's because it's all about money with you.
2: And so if it, I would attempt the conversation again, and I would change two things. Number one, I would tell her I got a babysitter for the kids, and I got us reservations at a restaurant, or I want to take us to this place. And I also want you to know, I've beat you down about money. I've just talked about money for 15 years, and I'm going to own that. I'm sorry. I want to have a different conversation underneath money about you and me building a new marriage together. And that way you're acknowledging up front her chief complaint, and if you've got other things, if you tell her, if you're a worrier, if you are an overspender, if you always have had a scheme for the last 14 years and this is just another scheme she thinks you're having, whatever it is, go ahead and lay that out on the table first when you invite her out to breakfast or you invite her out to dinner, and put that on the table.
0: Yeah, because
1: that's a good idea.
0: Yeah, the money problems, they are the symptom of this marriage that is not really intact, right? A wife and a husband that are not connected. And then once that starts happening, then you realize, okay, working on the same team is much easier. And some people find it the opposite way, Ryan. They end up working on money together and it helps their marriage, right?
2: Right.
0: It can be either door, but something has to start moving. And it's for the sake of you guys, right? You've committed yourselves to each other forever and you're thinking, okay, I want more in this. And so there is that vulnerable place to be, Ryan. And I think that, having that conversation and framing it the way John just outlined, I think is great.
2: And sometimes people in a marriage, they try to exert power by saying, this is my money and you can't see it. You can't talk to it. You can't tell me what to do with it. But sometimes that becomes the way, like, marriage dynamics, like he's talking about, happen over time because somebody feels like, I have to.
0: Mm-hmm.
2: You're always beating me down about money. You spend wildly, and I'm going to make sure me and the kids are going to be
0: good.
2: Okay. Yeah, and
0: yes.
2: So who knows how this dynamic got here. That's helpful in a therapy session to go all the way back in time. But, man, right now, we have to solve today's problem. Today's problem is we are not connected, and we got to reimagine how we do life together.
0: Yes.
2: And I'm going to go first and own what crap I've brought to this thing.
0: That's right. Well, and I would say, too, just to have like a moment of like, okay, I'm not saying we have to do this, but can we just for a second put numbers out and just see what happens? Like, how much do you bring in? How much do I bring in? Let's look at our bills. Let's look at our debt. Like, where could we be financially if we just went all in together and used both sources of income to get us where we want to go financially, right? And not to like threaten her about it, but it's like, okay, I'm not saying we have to do this today, but let's just look and see what this picture. You can't even paint a picture, Ryan, from a financial perspective going forward, because you don't even know how much you guys have to work with. And there's obviously something that's a little bit off because you couldn't even pay for food for yourself. And so wherever that $6,000 is being allotted, you need to be looking at that, looking at your expenses. And again, you guys together, look and say, here's how we're going to run our household. Here's the money we have coming in for our household. Here are the bills. Here are the expenses. Here are the goals. Here's what I'm scared about. Here's what you're scared about, right? You get it all together. And when you can do that, and her not feel cornered or shut off because she's feeling that way for some reason. We don't know why, but that's there.
2: And this conversation, let's be honest, does not always end well.
0: Yeah.
2: Like, she may say, this is my job and this is my money. You're responsible for the house and for the bills and for the kids and for the food. This is mine. And then you got a choice to make. I'm 15 years in. This is the arrangement. I'm going to be sad and heartbroken, but I'm going to do the best I can with the marriage I got in front of me,
0: mm-hmm.
2: or I'm going to leave. But trying to always be banging your head against a pretty solid brick wall is just a recipe for it's going to implode at some point. So I'm going to choose reality that I got in front of me.
0: Right.
2: I don't like this situation. It is what it is. Or I'm going to get out of the situation. And I hate to distill it down, but that's often where people find themselves.
0: 100%. And sometimes, Ryan, if you do get in a situation with both of you and you keep hitting that wall or you keep feeling like we can't move forward, bringing in a third party, seeing if there is a great counselor in your area, a therapist, just to sit down for a couple of sessions and kind of rehash some of this with a third party is also really wise.
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8: From ABC News, I'm Michelle Franzen. The war between the U.S. and Iran showing no signs of de-escalating, with talks stalled along with ship traffic in the Strait of Hormuz and Iran-backed rebels in Yemen targeting ships in the Red Sea. The renewed hostilities prompting House lawmakers to once again pass a war powers resolution that's aimed at limiting President Trump's military operations without congressional approval. Four Republicans joined Democrats in the vote. Democratic Representative Alexandria Ocasio-Cortez says most Americans don't support the war.
9: No, I think that Americans of all backgrounds are sick of seeing the United States enter wars without justification, spending trillions of dollars in our engagements abroad, and people can't even afford an inhaler pump here at home.
8: The resolution, mostly symbolic, it failed to advance in the Senate. President Trump clarifying the nuclear deal with Saudi Arabia, saying it's contingent on Saudi Arabia joining and normalizing relations with Israel.
10: But the Saudis have long said joining the Abraham Accords is contingent on a path to a Palestinian state, and there is no response so far from the Saudis confirming the president's social media post. Less than 24 hours ago, the Energy Department announced Secretary Chris Wright and the Saudi Minister of Energy had signed this landmark nuclear agreement, and it was being transmitted to Congress for review. Karen Travers, ABC News, the White House.
8: In Minnesota, Vance Belter was sentenced to 2 life terms plus 40 years in prison for killing Democratic state lawmaker Melissa Hortman and her husband last year at their home, along with targeting other lawmakers that same day. Belter pleaded guilty last month, taking the death penalty off the table.
11: He admitted to carrying out what prosecutors called a night of terror that shook Minnesota to its core when he disguised himself as a member of law enforcement, assassinated a top Democrat in the Minnesota House and her husband, and severely injured a state senator and his wife.
8: ABC's Peter Haralambos. You're listening to ABC News.
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0: Dr. John Deloney, and we are taking your calls at 888-825-5225. First up, we have William in Houston. Hi, William. Welcome to the show.
1: Hello. Thanks for taking my call.
0: Absolutely. How can we help?
1: I was calling because I was recently laid off after 30 years with the company.
0: I'm
1: so they
0: sorry.
1: Did some restructuring.
2: How many years?
1: Yes. 30 years.
2: Oh, my gosh, dude. Hey, can I just say, I'm sorry. That's hard, man.
0: That's a lot.
1: Yeah.
0: Oh, it's like a marriage. Oh,
2: hey,
0: my gosh.
2: Hey, there's some psychology research about this. It's a job loss like that impacts your body like the loss of a loved one.
1: Yes, I can. Yeah,
2: that's a heavy betrayal, right? That sense of I got betrayed. Yeah, dude, I'm sorry, man.
1: Yeah. So my question is, my wife, she wants me to. She said I should take off like 6 months and just relax and just get my head together before I go looking for something. And I was just wondering, do you think that's a good idea or not a good idea?
2: I think it's Rachel, you hop in. I think broadly speaking, no, it's not a great idea. And here's why. Mm-hmm. You're going to sit inside this grief and inside this betrayal, and those stories will take hold inside of you. Now,
1: right.
2: What I would say that where she's right is maybe for 6 months you don't jump back into a full-time, I'm going to give my entire mind, body, soul, and spirit to a thing, and I hope this is the next 30 years. Maybe you go get a job at a grocery store. Maybe you go, get a job at a coffee shop there in Houston or something.
1: Right.
2: But, I'm going to work. I'm going to have to get up and go do a thing. I'm going to have to shower every day. I'm going to have to shave every day. I'm going to get back into a routine where I'm providing value to a thing, to a group,
1: right.
2: to a customer.
1: Mm-hmm.
2: But I'm going to also not just throw my heart and soul back into a thing again, right?
1: I got you.
2: So if you call me, let's take it away from work. If you call me and said, my wife of 30 years just walked out on me, should I just take 6 months off and stay inside my house, draw the windows down, and just sit here for 6 months? I would say absolutely not. I would also tell you, don't just jump back into another relationship, right? So it's a both and.
0: Mm-hmm. William, would you financially be okay not working for 6 months?
1: Yeah, financially we'll be fine because my wife said that I'm overly obsessed with the numbers because we had a high savings rate before I was laid off. So we have about, between brokerage and retirement, we have about $2.4 million.
2: William,
0: well done.
2: Lead with that next time. Yeah, take 6 months off.
0: So good, William. Yeah, I mean, I'm
2: not playing. Don't take 6 months, but you know what I mean.
0: I'm with John. I'm like, I think being idle for too long is not good, just for you. But if you don't want to go back 40 hours a week, but you got something that you go to, you know, 2 or 3 hours a week, and then maybe you're like, you know what, I'm gonna hike every day or work out or start going to therapy once a week. Like using your time wisely, I think is important. Now you're not having to rush to go make a paycheck, which is a gift. But again, I think sitting idle completely
2: not
0: doing anything long term, I don't think is great. Now, if you want to take 2 or 3 weeks and just chill, that's fine.
1: Yeah.
0: But I would have a goal at some point in the fall to say, okay, I'm going to get into something. And again, I don't feel like you have to rush into anything major. And like what John's saying too, like finding the next thing, I wouldn't feel pressure to have to do that right now, but I wouldn't just sit and do nothing.
2: How old are you, brother?
1: I'm 48. And 40. That's what I was thinking because now I feel like my whole day is I'm kind of idle.
2: Yeah.
0: Yes.
1: I get up in the morning, I get up at 6 o'clock and I go on a 2 hour hike every morning.
0: Yep.
1: So I go hike for 2 hours, I come back home, then I try to find some honeydews or something to go run out. But I told my wife, I said, I don't like being idle. I know it's not financial, it's just I feel like I'm not useful right now.
2: Yeah. And there, a person needs a purpose.
1: Right.
2: And a person needs a purpose. They need somebody to go add value to their life. That's how we're wired. That's how we're built.
1: Mm-hmm.
2: And so it could be that you get up and go down to Impact and volunteer there in Houston with the least of ease in our communities, and you spend 8 hours a day doing that for a month, right? Just to clear your cobwebs, right? But yeah, having a thing to go to where you are actively helping somebody else's life better. Get better.
1: Right.
2: Man, that's who you are. That's who all of us, that's who we are. And that itchiness you're feeling is important. Can I give you two things I would love for you to do? You don't have to do them, but I'd love for you to. I would love for you, when you have some space in your mind and spirit, go for your 2.5 hour walk, get a piece of paper and a pen, or 3 or 4 sheets of paper and a pen, and I want you to write a letter that you will, God help you, never send. Write a letter to the leadership team, put it to the name of the company. But I want you to write a letter that has 3 parts to it. One, here's how y'all broke my heart. I gave 30 years of my life. I was never late. I was always on time. I was a good leader. I was a good manager. I took care of customers. Like, I want you to be honest about your anger.
1: Right.
2: I also want you to be honest about the good times. Thank you. Thank you for what happened. Thank you for giving me this opportunity. Thank you for paying me really well when I was struggling, when my first kid was born. Like, be honest about the good stuff too. Right?
1: Right.
2: The third thing is, I want you to write in that letter, here's who I'm going to go be now. Here's who I'm going to go serve. Here's the kind of, another company is going to get my services for another 25 years. And this is the kind of a man I'm going to be when I walk in that door. And that sort of, it helps metabolize grief.
1: Right.
2: If you want to be really, if you want to take it to another level, read that letter to a couple of friends, to a couple of your buddies, read it to your wife, share that with somebody. Cause as Kessler says, grief demands a witness. I'm going to read this letter, this heartbreak, here's what I'm going to be now. And there's something very empowering about taking hold of that grief and acknowledging it and then being honest about what I'm going to do next. And here's the second thing. Please, please do something to help my Astros, man. William, what are we doing?
1: Go Astros, man.
2: I know, but they're not going very fast right now.
0: That could be your volunteer work. Go pep them up.
2: Yeah, listen, go be that guy that helps people like me find my seat.
0: Yeah.
2: And then while you're there, cheer real loud.
0: Yep. And William, think too, you know, you're 48. Whatever that second half is for you, the beautiful thing is that you've set your life up where you're not in an urgent rush to go find the next thing.
2: Could be whatever you want.
0: Yeah, where you go make 60 grand to keep the lights on. Like, you have the gift of having margin with the time, and that's great. But yeah, that second half, what do you want life to be? What is this next chapter going to look like? And so you and your wife sitting down and talking through ideas and dreaming, you know, maybe.
2: Yeah, take her to Papacito's or take her to Christie's, that OG seafood restaurant out there off Westheimer. Take her out there and y'all have a dreaming conversation. What do we want the back half of our life to feel like, to look like? And y'all dream together and then go find a job that'll fit that. Because Rachel said, you have done such an amazing job, probably a pathological job over saving the last 20, 30 years. But you set yourself up for just this moment when you can do whatever y'all want to do together.
0: Yeah, and there's something so empowering when you finally get to make the shots, right? Call the shots and say, okay, this is what I want. And so maybe it's starting something from the ground up. Maybe it's plugging into something else. I don't know what that looks like for you. But yeah, just kind of take some time and dream about that. But also don't stay idle, William. But I don't think you can. He doesn't sound like he sits still.
2: I love this dude. I love William.
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0: next, we have Mary in San Francisco. Hi, Mary. Welcome to the show.
1: Hi. Thank you for taking my call.
0: Absolutely. How can we help?
1: So I have a couple questions for you all. I am 38 years old. I am a single mom, and I work in law enforcement. About 7 months ago, I transferred to the Bay Area to give my son better opportunities and a better future compared to where I was stationed last. And in the process of doing that, I spent tens of thousands of dollars in attorney fees over several years to make this move happen. I do not receive child support. I kept my first house as a rental now because of the terms. It's at a 2.99% mortgage on a 15-year loan. I think there's about 11 and a half years left. But between the legal fees, relocating, and rebuilding my life, I've accumulated a large amount of credit card debt, and I have a second mortgage already. So my monthly take home is about $5,900 after everything, but my required debt payments alone are at least $6,900 a month. And so before I even buy groceries or gas, so that's why I keep ending up back on credit cards every single month. So my question to you is, because I plan on keeping the 2.99% first mortgage, but I need to at some point replace my current second mortgage with a larger home equity loan to pay off that mortgage and then all of my high interest credit card debt. And I'm in the process of that research right now, but the second part to that question is, because I'm trying to build, a retirement plan for myself as well. I feel like I've been doing everything for everybody else, but not really focusing on me, my mental health, my long-term, plans and everything. So I don't want to spend the next 20 to 30 years just trying to survive, and I'm trying to build enough real estate income that I can retire early, possibly, to enjoy my life.
2: Let me jump in here. Do I have your permission? I'm asking you this as an officer of the law. Do I have your permission to be super blunt with you? Is that cool?
1: Yeah, of course.
2: Okay. Here's what you're describing to me and Rachel. You have a giant, and when I say giant, I mean a humongous hole in the middle of your front yard. And your plan for getting rid of this hole in your front yard is going about 30 yards past that hole and digging another hole that's even deeper and using that dirt to fill in this hole. And then on the side, what you want to do is dig 6 or 7 other little holes to fill up that one big hole. You see what I'm saying?
1: Yeah.
2: Like, you have to acknowledge the plan you have in front of you is wholly unsustainable. And the plan, you've got to deal with the giant hole first with new dirt. You can't just dig another hole in your front yard and try to refill it. And the plan you have down the road is, I want to have this income or whatever. That's all well and good, but your life financially is on fire right in front of you. So let's deal with the fire first. You know what I'm saying?
1: It has been for a long time. Okay. A lot of sleepless nights.
0: It's caused a lot of stress. And, you're trying to do 18 things at once as well. Pay off the debt, try to get the second mortgage paid off, then fund retirement. There's so many directions that you're looking, which is understandable because of the situation you're in. And so I think one goal for you, Mary, and hopefully in this call we can help direct that, is to focus on one thing. And we call that focus intensity here at Ramsey. Like, I'm going to be focused on one step at a time. And what that looks like is, first, getting $1,000. It's our baby steps. Do you have any cash available in savings?
1: I have my short-term rental savings at this point, and that's about it.
0: How much is in there?
1: It's about $12,000.
0: Okay.
2: Is that just retained earnings for fixing the air conditioner and ceiling fans and stuff?
1: It is, yeah. So that's just basically the income I've made the last 6 months on the rental so far.
0: And the rental is not near you, right? Because you moved.
1: No, I moved. So
0: you need to sell that house, Mary.
2: Yeah, sell the house.
0: You need to sell the house.
2: I know you got a good interest rate. It doesn't matter. You're drowning underwater, and you're holding onto this thing called the interest rate, and you're like, look how good I'm doing, but you're underwater.
0: And the interest rate is still, because you're holding onto that, you're losing sleep in all these other areas of your money. And so we never recommend being a landlord long distance. So whenever you move, you or anybody else that calls, we would always recommend selling your home when you move cities. So for the sake of time, if you sold that home today, Mary, what kind of equity is in that home?
1: I have probably about $275,000 in equity.
0: Okay.
2: So if you sell that house, it completely clears you.
0: Is there a second mortgage on that home or your primary home?
1: That there's a second mortgage on that home. Yeah,
0: on that home. So after all is cleared out, everything, you would be left with $275,000 of equity.
1: Around there, yeah. Okay. I mean, hopefully. But
0: how much credit card debt is there?
1: About $40,000.
0: Okay. Is most of that attorney fees and then trying to keep your life afloat with bills?
1: Yeah.
0: Okay.
1: About 30 was attorney fees, the last few years.
0: Perfect.
1: And moving and relocation.
0: Okay. Gorgeous. Gorgeous. I like this plan, Mary. We're making traction here. I don't know if you're going to follow it, but this is what I would do. What other debt do you have?
1: That's it. It's just the second, the first, and then the credit card debt.
0: Okay. Okay, great.
1: The problem is my mindset has always been trying to provide for my son and leaving something for him.
0: Which
1: was the house.
0: Yeah.
2: I know. But here's the thing. What I want you to provide him right now is stability.
0: Yes.
2: And a mom who feels safe in her own skin. He does not have that.
0: You're spread so thin right now, Mary, and you have something right in front of you
2: that can solve all of it.
0: That can solve it and move you forward. I mean, like, you could invest $100,000 of this as well.
2: And leave him $500,000 in cash down the road.
0: Oh my gosh, easily. Like, what you can do for this money working for you versus working for everyone else and getting a HELOC and then getting this and getting, I mean, like, you are working hard for everybody else and not you. And so really focusing in again and knowing that, yeah, this is a little bit of your get out of free jail card to start over, which is a beautiful thing. Where are you guys living now? Are you renting or do you own a home now?
1: We're renting, but it's through my job, so it's really low rent.
0: Okay.
2: I was gonna say you're an officer, which has a somewhat of a capped salary, but you're in a really expensive place to live.
1: Yeah, we are.
0: Yeah, so part of that too, Mary, yeah, is you have to be thinking long term that if you're not in that job long term and you look up and you don't have any money to put down as a down payment on a home, right, eventually, like, that's a goal. So that would be a goal for me, is to clear out this debt, set aside 6 months of an emergency fund. I would normally say three probably in your situation, but I think all the stress you've been in, I think six gives you ultimate peace. Open up a high yield savings account with Fairwinds Credit Union and park some cash there, 6 months emergency fund. And then I would look ahead and say, okay, I need to put some of this in retirement. I'm going to put some of this away in maybe a separate savings, high yield savings account for possibly a down payment, maybe in the next 10 years. But I'm going to be thinking about my housing, because eventually that the rubber's going to meet the road with that. But there's all these, do you see what I'm saying? Like, you take your money and you let it work for you, and it's growing and you're making interest when you invest. Your money's making money for you, not for all these other people living in this cycle of debt. And so you really could go from sleepless nights, stressed, feeling like I have to have credit cards to finish out the bills every single month, to having no payments, having an emergency fund, having a plan for your house, for your retirement, and your son's college. Like, all of that can be completed. And a big jump start on that is selling this home.
2: Yeah, the cost here for you is grieving the loss of this picture you had, where I'm going to hand my son this old house. I'm going to be sad about that. I'm going to be heartbroken about it. And then I'm going to be about changing my life.
0: Yes.
2: And for you, like most of the calls on the show, man, it's a 3, 5-year, 7-year slog. For you, it's literally 30 days, and everything can be different for you.

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2: I'm Andrew Greenstein in the Talk 107.3 Baton Rouge Newsroom. It was the moment the college football world was waiting for. Lane Kiffin making his first SEC Media Days appearance with LSU. He reflected on his growth as a person since arriving in Baton Rouge. He said one of the ways he's grown is his social media use. His son Knox challenged him not to use the apps. Kiffin says he has since deleted them and realized how many others are addicted.
3: Knox pushing me to do that, challenging me, allowed me to help other players, friends, coaches to say, man, you should try this sometime.
2: The road to the 2028 Olympics could be going through Baton Rouge. Well, at least in one sport. The Baton Rouge Metro Council approves a request to amend the Raising Cane's River Center rental waiver agreement to allow it to host the Olympic boxing trials next year. Holding the event in Baton Rouge would generate nearly $7 million in business sales. I'm Andrew Greenstein, Talk 107.3 Baton Rouge.
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1: Up next, we have Ann in Grand Rapids. Hi, Ann. Welcome to the show.
2: Hello. I'm a little nervous, so bear with me. Sorry.
1: Oh, you're great. Don't you worry. Don't be nervous.
2: So I have a question. So I have a verbal promise for a position. They are ready to hire me, and they're just in waiting to place me in an office. I've been waiting a month and a half, and I'm just curious, how long should I wait? I'm doing like side gigs. I'm exhausted.
3: Do you have a contact there?
2: I do. I have someone in my network. She had actually asked me over the past couple years to try to recruit me, and it just wasn't the right time.
3: Do you have somebody you've been like on that you're going to be onboarding with that you've been back and forth? When's the last time you talked to them?
2: You texted last week Wednesday. I emailed the recruiter, and then I texted my contact. So I haven't heard anything back yet. But they're like, yes, we're still interested. We still want to have you. So it's all verbal, but I don't have anything in writing. And I'm like, dude.
3: I'm going to tell you, this is me. Rachel could have a different thing. I would keep pressing, putting my feelers out for other things for two reasons. One, it's been my experience when somebody really wants you, you know it, they know it, everybody knows it. And the second thing is, it's kind of like after a first date and they're like, yeah, I'll call you tomorrow. And they call you 9 days later. They're kind of giving you an insight into who they are.
1: Mm-hmm.
2: Yeah.
3: And even if it takes a long time to find an office, it's confusing. We have to get a budget line filled. All that's business. That happens. That's life. The fact that they're not calling you and letting you know and keeping you apprised of here's what's going on.
1: Yes.
3: And here's this and here's the start date. And we don't have an office for you. So you're going to work from home until we get an office. Like the fact they're not communicating with you well, that would be an insight for me as to how they might do business once you get to be working there.
2: Yeah. Well, I was warned too. They're like, well, you know, the company moves slow. They really, really move slow. So, you know, hang on. And I've looked, you know, on the internet or whatever, and say it can take 2 to 6 months to be placed and to be into an office. I'm like, good night.
1: What? That's so bizarre that they would interview, post the job.
3: Is this a university position?
1: And accept it.
2: No. I mean, I spent the process is very, very long. It's been probably about 6 steps so far. So,
3: gotcha. Yeah. So my interview process here was 18 months. It was long, long. But then when it came to, Dave Ramsey said, you have 48 hours to make a call. And here's the date. You know what I mean? Like, so then it took a long time, and it should, right? Dave's deciding whether to put my name on my face on the side of this building, right? But once it was on, I mean, it was overwhelming. It was super on, right? And so, I don't know.
1: I would ask for something in writing, that employment for your own sake.

0: starts by August 1 or August 15th. Like, there's something in writing saying, yes, I am going to be employed here. And if they can't give you that, it's almost like an employee agreement. Like, I mean, that stuff is pretty standard when you're hiring.
1: That's job 101.
0: And so if they can't even provide that, and I hate to say it, what a bummer, but I mean, and I might communicate
2: it's
0: that
2: like a
0: to
2: dream
0: them.
2: Job.
0: Oh.
2: Yeah.
1: Okay. Yeah, but it might be a dream job in a nightmare situation.
2: Right job, wrong company, maybe.
1: Yeah, maybe.
0: Yes, that's a great point. That's a great way of looking at it. Oh, man. Okay. Yeah.
1: I mean, this for you.
0: I would say you don't have to, like, fully close the door, but I would be looking at other places. And if you get another job, you know, except, you know, someone hires you somewhere else.
1: You withdraw from the process.
0: You withdraw. Yeah.
2: Okay. That's kind of what I was leaning more towards. But I just thought I'd get you guys' insight
0: on that.
1: Yeah. If I was in your exact shoes, I would leave that door wide open, but I would start the process of having conversations with other alternatives.
0: Yeah. Oh, I'm so sorry, Ann.
1: I hate it for you.
0: So frustrating. So frustrating. Crazy. Okay. Let's go to St. Louis, and we have Ethan on the line. Hi, Ethan. Welcome to the show.
3: Hi.
0: Hello.
3: I'm super excited to talk to you guys.
0: Oh, well, thanks for calling in. How can we help?
3: My wife and I are both 24. We have a soon-to-be one-year-old girl, and we're working on baby step two, trying to pay off our remaining debt by July of 2027.
0: Oh, good.
3: And have our emergency fund done by September 2027.
0: Nice.
3: I'm a youth pastor, and my wife is self-employed, specifically a 1099 NEC. And since I'm an ordained pastor, I'm also treated as a self-employed individual for tax purposes. So my question is, for future, when we get into baby step four and start investing again, should we open a traditional IRA for tax benefits now, or should we open a Roth IRA for the future tax benefit?
0: Almost always, like 99.9%. I always go for the Roth. There are small exceptions with high income earners and what they'll be earning in retirement that you can kind of finagle the math. But I do a Roth IRA. My husband does a Roth IRA. We do not have a traditional because especially at your age, Ethan, the amount of money that's going to be growth versus what you put in is going to be insane. Like it's going to be, I don't have my calculator in front of me. I'm going to say 80% growth. By the time you're 59 and a half, what you and your wife have put in is going to be so small compared to the growth. And I would much rather pay taxes now and have that growth be tax-free. So when I retire, there's no taxes on millions, possibly millions of dollars right there. So that's, for sure the Roth IRA is the way to go. Does your church offer any like 403Bs, anything, or you are?
3: Yeah. So I have a 403B through the church as
0: Okay. Well, that's great.
1: So tell me about this. You're ordained, but you're
0: self-employed.
1: You're self-employed. I don't understand that. Are you a 1099 or they have you on a W-2?
3: No. So it's weird with, being an ordained pastor. So like, I get a W-2, but I have like a housing allowance, that is federal income tax free.
1: Sure.
3: But I'm taxed at a self-employment rate for the rest of my income. So why that is, I mean, I don't know, but that is how my tax professional has explained it to me.
1: Does that mean that I know about the housing allowance for clergy. I know about that. But is this because the church is not putting in their portion of your tax benefits, and so you're having to pay the full 32 or 33%?
3: So the church doesn't they don't pay for the taxes, so it's I have to pay the self-employment tax.
1: Why don't they pay the taxes for their employees?
3: It's a small town church, so it's I don't know if it's really feasible for them to do so while also being able to keep me full time. It would cost them extra to do that.
1: Okay.
3: I think.
1: Yeah, it's usually the role of the employer, right? Unless you're a 1099 contract employee.
0: Mm-hmm.
3: Yeah.
1: But you've got a good tax professional, so I'll let y'all work that out. It sounds like it.
3: Yeah, and I've never asked. I've never asked the church. I just kind of, when I got hired, I just understood that that was what the deal was, and you know, just been okay with that.
0: How many people are on
3: staff?
0: I guess I could
3: ask them.
0: I'm just curious.
3: There are three of us right
0: okay.
3: now.
0: So it's a tiny church. Yeah, probably not a lot of money. I don't know. Yeah, I don't know how they're setting up all of.
1: Yeah, I mean, you've got a tax
0: their
1: professional.
0: Employees and what it is. Yeah, but to answer your question originally, Ethan, yes, is I would do two Roth IRAs, and if they have the 403B and there's a good, you know, matching situation there.
1: There's probably zero match. They're not even paying your taxes.
0: Yeah, that's probably true.
1: I mean, they're not paying their portion of employment tax or FICA tax or any of that stuff.
0: Yeah, yeah.
1: Dang.
0: So, Roth IRA, Ethan, is what I would do. And also remember, too, in these situations with people in ministry, if you ever want to go into the private sector or public sector, I guess, you know, and you leave your housing, you have to think through, okay, if I'm 34 and I'm going to go and start my own business and do my own thing, you have to be thinking about the housing. And so
1: I've got a place to live.
0: Yes, you want to put some money aside for possibly future Ethan and his family if you guys ever choose to leave that specific church and the other one doesn't have housing allowance and all the things. So have that in the back of your mind too, Ethan, maybe some extra savings there.
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0: One of our favorite things is when people share their stories about how they're winning. 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All right, let's go to Michael in Minneapolis. Hi, Michael. Welcome to the show.
18: Hi, how are you?
0: Hi, we're doing great. How can we help?
18: Good. I am 28 years old. I recently just bought my first house, and it's overwhelmingly stressful for me. There's been some problems that popped up. And I just didn't expect to have this much stress, like to the point where I can't sleep, the point where I had to go get medication from the doctor. And I'm just really considering selling the house and going back to apartment living where I was stress-free and to not have this weight of a house, you know, on me right now.
1: Bro.
18: And I just don't know what to do.
1: You just walked through the first chapter of my anxiety book. I've been there. Exact same spot. So help me. If you think about your fear and your anxiousness globally, distill it down for me. Be very specific. Give me two or three or four things that are keeping you up at night.
18: So when I first moved into the house, I noticed there was mold in the basement and other parts of the house.
1: Did you have the house inspected?
18: It was not inspected. No.
0: No.
1: Oh no.
0: Well, geez. Okay. Yep.
18: There's some good news, actually. I noticed mold in the basement. It was pretty bad in the basement, but I contacted the seller who agreed to pay for the remediation of the basement, actually. So that wow. The basement is now cleaned and remediated, and he paid for it fully. He didn't have to, but he did. So I was really lucky with that.
1: Yeah, you don't hear that very often. That's still pretty great.
18: I just feel like there's still, like, I just have this like thing in the back of my head where I think there's like mold everywhere and it's behind the walls and I'm just not noticing it. And I feel like I have a scratchy throat all the time, but maybe it's just because I'm so paranoid and stressed.
1: Yeah. Where else besides your house, where else are you a generally anxious guy? What other things keep you up at night?
18: In terms of the house?
1: Nope. Take house off the table.
18: Okay. I'm a very indecisive person, so okay. I stress about a lot of, like, any major decision. I wait till the last minute to make it, and then I feel like I regret it.
1: Okay. Give me another one.
18: I'm not really stressed about my job at all, but so that's good. But
1: what's the state of your relationships?
18: I have good family. Parents are alive, healthy. I just recently am in a relationship with someone that, you know, in the past month, so that's going well.
1: So when you hear the story in your head that you make bad choices, that you're going to make a wrong choice, that you're going to screw this up again, whose voice is that? Because it didn't start in your head. Whose voice are you beginning to repeat in your own words?
18: I guess I don't know what your question is actually.
1: So when you're indecisive, right? Should I do this or should I buy this car, the red car or the green car? Well, if I buy the green car, it's going to have this many miles, and if I buy this car, the wheels may fall off, and then you buy the red car and you're like, man, I should have bought the green car. Underneath that narrative is, a story running through your veins that you don't make good choices, or that there's always going to be another shoe that drops, or you didn't plan right.
18: Yeah.
1: Whose voice is that?
18: Yeah.
1: Who told you that story?
18: I don't know. I guess it feels like it comes from me, myself, that I'm just not.
1: Okay.
18: You know, even if I make a decision, I regret the decision, and then okay. I'm just super indecisive. But that's I've known that about myself for a while.
1: Okay. That's where I want you to sit down with a licensed mental health professional and walk through it, and not sit down and say, I am anxious and indecisive, and I want to talk about it. I want you to sit down with a therapist and say, I've struggled with indecisiveness and with a meta-narrative in my life that I'm probably going to screw up the next thing, and I want to be free from that on the other side of it. And any licensed professional should be able to walk you through that, because there's some pretty simple action steps in a therapeutic setting to walk somebody through that. I've been there. I've been on the other side of it, okay? And also, when I found myself in your exact situation, we don't have mold as much in Texas. We had different stuff. Part of my panic that I had all the time, 24/7, was I had put my family in a really financially precarious situation. Because we had six figures of student loans. We had two car payments. We had credit cards. And we had this house on top of all of it.
0: Yeah, Michael, what's your financial situation?
18: So currently I make like $75,000 a year in an IT job. I actually just got, because I've been so stressed out the past month, so I actually just applied and I got a job making like $100,000. So I start that in like 3 weeks. So that kind of helps me a lot to.
0: Okay. What kind of debt do you have?
18: About the financial situation. I don't have any credit card debt. I have both my cars are paid off. I just have student loans about $35,000 maybe.
0: Okay. Do you have cash in the bank saved?
18: About $8,000 in the bank.
0: In the bank. Okay. And how much did this house cost?
18: $270,000.
0: Okay. How much did you put down?
18: I was a first-time home buyer, so I put down the minimum, which was like 2.5%, I think.
0: Okay.
18: But I did get a grant for $15,000 that covered pretty much all the closing costs and my.
0: Sure. So I think just a couple of learnings, Michael, going forward, that part of your stress is caused by you don't have a ton of cash in the bank that can help maybe mitigate if there was a massive mold problem, right? Or whatever it looks like. You still have student loan debt. You put down not a ton, right? We would say at least 5% if you're a first-time home buyer on our end. So you did even less than that. Everything is a little bit out of order. And then you didn't do an inspection, which now you've learned your lesson on that.
18: Yeah.
0: So there's some lessons to be learned, and it's been done, and you're doing this a little out of order. So a couple of things to do just to create, for today's sake, some peace is I would hire a company to come in, test areas of your house just so you know is there mold everywhere? Is it just in my head? Right. You can figure that out. And so go get some tests done. Let them run the stuff in the vents. Like, you can figure out kind of where is the state of my house. My fear is this right here. I'm overthinking. I have a scratchy throat. I'm paranoid. Get it taken care of. Get the answer. And then from there, planning out, okay, if there is mold, I go down path A. If there's not, then there's plan B. But from a financial perspective, your number one goal is to get the student loan cleaned up. And I would do that within the next 9 months, especially with your new job, living on nothing. If the house does need repairs and things, like, put it in order and cash flow all of them, because you will be more stressed, Michael, if you go deeper in debt or you go get a second mortgage or you take out a HELOC, right? And you keep adding on to your debt to fix this house. That's going to cause more and more stress. So I would get all the facts I could down on paper, prioritize them, and just start knocking them out. And again, I probably would not jump the boat right now and
1: sell the house.
0: I probably wouldn't, unless it's just absolutely falling apart. I don't know why you would, but I would stick in it a couple of years if you could. But now I think it's one of these things like, that was stupid. That was so stupid that I did X, Y, and Z, right? And we call it stupid tax around here, and say it out loud and you learn from it. We've all done stupid stuff. Made bad decisions, but I think clarifying those and seeing those is going to help you move forward. And I think some of this fear too, I mean, I'm not I'm not a therapist, but is in your head. And I think you can get some of those answers.
1: You get some of those answers. Yeah,
0: yeah,
1: so
0: if
1: you're
0: helpful.
1: Financially precarious, your body's right to sound all your alarms. So don't try to silence those alarms. Like Rachel said, information will be your friend at this stage. So go get those facts. Go sit down with a counselor. And, yeah, if you can, stick it out. Stick it out. Stick it out.

0: 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Normal's broke. 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
1: Hey, George Camel here. 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
4: From ABC News, I'm Michelle Franzen. The Justice Department agreeing to withdraw subpoenas issued to journalists with the New York Times during a hearing today. That's in connection with leaked reports published about the security of President Trump's new Air Force One plane. Here's ABC's Catherine Folders.
5: Department of Justice agreed to withdraw those subpoenas. Now, it's obviously a big deal that DOJ is withdrawing these. The chief counsel for the U.S. Attorney for the Southern District of New York, a man by the name of Sean Buckley, who was in the courtroom at the time, acknowledged in open court that the Department of Justice served these subpoenas before carrying out some initial investigative steps.
4: Sirens currently sounding in Kuwait. Officials say Kuwaiti air defense systems are working to intercept hostile missile and drone attacks by Iran. It marks the 13th day of escalating hostilities between the U.S. and Iran. The Trump administration vowing to keep up the pressure. Iran-backed Houthis also targeting ships in the Red Sea. Here's ABC's Martha Raddatz.
6: Iranian-backed militants in Yemen taking aim at two Saudi oil tankers in the Red Sea in an attempt to block international shipping, choking another key waterway that could have ripple effects for the world economy.
4: Israel's Prime Minister Benjamin Netanyahu signaling he'll hold a security meeting with top defense and intel chiefs tomorrow. Israel's defense minister warning Iran that Israel is preparing for every possibility if they're attacked. Residents in North Carolina and Virginia bracing for more rain and flood alerts are in place. ABC News meteorologist Leslie Lopez is in Raleigh.
7: The expectation is almost the entire state of North Carolina under a flood watch for good reason. Heavy amounts of rain will continue for days. This is going to continue at least through Friday before there's a substantial break, and then more rain on the way as we're looking towards Saturday.
4: In Gulf Coast states, remnants of Bertha continue to trigger flooding and power outages a day after Bertha made landfall near New Orleans. 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
5: Welcome back to The Ramsey Show in the Fairwinds Credit Union studio. I'm Rachel Cruz. Hosting this hour with Dr. John Deloney, and we are answering your questions at 888-825-5225. All right, let's go to Chris in Tampa, Florida. Hi, Chris. Welcome to the show.
22: Hey, Rachel and John. I'm a longtime listener, first-time caller. And Dr. John, I'm an OG 17.
23: Yeah, dude. Glad to have you over on this boat.
22: Yes. Hey, my question today is about co-signing for student loans. So my father, he's elderly, and I've been helping him plan his estate and his will. And in the process, I found out he co-signed for a student loan for my nephew. And as far as I know, my nephew, I guess he deferred the payments, and then he's on an income repayment plan. And I believe the balance on his student loan is about $200,000. So my question is, yes. Whoa. Yeah, he got a computer science degree, and he's working at Best Buy. So not exactly the best investment of money.
5: Oh, no. But
22: my question is, when my father passes, will his estate be liable for the balance of the loan? In other words, will the student loan lender come to my father's estate and ask for the balance? How does that work?
23: That's a great question. I don't know.
5: I want to say it's to the primary on the loan. It would be your nephew.
23: Probably depend on if it's a federal student loan or if it's a private student loan, too. If he got it through a bank or he got it through some some lender that's not a federal guarantee, it's not federally guaranteed, it may be different. That's a great question. I know if you pass away with your student loans, they're gone, right? But I don't know about a cosign.
5: Was it a Parent Plus loan?
22: I'm not sure. I just found this out when I was helping him go through all of his expenses and accounts and so forth, and I saw that he was getting emails about the payments. So I don't know all the details. I don't think it's a Parent PLUS loan. If I had to guess, it's probably a private student loan.
23: Yeah, it's been a minute since, I mean, it's been, what, 6 years now since I was sitting in the middle of all that at a university. But for somebody to get a bachelor's degree and they're going to hold $200,000 of debt, I don't, off the top of my head, I don't remember a federal program shelling out that much money that you'd have to go somewhere else to get the money. But yeah. I may be wrong on that.
0: If it's private, they're probably going to go after, they're going to get their money.
23: They're going to get their money.
0: Yeah, it's not going to be.
23: Because they're going to say, we would never have given this kid that money if this guy hadn't backed it up with his wealth.
0: Yep.
22: Okay. Yeah, I better do some digging and find out exactly who has this loan.
0: Yeah, I would see for sure. If it's government issued versus a private through a company, then those are going to be two totally different things. Because even with a private student loan, if you die, that loan's still, I want to say, with a private company could still be put against your estate.
23: Really?
0: It's only federal student loans that are not bankruptible. Private student loans, that whole world is a totally different machine. I mean, you're dealing with banks and lenders at that point.
23: And Chris, I'm surprised that there can be a income-based repayment plan with a cosigner too. That surprises me.
22: Yeah, I'm not sure. Like I said, I really don't know all the details, and I can only imagine with my nephew's situation, I can't imagine him making the full payments on that loan. So I'm assuming he's on an income-based payment repayment plan.
23: Or he's just not paying anything. If your dad's starting to get emails as a cosigner, that means the loan's not being paid.
22: That's true.
23: But
22: yeah.
23: I think an income-based repayment plan, if there's somebody else who can foot the bill, who signed up to foot the bill, they're not going to give you an income. That would be my guess. I could be totally wrong here. Has your dad made any payments?
22: As far as I know, no.
23: What's the status of his estate? In meaning, can he absorb this $200,000?
22: Yes, he can. And the reason we're thinking about this is because his will is pretty straightforward. I mean, he's just going to split the estate between my sister and I 50-50. So the question is, okay, well, when that time comes, are we just going to split that if they come and say they want the balance paid off?
23: Or does it come out of your sister's half?
22: Exactly.
0: Is it her son?
22: Yes.
23: Does she know about this outstanding balance?
22: I'm sure she does, yeah.
23: I wouldn't be so sure unless you've had a direct conversation with her.
22: Yeah, we haven't had a direct conversation, but I'm planning to, since I've found out this information.
23: Yeah.
0: Yeah.
22: We just need to know. So I just want to make sure when my father passes, there's no questions, there's no surprises. Sure. We all know what's happening. In fact, I'm probably going to have a conversation with my father and just ask him, what do you want? Do you want to pay off this loan out of your estate, or how do you want to handle this?
23: Yeah. Dude, sorry, this is such a mess. That's why we don't like co-signing, man, because it just complicates family relationships in such a powerful way.
0: Yeah. So I think that's for sure the right path to take of everyone being on the same page completely before he passes, because you don't want this to rip apart your relationship with not only your nephew, but his mom, your sister,
23: Yeah, your sister.
0: And all of that, and what's fair, what's not fair. That would be so hard. Why do I feel this like knee jerk that I'm like, she should pay it on her side, right?
23: I think so.
0: But if she didn't know about it and she's like, oh my gosh, my dad did. Oh man.
23: Yeah. I mean, without talking to anybody else, my thought is if Hank set up an arrangement with my parents and they co-signed for 200 grand and I'm getting half and my sister's getting half, that should, I mean, it feels like it's my kid. It should come out of my half.
0: Right. Right.
23: Yeah. That's my impulse.
0: Oh man. Yeah, you guys, this is the one-on-one on why not to co-sign. I mean, genuinely, you entangle yourself in a situation, and the reason that you need a co-signer is because the person that is lending them the money doesn't trust that they can pay it back because of whether it's their debt levels, whether it's income to debt ratios, whatever it looks like, the bank is looking and being like, eh. And this could be a $30,000 car loan, right? I mean, this is
23: a cosign makes a financial matter a relational matter every time.
0: Mm-hmm.
23: And it's just not worth It's not worth my friendships. It's not worth my relationships with my parents or my kids.
0: Yeah, we were doing a podcast this morning, recording one, and the conversation got brought up about financial boundaries. Which financial boundaries do you wish you had set earlier? Mm. What financial boundaries do you have in the future? And it's sometimes, you know, it's I think a wise thing. I mean, I even was like, oh gosh, what would mine be? To have a forward thought towards your future, and then even looking back and being like, hey, that's where I messed up with money. I probably should have had a boundary there, right? And totally. You just have this awareness to go back through your money story and then planning for the future and thinking through relationships and money. What was healthy? What's not healthy? What does this look like? When is a good time? When is not a good time? You know, to help family or friends or whatever it may be. But just being aware of that, you guys, because I think sometimes you get caught in the moment and you probably don't always make the right decision.
23: Absolutely.
0: Because it's so like emotional.
23: Or it'd be hard for a grandparent to talk to their nephew and say, I love you enough to not give you this loan.
0: Yes.
23: Or to not co-sign this.
0: $200,000 and then working at Best Buy.

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1: All right, today's question comes from Sydney in Texas. Sydney writes, my boyfriend and I have had an on and off relationship for 5 years. He's always been the one to initiate a breakup because he doesn't think we share the same mindset on finances. Sydney, that's not why he's breaking up with you. Neither of us have any debt, but I would like to go to graduate school, which would be a $10,000 loan. We don't live together. We each have our own place and we pay our own bills. He thinks I have financial spending issues because I ask him to pay for my nails, hair, clothes, etc. if we go on dates. That's not a financial issue. He thinks you're too much. My job only covers my bills and groceries with nothing left for fun spending. Am I wrong for wanting to go to graduate school to increase my income, or is this a blow up waiting to happen?
0: It's not sounding great, Sydney. Not in the positive right direction. Yeah, if your boyfriend is funding your lifestyle and you can't sustain, you have too much lifestyle, Sydney. So he probably wants some level of self-control from you.
1: Yeah, you're not disagreeing on finances. You're disagreeing on you don't live in reality.
0: Yeah. I mean, and then going into debt, if that is a value system of his, it's like, no, I don't want debt. And you're going to go take out $10,000 in student loans. Yeah, he probably is like, well, I don't know if we have a few. I don't know if this is going to work long term. Yeah,
1: you don't live in financial reality for yourself. So what's it going to look like when y'all combine a household?
0: Mm-hmm.
1: And
0: yep. So for your sake, Sydney, regardless of boyfriend or not, I think it would be good for you to go through a process of budgeting, a process of saying, hey, what are my values around money? I can't spend more than I make. No one else is funding my life. What I make is what I live on. What debt do I have? What's my next goals? Maybe it is graduate school. So no, it's not wrong to want to go and advance your degree to get a better high paying job. If that's all connected, that's not a bad thing, but you just want to do it in a wise way, which you wrote into us. So it would be a debt-free path to go and do that. And so what does that look like? Does that look like saving up? Does that look like having maybe 1 year saved and then you're working and saving the rest for the next year and you're cash flowing as you go? Is it working at a company that helps pay for the school? Like getting creative and actually putting some effort into it. It's good for you, Sydney. But also it's probably a very attractive quality to your boyfriend who's like, holy crap, you spend a lot and you're dependent upon me.
1: Like, well, and that's you say like, great. I don't have any financial problems, but my job only covers my bills and groceries. So I can't do anything with my hair, with my nails. I don't have any clothes. Like he's looking at you saying you don't live in the real world. Like if you want that to be your life, you want to get your hair done, you want to get your nails done, you want to have clothes to wear to work. All that stuff makes sense and is great. But then maybe you need to make more money. And that just is about living in reality.
0: Yeah. And it may not take a graduate degree to go get that, depending on what field you're in. You could just apply for another job or go get a side hustle. My gosh. Go get another job.
1: I'm just imagining this poor guy just being like, we don't agree on finances. Listen, Sydney's boyfriend, you need to be honest with her about why you keep breaking up with her. It's not because you don't agree on finances. It's because she lives in an alt universe and you like to live in reality. So just be honest about that.
0: Poor Sydney. We love you. Cheering for you. Hope you can do it, though.
1: I love you. I want y'all to be well and good.
0: Yes. We'll see.
1: This is not
0: not looking good.
1: Finance. Same mindset on finances. That's not really the root here.
0: Oh, man. All right. Let's go to Kayla in Atlanta, Georgia. Hi, Kayla. Welcome to the show.
2: Hi, Rachel and John. Thanks for taking my call.
0: Absolutely. How can we help?
2: Hi. I am 33 and $58,000 in debt. I came to Christ about 3 years ago, and I've just been learning so much about stewardship, and I want to do better in honoring the Lord with how I manage my finances. So I'm calling to get a specific strategy on how to tackle my debt and be done with this for good. I'm over it. I want to build a future college fund for my daughter, who's currently 5, save for a home, and continue to contribute to my retirement. I also just want to prepare myself to be a future spouse and not have any debt.
0: Good for you, Kayla. So impressive. So many amazing goals that you have ahead, which I think are all great and all very doable. It's going to take some time, but knocking each one of them out kind of one at a time, I think, is the best way. And so starting with the debt, what kind of debt do you have?
2: I have $36,000 in student loans and $17,000 in consumer debt across four credit cards.
0: Okay, so four credit cards, that equals $17,000. Okay, and how much money do you make?
2: I make just a little over $125,000.
0: Oh, good.
1: Okay. Dang, Gina, you're doing great.
0: Great. What kind of work do you do?
2: 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Property marketing for commercial real estate.
0: Good for you. That's great. Well, what we teach when you pay off debt is the debt snowball. Okay, so this is where you're going to list all of your debts, smallest to largest. So even those four credit cards, break those out. And one may be $4,000, one may be $6,000, $3,000, $4,000. I don't know what they are, all are balance-wise, but you break out all four of those, and then your student loan, is it one large loan at $36,000 or are there multiple?
2: I think it's broken into two, like $20,000 and $10,000-something.
0: Perfect. So put that in there as well, right? So all the credit cards and student loans, you're going to take all of that. Again, write them out, smallest to largest, regardless of the interest rate. Pay minimum payments on everything and pay off the smallest debt first, okay?
2: Mm-hmm.
0: And what's wild about that is you could probably pay one credit card off in a month. Like, I bet if you had a $3,000 credit card, I think with your income, and you do nothing, you cut back on out to eat, you cut back on everything, and any margin that you have, you throw it at this debt. And what's beautiful is once that $3,000 credit card is paid off, there's no payment on that. So you take that payment, throw it at the second smallest debt with all that margin you have from your budget. And so you just keep that moving. And again, looking at the numbers, I'm like, there's a really good chance, Kayla, in the next, 14 months, you could have all of this cleared. If you really, really buckled down and looked at it. Yes. Yeah. And it may mean, I don't know, with your situation is with childcare and all that, you pick up a second job even a few nights a week. You just throw as much income at this debt and you get it knocked out as quickly as possible.
1: How old's your daughter?
2: She'll be 5 in November.
1: Perfect. You know what's going to be super fun for y'all? To cook meals together in the evening as part of a mother-daughter activity. And it's going to be the biggest pain in the butt of all time, because it's going to take 8 times longer than if you just did it yourself. But it will be a cool experience y'all have. It will save a ton of money on just eating out, and y'all get to spend some really like connecting, bonding time together. And that'll be great stuff.
2: So may I ask a question? Because I think for me, again, the mental and spiritual click really locked in for me, but I recognize my own triggers, right? Like, overspending, maybe instant gratification. And for me, I'm not like, spending my bills on a Louis Vuitton purse or anything like that. But I've definitely, if I want to travel, I'm usually not, I think that's kind of where I use my credit card. And so I'm trying to just like
1: cut
2: go cash for everything.
1: Be done. Yeah. If you have it in your wallet, you're going to use it. So get rid of it.
0: Yeah. So there's definitely a moral conviction that you're going to have, spiritual conviction of, I'm not using debt anymore. Because when you want to talk about scripture, Kayla, every time debt is mentioned in scripture, it is in a negative fashion. You're a slave to the lender. It's a burden on your family. It's not good for you. I mean, we don't go as far as say it's a sin that you like can't get to heaven if you have student loans, but it's not good. It's not good for you. And we see that from a psychological perspective. We see that from a financial perspective. Like, it all lines up. It's not wise. When you don't have autonomy over your money, and the stress is there. And so for you, getting out of debt is going to be your biggest step. And then building that emergency fund, and then you get to hit retirement, kids college, the house, everything. So if you hold on the line, Kristen's going to pick up and we're going to send you Total Money Makeover, the book, to walk you through the baby steps.
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5: 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Lane Kiffin took the stage at SEC Media Days as a Tiger for the first time.
6: Kiffin reflected on his growth since coming to LSU. He said he's learned to add by subtraction since his son Knox challenged him to get off social media.
7: Because once you remove something from your life, you start to realize how many other people are addicted to it or need it.
6: Kiffin reiterated how LSU's resources and dedication to football brought him to Baton Rouge. He said he likes to push himself outside of his comfort zone, and this new job has done that.
7: To take a new job, to be at LSU, like everyone talks about the pressure of LSU and what comes with that.
6: The Tigers kick off the season September 5th versus Clemson. I'm Case Kieschnick.
5: The cases of cyclospora, also known as exploding diarrhea, is up to 79 total cases in Louisiana, according to the Louisiana Department of Health. That's an increase from 43 cases last week. Six people are hospitalized from the parasite that causes cyclospora. Talk 107.3 Baton Rouge.
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3: Happens to involve me and John.
4: These two. It's the best. It's the best.
3: It is. So we have our money and marriage weekend getaway. It's coming up October 22nd through the 24th. Tickets start at $749 a couple. And you guys, this is one of the most incredible multi-day events that we have. And not only is it what I think, great content, good Q&As. Like, I mean, we really get in there and do it.
4: Best marriage retreat you could ever go to.
3: It's so good. But also, we hear from couples that it's just nice to get away. Yeah. Like, not have kids and logistics and all the things, and you just come and you're stretched, you know, in the sense that we will challenge and talk about hard things. We're going to laugh a lot. It's fun. Like, it's all together an incredible weekend. So make sure to get your tickets at RamseySolutions.com/events. Come hang out with me and John
4: for the
3: weekend.
4: It's the best. And I don't want to throw shade. I don't want to throw shade.
3: At the other events?
4: I'll just say I don't want to throw shade. But we don't pull any punches at this retreat.
3: Oh, yeah.
4: The most common thing we get back, besides it was amazing, it was awesome, all the accolades, is we didn't expect y'all to go there.
3: Yes.
4: We didn't realize you were going to talk about that, right?
3: Yep.
4: And so we cover everything at this retreat. Money, yep. Sex, intimacy, friendship. And we give you a roadmap, like a step-by-step plan for when you get home, how to implement this stuff. And so I'm proud of it.
3: Yes.
4: I love that our names are on it, because yep. It's good.
3: And
4: it's
3: we've
4: good.
3: Done multiple of these, and we always, we're in content meetings, you know, as we speak.
4: Almost
3: literally,
4: year-round.
3: Yes.
4: Yeah.
3: Of creating new content. So even if you've been at past ones, you know, every time you come, we refresh it, and yeah, it's so fun. So we want to hang out with you guys. All right, let's go to Idaho Falls, and Michael is on the line. Hi, Michael. Welcome to the show.
5: Hey, guys. How are you?
3: Hi, we're doing great. How can we help?
5: Good. Quick question for you. I've been a Dave Ramsey guy since I can remember. I remember sitting in the car seat in the truck, my grandpa's truck, and listening to you guys on CSXM. It's awesome. But it's only been the past year that I've taken your guys' advice really seriously. I'm debt-free. I'm currently on baby step number 5. I'm investing close to around 26% to 27% of my income right now. But I also just got married. I got married 1 month ago.
3: Oh, congratulations.
5: Thank you so much. I also married her student loans.
3: Yes, you did.
5: Her student loans are around $10,000 right now.
3: Okay.
5: My emergency fund, I'm a pretty frugal guy, is $10,000. I have $11,000 because I have another short emergency fund, that $1,000.
3: Mm-hmm.
5: So my question is whether I should pay off all of her student loans right now and reset it, or since I'm in a sales position, I'm fully commissioned, should I start paying just little by little?
4: Y'all are now in baby step 2.
5: Mm-hmm.
4: So what does that mean?
5: It means I'm back to getting that debt free. So probably just get into that debt, right?
4: Write the check today and be done with it. Is she working?
5: We weren't living together before we got married, so she has to move towns now. So she's getting a new job now.
4: Okay, great. So yeah, so hopefully if she's not a 100% commission employee, mm-hmm. then there'll be some stability there, right?
3: Yeah, will she be making?
4: There'll be a floor there.
5: Yeah, she'll be a waitress, so it'll still be kind of fluctuating.
3: What's her degree in?
5: She's a cosmetologist. She's also working as a cosmetologist.
3: Okay.
5: She just got the job like a day ago.
3: Oh, perfect. Okay, great. How much will she be making doing that?
5: It's a commission.
4: Oh, it is. Okay.
3: Okay, so we'll throw out, like, what, like, if she, does she know how many people she wants to see a week? Like, what would be around? I don't even know.
5: Yeah, that's

0: kind of the tricky part about the situation is she's not quite sure either. This is her first job after cosmetology school, so...
1: Okay.
2: So she's going to have to just slowly build up her clientele?
0: Correct.
2: Okay. All right. So is she renting a chair just at a place?
0: Correct, yeah. For that first little training, it's commission, and then she's going to be, renting a chair.
1: Okay. Is it hair? What specifically is she going to be doing?
0: Yeah, it's hair extensions, that sort of thing.
1: Okay, cool. You know what I would do if I were her? I would talk to a couple of people, because that stuff is... That's expensive. I mean, you pay good money to get done what she's offering. So yeah. I would find people that she wouldn't compete with directly in your city. But if she can somehow get connected to someone that's like killing it and they live, 3 hours away or something, like you're not going to be direct competition with them. And just ask some like questions of, hey, okay, how did you start? What did you have? Was the salon better to work here? Was it better to go on your own? Like what helped them? Social media presence? Like, I don't know what it is, but if she can find some of those people and she gets a rotation, with women that want that done every 6 to 8 weeks, I think she could kill it. I mean, honestly, and I know it's her first job and it's probably a little intimidating and she'll need some hours under her belt to do it all. But I'm just saying, I think you guys have like an exciting kind of runway for something that she possibly is going to love and hopefully will do really well at. So, Michael, you guys are in baby step two, like John said, y'all are. So, I pay it off and then you guys rebuild that emergency fund. And then whether you need to take your retirement down to 15% though, Michael, because you're investing too much. We don't say that often on the show, but you're above that 15%. So some of that margin could go towards saving up for a down payment on your first home.
2: Or rebuilding your emergency fund.
1: Yes, that's probably, yes, that first.
2: And let some, like, the moment you hit send on that 10 grand, there's going to be let's be honest, there's going to be some frustration, some annoyance. And there's going to be some nervousness because now you got $1,000 and that's it. Let that energy not go towards your wife. Let that energy go towards, I'm going to make an extra sale this month.
0: Yeah.
2: I'm going to lean in that much harder. I'm going to use that angst and I'm going to go that much more into a job that's essentially limitless, right? You're full commission, so you can kind of go get it. Another thing I would tell you is I've had several buddies who got jobs at like chain barbershops and they did that for 2 or 3 years and then they branched out and started their own. And it wasn't a matter of like stealing clients or anything, but they developed some relationships over time and enough relationship development over time. Then they were able to have a base of clients when they went and opened their own shop. And so maybe she just gets a job, not at a fancy salon, but just cutting hair and is able to stay in the industry, learn more about it. You hear conversations about product and discounts and suppliers and all that. And so she's in the industry, but also building her own practice there on the side.
0: Okay. Yeah. I love that. Hopefully next step we can stay for that marriage retreat you guys were just talking about.
2: That'd be awesome, man. We'd love to have you.
1: I know. So fun. Well, congratulations, Michael. And I think that's part of the combining finances that, like what you said, there's probably going to be some emotion around it. Because he was like, I'm a frugal guy. I saved 10 grand, Now
2: it's gone.
1: In a blink of an eye. But I do think that those are the building blocks. Those are the small decisions, but decisions that you make early on in marriage that set you up so well. Like you're like going all in, like all the chips are in the center.
2: There's something powerful about keeping your promises to yourself.
1: We're doing it.
2: This is who I am. This is who I am when things are good. And this is who I am when things are tough. This is who I am. Yes. And I keep my promises to myself. I'm a guy that follows these baby steps. I'm a guy who isn't going to owe anybody any money ever, especially when it's tight. This is who I'm going to be. And there's something really rooting about, I can trust myself.
1: Knowing who you are. Yeah. Yes. And this is the plan that I follow and this is what I do.
2: And by the way, based on what my wife spends, what I know Rachel spends, your wife's going to be rich. Rich, homie. Like, dude.
1: Listen.
2: Dude.
1: You get in some of these niches in life and I'm telling you, I'm like, man. People can do real well for themselves.
2: I'm telling you.
1: If they know what they're doing. And I'm sure Michael's wife does.
2: Me and Winston have never had a conversation about it. But a couple of times what's better than a conversation is we've just stared off into space.
1: And just
2: two guys standing next to each other just looking at the horizon. Like, hey, does your wife get her hair done at such and such? Yeah. Okay. That's all we got to say.
1: That's all you got to say.
2: And we just stare off at the horizon.
1: And you know.
2: It's like, I'm with you, brother.
1: I know.
2: I'm with you.
1: Listen.
2: But I'm sure my wife could stand next to you and be like, so is your husband buying more hunting outfits
1: this
2: year?
1: Yeah, what are the bows like? What are all the...
2: Yeah.
1: The wood that you're replanking a room, you know? That could be in Winston.
2: And y'all could just stare off in his face, too. Mm-hmm. So I've got my own thing.
1: That'll be good.

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1: Hey, folks, Dave Ramsey here. 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
11: Our scripture of the day comes from Psalm 127:1. Unless the Lord builds a house, the work of the builders is wasted. Unless the Lord protects the city, guarding it with sentries will do no good. Tom Sowell, how did you say that name?
12: I'm just going to let you do it.
11: Okay. People with their time on their hands will inevitably waste the time of people who have work to do.
12: Thomas Sowell.

0: Soul. So well. I see well. So well.
1: Sowell.
0: So well.
1: Thomas.
0: Wait,
1: it's
0: hold
1: actually
0: on.
1: Thomas.
0: Stop.
1: It's Thomas. So well.
0: So okay, people. Huh, I'm gonna read it again.
1: This Rachel has a new reading curriculum coming out in the fall.
0: You always say that to me. I can't pronounce people's names very well. I'm just saying it out loud. It's fine. People with time on their hands will inevitably waste the time of people who have work to do. Oh, it's kind of sad. You think that's true? I don't know. All right, we're going to head to the phones now and in Santa Barbara.
1: I think we are the king and queen of compelling radio.
0: I think we are too. All right, we're going to go to Shelley.
1: For those of you all born in the 2000s, radio is when they used to take podcasts and just put them on the air. And that's all you had.
0: The airwaves.
1: Yeah, yeah.
0: Yeah, radio waves.
1: Then they captured them.
0: Mm-hmm. All right, Shelley, we're here with you. How are you doing?
2: Hi, good. How are you?
0: We're doing good. How can we help today?
2: Okay, so my husband, he graduated from college about a year ago, and we ended up moving back to our hometown because he got a really amazing job here. And his job is very niche, so it's something that can't be done in most places, but it's also a very, very expensive area, and the job pays well, but also the area is so expensive. And so when we moved, we lived with my parents for a couple of months, and then we were going to rent a place, but rent was so expensive and we had money for a down payment. So we ended up buying a home because the mortgage was going to be basically the same thing rent was, for like a tiny little condo versus buying like a house when we have kids and dogs and all those things. But we are spending over half of our income on our mortgage every month.
0: Mm-hmm.
2: So I guess my question is, like, what are you supposed to do in a situation like that?
0: How much is he making?
2: He brings home around $8,000 a month.
0: Okay.
1: And how big of a house did you buy, like, cost-wise?
2: It was $703,000. And so after a down payment and everything, we're paying, I mean, with... like after property taxes and insurance and all that, it's like $4,300 a month.
0: Does he see a raise anytime soon? Is the trajectory
2: of
0: income?
2: He's already gotten one, he's gotten two. So he's actually making a bit more than he was when he got hired. They really like him there, which is
0: good. And will that continue? Like, does he see his income continuing to grow?
2: We're hoping so. Yeah, it seems like he has a job interview today, like for the same company for like a level up position.
0: Perfect. So I probably
2: would have a lot of potential.
0: Yeah. Yeah. So I would, because of that potential, and it sounds like for real, like there is a pattern of him moving up. Right. And so if you guys can get to a place, that you look up and it's, 40%, 38%, right? And you start ticking towards that, what we would say is around that 25% range. That's going to be ideal. The hard thing is it doesn't leave you much wiggle room financially to do other things. It's basically like your house is taken, right? Most of your income and you're feeling that.
2: Mm-hmm.
0: So if you guys can't get to him, I mean.
1: Are you working?
2: I'm not anymore. I was doing hair while he was in school, so I was the one, like, supporting our family, like, at the time financially. But when we moved here, we moved out of state, and I don't have a clientele here. And we have 1.5-year-old twins and a 3-year-old boy, so it's very hectic.
0: Mm-hmm.
2: And I also started getting a lot of, like, allergic reactions to the chemicals and stuff. It was a whole thing, but as of now, I'm staying home full-time.
0: Okay. Yeah, so I would say, Shelley, if you guys can't, if he can't see himself bringing in, I'm going to say
1: 12, 13.
0: Something around there in the next probably 2 to 3 years. Then you guys probably.
3: Being recorded.
2: Sorry, I don't think
3: I'm going to
2: say that.
3: This call is no longer being recorded.
2: Sorry,
0: you're fine.
1: We're recording the call too. Shelley.
0: We have it recorded. You can rewatch this too. No, you're fine.
2: I didn't mean to. No, my cheek hit it.
1: No, you're fine.
0: I would say if you don't see a path towards that in the next couple of years, you probably, bought so much house. And I understand California real estate is so expensive and so is Southern Florida and so is Manhattan, all this, but math is math, right?
1: Yeah.
0: So if you bring in $8,000, it doesn't matter where you live. if half of your income is going to your mortgage over a long period of time, it's not going to be great. You're not going to have a ton of margin to invest in retirement and save for kids' college and X, Y, and Z, right? So what are you supposed to do? Well, I probably would have said I would hold off, and I probably would rent and find something maybe in an area that's not super close to family, because that's a very expensive area, right? You would have to finagle the situation to make the math work. And that's the hard part of, I think, all of this money stuff, is that it doesn't really care about your feelings, you know?
1: It's
0: what it is. And so you're either going to choose to be stressed and strapped financially to have the house, or you're going to be maybe sad and disappointed about where you live, but it's less house and not in as great of an area, right? You have to kind of pick that side of it.
1: Let's call this out. What is his annual salary? About a 125, probably?
2: It's like 140-ish.
1: Okay, but you live in one of the highest tax rate states too, right? So a big chunk of it goes away, and then Santa Barbara taxes are high. So all that to say is, like, 140 grand in a $700,000 house, like, it feels crazy to you that we make 140 grand and we can't buy a house in the town where our job is.
2: Yeah.
1: Right? So understand that frustration is real.
2: Mm-hmm.
1: And because if you don't metabolize that frustration, it bleeds into all, it makes everything feel emotional. Like, just pull that aside and say, the story we got growing up is if you make six figures, you're a bajillionaire.
2: You're good, yeah.
1: And so the reality is, in some towns, $140,000 is like $1 million. If y'all lived in the Midwest, y'all be living high, right?
2: Yeah.
1: But where you live now, it's just purely a math problem.
2: Yeah.
1: And I'm nervous for you, but that's just me.
0: Yeah, Shelly, do you feel stressed? Do you guys feel it month to month?
2: Yeah, it's hard, because before we were living in Texas and I was the one working, so I felt a lot more stressed because he was in school and we were trying to, like, stay out of debt and all the things. And so here I feel like we have more breathing room, weirdly, just because we still have, like, a little bit to spend at the end. But
1: How much did you make in Texas?
2: I guess it's like,
1: how much did you make?
2: Not very much. Well, because he got laid off, so he went back to school basically with the GI Bill. But I was making like $40,000.
1: Okay,
2: and he had already bought a house there.
1: But let's play this out. If you were making $40,000 and he found a job making $100,000, you're right back in Texas, and except your housing costs are half.
2: Yeah.
1: Right. And so sometimes it is having to sit down and say, we had this dream of being around family. We had this dream of you working in this really niche industry, and it's only available in a few cities in America.
2: Yeah.
1: We had that dream. We had that dream of, like, living in one of the most beautiful places on planet Earth, Santa Barbara, which it is.
2: Mm-hmm.
1: Like, we had all of these dreams, and it's not going to come true, and we're going to grieve that.
2: Yeah.
1: Right?
2: Mm-hmm.
1: And that stinks, man. I hate that for anybody.
2: Can I ask one more thing kind of with that, though? His job is really niche. Like, it's not... When we were in Texas, our plan was to stay in Texas because it made more sense. And he was applying to jobs there that made way less, and he wasn't getting anything. And then he got this job.
1: Sure.
2: And this job just doesn't really transfer. He works on rockets, which is, like, so niche. But, like, it just doesn't really, like, transfer to, he couldn't get this amount of money anywhere else. Does that make sense? Like,
0: yes,
2: it doesn't.
0: That is true. But also the cost of living that you guys are living is also higher than anywhere else, too. So you got to factor both sides of the equation in. But, yeah, I think as he's getting promotions, he's doing great. And I think it'll start to even out for you guys. All right. Well, thanks to everyone in the booth. Thank you, everyone, for listening. And remember, there's ultimately only one way to financial peace, and that's to walk daily with the Prince of Peace, Christ Jesus.
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4: From ABC News. Lindsay Davis, anchor of Prime, streaming weeknights on ABC News Live. The U.S. has carried out nearly 2 weeks of airstrikes against Iran, and Iran is widening the conflict in the region with maritime traffic stalled in the Strait of Hormuz and Houthis targeting ships in the Red Sea. ABC's Martha Raddatz has more.
6: Iranian-backed militants in Yemen taking aim at two Saudi oil tankers in the Red Sea in an attempt to block international shipping, choking another key waterway that could have ripple effects for the world economy.
4: A barrel of Brent crude now tops $100. In Minnesota, Vance Belter was sentenced to two life terms plus 40 years in prison for killing Democratic state lawmaker Melissa Hortman and her husband last year and targeting another lawmaker and his wife the same day. ABC's Peter Haralambu says Belter pleaded guilty last month, taking the death penalty off the table.
7: He admitted to carrying out what prosecutors called a night of terror that shook Minnesota to its core when he disguised himself as a member of law enforcement, assassinated a top Democrat in the Minnesota House and her husband, and severely injured a state senator and his wife.
4: Protests broke out in Madison, Wisconsin, following a deadly encounter between police and a black man yesterday in broad daylight. Officers responded to reports of a person trying to open car doors. Police say the man was armed with a knife and fled on a bike. Officers caught up with him, and video circulating online appears to show the man wrestled to the ground before three shots are fired. At a briefing today, Common Council President Sabrina Madison questioned the escalation.
8: Corey has a family. The family poured into him, and Corey's family won't get to see his family's hopes and dreams for him.
4: The mayor is also calling for a full review. At least two people are unaccounted for following severe flooding in West Virginia. The governor says water rescues continue and severe storms are also inundating North Carolina and Virginia. Flood alerts could stretch into the weekend. You're listening to ABC News.
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9: Getting slow northbound on Highway 1 from Addis to I-10. It's a 12-minute drive. It's also slowing down on I-12. Heading east from the 1012 to Range, it's a 20-minute drive. Watch for an accident, Seaganet Industriplex. Also an accident, McHugh at Baker Boulevard. And if you see traffic problems, dial pound 250, keyword Baton Rouge Traffic. I'm Lisa Bakke.
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3: This is a Bloomberg Money Minute. A strong earnings report and an upbeat forecast from chipmaker Intel after today's closing bell, thanks to a surge in spending on AI data centers. But earlier on Wall Street, a spike in the price of oil and worries about big tech companies overspending on AI, with Alphabet saying it'll spend at least $205 billion just this year on AI. Well, that sent stocks tumbling. The Dow down 507 points, 1% lower. The Nasdaq down 553. That's a more than 2% slide. The S&P down 91. That's a 1.25% loss. And oil 6% higher to $92 a barrel as the U.S. war against Iran expanded into the Red Sea. The National Highway Traffic Safety Administration will begin work on new federal rules for automakers to make sure that in a crash or any time a car loses power, like an EV, the doors can still be opened. And the fast food chicken war is heating up again. Burger King testing out a line of flame-grilled chicken sandwiches at select locations.
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Ladies and gentlemen, boys and girls, welcome. It is Eric Erickson here. Phone number 877-973-7425. You should be on the program. I would be very delighted to have you with me. If you text Eric, E-R-I-C-K, to 33777, you can get the live stream, the show notes, the podcast, everything you need. We have several things we need to talk about out of the gate. One is Alexandria Ocasio-Cortez lying about the National Defense Authorization Act, claiming we were merging our military with Israel. Two, Sophie Cunningham, the WNBA has come under serious attack from sports reporters, including The Athletic with The New York Times, for defending girls being in girls' sports. We got more on the war and stuff with Congress, but I need to apologize in advance. I'm going to try to make it through this, and I need to actually start very personally. And I need to ask you to pray for me for the next 24 hours, because I'm about to do 6 hours of radio today, 3 hours of radio tomorrow. I won't be here, and I need to explain it out of the gate, and it is emotionally grueling. I tried literally looking in the mirror to do this opening monologue earlier and couldn't do it without crying. And I'm going to try. And I apologize for ruining your day, but I need you to listen to me. Every year, my flagship station raises money to fight childhood cancer. And part of what we do is I interview kids with cancer. I interview the parents who have lost kids with cancer, and I interview the survivors. And in the next 48 hours, I'm going to interview kids who will not be around next year. And I don't think, I'm really confident I would not have the reaction to it that I have if my wife didn't have cancer. We got a lot of new people listening, San Diego, Los Angeles, and beyond. My wife has stage 4 lung cancer. There is no cure. It is genetic. She takes a chemo pill every day that keeps the tumors from growing. It is stage 4. She was given 2 years to live 9 years ago. It is not easy. We live with the sword of Damocles hanging over us. We go for scans every 3 months.

0: months and have for 9 years now. This is going to be grueling. A couple of years ago, I interviewed a family, had a six-year-old who had my wife's cancer, was on the same medicine. He died a few months later. It is very hard for me to do these 2 days. What makes it more difficult this year, and this is not a partisan point, I'm glad Donald Trump is president and not Joe Biden or Kamala Harris, but the economy's not doing well, and I don't care how much the administration insists the economy is doing well. The reality is it's not, and I know it's not, because typically extremely generous people are not as generous this year. It's been harder to get the sponsorships and to get the size of sponsorships and to get matching gifts for matching hours on radio. When we do this carathon, it's been harder to get people to step up. And I am going to beg you from the bottom of my heart, beg you, one, please be in prayer for me because you do not understand how grueling this is for me. And two, if you can donate, text the word donate to 33777 right now. Now, some of the program directors around the country for this station or for this show are listening right now saying, Erickson, why are you doing this? We have our own local fundraisers. And I don't want to detract from your local fundraisers. But this fundraiser that I'm doing raises money for the second largest cancer research facility for kids' cancer in America and the largest facility for sickle cell in the world. It's called Children's Healthcare of Atlanta. I don't care where you are. We got a lot of listeners now in San Diego and Los Angeles. The cancer research that you fund by texting donate to 33777 benefits kids in your community. In fact, a lot of kids from around the country come here for treatment at this facility and to help with the research. It is a worthy cause. It is a worthy cause. I don't care who you are, where you are, and I am very passionate about it. Maybe too passionate about it. I really don't like doing it because of the emotional wreckage that it causes in my life. I mean, y'all, and I'm sorry to be that way. I shouldn't be, but it's just, I meet kids who have my wife's cancer and they're not going to be here next year. And my wife is, and I'm so thankful. And I see what people are going through and I don't want to go through that with my wife. We've been very, very blessed. So we've struggled. We've had a lot of problems. Also so heroic to see. I've met who have donated bone marrow to save the lives of their siblings. I have met parents who have donated bone marrow to save the lives of their kids. I have met kids who grew up to become doctors and participate in the research. I have met kids who want to be doctors. I have met kids who, when you ask them about their treatment, they love coming to this facility because of all the care that they get. Kids who are sad. I have literally met a kid who was sad of being cured of cancer because it meant he didn't have to come to the hospital anymore. He loved it so much. And this year we're struggling to raise money because people are on hard times. If you can donate, please do text donate to 33777. There's also a phone number you can call, and I am providing two opportunities, one I do every year. I have a massive bourbon collection, and every year I donate a lot of bottles of my bourbon. My buddy Ryan Lane, who's a globally famous award-winning barbecuer, does Boston Butt, and a brisket, hence the name Bourbon and Butts. And we meet at my flagship station in Atlanta. I don't know when the date is this year. And we drink my bourbon, we eat his barbecue, we have a good time. I do a ask me anything, all off the record. You can ask me anything. I'll tell you exactly what I think. I'll give you a tour of the radio station. We have the original xylophone that NBC News used to come up with the boom, boom, boom. Because we started doing that. My flagship station was back in the 1920s, was an original NBC affiliate and came up with that tone. You can call 888-750-2772 and say you want the bourbon and butts. I think it's a $500 donation. I don't know when the date is. And I'm doing something else. So I have a golf club called In Town Golf. It's golf simulators. Great bar, great restaurant, fantastic simulator setup. And I have rented it out for food and drinks and hitting golf balls with me later this year. And you can say you want to hit golf balls with me. Call 888-750-2772 and make the appropriate donation. I don't know what the amount is. If you don't want to give those, if you just want to give, please, you can call 888-750-2772 or just text the word donate to 33777 and I will send you the portal. And I covet your prayers. I am trying not to lose it on radio right now with you guys, thinking about what is coming, thinking about what I have done. So 2 years ago, so Philip normally comes with, this is the other grueling thing, is normally Philip comes with me. He's like family. And Charlie used to back in the day, and then Charlie got kids. And so Philip came, and now Philip has kids and he doesn't come. And I guess I could ask Fisher to come, and probably I should have. And, but so 2 years ago, maybe 3 years ago, Philip and I had to interview a family. They had lost their kid, and it was the most gut wrenching. Just, I mean, we were all crying. I was crying on the radio. I'm trying not to do it right now. And I love dive bars. The greatest equality in America is found in a dive bar. And I'm not going to tell you which one that I go to, because there is one near my station that I love. And I will go sit there after this is over and have a beer by myself, because Philip's not with me, because, well, he decided, he and his wife decided she wanted kids and now he can't travel as much. Well, we sat there 2 years ago and I didn't make eye contact with anybody. I didn't talk to anybody, not even Philip. He, of course, gets margaritas because he's a teal guy. I just got a Yingling, a beer. And I sat there in silence and I drank that beer. And the bartender put a second one down and just looked at me and said, baby, we all heard that. Just like, my gosh, I fell apart at the bar. Oh, it was wonderful and it was awful. People can't be as generous this year because life is hard for people and things are expensive. Groceries expensive. Gas is expensive. I can't tell you what it does for the families today and tomorrow as I'm interviewing them, for them to hear the phone ring and to hear the bells ring when they get a big donation. It is you in spirit with them saying, I support you and I support the cause and I support the mission. Childhood cancer is 100% donor funded. The government funds adult cancer because adults vote and kids don't. And they think we can take the adult research and apply it to kids. And we're learning more and more you can't. And so childhood cancer research, it's 100% donor based funded. And Children's Healthcare of Atlanta is the number two research facility in North America. It is number one globally for sickle cell anemia. And every dollar you give doesn't go to bureaucratic overhead. It goes to research. It goes to the comfort and care for the kids who are in treatment at the hospital. 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It is a reward to be able to fight this fight and realize how generous your audience is and how generous you are, particularly in these hard times right now economically. And I'm serious. A dollar helps. 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If you give up your Starbucks coffee for lunch today or your lunch and you donate that value, that helps. And right now they do matching hours. So as you're listening to me, I'm not sure who's on right now, but if you're listening, that someone has probably donated money and said, if you give a dollar, they'll give a dollar up to a certain amount. So your dollar becomes $2. Your $5 becomes 10. And all I can do is thank you. Listen, program directors, I apologize for starting my show in an emotionally gut-wrenching way and driving everyone off with tears today. I will get to the news. I got to go blow my nose and dry my eyes. But thank you. Thank you very much. If you want to call, the number is 888-750-2772. You can ask to participate in the golf outing with me or the Bourbon and Butts. You can come to Atlanta and do it with me. Or if you just want to give, and I pray that you will, text donate to 33777. And if you'll just pray for me, I've got to do this for the next 48 hours. I'm doing 6 hours of radio today. I'm not even going to be here tomorrow. It is so gut-wrenching. I'll do 3 hours tomorrow. I'll be an emotional wreck. So I'm actually going to my golf club tonight. They have a private space and I rented it out just for myself. I'm going to go hit golf balls by myself tonight. And just to get my mind off of it, get my head right. And then we're taking family vacation. So I literally coordinate family vacation for this because this just wrecks me. It's rewarding and it wrecks me. And so thank you for your prayers. Thank you for your donations. Text donate to 33777. We have a lot of news to cover. I'm literally going to go dry my eyes and blow my nose, and I will be right back. I promise.
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5: 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I gotta move into the headlines of the day and get my mind away from the rest of this. Alexandria Ocasio-Cortez began a lie yesterday that was circulated by other anti-Semitic members of Congress and the Progressive Squad that the United States and Israel are merging their militaries, which is absolutely garbage. At the same time, the Republicans have not pushed back on this as aggressively as they should. Now, this is the National Defense Authorization Act. I mentioned yesterday that you've got to renew the authorizations and appropriations for the military every 2 years under Article 1, Section 8 of the Constitution. What is actually happening here is not merging the United States and Israel, but it's coming up with a joint technology fund because Israel tends to be more technologically proficient and move faster than we do. And so just like the Ukrainian drone program, where the Ukrainians are head and shoulders above us in funding drone technology, Israel is head and shoulders above us in funding a lot of military technologies. And so we want to be able to take American dollars, Israeli technology, and find ways to take their genius inventions and make it work for us and them concurrently. It's a great idea. Of course, Alexandria Ocasio-Cortez doesn't want us to be militarily proficient and adept, and so she's lying about it. And the Progressive Squad is that they always lie about Israel. They never hesitate to lie about Israel. And in this case, they're lying about the United States government, and they're lying about the Defense Department. Shameful. It's just shameful to see this situation where the government of the United States is trying to learn and adapt and be more efficient, and the Democrats are lying and trying to make it some sort of Jewish plot. I'm really appalled that it's members of Congress. I'm not surprised that it's members of Congress doing this. I'm not surprised at all. But it really is shameful, however, that these people are out there trying to undermine our ability to develop new technologies with Israel for our military and their military, particularly when, I mean, Israel actually does have a great track record of being better at a lot of this stuff than we are. We might as well work with Israel on this stuff. It's just shameful to see. And now the administration did push back pretty hard on Alexandria Ocasio-Cortez, but the speaker and others that they had, I think they just prefer to ignore her to a degree. And I gotta say, I don't think you can or you should ignore Alexandria Ocasio-Cortez on this. You should push back, and I'm willing to push back, and I want you to know that she is absolutely fundamentally lying about what she said. This is a technology fund, a joint technology fund. It's not the merger of our military and Israel's military, but given how much better Israel is at some of the stuff in the Middle East, wouldn't be a bad thing, but it's not happening. Now, I need to tell you about American Financial right now. American Financing is helping families find a way out of the high interest trap that the credit cards are in. 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I didn't have at the time equity in my house to be able to do it. 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

0: I'm Andrew Greenstein in the Talk 107.3 Baton Rouge Newsroom. Louisiana State Police launches a criminal investigation into the Orleans Parish Grand Jury, which indicted Attorney General Liz Murrow. Loyola University Law Professor Dean Cialino says one thing that's notable is that Murrow's office generally does not have criminal jurisdiction over matters in Orleans Parish.
1: But since Mr. Williams' office has recused itself, perhaps she'll use that recusal as a basis for her own office's independent investigation.
0: Louisiana takes a huge step towards connecting the entire state to broadband internet through a partnership with Starlink. Connect LA Executive Director Vineeth Iyengar says Starlink will deliver high-speed internet access to more than 10,000 rural locations in more than 50 parishes by the end of the summer.
2: The cost of providing fiber connectivity for some of these locations was going to be so expensive that likely it would have made better sense and it would have been quicker to connect these folks with Starlink.
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4: We're seeing congestion as you make your way north on Bluebonnet from Highland Airline. It's a 17-minute drive. On I-110 south from 190 to I-10, it's a 10-minute drive. Traffic is slowing down east on I-12. Heading from the 1012 to Range, add an extra 26 minutes of drive time. If you see traffic problems, dial pound 250, keyword Baton Rouge Traffic. I'm Lisa Bakke.
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100. That same general forecast continues through the weekend into early next week, getting just a little bit hotter each afternoon with minimal chances for any showers. Josh Eaches with the Storm Station Forecast, WBRZ Channel 2.

0: He's got the courage to tell you the truth, even when it isn't popular. 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
1: Welcome back. 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We got to talk about the WNBA, which I am loath to do because I'm not a basketball fan to begin with generally in the WNBA, but I've become a fan of Sophie Cunningham, who is, I guess she's on the Fever. She's with Caitlin Clark. Y'all know the meme, you know, the pretty blonde girl pointing, and she's doing all the pointing. I saw her at UFC in Vegas. She was, like, I guess you could say right-coded by being at UFC in Vegas. But nonetheless, she came out the other day and defended girls in girls sports and said she didn't support boys in girls sports. And the press, which is overwhelmingly super progressive, and I'm beginning to believe that the sports press is even further left than the regular press. They're just vilifying her, crucifying her for saying that girls should have a safe place to play. Just listen to some of this from an interview that she had.
2: On that same vein, in that story with ESPN, you talked about wanting to protect young girls who shouldn't have to go against biological men. Just, can you expand your viewpoint on that?
3: I mean, I think I said what I said. I think it's kind of common sense. And I think I'll always believe in that. I think it's really important to protect children, and that's little girls who are also involved in that category. And so I stand on what I said, and I always believe.
2: Yeah. Do you see your advocacy on that, like, taking any form going forward?
3: You know, I don't know. I'm not a very political person, but I do have beliefs. I have morals, and I'll always stand on those and be true to who I am. And I think people are going to take it how they want to take it, but I've never even really said anything about that. And so when it comes just to protecting young girls in sport and women in sport, I feel very strongly about that. I think that's why you have Title IX. That's why you have some of the greats in women's sports. If Title IX and women's sports weren't protected, then you wouldn't hear about any type of women in sport. And so I think in the future, it's just really important to protect.
4: Do you think, I guess, on one line, like, that it goes against perhaps, some people might say, hey, for the trans community, this could be something that could come back on us or be targeted against us. Like, how do you, I guess, view that sort of critique?
3: You know, like I said, I extend love, and I don't dislike anyone. Like, I think there is room for absolutely everyone here, and I think there's room to love everyone. And I truly think when you get people in the same room and you have conversations, you actually have a lot in common with a lot of people. And so I'm there to love, but I'm also there to love biological women, and I think that there are rights that need to be protected. And like I said, I'm going to stand true to that. I'll never falter in my beliefs in that. But
1: now I'm going to stop this there, but you need to know this goes on for four more minutes of members of the press grilling this woman for saying that girls should have a safe place to play sports. By the way, the Supreme Court of the United States agrees with her. Now, it gets better, though. There is this woman, Nancy Armour. You will remember Nancy Armour. You may not remember her name. She is the sports columnist at USA Today. Remember when USA Today was a normal publication? Nancy Armour is their sports columnist, and Nancy Armour's nuts. She's one of those hyper-progressive white women who feels guilty about being white. So Sophie Cunningham plays with the Indiana Fever, as does Caitlin Clark. And I gotta read you some of this column. Now, so let me set the stage here for you. Nancy Armour is the woman who, when COVID shut down America and football came back, she blasted, the SEC for daring to bring football back, causing more injury to the players than, through COVID than just through football. The woman is a wackadoo progressive. She holds these insane views, and now there's this column in USA Today. Indiana Fever All-Star Caitlin Clark and her enablers must take the rest of us for idiots. The fouls they claim occurred, the contusion she says she suffered, the technical

0: obstacles that aren't deserved. Clark doesn't suddenly become invisible when she's involved in a physical play, so we can actually see what happened, which is that Clark is flopping in her histrionics while doing so or putting other people in danger. I don't know if you've seen this or not, but women within the NBA regularly, WNBA, regularly gang up on Caitlin Clark. It's not a good thing. Twice in the last 2 weeks, Clark has raged over non-calls and spun a narrative easily debunked by video. Now, it gets better. It seems there is a white nationalist element to Clark's fandom that is deeply, deeply problematic, made even more so because the WNBA is made up predominantly of black women, many of them queer. When Clark claims fouls that don't exist, when she goes on profanity-laced tirades at referees, those racists see her as a white woman in need of saving and take matters into their own hands. Gray posted just one of the messages she got following the Fever game, in which a man called her a racial slur after fans identified the man. He was fired by his employer, Hilton Grand Vacations. Enough is enough, Gray said on July 15th. These messages are not the first of its kind. There was other stuff too. It was just time. I got fed up with it. It shouldn't need be reminding. This country has an awful history of black people being harmed, even killed in the name of defending white women. The WNBA's All-Star game this weekend is in Chicago, Emmett Till's hometown, and a local art gallery is currently hosting an exhibit imagining his life if he hadn't been lynched. While it's incumbent on the WNBA to do more to protect his players, it should also be expectant on Clark to recognize the wider consequences of her actions. The officiating of the WNBA needs to be better, no question, and no one is expecting Clark to be a punching bag. But the W is a physical league and always has been. I'm no Clark hater, she says. So if you have paid attention to the WNBA, there's a lot of jealousy and resentment towards Caitlin Clark. She was the college basketball all-star who got into the WNBA, and she single-handedly made the league relevant. The only team I can tell you that exists is the Fever because she plays on it. I didn't even know Sophie Cunningham was a thing until the pointing thing. Nobody keeps up with the WNBA. And if you don't believe me, you can go online and you can find videos of people with cameras interviewing people walking past WNBA stadiums, asking people if they know anything about the WNBA in their hometowns, and they have no idea. They zoom in on the court. You get the best coverage of the court in the WNBA because they can't show the crowds because there's nobody there unless it's a Caitlin Clark game. And the other players deeply resent Caitlin Clark because of her popularity and because she draws a crowd, and none of them do. And so the WNBA has regularly shunned her. They've kept her out of stuff. They haven't given her recognition. They haven't let her play in certain games, all because of the petty, jealous rivalries of the other women in the league who were there before her, who feel like they should get attention. And now you've got this woman, Nancy Armour, who is just, bathed in white guilt, who believes that Caitlin Clark, by virtue of getting beat up on the court on a regular basis, and by the way, she does get beat up on the court on a regular basis, and the refs totally ignore it, that she should stop complaining about it because, well, people might go after the black women on the court who are beating her up. And it's all racism. These people are insane. Sports reporters in America are nuts. You know, ESPN just went through a bunch of layoffs. They are going to pay $60 million to Pat McAfee to take his show. It's the most watched show on ESPN. It's the most watchable show on ESPN. And they've started now laying off a number of people within ESPN who have been the racial and trans grievance mongers. It's truly bizarre. By the way, Emmett Till, you should know, was killed in Mississippi, not Chicago. According to, I don't think Nancy Armour realizes that, but nonetheless, I digress. You've got the attacks on Sophie Cunningham because she has defended women. You have the attacks on Caitlin Clark for daring to defend herself. You've got the racial obsession of these people. You know, your local sports reporter on TV, or even in your local paper, they're a pretty normal person. They like sports. They lucked into a job probably where they get to cover their passion of sports. Kind of like me. I mean, I love doing what I do. I got a dream. This is not work for me. This is fun for me. It's chagrin to my family sometimes that they think I love my work more than them. I don't, but I love what I do. It's your local sports reporters that way. The national people, though, that they lose their minds. They conform to the hive mind bubble. They get their jobs because they're the hive mind bubble, and they can't relate to anybody, and it just becomes a trash product. I mean, Clay Travis, who he may be a competitor in radio, but the guy knows sports better than me, and he should be the CEO of ESPN, frankly. And he has for years been calling them out for their left-wing bias, and he's right. And I think Disney is finally cracking down on them because it's been absolute garbage coverage on ESPN. I have people you know at ESPN have gotten to be friends of mine, and we exchange messages, and they tell me horror stories of being at ESPN. One is a devout Christian, and he has to watch himself in the office. One of them made sure to wipe off the ash on his forehead from Ash Wednesday before he went to the office because he knew what he would be in for and the number of people who would claim that he was intimidating them in the office by virtue of having that on his forehead. True story. And ESPN in the last 24, 48 hours has started laying off some of the big troublemakers. And that's not a bad thing. The signs are there that reform is needed at ESPN, and maybe it's coming. And by the way, they're not paying, just so you all understand, they're not paying Pat McAfee $60 million. He's not an employee. He has a show, and they buy his show for $60 million. And with that $60 million, Pat McAfee pays for the location, pays for the technology, pays for the staff, pays himself. Pays some of the people for a while there. He was paying some people to be on with him regularly. Covers all of his costs with that $60 million. It's not going to him. It's a production. They're paying for the production. And people are furious that they've laid off a couple of hyper-woke black employees at ESPN who were dragging the network down. Remember, what's her name? Jemele Hill. They finally got rid of her, and people were upset about that, screaming racism. It's just absolutely nuts to me. By the way, a buddy of mine just texted me and reminded me, Nancy Armour, I played the clip for you, was also the woman who went on CNN talking about the World Cup and how she was surprised that Europeans liked the United States. She was surprised that they were coming here and deciding they liked the United States. That's the woman. Yeah, I wonder if I can find that clip. Nancy Armour is the insane woman who goes on CNN and talks about sports and is hyper, hyper progressive, and she, well, doesn't seem to get that maybe most people aren't as wackadoo progressive as she is. And I don't think she's going to be able to get a clue on this stuff, to be honest with you. It's unfortunate that we live in a day and age where we are guided by, commented on, it covered by people who hate the United States, who are racked with guilt because of the color of their skin. It's been really weird to me to watch the number of people out there who just can't process that most Americans aren't as progressive as they are. And on top of that, they really genuinely disdain the average American who does not share their progressive values. And they infuse that disdain in everything they do, including their coverage of sports, where because these people have no God except politics, they drag politics into sports coverage and just pollute the coverage of the product. And they can't understand why their ratings are down. Good for Sophie Cunningham for standing up for women in sports, and good for Caitlin Clark for defending herself. And shame on these reporters, all of whom need to be put on the unemployment line.
1: 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It's the Eric Erickson Show.
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5: In the wake of the arrest of Pastor Tony Spell and the accusation by Spell that Central PD ignored calls into the department, how are things in Central right now from the police chief's perspective? Here's Roger Corcoran.
6: Well, we're getting calls after calls from followers mm-hmm. of Mr. Spell that are cussing us out on the phone at the police department. There's been several of those. And just yesterday, I've got an email from someone, and it has an email address attached to it, which they cussed me out, also. I mean, which is uncalled for. We didn't handle this case, and they're accusing us of arresting Mr. Spell and not arresting, the Sherwin, young man. And, we didn't do the investigation. We didn't make the arrest. Mr. Spell and Mr. Jenkins and Mr. Spell's father, they're accusing me of being best friends, buddies with the Sherwins. And that is so untrue. I've only met him a couple times. Yes, I have been to his residence, not in the visit.
5: Right.
6: I went over there on an investigation, and that's the extent of it. It's no different than any other citizen in this city. I've been to many people's residences, because me, I'm a little different than what the sheriff is. I go to out on calls with my guys. Right. Not all the time, but I do respond to calls with them, because I only have one guy out, sometimes two. Yeah.
5: That was just a taste of the conversation with Chief Roger Corcoran. It's brought to you by the folks at Mathurin's. 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
1: 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Y'all, I love my daughter. My daughter is 20. She wanted to be in engineering, and then she decided she didn't want to fight calculus. So she moved into accounting and finance and decided, I don't really want to do accounting. I like finance. I think I want to go to law school. Several of her professors have encouraged her to go to law school. And she'll be a junior this year in college. Well, she's attending a week-long seminar at University of Maryland for the Foundation for Economic Education, which is a free market group. And she texted me this morning and she says, Dad, is post-liberalism, communism, socialism made cute? I was like, oh my gosh, thank you. I am so glad that you realize this, because you have all these people on the right who talk about post-liberalism. And they're now running from some of their prior controversial statements about post-liberalism. J.D. Vance has called himself a post-liberal, but a lot of post-liberalism comes from these deep thinkers who just hate what the Founding Fathers did. This is from Adrian Vermeule at Harvard. What comes after the Madisonian regime of liberal legalism and the separation of powers? Our answer is a new political order in which government is centered on the executive. By virtue of ought implies can, it is useless for liberal legalists to bemoan the decline of legal restraints on the executive. Long-term economic and institutional forces, more generally, as Schmidt, that's Carl Schmidt, observed, the rapidity of change in the policy-making environment and the institutional incapacity of legislatures and courts to supply the necessary policy adjustments make executive governance inevitable. The only useful response is to think about how executive government can be improved, and we offer prescriptions for making executive government more credible and more responsive to public opinion. After liberal legalism and the decline of the separation of powers, executive government is not despotic, but it is or can be popular and broadly credible among the citizenry. The aim of legal theorists in this new world should be to help make it more so, to act as midwives to the post-liberal order of executive government. In other words, they want a dictator. They want a dictator. That's Adrian Vermeule. He's one of the leading thinkers of post-liberalism. And who is Carl Schmitt? Carl Schmitt was a Nazi theorist. And he is citing Carl Schmitt, a Nazi theorist, as someone. And I got a bunch of, I know some grown people are like, no. It's post-liberal is not a rejection of the principles of American founding. It's a rejection of the 20th century reinterpretation of it by the small L liberals who took over the American right. The founders believed in the common good. Yet the common good was found by individuals pursuing their own self-interest, understanding that they would arrive through compromise at what was the common good, not a government dictate. What these people in the post-liberal order want is a common dictate through a dictator. The post-liberal right are a bunch of Nazis who don't know they're Nazis, and they're taking their marching orders from people who believe in Carl Schmitt's philosophy, and he was a Nazi theorist who believed the world was divided between allies and enemies, and the whole world is shaped by allies and enemies. I'm glad my kid gets it, because it's true. Now, I got to move on to other stuff, and God bless my kid and the education she's getting this week. Let me tell you about Incogni. 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
5: From ABC News, I'm Michelle Franzen. Hostilities between the U.S. and Iran taking another turn. President Trump warning Iran it will strike bridges and power plants for each ship targeted in the Strait of Hormuz, and following Iran-backed Houthi rebels targeting two ships in the Red Sea. Here's ABC's Karen Travers.
6: This could be a potential significant escalation or another move in all of this conflict in the region. The president says that the United States is going to inflict, quote, major military punishment on both Iran and the Houthis if this were to happen again, saying he will hold Iran responsible because the Houthis are a proxy surrogate group of Iran.
5: The Trump administration announcing a new nuclear deal with Saudi Arabia. President Trump, though, says it is contingent on Saudi Arabia joining the Abraham Accords. Here's ABC's Martha Raddatz.
7: The Saudis can develop, the United States will help them develop a nuclear program, a civilian nuclear program, but will be able to enrich their own uranium. That is something that would not go over well, certainly, with the Israelis, and people worry, as they have for decades, about nuclear proliferation. So this, too, it will be a pretty controversial move.
5: In West Virginia, the governor's office confirming two flood-related deaths following torrential rain this week. Governor Patrick Morrissey says water rescues continue.
8: 400 efforts, the swift boats that came in, local DNR. We had over 10 drones that were operating, 10 choppers that were busy as helping in terms of the search and rescue efforts, a real collaboration between folks on the local level and the state level.
5: Severe storms also hitting North Carolina and Virginia, and along the Gulf Coast, Bertha continues to trigger flooding. A day after making landfall near New Orleans, the storm making a second landfall in Texas. 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
9: And we're looking at an accident on the right shoulder on I-10 eastbound at Highway 1. Crossing the bridge from Port Allen to downtown, we're seeing congestion. If you're traveling from Lobdell out to Ascension Parish, add an extra 15 minutes of drive time. North on Bluebonnet from Highland to Airline, it's an 18-minute drive. If you see traffic problems, dial pound 250, keyword Baton Rouge Traffic. I'm Lisa Bakke.
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0: Welcome back. It is Eric Erickson here across the United States. 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Now, I need to revisit a topic. Socialists, you know, sometimes in a show, the theme repeats for an hour. Sometimes it repeats for a whole show. It seems like I've been repeating this theme now for weeks on end. And as I mentioned, Nate Silver has this new data about who the Democratic Socialists are. Anecdote is not data. I say that often. Sometimes you guys throw this back in my face. A few weeks ago, I mentioned to you that the socialists and the communist elite, they're the trust fund kids. I wrote at the time, what socialism reliably produces when imposed is not a quality but a closed caste. The Soviet nomenklatura was had sealed stores, hospitals, schools, and dachas. The Chinese Communist Party's princelings, Xi Jinping among them, inherited political positions as straightforwardly as any Habsburg. North Korea has produced three generations of Kims. The Castros gave Cuba six decades of dynastic rule. The empirical record is uncontested. Every long-running communist regime has frozen its founding elite into a hereditary aristocracy. The system that promises to abolish class only ever abolished the class mobility that threatens its rulers. This is the trade socialism actually offers the well-born. A free market is the most ruthlessly meritocratic mechanism humans have devised. Joseph Schumpeter called it the creative destruction of the place. The relentless process by which yesterday's titans are unseated in tomorrow's strivers, the immigrant entrepreneur eclipsing the inherited fortune, the garage startup gutting the incumbent. Capitalism does not care who your father was. It will take your standing and hand it to a kid from Queens with a better idea. For somebody who suspects quietly that he is exactly the unearned aristocratic capitalism is designed to overthrow, this is not liberation. It's a mortal threat. And Nate Silver has the data. The data is this. According to the Cooperative Election Study, the Democratic Socialists of America's sweet spot is highly educated, downwardly mobile people. Silver ran 400,000 voters through the Cooperative Election Study and found the beating heart of the Democratic Socialists is, well, rich kids who don't think they're going to make as much as their parents. The single most Democratic voting bloc in America is not the poor. It's the people with postgraduate degrees earning between $30,000 and $60,000 a year. The DSA's own 2021 membership survey, 80% of members over 25 held a bachelor's degree, 45% had household incomes under $60,000. Nate Silver noted that only about 19% of all degree holders in America live under the income line. The DSA runs at roughly double the national rate. The common professions? Teachers, public school teachers in particular. And university administrators and university professors, nonprofit staffers, social workers, public sector employees, 85% of them are white. They're not poor. They're downwardly mobile. They're from well-to-do families and think they are entitled to something. Elite overproduction, Peter Turchin calls it. We've minted more prestige degrees than we have prestige jobs to hand them. So you get a generation who did what they were told, colored inside the lines, took out the loans, sat through the seminars on the semiotics of oppression, and then waited for the salary and status that was supposed to come with the diplomas. The salary never showed up. They carry debt and disappointment. They are genuinely upset about their situation in life. Graham Plantner is a great example of this. His grandfather was an award-winning, internationally famous architect. His father was a well-known and wealthy attorney, and he pretends to be an oyster fisherman, living off his family. He's got righteous indignation for it. By the way, do you know who the least likely person in America to be a socialist is? A person without a college degree who makes six figures. Someone who made it on their own without the college degree. That's right. Most Republican voters in the country are high earners who never went to college. The contractor, the small business owner, the plumber who owns three trucks and coaches Little League, the man who skipped the master's degree, went on and built something with his own hands and is now doing better than the person who resents him for it. That's who they are. So Republicans, the solution here is obvious. One, ditch the tariffs. The tariffs not only slow wage growth, they drive up costs for individuals. You know, the president puts a 50% tariff on something. Your cost of your product doesn't go up 50%. It might only go up 15%. The rest of the money is absorbed by the company because the company knows if they raise the price of the good 50%, you wouldn't buy it. So they raise it 15%, but then they don't give the employees pay raises and they don't invest in the business. And so it slows down the economic development of a company. The tariffs are killing the economy. You want to fight the socialists, you provide means of economic mobility for people, and maybe those idiots won't ever turn from their ways of socialism, but other people won't be lured into it because they're economically benefiting. People who are upwardly mobile in this country reject socialism. The reason we do not have a middle class in this country is not because they become more poor, it's because they become more rich. We've shrunk the middle class by elevating people out of the middle class to the upper income echelon. By the way, that's true. I'm not making that up. That's what the data is. And in this country, the poor aspire to be wealthy. What's happening is you've got rich kids who don't believe that they're going to make it like their parents. Some of them got out of college and expect to make $100,000 out of college, and they're not. And they're going to college and they're getting the liberal prestige degrees. They're getting the gender studies degree, the women's studies degree, the queer theory degree, the African American studies degree, the degree in puppeteers. They're getting the degrees. And their parents told them, and their guidance counselors, who were also wackadoo progressives who believed in the gender unicorn in their public or private school, told them, if you just get a college degree, everything's going to be good. They took on the debt. They got a degree in victimization studies, essentially. And gosh, they can't get a job, and they're shocked and they're resentful, and they become socialists because of it. Republicans, get rid of the tariffs, deregulate, get rid of picking winners and losers. Right now, there are some Republicans cheering on the president, taking ownership stakes in various companies around the country. Don't do it. Don't give in to it. Don't be like the socialists. That's socialism. That's fascism. You're taking a stake in technology companies in this country. You're picking winners and losers. That's what the socialists want. Why are we on the right doing that? Get rid of the tariffs. Get rid of picking winners and losers. And get rid of the progressive madrasas, the public schools that indoctrinate kids instead of educating kids. They don't teach reading or writing or arithmetic. They teach the gender unicorn, and they teach victimization. They tell kids that they're victims. They tell white kids that they're inherently racist and bad. They tell black kids they're oppressed by the system. That's what's happening in elite public schools and private schools. I was in New York. I posted this on Twitter. I passed a school for climate justice. Majority non-white population. It's a school for climate justice where they teach kids that white people and big businesses are destroying the environment and their future. It is a madrasa. It is radicalizing kids into progressive ideology. It is no different than the schools in the Middle East that are radicalizing young men and teaching them to go blow themselves up and kill the infidel. That's exactly what these public schools are doing. You got to gut those schools. You got to gut those schools. You got to get rid of colleges. If you're in a Republican state right now, you should be passing school choice. Shame on you Republicans in Georgia for not expanding it even further than you could. You are participating in the collapse of conservatism of the Republican Party in Georgia by not expanding school choice. And in your state, if your state's not expanding school choice and allowing kids access to private schools, you're killing your future. You are enabling and inspiring a new generation of socialists who are getting indoctrinated from the far left again. Who are the people who make up the Democratic Socialists of America? Teachers, nonprofit staffers, social workers, public sector employees. 85% of them are white. The white public school teacher teaches the gender unicorn. She is destroying your child's future, and she's probably convincing your child to get a gender studies degree. You need to defund the college programs. Your college program should be designed to get you a job. If your college program is teaching you to be a victim, you should defund it, particularly if you're in a Republican state. Your public school should not have gender studies degrees and African American studies degrees and queer theory studies degrees. Get rid of them. There are ways to beat the Democratic Socialists back. They're advancing right now, but they're taking advantage of a bad economy. And I don't know why the president, the vice president, Peter Navarro, them, they are fans of 1950s failed economic policies that led us into a major recession after World War II. But tariffs are bad. Scrap the tariffs today. They've raised the cost to build a house. They've raised the cost to buy a car. They've raised the cost to buy any product. They've reduced wage growth of the country. Wage growth is now behind inflation in this country again since the president imposed his tariffs. You could boost wages and bring down prices and make people feel better about the economy if you got rid of the tariffs. But the president is a dogmatic idiot on this stuff. I don't understand it. And the people around him, Peter Navarro is a horrible expert when it comes to tariffs. He has convinced the president they're sound policy, and they're not. They're going to destroy the country, and they're directly contributing to the rise of the democratic socialists. Get rid of the tariffs. Deregulate. Stop letting the government take interest in businesses. Stop picking the winners and losers. Get rid of private school, or get rid of public schools by expanding private school choice. Get rid of the victimization degrees in colleges. Make sure that the public schools that remain behind are focused on reading, writing, and arithmetic. Adopt the Mississippi model for literacy and math and science. Get rid of the victimization. Get rid of the nonsense. And you will inspire a generation of Americans who love the country. My friend Dan McLaughlin, I mentioned this the other day. He writes at National Review, you got to start at redstate.com with me. He tweeted this, Karl Marx and Frederick Douglass were both born in 1818. Marx grew up in comfort. Douglass grew up in chains. Marx thought the world owed him more comfort. Douglass only demanded liberty, and he'd do the rest. The left venerates Marx, the comfortable dears. He never worked at a factory floor. He lived off Frederick Engels' money while building a religion of grievance for a working class he condescended to. It files away Frederick Douglass, born as property, who taught himself to read, escaped, and preached self-reliance, free labor, and the dignity of earning your own way. This isn't an accident. Frederick Douglass's whole life is a standing refutation of the covetousness of the left. He demanded liberty, and he did the rest. Republicans, you do not beat the covetous left by out-victiming them. You beat them by making the Douglass Road real for every American who wants to walk it. The antidote to envy is upward mobility. You cannot deliver upward mobility while you have your boot on the throat of the economy, so knock it off with the tariffs. Knock it off, Republicans. Let's beat the socialists with the free market. There are too many Republicans today who reject the free market and say, oh, the free market has allowed liberalism to fester. No, morality in this country. The free market has been the thing that has elevated the middle class. The free market has done a lot for us. And there are too many Republicans who now blame the free market for the ills of the world. And the free market is not to blame. It's the government picking winners and losers. And the government allowing schools to become engines of indoctrination. The free market will save us from the socialists. And you Republicans in your Ivy League ivory towers in Washington, D.C., who mouth off on Twitter, but you don't actually contribute meaningfully to the society, you live on your own donors, telling them what they want to hear, you're going to see the rise of the socialists because you have detached yourself from the real world where the free market has elevated people and works, and Americans will get over socialism the more we allow the free market to work.
1: 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Those who disagree with him, also listen to see what he's going to say next. It's the Eric Erickson Show.
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4: 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Hey, if you text the word show to 33777, I'm doing another stage show. 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This time it's political. I'll tell political stories. I've got a bunch of stories. They are not appropriate for radio. They are fun. They're not appropriate for kids. We take your cell phones and I stand on stage and I tell you the stories that I am not allowed to tell on radio due to language or content, but they're all fantastic stories. Also, my mom listens and she'd be horrified by some of the stories. So if you want to come hang out with me, I'll be hanging out with the crowd. Text the word show to 33777. It's going to be October 10th. It's going to be fantastic. We still have some tickets left. I'm trying to sell them. They're not going as fast as I was expecting. They're going. But I also realize a lot of people are on vacation right now, so it's time for you to get your tickets. Text show to 33777. Now, I gotta tell you that I'm proud of myself for writing this and it held up. Let me just read this to you one more time. So what I wrote a couple weeks ago about these socialist kids, and now Nate Silver backs me up, the data is real. Empowerment requires a mandate, and here the inherited radical faces a problem of legitimacy. He can't rule in the name of his own privilege, so he must manufacture a constituency and then position himself at its head. This is the function of the modern grievance apparatus. The well-born organizer survives by persuading others that they are victims of an irredeemable society and that he, the credentialed interpreter of their suffering, is the one qualified to lead them out of it. His status depends entirely on the permanence of their victimhood. A grievance that is resolved liquidates his position. A striver who climbs out of his own refutes the entire premise. The activist is therefore structurally invested in keeping his underclass aggrieved, dependent, and convinced that the ladder is rigged. Because the moment they believe they can climb it themselves, they no longer... This is the buried logic behind the doctrine that the bourgeois are the villains. The middle class is denounced not because it oppresses the worker, but because it's the living refutation of the whole arrangement. The shopkeeper, the contractor, and the engineer who built it on firm, the immigrant family that ran a bodega into a chain... These are the people creative destruction elevates, the people who prove that grievance is not destiny. They expose the inherited elite as unearned and the manufactured victimhood as a racket. That holds up. That's what the data says. It is what the data says. These people are trying to hold on to their privilege and their power in their community. And that's why they hate the free market. And people on the right who have rejected the free market for government control and government mandate and industrial policy, you are playing into the hand of the democratic socialists. You need to get away from that. You are playing with fire. You cannot be the Diet Coke of the socialists. And that's what some of these people around the Trump administration want to be. They want to be like, they want to be socialist light. They want to be the Diet Coke of socialism. You're not going to do it. You're not going to out-socialist the actual socialist. You're going to become one. So you might as well reject it and offer a clear alternative. And the clear alternative is the free market because it works. We know it works. It has the greatest history of elevating people out of poverty and of anything in the whole world. So come back to reality, people. 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
5: The average price of gas in Louisiana has jumped 14 cents in the last week. The current state average for a regular gasoline, according to AAA, is around $3.67 a gallon. That's up 90 cents from this time last year. I'm Case Kieschnick, Talk 107.3 Baton Rouge.
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8: We're seeing heavy congestion on I-12 heading eastbound. Watch for delays from the 1012 out to Sherwood Forest. If you're traveling from the 1012 to Range, add an extra 22 minutes of drive time. East on Florida Boulevard from Airline to Denham Springs, 26-minute drive. East on I-10 from Gross Tate to the 1012, it's a 28-minute drive.
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16: Tonight, the last breezes and showers associated with Tropical Storm Bertha will start to wrap up. The storm weakening and pulling away to our west. We'll see some clearing skies overnight. It's very muggy with a low temperature around 76 degrees. We start a hot, long-lasting pattern beginning on Friday with a partly sunny sky. The high goes up to 95 degrees. The feels like over 100.

Greetings, conversationalists across the fruited plain. Welcome back. It is Eric Erickson here. Don't forget, text donate to 33777. You can help fight childhood cancer wherever you are nationwide. Every penny helps. And I'm serious. If you can only give a dollar, give a dollar. There's a story out, CNN has it, that Lake Mead, Lake Powell, and those areas in Utah, Nevada, Arizona, they're running out of water. That the lakes, particularly Lake Mead, is at an all-time low and is so low that it could soon affect the hydroelectric power from Hoover Dam. Now, as those of you know, those of you listening out on KXNT, I was out there with you 2 weeks ago. I love to go to Las Vegas. I'm not a big gambler. Don't play blackjack. I'll play craps. I don't do the slots. I don't do roulette. I don't know how to play poker. I don't like blackjack because if I'm at the casino and I've got a drink, I don't want to have to try to count. I will roll dice. I'll play craps, but I like to go to Las Vegas one because, I mean, look at me. I'm fat. I like to eat. The restaurants out there are incredible. There's a company in Las Vegas. It's called Maverick. If you ever go out there, and you can do it. There's a company called Maverick Helicopters. There are several companies in Las Vegas. Maverick is the one you want to use. And they will put you in a helicopter and land you inside the Grand Canyon. And whenever I take people out to Vegas who've never been out there before, that's what we do. In fact, at the end of September, my daughter turns 21. She wants to go to Las Vegas. She wants to roll dice at the craps table when she turns 21. But what she really wants to do is take Maverick and go to the Grand Canyon for the third time. They've done it. She and my son have done it twice. My wife's done it once. They all want to go. It is such a cool trip. But you fly over Lake Mead. I've taken some incredible pictures out the window of the helicopter of Lake Mead. This is from CNN. The combined water level in two of the United States' biggest reservoirs, Lake Powell and Lake Mead, have fallen to historic lows in what experts are calling a significant moment in the Colorado River crisis, threatening a water supply that supplies tens of millions. Now, side note, this is not investment advice. I'm just telling you that I have invested in a number of pipeline companies, Energy Transfer, probably the most notable of them. They pay great dividends. There are some others out there. They pay really good dividends, and they own and lay pipeline. Energy Transfer is the one that was involved, I think, with the lawsuit with Greenpeace that it has bankrupted that organization over their opposition to and things they did to try to obstruct a pipeline being built, I think, in the Dakotas, if I recall the facts of that right. And we need more pipelines in this country for oil and natural gas. In fact, I mentioned the story the other day that in the Permian Basin, they are extracting so much natural gas. There are not enough pipelines to transmit the natural gas to market, and so they're having to burn off the natural gas. They are, in some cases, the companies producing the natural gas are paying people to take the natural gas. So, for example, and let me get on CBC, and I should note, by the way, that oil prices have hit $100. The markets are not doing great because of Iran. We will get to that. But so right now, Brent is at 100, as I'm looking, West Texas crude at 91. But natural gas, $2.93. In the Permian Basin, natural gas prices at a time last month were at negative $7, meaning that the companies that are producing the oil and natural gas were paying people $7 of whatever the metric is for natural gas to take it off their hands. That's how much it is. There's so much of it, and we don't have enough pipeline. And it is a long-term play by environmentalists, you need to understand this, by environmentalists, to block pipeline production in the United States. They do not want pipeline production because they understand that if we in the United States produce more pipeline for natural gas and oil, we become even more energy independent. And it genuinely, I'm not making this up, it genuinely is a national security for us, and to them, it's opposition to capitalism, and it is opposition to the United States. And of course, the Chinese are regularly willing to fund environmentalists who oppose us. And environment.

0: developmentalists who want to obstruct the United States' growth. We need more pipeline. Now, those of you out on KXCT, I'm looking at all of this data out there, and I'm starting to wonder, why are we not building water pipelines? Why aren't we? It seems like we should be building water pipelines. By the way, Western Midstream, that's the other one. Energy Transfer Western Midstream, I own those and Enterprise Products. So three pipeline companies, and they all pay great yields. But why aren't these companies now building water pipelines? I mean, just bear with me here. We have millions of people who depend on Lake Mead and Lake Powell, and these people are not going to pack up and move. You're not going to abandon Las Vegas. What the left wants, what the degrowth people want, what the anti-American people want, is for us to say, okay, no more people can go to Las Vegas. Sorry. They're maxed out. You can't come. Why aren't we transporting water? Now, I'm not saying just suck it out of the ocean, salt water, and dump it, build a pipeline to dump it into the river system, desalinate it, filter it, get contaminants out of it, parasites, whatever. Why are we not, though, using, one, a desalination plant, building a desalination plant, and two, piping that water to Lake Mead? Why are we not doing this? And you see, there are some people say, well, Mr. Erickson, the amount of water that we would have to transport to refill based on the food. So do it. Why are we not doing it? It seems like we are committed to a failure here. So you have Nevada, you go over and you got California. Now, California is hostile to pipelines, hostile to desalination, hostile to saving water. But it does seem to me that it would be a very smart play on our part to build a pipeline. I don't know, maybe send it over towards up to St. George in Utah, dump the water in there and let it flow south and get to Lake Mead and fill back up Lake Mead. Why are we doing this? We have millions of people who live in that area. In fact, let's see this. How many people live in the Las Vegas area? In the Las Vegas area, there are 2.4 million residents. Some demographic trackers put the wider Vegas Valley closer to 3 million. The city of Las Vegas holds 686,000 residents. Henderson has 350,000. North Las Vegas, 294,000. Round out the region. Okay, so you got around 3 million people in the Las Vegas Valley. The water from Lake Powell goes into Lake Mead, goes into Lake Mojave. It goes down into Arizona. It ultimately, you get all the way down to the Baja California, and it trickles out there, and there's not a lot of water left. Why are we not filling it up? We need more natural gas pipeline in the country. We're literally in Texas having to burn off natural gas because we don't have enough capacity. In New York got rid of their nuclear power plant. And New York has blocked natural gas production, and not just natural gas production, but natural gas pipelines. The federal government has had to override state-level restrictions on pipeline building in order to build new pipelines through the Appalachian Mountains to be able to transport more natural gas. New York power rates have gone up in large part because the environmentalists have blocked the pipelines. And I think that Democratic politicians are so held hostage to the far left, who are degrowth, who are anti-industrial and anti-growth anti-American, frankly. At some point, the Democratic Party's got to stop being held hostage by people who are driving up prices. They say they're for the working class, and yet they back all these policies driving up the cost of the working class. Just look at New York or California. It's their power policies, and what the left is doing is, no, it's not. It's AI. It's the data centers. Look at the data centers. You know, my buddy Kenny sent me a story this morning of a guy who is looking in Texas at the Permian Basin, and you know how much water they spit out in the Permian Basin? America's biggest oil field produces 7 million barrels of oil and 25 million barrels of water daily. That's the equivalent of a billion gallons, as much water as New York City uses in a day. It's a waste product. Every day, the Permian Basin produces a billion gallons of water that is a waste product. And so there are now people thinking, you know what? We can try to figure out how to harness that water instead of dumping off the water. Why aren't they piping that water up to Lake Mead and filling up the reservoir? We got plenty of water resources. The idea that we're out of water, y'all, let's just follow this out. So you pipe water from the Pacific across California into Nevada. You dump it into the desert. It goes into the river system. It picks up the minerals and stuff to balance itself out. It flows into the Colorado River. It flows down to Lake Mead. It fills up Lake Mead. It either gets consumed or it washes down the river and empties out where? Into the Pacific. It doesn't go into the Atlantic. It doesn't go to the Gulf of Mexico. You pipe it from the Pacific to Lake Mead. It ultimately either is used or dumped out back into the Pacific. Why are we not doing this? What we need in this country is a robust program that deregulates and gets left-wing interests out of the way so that the private sector can build the pipelines that we need. We need the natural gas pipelines in Texas. We need water pipelines in this country to transfer water from places that have it to places that don't. There are parts of this country right now that have way too much water. It has rained. We were supposed to have a drought. Where I live, we were supposed to have a drought. We did have some forest fires in South Georgia. My nephew is a firefighter for the Forestry Service. And he was down in South Georgia fighting wildfires. But we're getting a lot of rain. We're getting a lot of rain right now. I haven't been able to play golf. We've gotten so much rain. You got a massive thing called the Pacific Ocean. Basically two blocks over from Nevada. Two states. Really one state, but who's counting? Pump the water to Lake Mead. Pipelines for water transfer. We build pipelines for other natural resources. We build pipelines for gas. We build pipelines for oil. We build pipelines for natural gas. Build a water pipeline. Fill up Lake Mead. Protect the people of the Las Vegas Valley and the people downstream of the Colorado River. We have plenty of water on planet Earth. The idea that we're running out of water is absurd. You can build desalination plants. The left wants you to believe we're running out of water. And again, I point you to this article that in the Permian Basin, which is a dry desert area of Texas, if you've never been out there, there's not a lot of water, and yet they're pumping out a billion gallons a day. They're pumping out as much water as New York City uses in a day out from under the ground out there, and it's going to waste. It could be harnessed for AI data centers. For those of you in Texas worried about the water for data centers, you've got a billion gallons of water being produced a day from the Permian Basin in the production of oil. You're worried about your underground aquifers. Well, let's get to recycling the water that's coming out of the Permian Basin and using it to cool the data centers. Let's transfer water to Nevada. This is a no-brainer to me. I don't see what the problem is, and yet the left will come up with all sorts of problems just to say they can't do it, and they don't want to do it because they actually don't want the growth. They do not want the energy production. They do not want it. Why? Because the left wants the United States to decline, much like the post-liberal right wants the United States to decline. We got a bunch of people in government on the left and the right who want the decline of the United States because they are tired. Decline is a choice, and we should not make that choice.
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7: In the wake of the arrest of Pastor Tony Spell and the accusation by Spell that Central PD ignored calls into the department, how are things in Central right now? From the police chief's perspective, here's Roger Corcoran.
8: Oh, well, we're getting calls after calls from followers of Mr. Spell that are cussing us out on the phone at the police department. There's been several of those. And just yesterday, I've got an email from someone, and it has an email address attached to it, which they cussed me out also, I mean, which is uncalled for. We didn't handle this case, and they're accusing us of arresting Mr. Spell and not arresting the Sherwin young man. And we didn't do the investigation. We didn't make the arrest. Mr. Spell and Mr. Jenkins and Mr. Spell's father, they're accusing me of being best friends, buddies with the Sherwins, and that is so untrue. I've only met him a couple times. Yes, I have been to his residence, not in the visit.
7: Right.
8: I went over there on an investigation, and that's the extent of it. It's no different than any other citizen in this city. I've been to many people's residences, because me, I'm a little different than what the sheriff is. I go to out on calls with my guys.
7: Right.
8: Not all the time, but I do respond to calls with them, because I only have one guy out, sometimes two.
7: Yeah. That was just a taste of the conversation with Chief Roger Corcoran. It's brought to you by the folks at Mathurin's. All summer long, all grilling season long, download the Mathurin's Rewards app. Take advantage of the specials every single week. 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
1: You know, the political left in the United States, they like to believe that only right-wingers buy into crazy conspiracy theories. You know, when the left says Russia stole the election in 2016, well, they just believe it was true. It's not a conspiracy. When the right says 2020 was stolen, well, those people can never be in polite society again because they're a bunch of neo-Nazis who believe in conspiracy theories. But the left believes in conspiracy theories like Russia stealing the election in 2016. They're also now believing, and this goes to some of you as well, that Mitch McConnell is dead. He's recovering from a fall in the hospital. He passed out. And they're attacking Andy Beshear, the governor of Kentucky, for not appointing a replacement for Mitch McConnell. Think about McConnell had to take a picture of himself with his wife in the hospital holding up a newspaper with the current day's newspaper to staunch the conspiracy theories. And some of you, by the way, have also embraced the idea that Mitch McConnell is dead. Can we play this out? Do you really believe that every nurse and doctor in the hospital that treated Mitch McConnell, because it is not disputed by anybody that he went to the hospital, that they all covered up his death, that all of them could keep a secret? None of you people can keep a secret, and you think that all of them could keep a secret, or that maybe they were killed off too? The online is rotting everybody's brains, but the left is now really embracing the conspiracy theory that McConnell is dead. And I need to know, some of you also have embraced the idea. I'm just tired of stupid people. I really am. Stupid people who get offended at me calling them stupid because they believe stupid conspiracy theories that they've gotten because they spend way too much time on the internet going down rabbit holes. Go touch some grass, people, if you think the man is dead. He might die. He is old. God bless him. You should pray for him. The Bible says pray for your leaders. He is one of the leaders of this country. But he's not dead. And people on the left are now attacking Andy Beshear, the governor of Kentucky, for refusing to act like McConnell is dead. And now they're attacking the governor of Kentucky, who's a Democrat, claiming that he is complicit in the conspiracy to cover up the death of Mitch McConnell, who is very much alive today. I'm flummoxed by the way, you know, I guess scripture says that the devil is the lord of the air. When my kids were little, I told them repeatedly, and in particular as they got more and more introduced to the internet, that the devil will find you there. My kids are believers, and I've been very adamant to them. The devil will find you on the internet. He will find you. You don't have to go looking for him. He's going to come looking for you. And I've been very adamant to my kids over time that they needed to be careful with what they do on the internet. We put on parental monitors and stuff, and I got to tell you that the devil is finding a lot of people on the internet and rotting their brains and turning their minds to conspiracy theories. 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
7: From ABC News, I'm Dave Packer. A day after signing a landmark nuclear deal with Saudi Arabia, that agreement may now be in doubt. President Trump announcing the Saudis have yet to join the Abraham Accords, and he wants them to do that. White House Press Secretary Caroline Leavitt.
8: Yes, this deal with Saudi Arabia, the energy deal, is contingent on this condition as far as the president is concerned. So we'll continue to talk with our Saudi counterparts to get the deal finalized.

0: and hopefully see them joining the Abraham Accords very soon.
1: The Saudis have been against joining because they want to see the establishment of a Palestinian state. Israel doesn't.
2: Sure.
1: 12th day of attacks on Iran, ABC's Martha Raddatz.
3: Overnight here in Jordan, 6 Iranian missiles and 4 drones were intercepted. And the Kuwaiti army says drones were intercepted there as well. But this morning, a new front in this conflict with potential global consequences.
1: That new front, Iranian-backed Houthis establishing a second oil choke point at the entrance of the Red Sea, striking ships, oil prices skyrocketing more than $100 a barrel. Protesters today in Madison, Wisconsin, after police shot and killed a man who they say pulled a knife during a struggle. Mayor Satya Rhodes Conway identified the man as Corey Ruiz.
4: It does not matter who you are or what your past is. You should not lose your life as a result of an encounter with law enforcement.
1: The Justice Department doing an about-face over subpoenas issued to several New York Times journalists over a leak about the security of the new Air Force One plane. ABC's Catherine Falders.
5: The Department of Justice agreed to withdraw those subpoenas. Now, it's obviously a big deal that DOJ is withdrawing these. The chief counsel for the U.S. Attorney for the Southern District of New York, a man by the name of Sean Buckley, who was in the courtroom at the time, acknowledged in open court that the Department of Justice served these subpoenas before carrying out some initial investigative steps.
1: You're listening to ABC News.
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1: 20-year-old Texas college student brought to the United States as a toddler has been deported to El Salvador.
7: Luis Andrade Garcia came to the United States in 2009, making him ineligible for protection from deportation under the so-called Dreamers Act. He was arrested for misdemeanor disorderly conduct last month, turned over to Immigration and Customs Enforcement, and deported to El Salvador. Garcia is an accounting and business information major at Texas Christian University, where his fraternity is raising funds to pay his legal fees.
1: ABC's Jim Ryan. Ford and the Chinese automotive company Geely Auto will jointly manufacture low and zero emission vehicles at Ford's Valencia, Spain factory. Researchers recently took a look at the traffic safety record of Waymos.
8: A new study from the Insurance Institute for Highway Safety finds Waymos are involved in nearly 70% fewer crashes compared to human drivers. Researchers noted that Waymos are especially adept at avoiding rear-end crashes, reporting the cars did so at a 91% lower rate than human drivers. The IIHS examined the Google-owned company's operations in San Francisco, Phoenix, Los Angeles, and Austin. Waymo says so far it's served more than 20 million autonomous rides. Mike Dubusky, ABC News.
1: Going back to where it all began, Patrick Kane has rejoined the Chicago Blackhawks with a $16 million two-year contract. During his first 15 years in the NHL, Kane helped the Hawks bring home 3 Stanley Cup championships. Dave Packer, ABC News.
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2: 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Hope everybody is having a good week. Obviously, not much going on in the fishing department as Bertha hit and officially made landfall in the Biloxi Wildlife Management Area in St. Bernard Parish yesterday afternoon. A lot of wind, not much rain, and we're going to talk to Jay Grimes. This is one of the strangest storms that has been around in a long time. We're going to talk to Jay Grimes in just a couple of moments about that and recap what went on with this and talk a little bit more about the tropics. And then we'll kind of get into the weekend. This is probably this is the busiest non-holiday fishing weekend of the year because you've got the Grand Isle Tarpon Rodeo and the Faux Pas Invitational down in Venice. Both of those events are going on. Obviously, most people are going to start fishing tomorrow. The water's going to start going down. And the wind forecast for the weekend is actually not bad. So I guess finding clean water is going to be an issue with all of the wind that we've had, but it's not going to there was a forecast for it to be blowing really bad out of the west this weekend, but right now that doesn't look to be as bad. So we'll see what happens as the weekend progresses, and hopefully we can salvage something out of this. Hey, before you when you get back from fishing, go check out our friends at Parish Brewery, and if you want to check them out in person, you can. They got a great tap room down there in Broussard, Louisiana, but handcrafted Louisiana beers there. The Cane Break, the Ghost of the Machine, but as I always talk about this time of year, that Pescador light Mexican beer with that lime, it is outstanding. Andrew and his crew support recreational fishing big time in Louisiana, and we ask you to support them. 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We'll take a time out, start things off with Jay Grimes, and then get into our fishing reports and what to expect for the weekend. So stay with us as we get rocking and rolling here on the Let's Go Fishing Radio Show on Talk 107.3 in Baton Rouge.
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2: And welcome back to the Let's Go Fishing Radio Show here on Talk 107.3 in Baton Rouge. And state climatologist and the best guy in the business when it comes to weather, Jay Grimes, joining us now. And Jay, how are you this evening?
17: You there?
2: I'm here.
17: Well, kind words. Thank you.
2: Well, Bertha, you and I were talking yesterday. Somebody's going to write a book about this thing. As we had excessive heat warnings and tropical storm warnings in the same place. Don't see that very often.
17: No, that was pretty odd. And even just the shape of the storm itself that it held together and made the trip all the way into Texas, that was a little bit on the different side, too. And earlier today, I was going back and looking at the track. And this has just been a messy storm from front to back. Fortunately, very little impact in Louisiana. But we did get some tropical storm force winds and gusts down along the coast as it slipped on by.
2: You know, when you look at this storm, I was talking to you a little bit earlier in the week, and, you know, as this storm was really all to the south and it was disorganized with the convection, had that shear not been there, this is one that literally would have been one that, unfortunately, we would have remembered.
17: Well, it certainly would have left a pretty good footprint. You know, without that shear, probably looking at a hurricane landfall in St. Bernard Parish. And as a hurricane going into St. Bernard, it would have left at least a bit of a mark on the Crescent City. Just very, very fortunate that it was a sheared, tilted storm, and that what's remarkable is that all of that energy really tended to stay out over the open water. Very little impacts in the state. I wish they could all be that way.
2: Yes, certainly so. You know, Jay, and we didn't really touch on this. We touched on a part of this when I talked to you yesterday, but you know, a lot is being made of the strong super El Nino we're having. Was the shear that this, did El Nino have anything to do with the shear that was coming from the northeast with this storm?
17: In my opinion, the answer to that is no. We know that El Nino increases shear, but typically the shear, number one, is from west to east, not east to west, or in this case, northeast to southwest, like this was. So there's number one that makes me think you really don't give El Nino much credit here. Number two is that El Nino's impact tends to be more at lower latitudes in the tropical Atlantic and across the Caribbean, not so much in the Gulf, particularly the northern Gulf. So when we look back at Arthur and now Bertha, I don't really give El Nino much credit for keeping either of those storms disorganized. But yet, here we've had just two storms this season thus far, and both of them have been players in Louisiana. If you're not aware by now, you shouldn't take any more listening to the pundits out there. Yeah, El Nino can knock down the number of storms, but it doesn't protect us. I think Arthur and Bertha show us that.
2: Yeah, and the other thing that you told me yesterday, I think the listeners would be interested in hearing, El Nino, what we just talked about with the shear, and it makes things a lot more difficult to get organized in that Cape Verde area and in the Atlantic area. But an interesting thing you said to me, which I didn't really realize, was that it takes away the time that storms have an actual time to really develop. It doesn't take away the ability for a storm to develop. Kind of, you know, go through that and tell the listeners what you told me yesterday.
17: Yeah, okay. So, look, in any hurricane season, there's periods where shear kicks in and inhibits the ability for particularly tropical waves to get organized. every hurricane season sees that. The way, really, that El Nino works, it just makes more of that circumstance evident in the Atlantic Basin. So you still have ebb and flow, periods where even in the strongest El Nino, those shearing winds are going to settle down a bit. And if a tropical wave happens to be in the right location at the right time, it could still generate a storm. In fact, a tropical storm or a hurricane. In fact, the one thing we want to be aware of is that El Nino, yes, it reduces activity, but you want to underline that word reduce. We're talking about cutting down the number of storms, but only at about 20 or 25% over the course of the season. So we're talking about more like 11, maybe 12 storms, rather than 14 or 15 named storms. Well, 10, 11, or 12 is still more than enough to get things going in different parts of the basin. And again, Arthur and Bertha kind of helping us out with that, reminding us that even a strong or very strong El Nino, like we're anticipating later this year, they don't stop tropical activity. They just reduce it a bit.
2: And I think the other thing that people may think is with the shear and everything, if it's an El Nino, you're not going to get a Cat 4, Cat 5, Cat 3, a major hurricane. But that's not true either. I think, it's just if you get a storm, El Nino is going to knock it down. It's going to be weak. That's not necessarily the case.
17: That's right. I mean, the question will be if a storm starts to develop in one of these lull periods, does the lull in the shear last long enough for the storm to continue to intensify? Certainly we look out there in the Atlantic and particularly the Western Caribbean and Gulf, water temperatures are very, very warm. And as we've talked about in the past, folks focus on the water temperature. It's really about the atmosphere. Is the atmosphere going to allow a storm to get organized? And even though El Nino says there's less time in the hurricane season as a whole for storms to develop, it doesn't mean that there's no period during that season where things are going to settle down and be good to go. So let's take, these first two storms as kind of a reminder that you still need to prepare. You really need to treat this season like any other, regardless of whether it's El Nino, La Nina, or La Nada.
2: If Bertha was actually driving a vehicle, would have she been busted for drunk driving? Because it looked like once she went to St. Bernard, she didn't know where the hell she was going. She just zigzagged. I mean, it wasn't much to it, but if you look at the track, she couldn't go in a straight line.
17: Well, and this part of this is the problem about where you're going to define the center of circulation. When we've got a hurricane with an eye and an eye wall, that gets pretty clear. But if you looked at Bertha, and some people, including some of my TV friends, were calling it an eye. Well, it's not an eye. It's a center of circulation. And what was happening with Bertha was that center of circulation was kind of stretched. For a lot of the period of that storm, it was oval, not circular. So then it becomes an issue of where the NHC decides to say, here's the center point inside that center of circulation. So part of that sort of up and down pattern is dependent upon where you want to call the center of circulation. And a great example was this afternoon, where my opinion was Bertha moved back inland right near the Vermilion Cameron Parish, so a second landfall in Louisiana. NHC is saying, no, we kept the center out offshore, and so the second landfall was Texas. These are, in the bigger scheme of things, they're kind of moot points, but in a couple of years from now, people aren't going to remember that the shape of the storm. They're just going to simply say, landfall 1 in Louisiana, landfall 2 in Texas.
2: Yeah, no, I'll ask. I haven't even looked. Is there, and obviously we're at the very, we're in the preseason of hurricane season, but, is there anything out, can we, breathe a sigh of relief for, the next 5-7 days? Is there anything out there that anybody's worried about?
17: Right now, I'd say just take a breather. Great time to, you know, make sure that you got all your, plans in order if you haven't done it already. And in fact, you know, what we're going to be dealing with in the coming days is a return of that god-awful heat that we were dealing with a couple of days ago. So now is the time not only to make sure you're hurricane ready, but also be extra careful in this excessive heat. It is just brutal out there if you spend the time trying to cut the grass or do the yard work.
2: Yeah, and I had one more question, Jay, I wanted to ask you.
17: Sure.
2: You know, we've gotten, with this storm, it's not like we had, you know, tremendous winds, but you know, I've seen tropical storms before where the Baton Rouge area and, you know, the winds were like, you know, 5 to 10 miles an hour when the storm was close. This one had a pretty wide, you know, 18 to 23 mile an hour wind field around it and some, you know, pretty good winds on the coast. What was it, that center of circulation? What kind of made this thing more breezy than you may have thought with a disorganized tropical storm like this?
17: Well, I guess I'm going to attribute at least some of that to the fact that low-level circulation was so far separated from the mid and upper-level circulation that the two kind of combined and made for a larger overall wind field, if that kind of makes sense. But, you know, every one of these guys is unique and different. And what we often find is that tropical storms can have a broader wind field than a hurricane. Think of a hurricane, it's better organized. It kind of pulls the main energy in a little bit closer, a little bit tighter. The other thing we also see is that, you know, with tropical storms and even tropical depressions, the rain field, the rain shield, if you will, is often bigger simply because the system hasn't gotten organized enough to pull everything in closer to the core. So I think part of that is just, you know, tropical storms and tropical depressions tend to be a little bit more diffuse. And in this case, we had really two cores of circulation. One was that open surface core that you could see very clearly on satellite imagery. And the other was that mid-level core that was explaining all that thunderstorm activity to the southwest of the surface.
2: All right. Well, great info as always. And thank you so much for joining us, my friend. And I look forward to talking to you again, but not about a storm. Maybe we can talk about something else because I don't want to talk about another storm anytime soon. But, you know, we do live in Louisiana, so I'm sure we will at some point. But thanks so much for all the great info, and we look forward to talking to you soon.
17: You bet. Thanks a lot, Kevin. Talk to you later.
2: All right. That's Jay Grimes, state climatologist, who is really a wealth of information. We're so blessed to have him here in Louisiana. We'll take a time out. Robbie Campo rode out the storm yesterday, and actually the center went right over Campo's Marina. So we'll talk to Robbie about what's going on down at Campo's and if the water's going down and all that fun stuff next on the Let's Go Fishing Radio Show.
18: This is Don Dubuque asking you to join me as a member of the Coastal Conservation Association. 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Whether looking out for redfish and specks, eliminating gill nets, building reefs across the coast, or work at the state capitol and in D.C., CCA is doing what's best for the fish and the sport we love so much. 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
2: And if you are fishing one of the big rodeos this weekend, Grand Ole Tarpon Rodeo, the Faux Pas Rodeo, and if you haven't registered for the Star Tournament yet, do it this weekend. 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Brand new Avid boat. So make sure you're registered. 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And Robbie Campo joining us now. And Robbie, I'm sure a lot of people want to know, you know, how the last couple of days have been and what to expect for the weekend.
0: Well, you know, Kevin, I mean, everybody knows Bertha came through. And, you know, it's we had a high water event. the news media in New Orleans wanted something to be catastrophic that it wasn't. So, you know, I did several news interviews with several news media stations here in New Orleans. We had, you know, 4.5 feet of water over normal, which is not even crossing the road. So we got lucky. We had a little bit of water in the parking lot. All that has receded. Our boats went out today, caught some live bait. Our tanks are stacked up with live bait. All we need is people to come fishing. So, and you're right, Kevin. Star tournament's going on. It's hot and heavy. There's a lot of big fish being caught, you know, up until this little Bertha thing came through. So, if you haven't got into it, you got plenty of time. It goes all the way to September, guys. Get registered, get in it. I mean, it's a good deal. Get in there. If, you know, the tag redfish is close to Hopedale, so I'm gonna just say it.
2: Yeah, they're there. Yeah, you released some of those.
0: Try it. Yeah, I was on the boat. I did it. So, you know, I mean, it's there for the taking, guys. You just got to go do it. But, you know, Kevin, this little center of circulation thing that came through yesterday, I'm not going to call it an eye. It came through, I mean, like right over the marina. So we saw some, you know, it got really, really hot. I've never been in the eye of a storm. In my 57 years of being on this planet, I've never been in the eye of a storm ever anywhere. So yesterday was kind of like one of those things that, you know, me think, well, you know what? I could chalk this down in the books because I've been through the eye of a storm. Not really a storm, but, you know, a tropical depression or whatever you want to call it. But yeah, it was one of those things. It got really, really hot. It got really, really calm. And then about 20 minutes later, it picked back up to about 15 miles an hour. Then we started seeing that 20 miles an hour winds again. But, you know, Kevin, I thought the water was going to come back up with that little push. When it came through, it didn't. I didn't leave down there until after 4 o'clock yesterday evening. And I tell you, the northwest wind that came with this thing, the wind shear that came with it, helped us out a bunch. We saw some, you know, some high water, but it could have been a whole lot worse. Look, I've been down there for tropical storms where they say, oh, it's only going to be, you know, 2 to 4 feet. Next thing you know, it's it's 5-7. So, you know, I've seen things down there that, you know, I don't put a whole lot of faith in the local media as far as, you know, giving a storm surge. I always like to listen to Jay Grimes. This guy's got, he's a wealth of knowledge. He knows what he's talking about. And I, you know, him and Dr. Pat Fitzpatrick, I put a lot of trust into. So when these guys, you know, and they both were pretty much about the same on title surge. So, you know, Kevin, when you live down there, you kind of expect this stuff to happen. You know, it's just where we are. I mean, yeah. You're outside the levees and things are going to happen.
3: So
0: tropical storms are coming. So you could, hurricanes are going to be there. You just get ready for it. And look, prepare for the worst, hope for the best is what we do. And look, we got lucky. That's all I can tell you. Yeah. I mean, we got very lucky.
3: All right, real quick before we let you go, the winds are not supposed to be terrible this weekend. Is the biggest challenge going to be to find clean water, or do you think that water is going to clean up pretty quick?
0: Kevin, I don't believe the water is going to be that dirty. I think it's going to clear up pretty quick. If you're going fishing this weekend and you want to go target big trout, you're still going to have to go to the outside. Now I had people try it today. It was 3 to 4 foot seas out there today. It wasn't even doable at the rocks. So let this thing calm down a little bit. I think tomorrow, you know, and Saturday is going to even be better. Sunday is going to be good. So if you're fishing, you know, faux pas, or you fit, you know, or any other little fishing tournament, or if you're just going fishing, head out and get out in Brett Sound, Chandelier Sound, Bay Awa. I think you're going to be fine.
3: All right, Robbie's got
0: bait. We got plenty of bait on hand.
3: Yeah, and Robbie's got plenty of bait on hand, and when you get on that bridge, cross it, hook the left, Campos Marina. Robbie, what's the phone number?
0: 504-239-6377, or you call us at area code 504-239-5165.
3: All right, brother, I'm glad everything worked out well down there, and we're looking forward to seeing some people go fishing this weekend down at Campos Marina in Shell Beach. Take time out. We'll have our freshwater report next with Dave Cavell. Then we'll have Lloyd Landry, who actually fished today around Grand Isle. So we'll get a report about what's going on down there and wrap things up with Marshman Masson. So lots coming up in the second half of the show, so stay with us. We'll be right back.
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3: 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Dave Cavell joining us now with our freshwater report. And Dave, how are you this evening?
1: Kevin, I'm doing great. I'm just making a shrimp Diablo, grilling some of your beautiful shrimp on the grill right now. And

0: the War Heroes tournament this weekend. We're right at 15 and a half pounds, so they did their due diligence and kicked everybody's butt. Chaffalot Basin fishing on the spillway side was pretty rough on us. It's getting better because the water's starting to fall a little bit. But, man, it was really rough on us this weekend. But the people that went on Lake Brett side, they had the bigger stringers and caught more fish. And they were mainly just staying in the main lakes and the main bayous and rivers around Lake Brett. But the good thing is, you know, if you don't want to struggle, you can go to Bayou Black or Lake Cataguachi and the Diamonds area and have a lot of fun. They are catching a lot of fish in those areas. They're catching a lot of really nice ones for those that are going out there. Keep what you want, but, you know, try to throw back them bigger ones because we need them because, you know, it just ain't a whole lot of them out there. And the ones that are biting right now seem to be, you know, 2 to 3 pounds. So but that area has really taken off and done well. And you know, it was really struggling earlier in the year. And all of a sudden, here we go. You know, it kicks off, and it did. So and those are two areas in there, you know, that are going to be good. And after this little storm we had, you know, that water is, you know, is going to bring a lot of bait, and fish are going to get real active, probably starting tomorrow, you know, just from the storm minnows and stuff and the shrimp to everything that blew in. And that's going to be, you know, it's going to be, you know, just a lot of fish catching in those marshy areas here in the next few days.
1: What do you think is going to happen down in Venice? I mean, obviously they had a little bit of a surge, but the Mississippi River is on the fall now, 7.5 feet. By this time in 5 days, it's going to be down to 5.9 feet. What about that Venice area as we look forward over the next week or two?
0: Yeah, I think it's going to only get better, you know. And the good thing is, you know, that little surge is going to bring in, you know, some better water and like I said, a lot of bait. So those areas, you know, 7 foot is you know, a little high for your main passes. Not terrible. We can catch them at 7 foot as long as that water's green. But once it gets to about 6, it's gonna light up. And it right now you can go and catch, you know, a decent amount of fish. But the lower it gets and the more stable it gets, it's just gonna get better and better and better, Kevin.
1: Well, that sounds like a winner, and hopefully it will. It'll be a good weekend for folks to get out there and have some fun. And Dave, I'm gonna let you get back to grilling those shrimp.
0: Yep, they're looking good, Kevin. I appreciate them. Hey, and also I do want to say, Joe's cakes are awesome. We ordered a cake just recently, and it was absolutely fantastic. And just hey, for those who just want to have a great wedding cake, go to Joe's, and it's phenomenal.
1: All right, sounds good, my friend. We appreciate it. And hey, when you head out and want an adult beverage and a beer, Louisiana handcrafted beers, I got the place for you. 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Captain Lloyd Landry was in Grand Isle today and is in Grand Isle for the Tarpon Rodeo, and he went out and fished. So I think we'll hear from him and get an update on what he saw down in Grand Isle today as we continue on the Let's Go Fishing Radio Show.
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4: And welcome back to the Let's Go Fishing Radio Show. Couple of big rodeos this weekend. One of them, the Grand Isle International Tarpon Rodeo, and Captain Lloyd Landry, Outcast Fishing Charters, is down there. I talked to Lloyd earlier, and he was one of the few people that went fishing today and tried to catch some redfish. Lloyd, just give us kind of an update on what it's like down in Grand Isle right now and what you found out there.
5: Man, it was, I won't lie to you, it was tough this morning. Everything was dirty. Water was extremely high, but it was falling like a rock. We fished Monday and Tuesday. We caught a few fish. It wasn't all that good. And then yesterday was just a cook and hangout day with us at the camp. You know, I wanted to go back to Dulage so bad because, you know, with that high water, I can go tuck and hide and catch some reds. But we were fortunate with this storm, the way it passed. It really could have been really bad. But we got lucky and everything worked out. But, fishing was really cool today. We had a second boat, Tab, that I worked for in Assessor St. Charles Parish. He went out and they caught what they had, eight keeper trout, some small ones, and water was dirty and it was just tough. But man, looking at the wind forecast, we got a boat full. We're going out tomorrow. We're going out, try to snap a fish and catch some lemon fish and whatever else we can. It's going to be maybe a little bumpy first thing, and then man, it's just going to fall off the mountain tomorrow. So Saturday you'll definitely be beautiful, and then going past the weekend it looks nice. So after I fish offshore tomorrow, I'll be heading back to Dulage tomorrow night because I fish Saturday, Sunday, Monday. So back to the grind in Dulage, and I'm excited to be back home. I know we had some high nasty water over there, but you know our entire coastline got fortunate with what we had. Monday and Tuesday, the water was absolutely gorgeous on the beach over here. We caught a lot of fish, but a lot of small fish. But, it is what it is. We're working with the conditions we are. I'm down here at the rodeo this week and weekend. And like I said, tomorrow I go back to Dulage. But there's a lot of things going on right now on the coast. So if you're looking for something to do after tomorrow morning, man, the weather's really going to get nice. So you can get out there and get on them.
4: Well, what do you think? I know you're going offshore tomorrow, Lloyd. What do you think about the guys inshore trout fishing? I mean, and look, Grand Isle's not very far from Venice either. For both of these rodeos, do you think it's anybody's got really much of a chance? I mean, I know Saturday looks a lot better, but if you were trout fishing tomorrow, would you have any confidence at all?
5: Yeah, actually, you're going to have a lot. The water got real high, so you got a lot of falling tide everywhere. So if you can find some cleaner water coming out of the marsh, you'll probably find. And look, we don't have the, over here between here and Dulage, we don't have those storm in it. But dude, over there by the Mississippi River, and then over towards the Chaffalier River, you got them storm minnows. You can find those minnows working, fish working on those minnows. You can just put a pounding on the fish. But I think if you get out towards the island, we still have a southwest wind, and it was blowing really stiff all day, and it's pretty much calmed down a lot because I can tell you it's gotten hot at the tent down here. We were down here for the open ceremonies, and it's warm on the outside. You had to go find a fan to stand under. But I think if you, you know, grind at it, you can catch some trout tomorrow. But I think Saturday and Sunday is going to be money in the bank.
4: You said it's calming down. Is there much of a groundswell out there?
5: I'll be honest, Kevin. We went over and looked at the levee yesterday when that wind, it was pumping out the northwest, and then it just kind of died. And there was no doubt whatever eye this thing was passing to the north of us. And, I mean, it got calm. It was crazy. And then, dude, it swapped around out of the southwest, and it came with vengeance. And I was really expecting, especially here in Grand Isle, right on the coast, I was expecting a bigger storm surge and a bigger push, but we really didn't have it. You know, we had water on our street that we haven't had, but, you know, the water probably came up a foot and a half, maybe 2 foot. But when we decided to go fishing mid-morning, and we went launch on the Chenier side of Grand Isle, and we went over there, and it was cool. I went on my old stomping grounds as a kid. I grew up fishing and staying here in Grand Isle. I went over in Lake Laurier. It was heartbreaking because it's all open, and I didn't know where the heck I was. But, you know, we found cleaner water over that way, but we caught a bunch of little rat reds. But I think, you know, like I said, tomorrow everything will subside, and then Saturday and Sunday you ought to have excellent fishing. Lake Pelto all the way. You know, and you'll be able to go to the Mardi Gras rigs. My buddies were like, man, there's going to be so much stuff in the water from Cocodrie to the Chaffalau River. They're going to go ride out and go see what kind of piles of lilies and stuff they can find and see if they can catch some triple tails. So they're the same way I am. I'm pretty confident it's going to lay down and really get sexy come Saturday and Sunday.
4: All right. Well, if folks want to get in touch with you, Outcast Fishing Charters, how can we find you?
5: 504-912-8291, or look us up on Facebook, Outcast Fishing Charters.
4: All right, brother. Y'all have fun and be careful out there tomorrow.
5: All right, Kev. Thanks, brother.
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4: All right, we're back on the Let's Go Fishing radio show here on Talk 107.3 in Baton Rouge. Marshman Masson, Todd Masson, joining us now. And Todd, how are you this evening?
9: Kevin, doing wonderfully. Survived Bertha.
4: Yes, you did survive Bertha. I hope people have stopped with that stupid Facebook crap. Like, every time something passes, like, I survived this, I survived that. Like, people are really thinking about that. I mean, you know, you have to be kind of vain to think that, oh, God, I wonder if Todd survived that squall that moved through his area. Let me look at Facebook. Oh, thank God. Todd's okay.
9: Right.
4: I can go back with my wife now.
9: Don't text me. Just, you know, go look at Facebook and see if I posted that I'm okay.
4: Yeah. Like, if you went to eat at Taco Bell and ate the lettuce, you know, I survived Taco Bell. You know, something like that, you know. Because I know that
9: survived explosive diarrhea.
4: That's a good way to put it. With people eating supper time right now, but I know obviously you haven't fished this week, but you made a trip Friday and did really well in a secret hole in Lakeshore States.
9: Yeah, top secret, so nobody knew where I was at all. Lakeshore is a great place to fish this time of year because of the deep water. A lot of the fish in the marshes adjacent to Lakeshore moving there because the water temps are more stable. You don't have those extreme high temperature, you know, water temps. And it's just, you know, they can feed longer, they can feed more aggressively. Plus, you know, anybody who's ever been in Lakeshore knows there's just tons of bait in there. There always is. You know, there's some freaking deep holes in Lakeshore, like, you know, literally 40-foot deep holes. So it's got everything a fish needs, in the summertime. So I went in there and fished for really anything that would bite, but, I caught a bunch of bass, redfish, and, you know, I didn't fish any bait, but I'm sure if I brought some bait in there, I could have caught some blue cats. I saw a sheephead, so I'm sure I could have caught some sheephead in there as well. Didn't catch any trout at all. I thought I might bump into some undersized speckled trout. Didn't find any of those, but, you know, the clock is ticking on that. That's coming. You know, September is actually very, very good in those residential canals for speckled trout. And I talked about it in the video that I produced, but, if you throw, matrix riff shads, in areas of Lakeshore that have grass, you can catch some really, really nice, speckled trout in the month of September. So, you know, some good trout days are coming. They're not really here yet for us inshore fishermen, us marsh fishermen, but I'm counting the days. I'm ready for them to make their annual return.
4: Yeah, that's going to be, you know, that's going to be good. And Todd, this weekend, I know next week as we get into it, we're going to have more west winds, but they were supposed to be a lot stronger than what they are and a little bit variable on Saturday and Sunday. And then they kind of go straight west next week. But hey, if people can find some decent water this weekend, it certainly could be a lot worse.
9: Yeah. You know, to be honest, I think the fishing is going to be excellent this weekend. I really do because, you know, that wind that we got with Bertha was all east and southerly. It's still going to be southerly tomorrow. It's going to start getting a little bit of west in it, but not a ton, not enough to do any serious damage. Yes, next week we've got the return of these awful west winds. Summer west winds are just the worst. But in the short term, I think probably this weekend is going to be pretty good. Water levels are definitely up throughout the marsh. You can check out all the buoys. They're all showing elevated water levels. So, you know, that water's probably going to, you know, more stabilized beginning tomorrow. I checked about maybe an hour and a half ago. Bay Gardena is still blowing 31. Still blowing 31. So, you know, winds are still up. They may, you know, kind of tail off this evening. They should tail off this evening. And I think tomorrow is going to be more of just a normal summer type of day, although it looks like for the next 10 days or so, we're going to be under a high pressure and no real significant rainfall chances. Of course, you know, the thunderstorm could pop up anywhere, but we're not going to have any real widespread rain showers for the next 10 days or so. So it's going to be hot as Hades and dry and west wind. So long term, I'm not real optimistic. I'd rather fish this coming weekend than next weekend. But in the short term, I think fishing will be really, really good this weekend.
4: And that's a good thing, because besides the holiday weekends, when we have those, this is the biggest weekend of the summer by far, with Faux Pas down in Venice and the Grand Isle Tarpon Rodeo. So I'm just, you know, we were blessed in a couple of ways. Number one, Bertha didn't do any major damage anywhere. And number two, she's getting out of the way enough to where at least Friday and Saturday for these two tournaments and Sunday, if they, I think they may let them fish on Sunday at Faux Pas, I'm not sure. But at least people are going to be able to go out there and fish.
9: Yeah, I know Faux Pas historically has not been a Sunday event.
4: No, they have not been. Exactly. And I don't know if they... Because nobody fished today, so I'm not sure. But I'm sure if you go to their Facebook page, they'll have all the rules and everything on there. Yeah. But both of those tournaments normally end on Saturday.
9: Right, exactly. But, so anyway, right. I don't know if they switched it to Friday, Saturday, Sunday from Thursday, Friday, Saturday or what. But, I can't imagine anybody fish today. But, as you mentioned, very, very important weekend to the local fishing community. Both those events are outstanding and a lot of fun to attend, a lot of fun to compete in. While I was at the Picayune, I covered the Faux Pas Rodeo every year and just had an absolute great time down there. Saw some really, really, really impressive catches. I tell you, that's an underrated thing to do, is go stand at the dock and watch everybody bringing their catches, because you will see some things that definitely make your jaw drop. So,
4: at Grand Isle, that tarpon rodeo, if you're not at the dock, you're going to see some things that are going to make your jaw drop too.
9: Right. Yeah, you know, back in the day, it used to be a lot worse, but, you know, a lot of that they cleaned up, but back in the day, you know, some really, really obscene stories, but echoing your point, yeah, I'm really glad that it's going to be a good fishing weekend for all those people that sign up to fish those rodeos.
4: All right, well, tell us what we can see on Marshman Mass on, and don't forget to subscribe. It's free. It don't cost nothing.
9: Right. Yeah, you go to YouTube and search Marshman Mass on. Latest video is the one I shot last week that we discussed in Lakeshore Estates. Very, very good fishing action. It's close to home, too. It's protected water. You can fish in just about any wind. So if you're interested in that at all, go check out that video.
4: Yes, and if you want to see some buoys, you'll probably still be able to see them driving up and down the road Saturday afternoon in Grand Isle if you want to do that. But Todd and I are, you know, we have morals and stuff like that, so we just stick with the fish docks.
9: Yes, amen. That's right. That's true.
4: That's exactly right. Todd is the epitome of morality and virtue, and I think that everybody should just know that.
9: Yes, I agree. I am. Yeah. No doubt.
4: All right, buddy. You have a great weekend, and we'll talk to you next week.
9: All right, Kevin. Sounds good.
4: All right, that's going to wrap it up. Don't forget to register for the Star, ccastar.com, ccastar.com. And it is not going to be very windy this weekend. There are going to be a ton of boats out there. Also, Wildlife and Fisheries, make sure you have everything you have in there. And don't drink and drive, because they'll be on the water and on the roads looking for that. So be really careful out there. It should be dry, and you ought to have a great time fishing the rodeos this weekend. And we hope to have each and every one of you back with us again next Thursday from 6:05 to 7 p.m. for the Let's Go Fishing Radio Show right here on Talk 107.3 in Baton Rouge. And stay hydrated, too, because it is going to be hot with those heat indexes. And we will see you back next Thursday, 6:05, right here on Talk 107.3 in Baton Rouge. God bless, and so long. Have a great weekend, everyone.
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11: From ABC News, I'm Dave Packer. Tensions rising in Madison, Wisconsin, a day after a man was shot during a struggle with police after they say that man identified as Corey Ruiz pulled a knife. Madison Police Chief John Patterson.
12: This is an open and active homicide investigation right now.
11: At one point, a protester interrupted the police chief at the news conference.
13: There was a knife in this young man's hand. We don't want to hear that today. We didn't want to hear it when they put their neck on George Floyd.
14: A Secret Service spokesman confirms a member of Vice President J.D. Vance's protective detail is the subject of an internal investigation and potential criminal inquiry.
15: It stems back to the story that was published last week by the outlet MS Now. And what they reported was essentially that the Secret Service agents on Vance's detail were fed up with his hastily arranged travel, including taking his son or a plan to take his son to a golf lesson on a helicopter. So that was what the story reported last week that led us to now.